0: the Edge of the World by J.R. Dawson, read by Lindsay Dorcas and Mara Wilson. 13.5 hours, unabridged, copyright 2025. Immersive and imaginative storytelling is enlivened by narrators Lindsay Dorcas and Mara Wilson. After Charlie's sister dies, her ability to see the dead leads her into a Chicago way station for souls beneath Lake Michigan. There she becomes caught up in a struggle for humanity between the station's ferryman, his daughter Nera, a ferryman in training, and an imprisoned demon. Dorcas gives Nera a tone of brightness as she loses her naivete through various revelations and a budding attraction to Charlie, portrayed by Wilson. As the grief-stricken and guilt-ridden Charlie searches for her late sister's spirit, soul-devouring haunts sent by the demon needle her with their raspy, creepy voices. Wilson's performance adds vulnerability and hope to the courageous Charlie. Together, both narrators shine. Trade edition from Macmillan Audio, 2025, digital download, ISBN 978-1250402271 for $28.99. Silver and Lead, October Day, Book 19. By Shannon McGuire, read by Mary Robinett Cole. 12.25 hours, unabridged, copyright 2025. Mary Robinett Cole's narration of the newest installment of the award-winning October Day series shines with her characterizations and delightful timing. When Sir October Toby Day, knight-errant and hero of the realm, is called upon to investigate the looting of the royal vaults, she answers the call despite being late in her pregnancy. Cole's voices and accents bring this complex mystery to life. With fey creatures galore, Toby's husband the King of Cats, and even the powerful sea witch, Cole switches characters adeptly and keeps the listener engaged. A joy even if one isn't familiar with any of the previous 18 books in the series. Trade edition Macmillan Audio 2025. Digital download ISBN 978-1250418227 for $26.99. Snake Eater by T. Kingfisher, read by Elena Ray. 11 hours, unabridged, copyright 2025. Narrator Elena Ray gives a solid performance of this story in which animal and plant spirits reign over an isolated desert town. Selena is still settling in, having just fled the city. It's a beautiful town, she thinks, except that she frequently feels she's being watched. Ray conveys the voices and emotions of all the characters, each easily distinguishable from the next. The transitions from Selena's crippling anxiety to her neighbor's fearless personality are done without missing a beat. However, the narration speed is slowed to the point that the runtime seems padded. Nonetheless, Ray captures the isolation of the setting, along with the camaraderie of the characters. Trade edition from Brilliance Audio, 2025, digital download, ISBN 978-1511354479 for $42.99. Spellbound by Georgia Layton, read by Kristen Atherton. 10.5 hours, unabridged, copyright 2025. English actor Christine Atherton's spectacular performance is perfect for this fantasy, a spin on the fairy tale Sleeping Beauty. The long-awaited heir to the throne of the Kingdom of Bavar, a princess, is born with both a blessing and a curse. Three women, the queen, her lady-in-waiting, and a master's apprentice, try their best to alter the course, but encounter difficulties. Atherton creates the voices of good and evil men and women with precision. This production will engage teens and adults who enjoy a mind-bending story. Trade edition Hachette Audio 2025. Digital download ISBN 978-166-865-1834. For $27.99. And now let's move on to historical fiction titles. Red Clay, Running Waters by Leslie K. Simmons, read by Cameron Del Grosso. 27.75 hours, unabridged, copyright 2023. John Ridge, son of a Cherokee leader, finds himself at odds with the Christian values he's learned at a New England school. They don't align with the realities he's come to observe. Racism and attempts at sowing tribal division. The strength and hope in narrator Cameron Del Grosso's voice gradually fades when Ridge returns home and the brutal seizure of Cherokee lands begins. Del Grosso skillfully navigates the many Cherokee phrases throughout the story, bringing authenticity to his performance. His portrayal of John's white wife, Sarah, is especially strong as he captures her moral conviction and love for her husband. This splendid saga is rooted in the historical events that led to the forced march known as the Cherokee Trail of Tears. Digital download from Leslie K. Simmons, 2025. ISBN not provided. Price is $29.95. The Secret Book Society by Madeline Martin, read by Saskia Marleveld. 7.75 hours unabridged, copyright 2025. In a soft, melodic voice, Saskia Marleveld breathes life into this novel set in 1895 London. Lady Duxbury, a three-time widow who survived an abusive marriage, shelters three vulnerable young women under the guise of a book club. Eleanor, a physically and emotionally abused mother, Rose, an American dollar princess, and Lavinia, a bullied young woman with a domineering father, find safety and support in Lady Duxbury's drawing room and library. Marleveld adopts a barely differentiated tone for each woman, except for the jarringly hard edges of the American Rose. Marleveld's narration pulls listeners along as the novel shifts its point of view among the women, all of whom are finding courage through their reading of 19th century fiction. Trade edition from Harlequin Audio, 2025. Digital download, ISBN 978-148-823-5917 for $27.99. Venetian Vespers by John Banville, read by Luke Thompson. 10.75 hours unabridged, copyright 2025. Bridgerton heartthrob Luke Thompson performs this novel with restraint, ensuring that the self-deluded first-person narrator is fully believable. The setting, Venice in 1899, has a gloss of wrongdoing. The protagonist, an unsuccessful English writer named Evelyn Dolman, is a morally ambiguous soul. He speaks no Italian, and his recent bride, an American heiress, has cooled to him. He's perfectly set up to be had. Two rascals, a twin brother and sister, are quite colourful and adept. Their perfidy fortifies Banville's outstanding concoction. Soon, Dolman's life unravels like a plot from a Henry James novel set in the crumbling city of Canals. Thompson makes this historical fiction an addictive listen. Trade edition, Random House Audio, 2025. 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Vienna on Fire, a World War II story of survival, by Don Gabor, read by Gabrielle de Queer. 9.5 hours, unabridged, copyright 2024. This gripping historical thriller is compellingly narrated by Gabrielle de Queer. The story takes place in Vienna in 1938, just as Germany has annexed Austria and begun its relentless campaign against Jews. Greta Kolbe is an 18-year-old Jewish girl who joins the Austrian resistance and becomes a target of the Gestapo. The majority of the audiobook chronicles her perils, incredible escapes, betrayals, helpmates, hardships, and vicious pursuers. The action is non-stop. While there are colourful descriptions of places and people, the dialogue is a bit awkward in places, and some of Greta's getaways are implausible. No matter, listeners will be completely caught up in de Queer's impassioned narration of Greta's harrowing situation. Digital download from Blue Danube Press, 2024. ISBN 979-822-835-7013 for $17.90. And now let's move on to mystery and suspense titles. At Midnight Comes the Cry. Claire Ferguson, Russ Van Alstyne, Book 10. By Julia Spencer Fleming, read by Suzanne Torren. 12.25 hours, unabridged, copyright 2025. Suzanne Torren has been the crisp, approachable voice of Episcopal priest Claire Ferguson since the beginning of the series 10 books ago. Dern also portrays Ferguson's husband, former police chief Russ Van Alstyne, and the denizens of Miller's Kill. Torrance's accents, tone, and cadence are immediately recognizable for listeners who know these characters, and she does equal justice for those newly introduced. Claire and Russ, along with Officer Hadley Knox, take on a white supremacist militia bent on domestic terrorism. Joined by Native American Forest Ranger Paul Terrence and rookie attorney Yixin Joy Shao, they combat misogyny, domestic violence, racism, and anti-Semitism. Set during the four Sundays of Advent, this timely mystery may be the best enjoyed by those familiar with the series. Trade Edition, Macmillan Audio, 2025, digital download, ISBN 978-125-041-7589 for $26.99. Best Offer Wins, by Marisa Cascino, read by Sia Court. 8.5 hours long, unabridged, copyright 2025. Sia Court captures all the profound and devastating flaws in an engaging yet reprehensible protagonist. Margot and Ian have been stymied in their efforts to find a forever home outside Washington, D.C. Intense and simmering with rage issues, Margot takes matters into her own morally questionable hands when her dream home is listed for sale. Court shines in her delivery of Margot's extensive inner monologues, projecting both her humor and desperation. As she becomes increasingly single-minded, Court's voice builds on that sinister transformation. Secondary characters are equally true to life, making dialogue realistic and crisp. Desperate times call for desperate measures, and Court's performance is an excellent match for the drama that ensues. Trade Edition, Macmillan Audio, 2025. Digital download, ISBN 978-125-043-2322 for $19.99. Dark Horse, Dick Francis, Book 14. By Felix Francis, read by Martin Jarvis and Anna Burnett. 10.25 hours, unabridged, copyright 2025. Martin Jarvis and Anna Burnett deftly present this two-part story of a young steeplechase jumper, Imogen, and her jockey boyfriend, Liam. Burnett's portrayal of determined Imogen's growing success is exciting, while details about horses, racing, and jockeys add interest. Drama escalates as Imogen defends herself against a violently jealous Liam and unwisely threatens him. Listeners will be distressed when she's arrested for his murder. In part two, Jarvis's mature vocal style reintroduces Sid Halley, a gravelly-voiced former jockey who was featured in the author's father Dick Francis's books and who is now a private investigator. Sid and the legal defense team add excitement with relentless legal maneuvers that carry the story's weak plot. A breathless climax demonstrates the power of audiobook listening. Library Edition from Recorded Books 2025. 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Dogged Pursuit, Andy Carpenter, Book 31, by David Rosenfeld, read by Grover Gardner. 6.5 hours, unabridged, copyright 2025. Narrator Grover Gardner provides a fresh delivery of this prequel, which chronicles defense attorney Andy Carpenter's early career. When the young lawyer goes to the local animal shelter to adopt a dog, he doesn't expect to end up with two. Meeting the second dog's owner, who's been accused of a crime, leads Andy to switch from prosecutor to defense attorney. Gardner's delivery makes this quirky mystery believable and endearing. He introduces Andy's savvy new investigator and depicts Andy's on-again, off-again relationship with his wife, whose wealthy father disapproves of Andy's career change. Gardner's delightful voicings of Andy's new dog's thoughts add a touch of whimsy. Even in the face of increasingly risky situations, Andy Carpenter maintains his belief in his client's innocence. Trade Edition, Macmillan Audio, 2025. CD ISBN 978-125-039-5092 for £29.99, 6 CDs. 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Don't Say a Word, Angel Heart Investigations, Book 2, by Alison Brennan, read by Hilary Huber. 11.75 hours unabridged, copyright 2025. Golden Voice Hilary Huber delivers a compelling performance of the latest addition to the Angel Heart Investigation series. Fierce independent PI Margot Angelheart, now working for her family's agency, takes on a pro bono case involving a teenager believed to have died of an overdose. The sprawling Angelheart clan appear throughout, highlighting Margot's ongoing struggles with complicated family dynamics. While Margot's chapters unfold in the first person, other characters are delivered in the third. Huber excels at differentiating the numerous male voices and captures the perfect blend of snark and vulnerability in the teenage characters. New to the series? No problem, enough backstory is provided. Huber gives listeners a multifaceted view of the mystery, and this title is an Audiophile Earphones Award winner. Trade edition Harper Audio 2025. Digital download ISBN 978-148-823-3654 for $27.99. And let's finish off with some personal growth titles. Smarter, 10 Simple Lessons for a More Productive and Less Stressed Life, by Emily Austin, read by Emily Austin. 7 hours unabridged, copyright 2025. Television journalist, consultant, and conservative influencer Emily Austin explains how to overcome the way shame and low self-esteem can keep us from getting more output and satisfaction from our efforts. She narrates with strength and determination, a fitting tone for someone whose ideas and suggestions are informed by her own social hardships and mental health challenges. Though many of her ideas are from the standard productivity playbook, she's effective at using her personal struggles to encourage more awareness about the internal limits and self-destructive habits that impact our effectiveness. Throughout this helpful guide, listeners can hear her heartfelt desire to help people who hold themselves back because of emotional challenges. This and many practical suggestions make this a wonderful resource for anyone whose life is unproductive and unhappy. Trade edition Hachette Audio 2024. Digital download ISBN 978-166-865-0967 for $24.99. Springboard, Transform Stress to Work for You, by Rebecca Heiss, read by Rebecca Heiss. 2.5 hours unabridged, copyright 2025. Stress physiologist Rebecca Heiss narrates her helpful audiobook with pacing and energy that give it a motivational juice. Using colorful examples and solid rationales, she explains that there's a range of stress types and intensities. There's the annoying worry of, I lost my glasses, to an all-consuming concern like, my dissertation is due, or I need to get out of my marriage or career. Heiss suggests that we think of stress as a helpful signal that attention and action are needed. Instead of being something to avoid, stress can be a springboard for positive change in a relationship or life direction. Digital download, Idea Press Publishing, 2025. No ISBN, prices $6.95. Connectability, heal the hidden ways you isolate, find your people and feel, at last, like you belong. By Anna Runkle, read by Anna Runkle. 6 hours, unabridged, copyright 2025. Anna Runkle, creator of the Crappy Childhood Fairy healing method, narrates her research-backed guidance in a conversational tone, making this audiobook approachable. After introducing self-evaluations to establish a starting point, she provides exercises for releasing troubling thoughts and journaling practices for reflection. A PDF of the exercises is included. Runkle shares stories of personal experiences from her youth that shaped her ability to connect with others and the steps she took to improve relationship-building skills. Her method helps those suffering from childhood trauma overcome isolation tendencies, master small talk, trust their instincts, and more. Her slow, steady pace makes the step-by-step techniques easy to follow. Runkle's gentle voice frequently reassures listeners that avoidance instincts are not their fault. Digital download from Hay House, 2025. ISBN 978-1401979249 for $15.75. Find your fight. Make your voice heard for the causes that matter most. By Jay Ruderman, read by Maxwell Glick. 4.75 hours, unabridged, copyright 2025. Maxwell Glick cheerfully narrates this audiobook about how to create and sustain effective activism practices. Jay Ruderman, who has decades of experience in disability rights advocacy, seeks to outline ways in which activists commonly succeed or fail based on how they approach their chosen areas of focus. Glick highlights Ruderman's open and affable personality while ensuring that his sharp observations of people's motivations are evident. He uses an enthusiastic tone to move the listener through a series of recommendations on how, why, and where to create conversation, court controversy, and leverage failure to encourage future success. Listeners will be energized by the real-life examples included among these talking points on sustainable activism. Digital download from Greenleaf Book Group, 2025. ISBN 979-888-645-3539 for $12.44. Kin, The Future of Family by Sophie Lucido Johnson, read by Sophie Lucido Johnson. 8 hours long, unabridged, copyright 2025. Author-narrator Sophie Lucido Johnson brings a conversational tone to her discussion of the importance of close relationships beyond family. Her direct and personal tone, steady pacing, and approachable rhythm guide listeners through reported stories, research, and lived experience. Her easy-sounding narration suits the audiobook's blend of analyses and anecdotes as she shifts naturally between reflective passages and practical examples of shared living, mutual care, and chosen family. Emotional moments are conveyed with warmth, while more informational sections remain grounded and accessible. 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Overall, the author's performance makes this audiobook an intimate, thoughtful, and well-paced experience. 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And that's it for me for today. Thank you for joining us for Audiobook Review, read by Sarah.
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1: 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You are listening to AfterSight. This recording is intended solely for individuals who are blind or have low vision.
4: Hello. You are listening to the Audio Information Network of Colorado. The following recording is intended solely for the use of blind, visually impaired, and print format disabled individuals. Thank you for joining us for the Conscious Living Program. My name is Rebecca Friedman. I'm going to start today's show with a recent editorial from Yes Magazine, Solutions Journalism, and it is entitled, "I Have Decided to Stick with Love," by Christine Hanna, February 16th, 2021. Dear reader, today I am thinking about love, a fraught, confusing, full of potential kind of love. It's like this. I'm writing to you on the birthday of Martin Luther King Jr., a black man who was murdered because of his powerful words and ideas of racial and economic justice, interconnection, and love. The same ideas that continue to inspire me and millions of others. And in a couple of days, Joe Biden and Kamala Harris will take office, marking the end of arguably the most abusive and divisive presidential term in U.S. history. And here at Yes, this new year marks 25 years of service to a vision of a more just, sustainable, and compassionate world. And while this organization is celebrating the progress that's been made, We're also devastated by the widening cultural chasms and the human-caused destruction of the very systems that support life on Earth. When my anger, frustration, and fear begin to cross over into hate, MLK's words help bring me back. I have decided to stick with love. Hate is too great a burden to bear. In this collective work of transformational change, love is the force behind so many things. Love is clear-eyed acknowledgement of things as they really are. Love is holding on to a vision of something better. Love is courage to do the right thing, even when it's hard. Love is faith that things can change. And, as MLK said, faith is taking the first step even when you don't see the whole staircase. So YES is starting 2021 with this visionary issue about the first steps people everywhere are taking to create a life-affirming civilization. In many ways, this issue brings YES full circle to its 1996 roots. YES founders recognized that the disconnected movements for the environment, social justice, a new economy, and personal transformation were in fact collectively creating a shift in culture. The very first issue of YES featured a piece by co-founder David Corton that outlined the YES vision of a humanity poised to assume conscious collective responsibility for creating its own future. I am one of the millions who have been inspired by this vision because its core principle is love for every living thing and their connections to each other. And as we deepen our understanding of racial and other systems of oppression, that vision has expanded to include a love that liberates. As I help shepherd YES into the next 25 years, I owe a debt of gratitude to YES co-founders David Corton and Sarah Van Gilder, and the thousands of past writers, supporters, staffers, and volunteers upon whose efforts we build. And I look forward to seeing you on the staircase. Christine Hanna. P.S. I hope you'll read the interview with David Corton on the next page. After 25 years of service to YES, he retired as board chair. If David has inspired you too over the years, send him a note of thanks to thanksdavid@yesmagazine.org. Our next story was published by YES Magazine last month, and in honor of last month, Black History Month, and today, International Women's Day, I'm going to read this. It is entitled The Everyday Resistance of Enslaved Women by Stella Dadzi, February 19th, 2021. Studying history is like detective work, especially when the rebellion of Black women has been left out of the story. In her new book, A Kick in the Belly, Afrocentric British historian Stella Dadzi describes how her research into slavery-era documents reveals the lives of enslaved Black women in the Caribbean colonies and the American South. The phrase, kicked in the belly, summarizes the abuse enslaved women endured, but they also resisted, rebelled, and kicked back. These women's response, she writes, can be seen as a metaphorical kick in the belly for those who tried and failed to dehumanize them. It was only with the rise of the American Civil Rights Movement and its more militant alter ego, Black Power, that my understanding of the history I'd been taught in school began to evolve. I chanced across George Jackson's Soledad Brother in a public library one rainy afternoon and became well and truly hooked. Books by Bobby Seale, Malcolm X, and Joy of Joys, Angela Davis, fed a hunger I didn't even know I'd possessed. I read everything I could lay my hands on, especially history books. But as I searched for the missing pieces of the jigsaw, my suspicions were confirmed. Black people had literally been airbrushed out of the picture. They were not alone. Feminists like Sheila Robotham were busy arguing that women had been hidden from history almost as successfully, while Marx and Engels had long since come to similar conclusions about the working class. Apparently, the names history had chosen to remember were highly selective, more about who wielded the most political clout at the time. No surprise, then, that my efforts to locate black women in this gaping void proved doubly fruitless. If the achievements of working-class white people were peripheral to those of kings and princes, women of African descent, with their triple burden of gender, class, and race, hardly got a look in. I felt a growing urge to name some names and maybe pour a libation or two to honor their memory. I was a working mother before I could indulge this sentiment in any meaningful way. Armed with a distant O-level in history class, a sabbatical year at London University's School of Oriental and African Studies gave me the chance to explore at a postgraduate level questions that had been bothering me since primary school. With the writings of men like Fritz Fanon, Eric Williams, C.L.R. James, and Walter Rodney tucked under my belt, I came armed with a healthy Afrocentric take on the subject and a tendency to side with the underdog. Both proved indispensable. The challenge, as I saw it then, was not to get sidetracked by all the academic claptrap. My tutors had their clever postmodernist theories to mystify us with, but I could draw from real lived experience. By then, I had visited Salt Pond, my father's village in Ghana, and spent time traveling around Jamaica. Nothing about the vibrant, creative people I'd encountered in either country suggested dumb acquiescence. My thesis seemed pretty straightforward. It was the struggles between white masters and black slaves, oppressors and the oppressed, that had led to the abolition of the transatlantic slave trade in 1807, and this in turn had paved the way for the slaves' eventual emancipation a quarter of a century later. To credit the campaigning abolitionist William Wilberforce with this victory, as if he alone were responsible, was like crediting Christopher Columbus with the discovery of America. A damn blasted lie. Of course, the deeper I delved, the more I realized things weren't that simple. To view history in terms of absolutes, whether absolute truths or absolute lies, was to oversimplify a complex set of forces and circumstances that historians, if they are honest, can only ever guess at. It made no sense whatsoever to talk of slaves or abolitionists as homogeneous groups who had acted in unison or spoken with a unanimous voice. Even established notions of race, class, and gender proved a blur of contradictions. By the end of that sabbatical year, the only conclusion I could embrace with any certainty was that the respective actions of the enslaved and those who championed their emancipation, diverse and disparate as they were, had combined with the economic imperatives of the day to work like a pincer until the abolition of the Africa trade became an increasingly urgent and persuasive option. I came to realize that studying history was like detective work. However bloodied or one-sided the evidence, it could be interrogated and interpreted in an infinite number of ways. Then as now, lying by omission was a common practice, and nowhere was this more apparent than in regard to black and brown-skinned women. The records, diaries, plantation inventories, abolitionist debates, much of the primary evidence, in fact, had either been written, compiled, or interpreted by white males who assumed their experience was not only central, but all-embracing. So despite immersing myself in specialist history texts for months on end, my question continued to rankle. In over 400 years of slavery, with all of its documented horrors, what happened to the women? I soon discovered that a growing number of Afrocentric historians, many of them based in the Caribbean, had been asking the selfsame question. Women like Lucille Mathurin Mayer, Barbara Bush, Pat Bishop, Erna Broadbear, Mavis Campbell, Beverly Carey, Elsa Govia, and the list goes on, to name a few. Men like Hilary Beckles, Edward Kamau Braithwaite, Richard Sheridan, and Michael Creighton had also been doing invaluable research in this area. By delving into surviving medical and plantation records, reviewing parliamentary reports and newspaper archives, rereading old diaries, and trawling through private letters, they had unearthed insights into the experience of enslaved women that not only challenged prevailing stereotypes, but might otherwise never have seen the light of day. Their work has also helped to challenge the notion that the experience of enslaved people in the American South was all-encompassing, for while it was similar in many respects, it was by no means the same. Thanks to this pioneering research, the extent to which Africa's enslaved peoples were agents in their own emancipation is finally acknowledged, if only in specialist academic circles. How women contributed to this process is also increasingly documented, although the full extent and precise nature of their role is still debated. Strange, then, that over 200 years after abolition, despite this important sea change, our popular media remain fixated on the achievements of a handful of conscience-stricken white men, with the odd black man thrown in for good measure. If Hollywood is to be believed, enslaved people in the Americas owed their freedom to Abraham Lincoln, William Wilberforce, and a gun-wielding cowboy named Django. The realities of ordinary enslaved women have stayed mostly off-screen, and but for the few notable exceptions mentioned earlier, the same has been true of established historical texts on the subject, specifically those written by white male historians. From the earliest European descriptions of intransigent Maroons heading for the hills in the Caribbean islands, to latter-day accounts of slave rebellions, black women have been largely conspicuous by their absence. On the rare occasions when they are mentioned, they tend to be viewed through the lens of a depressingly long tradition of academic misogyny, bolstered by some pretty crude and predictable sexual stereotypes. As the planter Monk Lewis observed, black women were kicked in the belly throughout the period of slavery. Yet in many ways, these women's response can be seen as a metaphorical kick in the belly for those who tried and failed to dehumanize them. To deny them their rightful place in history simply adds insult to a 400-year-long injury. To some, the case for letting sleeping dogs lie must seem quite persuasive, no doubt because the subject of slavery is deemed too uncomfortable to warrant such scrutiny. Whisper the S-word on this side of the pond, and bar a handful of guilt-stricken universities, there is a collective squirm of embarrassment in the national seat. Mention reparations, and politicians fudge or grow defensive. African Caribbean pupils have even been known to complain when the subject is brought up in class, suggesting little understanding of their roots, much less pride in their impressive heritage. Meanwhile, most of us turn an indifferent eye to growing evidence that modern-day slavery is alive, kicking, and operating under our very noses. But this is precisely why the subject of slavery and the slave trade remains relevant. Despite the enduring myth of a self-contained black history, events in Africa and the Caribbean did not take place on another planet. Nor were the beneficiaries of slavery confined to mainland America, as recent films and much of the available literature tend to suggest. Britain's imperial past is inextricably linked to the contributions and sacrifices of the enslaved. Her towns and cities are littered with evidence that for hundreds of years, African blood, sweat, and tears oiled the wheels of this country's progress and lined its citizens' pockets with gold. It was her enslaved and colonized subjects who helped put the great in Great Britain, yet the great British public remains largely in denial. There are other reasons why the realities of the transatlantic slave trade warrant closer attention. A people without knowledge of their past history, origin, and culture is like a tree without roots, to quote Marcus Garvey, And in a society like ours, where homegrown ethnic diversity is increasingly the norm, his argument has never run truer. Today, with thousands of African women risking life and limb to make the hazardous trek north under conditions not dissimilar to the Middle Passage, the continuities are stark. So however painful, however shameful, a better understanding of our shared past is vital to the health of Britain's evolving multicultural identity. Stories of how Africans and their descendants survived the experience of enslavement with their dignity and humanity intact provide a vast, untapped source of national pride. Like the survivors of the Holocaust, who populated London's East End, or the heroes and sheroes who resisted fascism during the Second World War, their courage and resilience deserve to be honored, their intrepid acts publicly revered. If even a handful of African Caribbean pupils feel shame or unease at the mention of slavery, something has gone seriously wrong. The enslavement of Africans by Europeans was, without question, one of the worst crimes ever perpetrated against humanity. Back in 2007, the 200th anniversary of the Parliamentary Act to abolish the British slave trade provided a rare, and largely missed, opportunity to highlight the role of its victim in bringing about its eventual demise. To have allowed that moment to pass without raising the profile of women was an added travesty. It's time to place women center stage where they belong, fist in glove with the men. It was a long and arduous journey from slavery to freedom, but there is growing evidence to suggest that women were present every step of the way. A cornerstone of the plantation economy, and increasingly the very key to its survival, enslaved women's contribution to its eventual demise remains one of history's best-kept secrets. The evidence points to a distinctly female role in the development of a culture of slave resistance, a role that was not just central, but downright dynamic. Enslaved women found ways of fighting back that beggar belief. Whether responding to the horrendous conditions of plantation life, the sadistic vagaries of their captors, or the peculiar burdens of their sex, their collective sanity relied on a highly subversive adaptation of the values and cultures they smuggled with them naked from different parts of Africa. By sustaining or adapting remembered cultural practices, be it music, storytelling, preparing food, administering medicines, fixing hair, birthing, and naming rites or rituals for burying their dead, they ensured that the lives of chattel slaves retained both meaning and purpose. This sense of self gave rise to a sense of agency, so that over time, both their subtle acts of insubordination and their conscious acts of rebellion came to undermine the very fabric and survival of West Indian slavery. In a nutshell, enslaved women made a distinctly female contribution to the advancement of the struggle for freedom, a contribution that deserves to be remembered, acknowledged, and honored across the African diaspora. Edited excerpt from A Kick in the Belly, Women, Slavery, and Resistance by Stella Dadzi, Verso 2020, appears with permission of the publisher. Stella Dadzi is best known for her co-authorship of The Heart of the Race, Black Women's Lives in Britain, which won the 1985 Martin Luther King Award for Literature. She is a founder member of OWAD, Organization of Women of African and Asian Descent, a group that emerged in the late 1970s as part of the British Civil Rights Movement, and was recently described as one of the grandmothers of Black feminism in the UK. Our last story will come from the Mindful Living Network, One People, One Planet, One Future, and it is, looks like an editorial, written by MLN staff, and it's entitled, Live a More Honest Life. When we have lived or are living a life of dishonesty, either consciously or unconsciously, we need lots of support. It's sometimes hard to gain the courage to finally tell the truth, and as a result live a more honest life. The more times a person continues to tell the truth, live the truth, and believe the truth, the healthier and stronger they become, mentally,

0: beginning a regular spiritual practice is also a step. It helps to discover the truth of who you are and why you are here. It is also a spiritual experience to witness the power of truth in community and see other people live a more honest life. Meditation is a simple spiritual practice that benefits your mental, physical, and spiritual health. You can find a meditation teacher in your community, take a class online, or watch some of our guided meditation videos. As a spiritual director, it has always been gratifying to observe clients and patients begin their paths to embracing honesty to heal their lives. When we live our truths, we become whole. Energy flows through us into the world, and we become beacons of light, love, and hope in our world. And we'll close with a recent Good News Network quote of the day. Loving yourself does not mean being self-absorbed or disregarding others. It means welcoming yourself as the most honored guest in your own heart, worthy of respect, a lovable companion. That's Margot Anand. This has been the Audio Information Network of Colorado. Thank you for joining us for the Conscious Living Program. My name is Rebecca Friedman. We invite you to please stay tuned for our next program.
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1: Attention, older adults of Colorado. We have exciting news for you. Medical experts, policymakers, and political leaders have recognized the importance of dental care, and now there's great support available for you. Starting July 1st, 2023, adults on Medicaid can benefit from expanded dental services as the annual caps have been lifted. It's time to take advantage of this opportunity. The Colorado Gerontological Society offers comprehensive dental services to residents of the Metro Denver area, Boulder, Larimer County, and even those living west of I-25, south of the Wyoming border, and north of the New Mexico border. To qualify for this program, you must be age 60 or older, live in Colorado, see a participating dentist who accepts the state's fees, and be prior approved for care. Your income should be less than $3,038 for a single person or $4,108 for a couple. Their services cover a range of dental needs. They provide exams, x-rays, fillings, extractions, and both full and partial dentures. Other procedures, like root canals and crowns, are approved on a case-by-case basis. Please note that fixed bridges and implants are not covered. The best part is that procedures covered by the grant and pre-approved are usually covered in full by the grant. This means you can receive the care you need without worrying about hefty expenses. Applying is easy. 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
2: 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This recording is intended solely for individuals who are blind or have low vision.
3: This is the Audio Information Network of Colorado. My name is Nancy, and you are listening to the Environment Program. This week, we'll be hearing a Leave No Trace confessional from someone feeling guilty about something they did to the environment. Then we'll hear about 4 edible plants for beginning foragers who are out hiking. We'll hear about legislators who toured recycling facilities in Boulder, Larimer, and Broomfield counties and why they did that. And we'll hear about a climate scientist who traveled from Amsterdam to Boulder without taking a flight in an effort to increase his sustainability and how he did that. But first, we'll start with an opinion piece from Backpacker magazine. Hunters pay for conservation. Hikers should too. Hunters fund conservation through taxes and tag fees. As their numbers decline, it's time for hikers to step up. And this opinion piece is from Heather Balog Rockfort, written September 5th. 25 years ago, my Uncle Herb's hunting cabin was a hive of activity. Come autumn, a boisterous pack of my relatives would arrive at the shack in the middle of nowhere, Pennsylvania. They'd drop their duffels and coolers, put on their highlighter orange apparel, and shoulder their rifles in search of the guest of honor, a whitetail buck. Today, the hunting cabin is silent, windows boarded shut and overgrown shrubs lining the perimeter. Uncle Herb passed away 10 years ago, and with him went the last vestiges of an old family tradition. Neither my cousins, my sister, nor I hunt, either out of moral qualms or disinterest. Either way, few of the folks in my generation seem keen on taking up arms, and we're not alone. According to a 2016 survey by the U.S. Fish and Wildlife Service, less than 5% of Americans older than 16 hunt. That's half the percentage that hit the woods 50 years ago. Despite recent government efforts to preserve this heritage activity, the downward trend is only expected to continue as millennials opt out and the old guard ages out. Some wildlife advocates applaud the shift, but the issue is more complicated than it appears, and the dwindling number of hunters is not without consequences. Lifelong hunter Teddy Roosevelt was alarmed by the loss of species and habitat, and when he became president, he created the United States Forest Service to protect 230 million acres of public land. Then he required hunters to pay for the privilege of hunting the wildlife that lived there. Today, nearly 60% of funding for state wildlife agencies' conservation funds comes from the hook and bullet crowd through tag fees, fishing permits, and the Pittman-Robertson Act, which levies an 11% tax on ammo and arms. But there's a catch. The only way states can access that cash is if they put up 25% matching funds from their own coffers. With fewer license sales, states aren't able to raise the same dollar totals that they used to. All of which presents a challenge. Hunters may be fading, but the number of hikers, skiers, and paddlers are increasing, and conservation needs funding more than ever. One solution, a small conservation tax on outdoor gear. Charging a penny on the dollar for a sleeping bag or pair of skis won't make up all of the lost revenues from firearm sales, but it shows that we, as users of public lands, are ready to be part of the funding picture. We need to get some skin in the game. I can hear the protests from friends who already complain when they have to pay a modest trailhead parking fee. But hunters pay that and the firearm tax. They accept the cost as part of doing and preserving the activity they love. That's a spirit I can get behind. And if we don't figure out a way to put our money where our boots are, we might look back in a few decades and realize we have nowhere left to put them at all. The next piece is also from Backpacker Magazine, Leave No Trace Confessional. I dropped a case of beer cans into a creek. An accidental litterer receives their penance in this edition of Leave No Trace Confessional. This is dated September 17th. Some friends and I polished off a 12-pack of beer while camping near a creek in the national park. We left the empties on the bank and went to bed. Torrential rain fell during the night, causing the creek to rise. I woke up to find all of the cans had been swept away. We hiked downstream to look for them, but no luck. I feel terrible about it. Signed, Backcountry Bender. Dear Bender, well, unless some park employee or volunteer picked up those empties, they're definitely still out there. Aluminum cans take hundreds of years to decompose. We hear the remorse in your letter, but still have to point out that you should secure all of your trash before going to sleep, no matter how trashed you might be. In addition to littering, you could have attracted some local wildlife to your campsite. Bears and other animals like beer, maybe as much as you do, and can sniff out your empties. Also, reading between the lines, it doesn't seem like your campsite was 200 feet from the creek. Unless it's a designated site, you'll need to choose a better spot next time. Booze and the backcountry can mix, but do so responsibly. Happy hour shouldn't become a sad day for wildlife and other hikers. Your penance. Remember those park volunteers who hopefully cleaned up your mess? Welcome to their ranks. Join a river cleanup. If you pick up 6 cans for every one you left, you'll feel better. The next article is also from Backpacker. 4 edible plants for beginner foragers. Chow down on these edible plants, all found across the U.S. Brianna Wiles, author of Mountain States Foraging and owner of Rooted Apothecary, and Kat McGinnon, botany program director at the Colorado School of Clinical Herbalism, give you the goods. This article is dated September 9. Okay, the first edible, pine, where various species of this conifer can be found growing in well-drained soil throughout North America. Harvest year-round. The needle, bark, seeds, and cones of all pine species are edible. A tangy tea can be made by infusing the needles in hot water. They're too fibrous to eat more than a few raw. The male cones, smaller than females and best when immature, seeds produced by mature female cones and white inner bark can all be eaten as a trailside nibble. American plum. This scraggly tree can be found at lower elevations below 7,000 feet across the continent in canyons, hillsides, and along roadsides. Look for them near water sources such as rivers and creeks. The harvest fruits in late August. The tart and sweet plum can be eaten straight off the branch as a snack, cooked in campfire dessert crumbles, or made into fruit leathers, sweet and sour sauces, or jellies. The next edible is wild grape. Look near the banks of streams and in moist soils to find this. The fruits usually ripen in late summer to early fall, but the sweet, tart bounty can sometimes be found hanging down from 10 to 60 foot vines into the winter months if birds don't get them first. Bake into a backcountry pie or simply enjoy a mid-hike treat. In the spring, add the new growth of the slightly coiled tendrils to salads for a satisfyingly fresh and sour crunch. And last, cattails. Look for them in wetlands, swamps, and riverbanks. Eat different parts year-round. The underground stems or rhizomes, shoots, immature flower spikes, and pollen of the cattail are edible. The starchy sweet rhizomes can be gathered in the fall through early spring. The green, bean-like shoots are best in spring, and the flower spikes and pollen can be harvested in early summer. Above-ground parts can be used in soups, stir-fries, or steamed. The next article comes from the Boulder Daily Camera. Legislators tour Boulder County recycling facilities in search of solutions for state's recycling woes, by John Spina, dated September 11th. Despite its green reputation, Colorado produced a record 9,307,000 tons of waste in 2018, only 12% of which was recycled, far below the national average of 35%, according to EcoCycle. While Boulder County outpaced its counterparts with 40% of its waste recycled, as did Boulder, which recycled or composted 57% of its waste, other progressive cities around the country, such as San Francisco and Portland, recycled 80% and 70% of their waste, respectively. On Monday, several members of the Colorado Legislature's Zero Waste and Recycling Interim Committee toured recycling facilities in Boulder, Larimer, and Broomfield counties to better understand how they could craft legislation to boost Colorado's recycling system. The main difference between Colorado and California, according to Kate Bailey, the Solutions Director for Ecosystems, is the cost of landfills is nearly twice as high in more densely populated areas of California, which also make those areas more attractive to the companies that repurpose recycled material. We need to be selling materials out our back door to cover our costs, Bailey said. With recycling being more expensive than landfills, what makes this facility work right now is that cities have recycling programs that bring us their materials for free, but we need to be focused on creating end markets for our materials so we offset future costs. End market businesses would not only make recycling centers more profitable, but also would reduce the costs and environmental impact of shipping sorted material to end market businesses out of state, she said. The first step, Bailey said, is to make municipal recycling programs more prevalent. Currently, only 15 cities in Colorado automatically provide households with a recycling cart, while 25 counties provide no curbside recycling at all. In many of those areas, drop-off centers are also few and far between. With more recycling municipal programs, the price of recycling will fall as convenience increases, allowing the state to produce more material for end-market businesses to repurpose, incentivizing them to open factories in Colorado, and allowing them to not only divert more waste from the landfills, but also reduce greenhouse gas emissions, said Bailey and Dan Match, the manager of EcoCycle's Center for Hard-to-Recycle Materials. However, because many smaller communities cannot afford the equipment used to sort and bundle recycling, the ideal situation, Mach said, is to have a regional hub where all of the communities along the Front Range can combine resources. Committee member Senator Kevin Priola, Republican from Henderson, spoke with fellow committee member Representative Mark Catlin, Republican from Montrose, about the possibility of setting up a system where Montrose could truck its recyclable plastics, paper, and glass to the Front Range, where they could be processed and sold to manufacturers. On the way back, the truck could carry organic materials from the Front Range that could be used for compost on Montrose's many farms. For the time being, however, the Zero Waste and Recycling Interim Committee is focused on the lower-hanging fruit. It's clear we need to incentivize recycling infrastructure to get companies here, said Lisa Cutter, Democrat from Evergreen, chair of the committee. If we don't, then it doesn't matter. While the Zero Waste and Recycling Interim Committee will not begin the process of submitting ideas for legislation until Tuesday, the group has been gathering information on Colorado's recycling infrastructure since July and already had some ideas in play on Monday. The first is to design and fund a state-level recycling market development center. The center would assist existing and new end-market recycling business to evaluate opportunities, advocate for local and statewide recycling policies to increase the supply of recycled materials, and educate the public about the importance of recycling. The second is to provide both business and personal property tax relief for new and existing businesses that participate in the recycling economy. And now we'll move to the Boulder Weekly for an article about a climate scientist who traveled from Amsterdam to Boulder without taking a flight to minimize his carbon footprint. The title, 5 Years in 2 Months' Time by Lauren Hamkin, dated September 12th. The most challenging part about spending 9 weeks traveling 6,400 miles on a catamaran may not be the seasickness, but the boredom of being on a boat in the middle of the Atlantic Ocean with only 3 other people to talk to. However, for Joab van Dijk, a 28-year-old geologist specializing in historic climate research, the seasickness and boredom was worth it if it meant minimizing his personal impact on the ongoing climate crisis. Actually, for van Dijk, it was far from boring. It was exhilarating. You have no society around you. It's just you, the water, and simple life, he says. Van Dijk began his journey from Amsterdam to Colorado after accepting a position as a researcher at the Institute for Alpine and Arctic Research at the University of Colorado Boulder. While the most convenient way to travel to Colorado from Europe is by plane, one round-trip flight from Amsterdam to Denver emits approximately 2 tons of carbon dioxide directly into the atmosphere. The aviation industry alone contributes about 2% to the total amount of greenhouse gas emission in the atmosphere. So, van Dijk made the journey by train, boat, bike, bus, and even a little bit of hitchhiking. Van Dijk's interest in the climate began when he was 18, after he built a solar panel for his school. As he continued to observe the negative effects of the climate crisis, Van Dijk became increasingly cautious of his personal contributions to it. At one point, I was like, screw this, I'm done, Van Dijk says. You have to make egoistic choices in life, and your own happiness is very important, but is your own happiness more important than the happiness of future generations? In January 2019, van Dijk left his home in Amsterdam, traveling by train to the Canary Islands, where he crossed the Atlantic on a boat. 3 weeks after leaving the Canary Islands, van Dijk reached Barbados. On his way to a U.S. port, van Dijk sailed to Georgetown, Nassau, and Freeport, learning about the culture of each island along the way. On one of his stops, van Dijk even saved a man's life. I saw this face in the distance, and it went underwater. I was thinking, no way, is this really happening right now? Van Dijk says, after 1 minute of contemplation, I decided to jump in, and I swam over. It was this old, drunk Frenchman. He almost died. 6 weeks later, van Dijk arrived in Fort Lauderdale, Florida. He took an overnight Greyhound bus to New Orleans. From Louisiana, van Dijk rode his bike through Texas, New Mexico, and Colorado, a 1,600-mile course. The ride took 3 weeks, and van Dijk arrived at his destination, CU Boulder, on Sunday, March 31st. My boss was waiting for me at the Institute, he says. That was a good moment. We went to his place. I spent a couple of days there, drank some beers, cooked some nice dinners. That's when the whole Boulder adventure started. Although the trip was long and grueling, he feels as if he personally grew and matured by 5 years in 2 months' time. He learned how to listen to himself, to what he wants, and to not succumb to what others expect from him. Van Dijk says he also learned how to listen to others and understand people on his journey. When you are with 4 people on a ship, you realize the importance of companionship and social interaction. In this world where everything is so individual, We often forget how important it is to have human interaction. Apart from choosing not to fly, Van Dusch makes decisions in his everyday life to ensure he is living sustainably. He is a vegetarian and lives in a co-op house. He and his roommates routinely buy products in bulk to minimize packaging and waste less food. He minimizes his plastic usage when possible and makes local and seasonal choices when shopping. Every day you have to go against the system. It takes energy, says Van Dusch. Van Dusch filmed and photographed his adventure to Boulder and is making a documentary of his journey, which he hopes will encourage people to focus on minimizing their own personal carbon footprint. The film, Carbon Dioxide, That's Not Right, is slated for release in the spring of 2020. Slow travel is not really slow, Van Dusch says. Someone told me the other day, if you grew 5 years in 2 months' time, is that slow travel? No, it's not. It's fast travel. And we have time for one more Leave No Trace confessional. I killed a skunk. We're not going to lie to you. This is bad. I was camping in Pennsylvania when a skunk nosed under my tarp. I bolted and it moved on, but it kept coming back. The fourth time, I threw some stones to scare it off and landed a direct hit, severely maiming it. I knew it wouldn't survive, so I did the only thing I could think of in the face of its suffering and performed the coup de grace with a rock. I still feel terrible. What should I have done differently? Signed, Bill Killed in Boulder. Dear Bill, sorry, no sugarcoating for you. This is terrible. That skunk was associating you with food or salt. Entering your shelter was like visiting a restaurant. This is common behavior for smaller mammals like skunks, raccoons, and marmots, and they can be persistent, as you well know. You weren't wrong to try to scare her off, but that's small consolation to the dead skunk. Keeping a clean camp is the first step to avoiding unwanted visitors. But if a critter still sniffs you out, try a non-lethal method, such as banging on your cook pot. If all else fails, a marine-grade air horn should do the trick. It may seem silly to carry something like that in the backcountry, but it's lighter than a regret. Do the right thing. It seems like there was an element of bad luck at play, so we'll go easy on you. Carry the air horn as penance and clean up micro trash at every campsite you sleep in to help break the association between hikers and food. If the salty sweat in your shoulder straps, hiking pole, handle, or boots will be irresistible, hang your gear in a tree. We've reached the end of our program for this week. Please join us again next week for the Environment Program. This is the Audio Information Network of Colorado.
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0: Hello, everyone. This is Family Medicine resident physician, Dr. Cindy Lay. Maintaining healthy relationships is crucial for our well-being, whether with family, friends, or co-workers. Communication lies at the heart of any successful relationship. 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Being in good mental and emotional health positively impacts your relationships and vice versa. Prioritize self-care through exercise, healthy eating, and stress management. 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
2: 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This recording is intended solely for individuals who are blind or have low vision.
3: Hello, everyone. Thank you for tuning in today to a half hour of the lighter side. I am Jerry Podgorski. I'm going to begin by reading one of the older columns of Bill Bryson, maybe two of his columns, and we'll then hear later from Irma Bombeck, and hopefully at some point we'll need to touch to internet humor that friends have sent me. Here's one that Bill Bryson called Book Tours. 10 years ago this month, I got a phone call from an American publisher telling me that he had just bought one of my books and was going to send me on a 3-week, 16-city publicity tour. "We're going to make you a media star," he said brightly. "But I've never been on TV," I protested in mild panic. "Oh, it's easy. You'll love it," he said, with the blithe assurance of someone who doesn't have to do it himself. No, I'll be terrible, I insisted. I have no personality. Don't worry, we'll give you a personality. We're going to fly you to New York for a course in media training. My heart sank. All of this had a bad feeling about it. For the first time since I accidentally set fire to a neighbor's garage in 1961, I began to think seriously about the possibility of plastic surgery and a new life in Central America. So I flew to New York City, and it turned out the media training was less of an ordeal than I had feared. I was put in the hands of a kindly, patient man named Bill Parkhurst, who sat with me for 2 days in a windowless studio somewhere in Manhattan and put me through an endless series of mock interviews. He would say things like, "Okay, now we're going to do a 3-minute interview with a guy who hasn't looked at your book until 10 seconds ago and doesn't know whether it's a cookbook or a book on prison reform. Also, this guy is a tad stupid and will interrupt you frequently. Okay, let's go." He would click his stopwatch in and we would do a 3-minute interview. Then we would do it again and again. And so it went for 2 days. By the afternoon of the second day, I was having to push my tongue back with my mouth. Now you know what it feels like to, by the second day of your tour, Parkhurst observed cheerfully. "What's it like after 21 days?" I asked. Parkhurst smiled. "Oh, you'll love it." Amazingly, he was nearly right. Book tours are actually kind of fun. You get to stay in nice hotels, and you're driven everywhere in big silver cars. You're treated as though you're much more important than you actually are. You can eat steak 3 times a day at someone else's expense, and you get to talk endlessly about yourself for weeks at a stretch. Is this a dream come true or what? It was an entirely new world for me. As you will recall, if you've been committing these pieces to memory, when I was growing up, my father always took us to the cheapest motels imaginable. The sort of places that made the Bates Motel in Psycho look sophisticated and well-appointed. So this was a gratifying, novel experience. I had never before stayed in a really fancy hotel, never ordered from room service, never called on the services of a concierge or valet, never tipped a doorman. Still haven't. The great revelation to me was room service. I grew up thinking that ordering from room service menu was the pinnacle of graciousness, something that happened in Cary Grant movies, but not in the world I knew. So when a publicity person suggested I make free use of it, I jumped at the chance. In doing so, I discovered something you doubtless knew already. Room service is terrible. I ordered room service with meals at least a dozen times in hotels all over the country, and it was always dire. The food would take hours to arrive, and it was invariably cold and leathery. I was always fascinated by how much effort went into the presentation, the white tablecloth, the vase with the rose in it, the ostentatious removal of a domed silver lid over each plate, and how little it went into keeping the food warm and tasty. At the Huntington Hotel in San Francisco, I particularly remember, the waiter whipped away the silver lid to reveal a bowl of white goo. "What's that?" I asked. "Vanilla ice cream, I believe, sir," he replied. "But it's melted," I said. "Yes, it has," he agreed. "Enjoy," he added with a bow, pocketing a large tip, and withdrawing. Of course, on book tours, it's not all lounging around in swank hotel rooms, watching TV and eating melted ice cream. You also have to give interviews, lots and lots of them. More than you can imagine, often from before dawn until after midnight, and do a positively ludicrous amount of traveling in between. Because there are so many authors out there pushing their books, as many as 200 at busy periods, I was told, and only so many radio and TV programs to appear on, you tend to be dispatched to wherever there's an available slot. In one 5-day period, I flew from San Francisco to Atlanta to Chicago to Boston and back to San Francisco. I once flew from Denver to Colorado Springs in order to do a 30-second interview that, I swear, was approximately like this. Interviewer, "Our guest today is Bill Bryson. So you've got a new book out, do you, Bill?" Me, "That's right." Interviewer, "Well, it's wonderful. Thanks so much for coming. Our guest tomorrow is Dr. Milton Greenberg, who has written a book about bedwetting called Tears at Bedtime." The whole point, as Bill Parkhurst taught me, is to sell yourself shamelessly. And believe me, you soon learn to do it. Since that initial experience, I have done 6 other book tours in America, 4 in Canada, and 3 in Australia and New Zealand, 2 in South Africa, 1 in continental Europe, and 8 in Britain. That's not to mention all the literary festivals and other such events that become part of your life. If you write for a living and you would kind of like people to buy your stuff. I suppose all of this is on my mind because by the time you read this, I will be in the middle of a 3-week promotional tour in Britain. Now, I don't want you to think I'm sucking up, but touring in Britain is a dream, really, compared with nearly every other country. To begin with, distances are shorter than in the country like America, which helps a lot. And there's a lot less very early and very late radio and TV to get through. That helps a lot, too. Above all, members of the British reading public are unusually, intelligent and discerning, not to mention enormously good-looking and generous in their purchasing habits. Why, I have even known people to throw down a Sunday newspaper and say, "I think I'll go out and buy that book of old Bill's this very minute." They might even buy several copies as Christmas presents. It's a crazy way to make a living, but it's one of those things you've got to do. I just thank God it hasn't affected my sincerity. End quote here. This was written for a British audience, of course, but I would just like to say here that in America, book tours are also unusually intelligent. Book buyers, sorry, are also unusually intelligent and discerning. Not to mention enormously good-looking and generous. I think we'll stay in the Bill Bryson book, the collection of his columns from over the years. He called this one "A Slight Inconvenience." Our subject today is convenience in modern life, and how the more convenient things supposedly get, the more inconvenient they actually become. I was thinking about this the other day. I'm always thinking, you know, oh, it's amazing. When I took my younger children to a Burger King for lunch, and there was a line of about a dozen cars at the drive-thru window. We parked, went in, ordered, and ate, and came out again, all in about 10 minutes. As we departed, I noticed that a white pickup truck that had been last in line when we arrived was still four or five vehicles back from collecting its food. It would have been much quicker if the driver had parked like us and gone in and gotten his food himself. But he would never have thought of that because the drive-through window is supposed to be the speedier and more convenient. You see my point, of course. We have become so attached to the idea of convenience that we will put up with almost any inconvenience to achieve it. It's crazy, I know. But there you are. The things that are supposed to speed up and simplify our lives often, more often than not, actually have the opposite effect. And this sent me to thinking, see, there I go again, why this should be. The Americans have always had a strange devotion to the idea of assisted ease. It is an interesting fact that nearly all everyday inventions that make the struggle of life, escalators, automatic doors, elevators, refrigerators, washing machines, frozen food, fast food, microwaves, fax machines, were invented here, or at least first widely embraced here. Americans grew so used to a steady stream of labor-saving advances, in fact, that in the 1960s, they had come to expect machines to do pretty much everything for them. The moment I first realized that this was not necessarily a good idea was at Christmas in 1961 or 62, when my father was given an electric carving knife. It was an early model and, like most prototypes, was both bulky and rather formidable. Perhaps my memory is playing tricks on me, but I have a clear impression of him donning gloves and heavy rubber gloves before plugging it in. What is certainly true is that when he sank it into the turkey, it didn't do so much carve the bird as send pieces of it flying everywhere in a kind of fleshy white spray before the blade struck the plate with a shower of blue sparks, and the whole thing flew out of his hand and skittered across the table and out of the room, like a creature from the Gremlins movie. We never saw it again, though we used it sometimes here thumping against the table leg late at night. Like most patriotic Americans, my father was forever buying gizmos that proved to be disastrous. Clothes steamers that failed to take the wrinkles out of suits, but had a wallpaper, falling off the wall in whole sheets and electric pencil sharpener that would consume an entire pencil, including the metal ferrule and the strips and the tips of your fingers, if you weren't real quick, in less than a second, and a water pick that was so lively it required two people to hold and left the bathroom looking like the inside of a car wash, and much else. But all of this was nothing compared situation today. We are now surrounded with items that do things for us to an almost absurd degree. Automatic cat food dispensers, electric juicers and can openers, refrigerators that make their own ice cubes, automatic car windows, disposable toothbrushes that come with the toothpaste already loaded. People are so addicted to convenience that they have become trapped in a vicious circle. The more labor-saving appliances they acquire, the harder they need to work. The harder they need to work, the more labor-saving appliances they feel they need to acquire. There is almost nothing, no matter how ridiculous, that won't find a receptive audience so long as it promises to provide some kind of relief from effort. I recently saw advertised for $39.95 a lighted revolving tie rack. You push a button and it parades each of your ties before you, saving you the exhausting ordeal of making your selection by hand. Our house in New Hampshire came replete with contraptions installed by earlier owners, all of them designed to make life that little bit easier. Up to a point, a few actually do, but most are just kind of wondrously useless. One of the rooms, for instance, came equipped with automatic curtains. You flick a switch on the wall, and four pairs of curtains effortlessly open or close. That, at any rate, is the idea. In practice, what happens is that one curtain opens, one closes, one opens and closes repeatedly, and one does nothing at all for 5 minutes, and then starts to emit smoke. We haven't gone anywhere near them since the first week. Something else we inherited was an automatic garage door. In theory, this sounds wonderful and even rather classy. You sweep into the driveway, push a button on a remote control device, and then, depending on your sense of timing, pull into the garage smoothly or take the bottom panel off the door. Then you flick the button again and the door shuts behind you. And anyone walking past thinks, "Wow, classy guy." In reality, I have found our garage door was close only, will close only tricycled or mangled rake. Let me reread this. In reality, I have found our garage door will close only when it is certain of crushing a tricycle or mangling a rake, and once closed will not open again until I get up on a chair and do something temperamental to the control box with a screwdriver and hammer, and eventually call the garage door repairman, a fellow named Jake, who has been taking his vacations in the Maldives since we became his client. I have given Jake more money than I earned in my first 4 years of college, and still I don't have a garage door I can count on. You see my point again. Automatic curtains and garage doors, electric cat food dispensers and revolving tie racks only seem to make life easier. In fact, all they do is add expense and complication to your existence. And therein lie the two important lessons of the day. First, never forget that the first syllable of convenience is con, C-O-N. And second, send your children to garage door repair school. Okay, I think that'll do Bill Bryson's contribution to our program today. I've now moved over to the book that's a collection of columns written by Irma Bombeck. Irma called this one The New Generation of Fathers. She wrote it June 21st, 1987. In the minds of women, fatherhood used to be considered a part-time job. It was something men did at the end of the day, between parking the car for the night and going to bed. As a matter of fact, it has just been within the past 10 years or so that it has been included in men's resumes. It is now something that commands more respect. Children used to go through life waiting for that dreaded threat to materialize. Just wait till your father gets home. When he got there, he was always a bit of an

If he cried, they never saw it. If he screwed up, they never heard about it. Sometimes it seemed he wasn't so much your father as he was your mother's husband. He never got the egg with the broken yolk. He got the newspaper before anyone tore it apart. When he was taking a nap, everyone went around in stocking feet. On vacations, he never stopped until he was hungry or had to go to the bathroom. He was the supreme court of family discipline. His word was final. There were no appeals. This included everything from going away to school to getting the car on Saturday night to washing your hair after midnight in the winter. And yet, he had a special place in the family. There were some things you could discuss only with him because he had the advantage of distance. With less exposure to you, he saw you differently from the way your mother saw you. You could tell him secrets and he would keep them. Tell him your dreams and he wouldn't look at you and tell you you had to clean your room first. Because he didn't talk a lot, when he did, you listened. When he wasn't at home, there was no family until he got there. A new generation of fathers is emerging who want to do more than replace the fuses and sign checks for the orthodontist. They don't want to be spectators or reigning monarchs over the family. They want to be equal partners in it. They've even stepped up their hours. This is healthy. They may lose some of the mystique, but they'll be more than paid for in extra hours. I think I'm going to finish the half hour, folks, with a few pages from the little book called Ever Wonder Why? And here are the answers. You ever wonder why beavers build dams? A beaver's home, called a lodge, is built on an island of mud, stone, and twigs. And to keep out unwanted visitors. It is built with an underwater entrance. If this structure were built in a regular pond, the logs might be flooded in a rainy season when the water rises and might have its entrance exposed during the dry season when the water recedes. To prevent this from happening, the beavers build dams downstream of the logs to keep the water at a constant level. Do you ever wonder why girls' short socks are called bobby socks? Bobby comes from bob, B-O-B, meaning to cut short, as in bobtail and bobby pins, pins used with bobbed hair. Since the socks described by the term are cut much shorter than the earlier knee-length socks, girls wore them, they were called bobby socks because they're shorter. Okay. Do you ever wonder why popcorn pops? Popcorn, a variety of Indian corn called Zia, Z-E-A, Zia Mays, M-A-Y-S, Everta, E-V-E-R-T-A. It's an Indian corn, and it's different from ordinary corn in that it has a harder outer shell. As the corn is heated, moisture in its starchy grains is converted to steam, causing a tremendous pressure to be exerted against the shell. The tough shell stands up under the pressure for a while, but eventually breaks down and the kernel explodes with such force that it throws out its white pulpy inside, making an audible popping sound, thus

0: popcorn. You ever wonder why car doors open rear to front? In the days when car door latches weren't as secure as they are today, it was found that doors that swing open from the rear more likely would be pulled open by air pressure that builds up around the fast-moving car. With doors that open in front to front, the air pressure actually helps prevent the door from coming open. Do you ever wonder why one who bluffs, B-L-U-F-F-S, one who bluffs is called a four-flusher? In poker, a flush is a very good hand, considering consisting of five cards of the same suit. Sometimes a player who has four cards of the same suit showing and a fifth card face down will pretend that his face down card is also of the same suit, which would make it a flush. If the face down card is in fact not the same suit, and if the player succeeds in driving the other players out of the game with a bluff, then the player will have won the hand with a four-card flush.
1: 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This recording is intended solely for individuals who are blind or have low vision.
2: Hello, everybody, and welcome to another episode of Blind Level Tech. I'm your about-to-be-overheated co-host, Evan Darnes, only because I'm in this, you know, really nice control room, but as much as I love having windows and stuff, I kind of realize it's a double-edged sword because right now it's the afternoon and the sun's, you know, not quite setting just yet, but it's like beating right on me, and it's like, whew, if I don't fall asleep in this recording, it'll be a miracle. In fact, but fortunately, I've got somebody to help me not fall asleep. I've heard feedback from listeners that, you know, they kind of miss the banter sometimes back and forth, and especially the old school days of Blind Level Tech when we were first kicking off the podcast. So joining me today is our lead podcast producer and, well, fill-in, I guess, co-host of Blind Level Tech, Jonathan Price.
3: Let's go. Oh,
2: yeah,
3: man,
2: buddy.
3: It's good to be back on the show.
2: It's good to have you back.
3: Folks, I feel like I'm trying to get my... What's funny is that I'm not usually on shows anymore, but I'm doing pre-show interviews, so it's a little bit different being on this side of the mic, so I hope I don't screw it up too badly.
2: No, you
3: but
2: won't.
3: Dude, this is going to be such a funny show.
2: Yeah.
3: I can't even wait for it. But
2: me too.
3: So those of you who have not lived in Colorado or don't live in Colorado, we've been having this weird weather where it's been in the upper 60s, mid 60s for the last like month and a half. And we're finally getting this cold spell right before the AFC championship game. And it's cold. It was 11 degrees this morning. It was 60 degrees yesterday. So it's a pretty big drop, but
2: Yeah,
3: I'm glad that you're roasting, Evan, because I am not. I'm in my freezing basement, and I don't have the heat on. Otherwise, the heat would be going, and you would be hearing it in the microphone.
2: Yeah, and that would be – I mean, we could remove it, but, you know, I mean, it doesn't bother me much. But
3: no,
2: I'd rather be cool because, goodness, the seasons and the changing weather patterns really also have effect, and I'm sure plenty – you know, there are people that can relate. But it kind of affects mental health, and
3: it does. Yeah,
2: I don't know if we've done a blind. I don't know if they did a if we did a blindside episode on seasonal depression. I think we did, but
3: I think we did originally. But I'm going to go back. Maybe we'll bring that back. That's a good idea.
2: Yeah, definitely. Well, I really hope that you all enjoyed the episode on old school tech making a comeback. In fact, it seems like you did because we've gotten some responses, and we're going to actually. Read one of those responses. I haven't heard this yet either, so you guys are going to see my complete raw reaction, which I'm really excited for. But, you know, that episode is actually going to perfectly segue into today's topic, And it's something that we're going to call, just in a sense, the gadget gut punch, basically. fact that new devices come out with all sorts of promised features and, you know, statements and promises that it's going to change your life. And then you get the product in your hand and are met with some serious disappointment.
3: Yeah, we got this email, and so I hope you enjoy this because I was laughing so hard. So this email comes from Ron from Memphis. He said, Ron from Memphis here, sending this from the bottom of the settings menu I didn't ask for. I'd love a BLT episode called 2026 Hype and Why It Just Might Suck. Not because tech is bad necessarily, but because marketing is so loud and my patience is finite, especially when accessibility shows up as a bullet point and not a reality. Also, it needs a recurring segment called Tech Faceplant, and I need you to announce it like a wrestling intro, full drama, no mercy. So you could roast a few greatest hits like AI Everywhere, Subscription Creep, Beta Forever Launches, Accessible Until You Can't Open the App and Meet the Unlabeled Rectangle of Doom. Then end with a simple BLT worth it checklist, like setting up independence, reliability, speed, accessibility, support. It goes on to list a couple of other things. He said, but because I can't set it up solo, it's not premium, it's dependent. If you record this and your phone interrupts you mid-take, I accept full responsibility as the villain of the episode. So thank you, Ron from Memphis.
2: Well, Ron, I will tell you, I'm not wearing my dinging Apple Watch this time, and I just put my phone on silent. So,
3: oh, that's a good idea. Hold on.
2: Disappoint you, but there will be no phone interruptions. Well, there better not be. I got the curly-corded thing behind the microphone here that loves to do that. So,
3: and that's okay, because even if it does, we'll just take it out.
2: That's true. So you won't even know that it's there. But what an email, Ron. And I am excited to do episodes like this. And honestly, I'm hoping that we can keep the – I like – the term tech faceplant, actually, too.
3: It does. Yeah.
2: I don't know. It's hard. Tech faceplant. Golly goodness. Tech faceplant, gadget gut punch, whatever you want to call it, it's reality. And it is, it doesn't seem like the trend is going to go the other direction either. So,
3: no. And it's interesting. There are so many amazing companies out there that are trying to better, I guess, accessible lives and bring technology to the forefront and try to make things usable and more friendly, but sometimes it just fails. So I guess the first question I have for you, Evan, is what's the most life-changing tech that you have bought that changed absolutely nothing?
2: That's a great question. and I was actually, when I was reading the outline prior to recording this, I was trying to think of one because, you know, I have a tendency, especially if something new and shiny is coming out, and if it's in my price, my budget, I have a tendency to kind of jump right on it. And, you know, I've bought my fair share of gadgets that I still own. I guess, though, the ultimate answer that I could come up with right now, a few years ago, bought a toothbrush, and I got it because, well, number one, it is one of those sonic ones that uses it actually uses a tone as opposed to a motor to vibrate the head back and forth. It actually does it a perfect middle C, which is kind of cool too. But
3: nice.
2: You know, the selling point for me was that it came with an app, and that app would be able to track your brushing performance, remind you to brush, because I personally am, I'm okay to admit this, but I stink at dental care. So much so that even the thought of going to the dentist makes me absolutely like anxious to no end.
3: Oh, for sure. Lots of people like that.
2: Right. And I, you know, it could tell you what heads you had on the brush, the battery status. And I got I got this thinking that it would help me fix my brushing habits. And let's just preface this by saying this is about a $300 toothbrush.
3: Oh my goodness.
2: And yeah, it's about almost as much as an Apple Watch. Jeez. And you know, your typical electric toothbrush is anywhere from like $15 to $60, you know, maybe a little more if you want to get some, you know, gimmicks and gadget, you know, gimmicks and features. But I set it up and immediately I noticed that the app was pretty inaccessible.
3: For an accessible toothbrush.
4: Sure.
3: Okay.
2: Yeah. There were some things I could use, but then like I looked up, there's a tab bar at the bottom of the screen that allows you to navigate to the settings or to go by brush heads, and all the tabs, all they just said was tab, tab, tab.
3: Oh, no.
2: So I'm like, wait, what am I on? And I turned on screen recognition and with VoiceOver, and that has definitely saved me in a lot of instances with a lot of other apps too. And it made it more usable, but I just become kind of frustrated, and my brushing habits still haven't improved, and I still can't tell how well I'm brushing.
3: Right.
2: And it has literally changed nothing. I have this toothbrush. It does a great job, and it really does like a good job of making my teeth clean, and it's got all these different brushes, but.
3: Well, that's a good one to kind of launch into the show, because we want to make sure that we're defining kind of how this show is going to be framed. And really the whole thing of this is, if it's not usable on day one, it's not necessarily a breakthrough, but it's a project. And in the accessible world, the more that you have projects, the more frustrating it becomes, because you have to learn something else. And what we've realized is that it's more like tech hype rather than that the tech is bad. And so the more hype you throw around something and it flops, people don't really want the product, not necessarily because it's bad, but just because it doesn't work.
2: There have actually been, you know, there's plenty of examples of this, you know, of this being a thing. And these are actually examples that we're going to be discussing in this episode, you know, like, for instance, the word AI being used as a buzzword on every new thing. I mean, you look at CES last year, even this year, it's AI this, AI that. It's, you know, it's said so much that the word AI and the term has kind of lost its meaning, and it's just kind of generic, like the word smart.
3: So let's pause there for a second then. Is AI, you think, you know, because it's everywhere.
2: It is
3: with all the, you know, I mean, even Siri is coming out and partnering with Gemini, but is this really solving a real world problem, or is it creating, you know, five new settings menus that you have to navigate through?
2: I think it's kind of a combination. I believe that the concept of artificial intelligence has a, you know, there are a lot of good intentions, but you know, there's a lot of people have used the term AI bubble, and I like that term.
3: Sure.
2: And it's kind of that the aspect of tech companies are very, very hyped up with this new artificial intelligence. And to be clear, what we mean is things like large language models and generative AIs and stuff like that.
3: Yeah.
2: You know, but it has become so overhyped that they really, you know, they try to implement some sort of AI into their product so that they can be on the AI bandwagon. But it really does, for the most part, what I've been seeing is it does create a whole new interface that you will never touch, and suggestions and pop-ups that are more of an annoyance than a help. And it also just, there's way too many apps and services and products out there nowadays that have like chat bots and things integrated into them. Mm-hmm. Like, you know, you can talk to your vacuum cleaner or something like that. It's, and so, you know,
3: because I'm not necessarily in the accessible tech world. I mean, I know a little bit about it, but I wouldn't call it my number one priority. But when AI gets added for, say, my type of work, when I'm trying to produce a show, when I'm trying to do, I don't know, whatever it is, for me, it does increase the speed and accuracy. But what does it do for accessible tech? Does it affect the speed, the accuracy, battery, privacy? And does it actually make those things accessible?
2: That's a good question, and a very loaded one. And
3: not loaded.
2: I don't know. I beg to differ. But in some cases, AI being added to technologies, it can definitely slow us down in some sense, because the overlay or the interface that allows you to interact with said AI, regardless of what product you're using, usually comes up more, you know, over the regular actual like interface that you're trying to use. You know, if you're trying to use something like a smart vacuum or whatever, and it's got this whole new AI interface that tells you how to use the vacuum and does all this stuff, you're going to have to find like a dismiss button or something and hope that button's got a label, by the way, too. I got to tell you.
3: No joke.
2: And that is using significantly more battery life on your phone, because if you're using it on, you know, if you're interacting with a device on your phone or your iPad, whatever tablet or device you're using, you know, it is still, it's having to literally pull more data from their servers and from AIs, you know, from various AI servers, depending on what services they're using. And as far as whether it makes or breaks accessibility, when it comes to AI being, you know, slapped into a product just generically, just so that, you know, it can have AI enabled or whatever as part of the name.
3: Sure.
2: Usually that actually kind of can cause issues with accessibility, mostly because the broad focus of this product is on all of the AI features and all of the other things like the usability of the app, the accessibility of the interface, and even the, you know, the usability of the device itself, all kind of go by the wayside. And, but on the flip side, you know, there have been some other AI innovations that have also increased accessibility.
3: Yeah.
2: And that is in terms of, you know, things like camera enabled glasses.
3: Yes.
2: And the ability for devices to just natively be able to describe images in much greater detail or make interfaces a little more usable. So in some aspects it has, but
3: like even voiceover stuff, screen readers. I mean, there's quite a bit of AI accessibility when it comes to screen readers and braille displays and
2: 100%,
3: you know? So, I mean, it is kind of helping in one instance. And the thing that bothers me about all these AI models, and not the fact that, you know, there's two things. When somebody hears AI, they think, oh my goodness, they're going to steal my voice and then it's going to steal all my information. While that could be true if you give it permissions to, which we're going to have to do another episode on the dark side of AI, because I read an article recently about jailbreaking.
2: Oh yeah.
3: When you jailbreak AI, dude, it is scary what it does. It's off the center.
2: Yeah.
3: But in any case, but you have people who just AI anything terrifies the living crap out of people, which that's understandable. I get it. I understand. However, there are some huge things that people have been using AI for years and they have no idea, like generative text. Or predictive text, you know, that is a AI form of AI. There's that. But then you have all of these companies and you don't know which one to use, you know, Gemini, Claude, ChatGPT, not to mention all the other large language models or music models or writing model. Like there are so many things and now they're trying to monetize those things, which come with subscriptions, which kind of goes into our next section, which is what used to be a product like our AI is now a monthly relationship with that. So think of all of these, like not even AI necessarily, but you have Netflix and Paramount, your streaming services, Canva, subscriptions to ChatGPT, or you know, whatever.
2: All your smart devices with quote premium features there that require some monthly subscription. That's a huge one, actually.
3: So how do you tell what stops working when you stop paying?
2: That's kind of a toughie, because really what a product is supposed to do is clearly define the differences of paying for a, you know, the differences of the subscription and the product versus no subscription and using the product. And not all of them do. And there are some products and some manufacturers that I've seen that will try to kind of push you towards the subscription model, understandably, because money. But there are also some manufacturers and products out there that literally tie features of the product that are already built into the device that are already completely usable out of the box behind a paywall. And I've seen this with car manufacturers. And, you know, we're not naming any brand names here, but like there was a I was actually looking at smart pillow topper slash mattresses. And mostly because I saw this really neat one that you could adjust the temperature of the bed to however you like hot or cold you liked it. It used water and it could vibrate the mattress or the topper to wake you up. It could analyze your sleep patterns. It had this fancy app and stuff.
3: Okay.
2: And then, you know, I'm so glad that I did a lot more research into it because I found that if you even want to use the app to control the device at all, like any feature from the app, you have to pay about $15 a month or more. And that's about as much as a streaming service. And that's it's more money coming out of your wallet and out of your budget monthly. And that all adds up because what I've realized is that, you know, you look at like a monthly subscription, it might seem small at first, but that all adds up really quickly. And that's a whole nother topic. But, you know, the fact that we as, you know, the workaround for me to be able to access, at least in this case, that smart bed or mattress, you know, typically would have been the app. But now that if I'm not going to pay a subscription, I'm stuck with the interface on the device itself.
3: Gotcha.
2: And a lot of manufacturers, and I've talked about this before in several BLT episodes, but there's this huge trend, and I really, really hope we go the other direction of making everything all sleek and flat and touch sensitive.
3: Yep.
2: So,
3: you know, it's funny. It reminds me of there's a, I don't know if it was a commercial or a movie or a show or whatnot, but this guy goes into a hotel room. And literally everything is like on a coin machine, you know, like those coin machines that you would have in a, like a King Soopers or a grocery store, and you would ride the horse and it was like the little coin machine. Everything was connected. So like the toilet, the shower, the bed, the TV, the phone, like everything was connected to a phone machine. And it was the prehistoric like subscription model, but
2: that's funny.
3: You know, you're faced with subscription models. And then you're enticed to either, oh, I want to be the first to have this new technology. Well, now, even in that new technology realm, you get beta users and you have people who want to be in that beta world who want to try to, quote unquote, either help people or be on the most upgraded thing possible. Why do companies ship like unfinished
2: products?
3: Fake product. Oh, I'm going to say fake products, but why do companies
2: half-baked?
3: Half-baked, thank you. Why do companies ship like that?
2: I that is something I've been pondering over, and in fact it actually really kind of alludes to something that I was talking about in last week's episode with regarding old school tech. There's got to be, I have to just mention one quick thing though regarding the whole subscription thing. And the hotels, because you just brought this you just reminded me of something that I ran into. In fact, I will speak about this, you know, without any, you know, I won't be super vague, but all I will say is that I was attending a convention for the blind in Vegas in 2019. And the hotel room that we stayed in had one of those mini bars, and a lot of hotels, it's fairly common, and especially I suppose in Vegas, that things in the mini bar or out of the mini fridge, you know, yes, it's there and it's like, you know, you can consume it, but those things are weighted. And so if you even so much as like, I was with my grandma. And she had to tell me, like, don't touch the mini bar, because if you even so much as bump a particular snack or a particular item on that mini bar, even if you don't remove it, it will register that you did remove it.
3: What?
2: And then it will charge you.
3: No.
2: In fact, I'm dead serious because, and this made me sad because that hotel, you know, I was there and I remember a couple times I did bump the mini bar and I did look up there and I'm like, there's all these good snacks and all this good food just going to waste because of that. And no, and you know, I did bump something and they charged us like $30 for mini bar charges, even though we never even used the darn mini bar. Wow. And so I just had to bring up that example because, you know, it's kind of one of those, it actually is an accessibility concern, especially if you're totally blind, because one of the ways, especially if you're in a new hotel room, and I do this all the time, you want to kind of feel around and familiarize yourself with the layout of where everything is.
3: Yep.
2: How in the world are you supposed to do that if you can't touch something that's in the room you're staying in and it's going to charge you, you know, ridiculous amounts of money? And so that is, to me, one of those examples of really breaking and causing a significant accessibility barrier. And honestly, I wouldn't even stay at a hotel that had any of that sort of stuff. But you don't necessarily know if a hotel is going to have that because they don't tell you. They just say mini bar included. And, you know, you don't necessarily know. Now, regarding the concept of tech manufacturers releasing half-baked products or products that require extensive updates, think about it this way. About, you know, if you were going to release an oven 30 years ago, it didn't have any smarts. You know, it had, for the time, it was smart because it had a computer chip inside. But all that computer chip did was maintain the temperature of the oven, allow you to control timers and turn on and off the light.
3: Yep.
2: Therefore, you know, as long as you tested your product and you put it out and you were sure there were no flaws in the programming of the device, because there is still underlying programming that makes these products work. But pretty much in every case, you'd release this product and that was it. You buy it, you use it, and you enjoy it.
3: Yeah.
2: But nowadays, especially, and this is something I talked about last week, you'll buy a new, quote, smart device. It's Wi-Fi enabled. It's got an app with it. And, you know, and then you go to set it up, you know, and immediately you're greeted with one of those mandatory firmware update requests. And what annoys me, and this is strictly an opinion, but what personally annoys me about companies when they release updates is you have a section for release notes, but people just put bug fixes and other improvements.
3: Yep.
2: So you don't necessarily know what they're doing to the product, but you have to update it if you want to be able to enjoy its smart features and to be able to use it potentially accessibly if it has an app with it. And I feel like the aspect and giving tech companies the ability to send over the air updates has really enabled tech companies to just kind of not necessarily do testing when they, you know, before they actually like release it to consumers. You know, they release it and it has these bugs and they're like, oh yeah, we'll just fix it in an OTA, an over the air update. And it's kind of enabled companies to just be less careful about the products that they release.
3: Yeah, for sure. So we're going to move into, so I really liked Ron's email when he said that we needed to do a tech faceplant and then we needed to have a, what is it? What was it? The wrestling voice, the tech.
2: Oh, like face the wrestling voice and wrestling stuff like voice. That.
3: So, all right, we're going to go into our tech faceplant. All right. So here we go. Faceplant number one, the smart device that can't survive setup. So here's kind of what happens in the pitch there. Seamless and smart and effortless. And the reality is that setup depends on a tiny UI. Confusing pairing flows, inconsistent prompts, but then you have to go through the accessibility check. And is the setup fully doable with voiceover or talkback and without any sighted help? So the fix is what companies should do, plus what listeners can do. And then you alternate setup methods, accessible guides, support, and you end up fixing so many of these problems. So, Evan, what's faceplant number two?
2: Faceplant number two is the app that became a dashboard. In other words, you have this app that's going to do all of these things, and it's an all-in-one solution, but you're often dealt with or faced with way too many tabs, buried controls, or unlabeled controls, and very inconsistent navigation, if any navigation is even possible.
3: Sure.
2: And the fix, you know, is a good just accessibility check. Are your controls clearly labeled? If you have any like headings or sections of an app that are not necessarily a control but a heading, are you able to navigate to those headings with VoiceOver or TalkBack? And are your menu structures consistent across the board, especially when you update and integrate new features?
3: There you go. Love it. Faceplant number three, the next big thing in hardware that doesn't fit real life. And so the pitch then becomes, this replaces your phone, your laptop, or whatever you want to replace it with. But the reality is that battery, comfort, durability, repairs, and customer support and returns end up making that pitch way less than appetizing. And so when you come across these accessibility checks, are the core actions accessible offline? Are there tactical cues? Is there audio feedback? Is it consistent? And how many things are they making accessible up front in order that the next big thing is actually going to be the next big thing? So the fix is that it's a practical decision or discussion in rules and like a hype survival kit, which is, what would a blind user discover in the first 5 minutes that the marketers never mentioned? And how is this going to affect those in the blind and low vision community? So those are our face plants. And so, Evan, I'm going to ask you that question. Since you are a blind user of quite a lot of tech, way more tech than I do in various ways, what would a blind user discover in the first 5 minutes, or what is something that you typically discover in the first 5 minutes that marketing might never mention?
2: Easy, a completely inaccessible application that is necessary to be able to enjoy a product or even use it.
3: Yeah.
2: That's what it is.
3: Okay.
2: In fact, you can't really tell a lot of, I see very few manufacturers out there. There are a couple that I have seen at conventions and such that are mainstream technology manufacturers, but about 9 out of 10 manufacturers, they don't necessarily, they don't have an accessibility statement on their website. They're not proclaiming this app has been tested with VoiceOver and TalkBack and found to comply. You know, there's not a description of the interface of the product, or any of that. And so it's kind of a gamble, you know, it's kind of a matter of, if you're buying a new tech product, you run the risk, especially if you're an early adopter of this product,
3: sure,
2: that you might end up throwing your money down and you're out however many dollars you spent or whatever currency you're using, and you're stuck with this product, and it can do some things, but not everything without an app, or not everything is fully accessible, and or it can't be used at all because it's completely dependent on the application.
3: Well, that makes it just premium, it's not premium, it then becomes dependent. So when you think about, you know, having a basically an accessible reality check, you have things like setup independence and daily reliability, core task speeds, accessible support, exit costs. If, you know, if I cancel, do I lose my data and my core features, like we were talking about in the subscription model?
2: Right.
3: So if product number one fails, or if something fails, where is it going to fail, I guess, initially?
2: Well, if we're talking about a setup process, if the setup process is inaccessible, and I've seen plenty of examples of products that require you to navigate through a menu interface to go to the setup screen to allow you to actually put the device in a mode where it can interface with the companion application, or there are, I've seen devices that require you to scan a QR code and you have no idea where that QR code is.
3: No.
2: You know, and that will just immediately, for the most part, it won't necessarily break accessibility, but it's just going to make the user of that device have to reach out to other means, like calling Aira or Be My Eyes or finding a site link to help you set up the product.
3: Yeah.
2: And I'll tell you right now, personally for me, when I buy a product, you know, I live by myself. The last thing I want to do is ask somebody else to help me set up this shiny new toy that I bought that I really, really want to play with, you know?
3: Yep.
2: So.
3: Well, there's that setup independence. There's that. Okay. So things that are probably notable to think about when you're trying to find some piece of tech that's, you know,
2: accessible,
3: but
2: it's usable.
3: Obviously this, like what you said, the setup independence, is it reliable daily? Does it get the core task speed? Is it faster than what I already need to do? Accessible support. Are help documents and support usable with a screen reader? We've come across that one personally, lots of times.
2: Yep.
3: And then like the exit costs. But can you run down like a buyer rule of thumb? What should listeners or consumers be taking away or looking at when they're thinking about buying something?
2: When you're thinking about buying something and in a especially technology and especially expensive, you know, more expensive gadgets, there's a couple things to look at. And in fact, I was just thinking about this concept a few seconds ago. One of the biggest things, especially nowadays, that I ask myself is, does it need to be smart? Does it need to have Wi-Fi? Does it need this app? Or is there an alternative that's literally the same device that is not Wi-Fi enabled, but does the exact same thing as the Wi-Fi enabled product, but you don't have to go through the whole setup process and you have access to the controls and you don't even need to do updates or anything because it doesn't have Wi-Fi. But another good thing that I always like to do when, you know, especially when buying a new product, I've honestly stopped becoming an early adopter of new products for the most part.
3: Okay.
2: Because not that I say you shouldn't be an early adopter, but
3: Buy all the bugs that come with the first edition?
2: Oh, yeah, yeah. I don't, you know, and be a beta tester effectively that I never signed up for. And I'm not even getting compensated for it. You know, it'd be nice, like, if I, you know, gave them accessibility feedback, like give me a month off if you have to charge a subscription, give me a month free or something. I don't know. But that's why I particularly recommend that if you really are wanting to buy a new product, like maybe a new vacuum or something like that, give it a month or two and especially let reviewers make, because there will be reviewers out there, and this is the good thing about the internet, is that there are plenty of reviewers that will make like YouTube videos and reviews. Yeah. And, you know, some of them kind of stink because they're just music over some like footage in the background with no voiceover. But there are if you know where to look, there are plenty of good comprehensive reviews, and you get to hear the product in action. And often you will be able to kind of discern if the product uses a touchscreen interface, if the app might be a pain in the behind to get set up or any of that stuff. And also, you know, if you are a member, you know, if you are totally blind or have, you know, very low vision and you use screen reading technology, and especially if the product is big enough that, you know, we've had plenty of products that have come out that people in the blind community have kind of jumped on and, you know, they've tested it, definitely go in. If you can find it, look at their reviews and their findings, because they'll have plenty of information on the usability of the device and if it's something that you should get or not. And I will say also, just to highlight a service that has really helped me out and a recent innovation, Now, honestly, when I shop for new tech, I do it on InnoSearch because I'm able to ask it specific questions based on the images that it sees of the product. And I'm able to say, what does the interface look like? Is it completely flat? Do you see physical controls? And, you know, all of that. And it often has pretty good answers and will help me through it.
3: Nice. I really like that. Yeah, a couple of other things that I want to add to that is like a good return strategy. Like,
2: Can you return it? Is it refundable?
3: Yeah, that's exactly right. But also, does it come with a trial first? Like, do you have to pay for the product all up front, or can you try out the product? Can you, like, one thing that was really interesting to me when Amazon, and I think, I don't know if Amazon did this first, but when you could like try on clothes from Amazon, or you could like try on,
2: see the product in your room or whatever too.
3: Yeah, exactly. Yeah, interesting stuff like that. That's kind of cool to me. But what's one tech purchase or rule that you wish you had learned earlier?
2: Honestly, not jumping on the hype train because it sounds cool and because it's got all these promises, and really looking at the product at face value and just kind of looking at what exactly is the function of this product and what exactly is being hyped, and are they hyping something that's already been a concept for years and years and they're just rephrasing it to make it sound new and, you know, exciting. And, you know, I also, what I've started doing, and I wish I had done this sooner, even if I can't necessarily access the device with the app, if a product that I'm looking at has a companion app, I'll often download that app ahead of time so I can go through the account creation screen and all that, because it'll at least give me some hint as to the general accessibility and usability of that app.
3: That's an interesting thing. So then let me ask you this. What is the accessibility non-negotiable that you just will not compromise on?
2: If I'm unable to use the product, well, goodness, I already have a couple of those, but really I don't care, because if I'm not able to use the device without the darn app, I'll tell you that.
3: All right.
2: In fact, I've got a couple of smart products. And this is actually something I really want to bring to, I really want to like emphasize here, is that, and I've really talked about it a lot in last week's episode, but now is a perfect time to mention this. All of these smart devices and products, they connect to your Wi-Fi, but then that, you know, they also have to connect to a server to be able to, you know, transfer their data and the commands between the app on your device, on your phone or tablet. You know, they need a server between that, those two things, to transfer data back and forth. You know, sadly, we're not at a point where you can just locally connect to your vacuum or whatever, and the data stays between your phone and the vacuum and your Wi-Fi network.
3: Right. Yep.
2: So the big, huge thing to keep in mind with these products is that, let's say in, you know, 5-10 years, the company goes bankrupt or defunct or whatever. Obviously their servers aren't going to stay online, most likely. The moment that those servers go offline, if you don't have a way of accessing the product offline, then you've effectively got a good paperweight, pretty much.
3: That's exactly right. And, you know, those paperweights don't just extend to devices. It extends to software, to web accessibility, to, I mean, you name it, and just put it through the accessible lens, and does it work and does it not? And that's kind of where we're going with this entire series. Well, I guess we're going to call this like a mini series. And so one thing that we need from you guys as listeners is, what are your tech fails? What are some of the things that you have purchased that you're like, wow, I don't ever want to buy this again. And not to say that we need to stay away from them, but really for the fact of, let's make them better. If we have a way to make them better, let's do it. Because we're always in the, at least here at AfterSight, we're in the process and in the, in the design of making things as good as possible
2: as we can.
3: You know? I mean, that's why we use Riverside for our podcast, you know, recordings, because we've had almost 1,000 podcasts produced, and we're coming up on 1,000, and we have had maybe 2 or 3 issues in the entire time that we've been podcasting with accessibility. And because we run 4 to 6 shows a week with that many guests and the pre-show interviews and all the things happening, I mean, it's a reliable platform. And so we just use the crap out of it. Mm-hmm. And so the next week, I think we're going to be talking more about, I think it'd be interesting to do to Evan tech that actually delivers, and so kind of like a counterbalance for what we're talking about, because, you know, not all tech is bad.
2: No,
3: and I have a technology that I bought a couple of weeks ago that I cannot wait to share with everybody, because it looks amazing. It sounds amazing. It just is amazing. And so I'm going to have Evan run it through its paces when it comes to accessibility. So we will see if that tech actually delivered. But Evan, what are your closing thoughts?
2: My closing thoughts really are, don't necessarily be afraid of new technologies. Don't be afraid just because of the fact that it has like AI stamped on it. Don't think that it's, you know, going to be necessarily the same. And really, like, do your research on a product as best as you can. Look at reviews and video reviews and, you know, testimonies from customers. And especially if you're blind or low vision and you can find other blind or low vision people that have given a testimony for this product, definitely check those reviews out, because they might help you, and it might be kind of a make or break decision as to whether you make that big purchase or not. And I don't think AI is necessarily a good or a bad thing, and I believe it has its places. And, you know, like plenty of other innovations that have come before it, thinking things like the internet, the telephone, electricity, you know, the concept of what we know as AI nowadays, that being large language models and stuff, is pretty recent, but artificial intelligence as a whole has been around for decades.
3: Yeah.
2: And, you know, it's basically a new tool. And what we're trying to do is figure out how best to use it. It's like, you don't necessarily want to use a hammer to drill a hole per se. So you find other uses for it that make it effective, but that don't cause other problems.
3: Yeah. And so if you guys have your, I guess, tech flops, face plants, whatever, gut punches,
2: testimonies,
3: whatever you
2: want to
3: call it,
2: buyer's remorse, any of that stuff, please tell it to us, because first of all, we want to read it and react to it, but we'd really like to hear some of your tech stories, and we will share them. And it could be, honestly, a good discussion point for future episodes. And if you'd like to leave any of your stories or feedback, always, you can always do that in an email by emailing feedback@aftersight.org. Or if you'd like to leave it in voicemail form, that number is 720-712-8856.
3: And make sure to include the BLT face plant or tech face plant in the subject line, and we'll get that read, and we'll get it ready for our next show, possibly.
2: Absolutely.
3: So, I guess with that, Evan.
2: Yeah.
3: What do you think?
2: Well, it's been pretty fun, and it's good to have you back for a few episodes. And I miss it. You know, it's been getting pretty lonely over here. I do enjoy solo hosting, but I'm sure people are tired of it tired of it.
3: No, so. They're not tired of it.
2: But cool. I've been having a lot of fun, and I'm really excited for the next few episodes. So I hope that you all enjoyed listening to this week's episode of Blind Level Tech. I've been your host, Evan Starnes, joined by my co-host, Jonathan Price.
3: Just remember, hope is loud and usability is quiet.
2: Indeed. We'll see you all again. next Wednesday.

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0: Aftersight. Aftersight. Aftersight. 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First, make sure you have coverage for things like sewer or drain backups, which can occur due to heavy rain or power outages that cause sump pump failure. 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
1: Hello, and welcome to your BLT Bite. My name is Evan Starnes. This week, we're going to show you how to change the voice on your Amazon smart speaker. When it comes to English-speaking voices, there are quite a few options to choose from, and we'll show you a couple in this recording. Let's get started. For this example, I'd like to change the voice on my speaker to a British male voice. First, activate your smart speaker and then say the command, change your voice. When you change your voice, you should hear a little chime letting you know the change was successful. Let's demonstrate. Computer, change your voice.
2: I have a few voices to choose from. Here is the first one.
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2: Here is the third one.
3: The kiwi is the only bird in the world.

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1: Tomorrow, there will be some sun and thunderstorms, with a high of 84 degrees Fahrenheit and a low of 61 degrees.
0: And if you'd ever like to change the voice again in the future, just remember the command, change your voice. That's it for this week, but be sure to tune in next week for more BLT Bytes. Thank you for listening. My name is Evan Starnes, and I'll see you next time.
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Imagine navigating through a dense fog that doesn't lift, where shapes and colors merge into shadows. This is a reality for many facing diabetic retinopathy, a sneaky complication of diabetes that damages the eye's blood vessels, leading to potential vision loss or blindness. It doesn't play favorites. Anyone with type 1 or type 2 diabetes can find themselves in this fog, especially if blood sugar levels have been a roller coaster ride for years. In the early stages, this condition might be the secret keeper, revealing no symptoms or only minor vision issues. But as it progresses, the signs become impossible to ignore. Floaters dancing in your vision, blurriness, fluctuating clarity, and perhaps areas of darkness. The battle against diabetic retinopathy begins with understanding. It starts as non-proliferative diabetic retinopathy, where blood vessels in the retina begin to weaken, bulge, and leak. If unchecked, it evolves into proliferative diabetic retinopathy, a more severe stage where the eye, in a desperate bid for normalcy, grows new but fragile vessels that bleed easily, possibly leading to scar tissue and retina detachment. The risks aren't just a list in a medical textbook. They're real and include everyone with diabetes, particularly those with uncontrolled blood sugar, high blood pressure, high cholesterol, and those who smoke. Prevention and early intervention are the shields and swords in this fight. Regular eye exams with dilation, a vigilant eye on blood sugar levels, maintaining a balanced diet, engaging in regular physical activity.

0: activity, and saying a firm no to smoking are critical strategies. If you're pregnant or have a history of diabetes, your eyes deserve even more attention with additional exams to navigate through pregnancy safely. In the midst of these challenges, there's a beacon of hope. Diabetic retinopathy doesn't lead to vision loss. By taking charge of diabetes management, engaging in healthy lifestyle choices, and keeping a keen eye on any changes in vision, the fog can clear. The journey isn't walked alone. Eye care professionals are allies, ready to guide, support, and intervene when necessary. If the world starts to blur or shadows begin to invade your sight, reach out to them. Your vision is invaluable, and with the right care, the clarity of life's beautiful details can be preserved.
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0: We're going to show you just how possible it is to live the life you want. That's right. Oh my goodness. Today is going to be... It is a very special day for me, Evan. And before we get to that, how you doing, my friend?
1: I'm doing pretty all right. I feel like it's been a while since I've been sitting in front of this microphone talking to you on here, but wow, it has been a crazy couple of weeks here with the power going out.
0: It's been a little cray-cray.
1: Yeah, we had the power
0: going out.
1: Oh,
0: that's right. I forgot about that.
1: Yeah, and we had the volunteer brunch. Now, just with that being said, with the power going out, I want to emphasize to everybody listening, have a power bank or two charged up, because you never know if the power is just going to get shut. Like, you might live in an area where there's no emergencies, but you never know if you're going to lose power. I was so grateful to have a big, giant power bank that kept my phone charged all night and into the next day.
0: Nice.
1: Like, just something to keep your devices charged for at least a couple of days. Oh my gosh,
0: I've got my RAV power bank, 25,000 milliamp.
1: Yeah,
0: power bank sitting right next to me. So I've got it rocking and rolling, ready to go.
1: Right.
0: And did you do anything fun this weekend?
1: I went and spent time with family. Actually, my cousin, she's a drummer. They did this really cool cover. She's at a music school. They have a band. It's like Green Day and Red Hot Chili Peppers combined, called Green Chili.
0: Oh, very cool.
1: And they did some covers. And oh man, I'm a music purist. Some people call me or a perfectionist. I enjoyed. I enjoyed them.
0: That's so cool.
1: It was incredible. So, and
0: do they have their music posted anywhere?
1: Unfortunately, no. I didn't get to sneak any video or audio, but.
0: Oh, well.
1: Unfortunately, but
0: what kind of fan are you anyway, if you're not going to sneak in audio and video?
1: Right. Yeah. But I got to see the fam, and that's always, oh my gosh,
0: there you go.
1: I know I don't see my family enough, I've realized, but that's,
0: yeah. You know. That's very cool. Yeah. I didn't do a whole lot this weekend. I just kind of relaxed and hung out with Logan and, didn't do anything exciting. I had to put my house back together because it was very hard for me to walk last week as I tweaked my Achilles and didn't tear anything, but just not super fun. And when you're in that much pain, it doesn't go super well and you get behind on stuff.
1: I understand. So
0: it was an adulting weekend, to say the least.
1: Fun.
0: Yeah.
1: Absolutely.
0: Yeah. So next weekend it'll be fun. I'm just going to take off and I'm going to kind of hang out. So
1: vacation.
0: I'm excited for this week because we have a massive friend of the show, and I think he's more now family than he is friend of the show. And so without further ado, it is my honor and privilege to bring in Kelvin Crosby from the inventor of the See Me Cane. Kelvin, my brother, how are you doing?
2: I'm doing good. It's so good to see you, even though I can't see you. It's another beautiful day in the neighborhood.
0: But it's,
1: that was great.
0: That's funny. So what are you up to, man? What are you up to these days?
2: Oh, man. I tell you, it's been a whirlwind. And I tell you, it truly, as a entrepreneur, I call it the entrepreneur disease, because it truly is a disease, because you never stop.
0: Yeah,
2: I mean, I just got back from a trip. I left last Sunday for a 6-day trip, three different hotels, three different states, and truly, and having really, really smart meetings. Like, have you ever been in a meeting where you were this is way over my head? And you're not smart enough to take in all the information, but you have hold it together because you're the one that's leading it. Like, I'm like, I mean, I truly was that way. Like, Monday morning, my first meeting on this trip, because I went to Louisiana, and I was like, this is going to be interesting. And it literally, we sat down and the first thing comes out goes, I was like, that was way over my head. Like, what is fob? Like, what is a light fob? What is, I'm like, oh, okay. No. Like, and I'm like, can I feel it? I have no idea what it is. I'm like, oh, this makes so much more sense. And I, yeah. Nice. So my trip is, I mean, that's a whole other conversation, because being blind and traveling to three different states, three different hotel rooms, and they're all different.
1: Yep.
2: And I call it, you have to delete the old map so you can embrace the new map. And if you just don't do that, you're going to be in a world of hurt. And so,
0: for sure.
2: Yeah. So, yeah, I mean, it's exciting stuff. I mean, Deafblind Potter is going really well. I have my own radio show now since the last time I was on with you guys, called the Deafblind Potter Show. And it's all about living beyond your challenges. And this month I'm doing all about deafblind homesteading. What it would be like if I'm deafblind and homesteading. So we'll see if that's a really good thing for me or not. But and then
0: that's really interesting.
2: Yeah. So Stephen Kane's doing really well though. I'm excited to dive in with you guys on the Stephen Kane, and really just after this trip that I just went on, I coming home like on cloud nine, being like,
0: nice,
2: my dream is coming true. So
0: absolutely.
1: Wow.
0: Yeah, dude. For sure. So what can you tell us that's coming out, or what's some information you're allowed to share with us about the See Me Kane? Because there's actually a giant update coming in, I think you said in the fall, that we can't quite talk about yet.
2: Yeah. But. So that big update coming in March now, it got pushed back last week. So, but there is an update coming though.
0: Okay.
2: Mm-hmm. And it has always been my dream. Like I say, I have a dream.
1: That one day. I have a dream. Yes.
2: Right? I have a dream that one day that I will have
0: that blind. Everybody who is blind will have a See Me Kane.
2: Exactly. And
0: that's right.
2: Well, but my biggest thing is I've always, always wanted blind individuals touching through the whole process of the assembly of the See Me Kane and producing the See Me Kane. And as of Friday, we landed a manufacturer in Shreveport, Louisiana, of all places, the Louisiana Association for the Blind. And they're going to be manufacturing the See Me Canes.
0: Dude,
2: and what's amazing about this is that the way we've been building the See Me Kane requires soldering, and there's some other things involved in it. Mm-hmm. And then I've never walked into a meeting before where you walk into an environment and everybody understands all the accommodations needed to make a blind person successful in manufacturing. To me, that just blew my mind away, because I was like, wow, I really could do this. And
0: jeez.
2: I have a dream, really, it's going to come true, and it's coming true today, not 2 or 3 years from now.
1: Today.
2: And I mean, it's coming true today, and I'm super excited about it, because at the end of the day, if you get a See Me Kane starting in July, blind people have manufactured that See Me Kane.
0: Dude, that's so epic.
1: That's amazing. Right?
0: I love it. How cool is that? Okay, you said it's in Shreveport, Louisiana, this manufacturing place?
2: Yep. Called Louisiana Association for the Blind.
0: They're associated with – okay. How did all that come about?
2: Okay, so the crazy thing is – all right, so I believe in providence, but you can believe in coincidence. But for me, providence is a lot better for me. So, I mean, for me – I got a phone call. I was literally getting ready to do an interview for the Deafblind Potter Show. And my friend Kim Klein from LVI America, she just called me. She's like, Kelvin, are you struggling with getting your See Me Kane produced? I said, absolutely. It's been extremely a nightmare. It cost me way too much to make them, and I can't get them at an affordable rate, and all this.
0: Right.
2: Well, I'm here in Louisiana, and these people want 50 canes yesterday, and they're willing to build them for you. I'm like,
0: wow.
2: Okay. So then I get put on the phone, and next thing you know, within an hour, we're working out a deal for me to fly out in 2 weeks to go to the Louisiana Association for the Blind and have the conversation. And I brought some prototypes or some kits with me and said, hey, if you can assemble this the way we've designed it, then we can continue the conversation. I went back 2 weeks, which was last Monday, and I went back. They're the most beautiful seeming canes you've ever seen. Nice. I mean, they were better than the contract manufacturer I'm currently working with. And I'm like, you can't go any better than that.
0: Wow.
2: And the part that got even more crazy was, so I said, we're going to eliminate the part that blind people can't do, but we have a solution to make it so it can be accessible to build by a blind person. I'm wow. like, wait. You're saying right now, not version right. 4 here coming down the next year, but right now we can get Simi Cane made and assembled
1: by blind people.
2: By blind people. I'm like, holler! Like, come on, people! Let's do this! Oh, yeah, cool. Right? And I was like, I would giggle, I was like, oh yeah. And it was amazing. It was the most amazing experience ever. And I walked away. My engineer was there. My dad was there. It was, my whole team was there. And we were just like, this is really happening. Like, mm-hmm. my I Have a Dream is really saying, no, this is reality. That we're going to have blind people making seeming canes. And mm-hmm. I just... Yeah, so I'm super excited. So what's coming up, and I'm excited to kind of continue to grow, be able to share with you guys, like, what is the process to make an environment more accessible for blind individuals to manufacture? Because just to give you a little background on Louisiana Association for the Blind.
0: Mm-hmm. Yeah, please.
2: They do laser cutting there.
1: What?
2: And it's blind people laser cutting.
1: What?
0: That's cool.
2: Right? Right? And so they use JAWS, NVDA, ZoomText, all the accessibility things you want to use to be able to make it work. And so they make all the flooring for all of the battleships.
0: Wow.
1: Yo.
2: Yet, the no skid component on the battleships, they make all the flooring.
1: Oh my God.
0: No way.
2: Yeah.
0: That's really cool.
1: That's insane.
2: And so, and what's amazing is, like, it's high tech stuff in there. I mean,
0: no joke.
2: It's a little smelly, but I mean, it could just laser.
1: I can imagine some
2: glue and all this stuff. But I got to meet some of the people that are, and I'm like, dude, this is amazing. And they're like, yeah, it's pretty cool. But one thing that Louisiana Association for the Blind is really well known for is copy paper. I mean, isn't that an oxymoron that you have blind people making paper for people to see in written text on?
1: Yes, it is. Yeah. Not even Braille paper, just your standard printer paper.
2: Just standard copy paper. Right. But it was great. But it's amazing is the machines that they have there that's accessible, and the gluing process and the quality control, everything was all done. And they're one of the number one copy paper cutters and producers in the United States. And they produce all of the paper for most of the government, which is amazing. And so, and they do a bunch of other things that they do tons of stuff there. And they have a whole blind school. So that means that they can always train more people on how to make seeming canes, other products, and different thing, and they become employed. And it just makes me really giggly. I mean, I'm sitting here, I'm like, this is the most beautiful thing I could ever done for the Seamy Cane. Like, truly have this experience and be able to be like, I'm a part of this. I'm a part of this journey, and I'm a part of empowering people with visual impairment to be employed, but also provide them safety with the CMEK.
0: That's so cool.
2: And to me, it just,
1: Well, and with a lot of modern day technology becoming, well, it does seem, at least from my point of view, to becoming a little bit more accessible, and, you know, things, just mainstream technology that's coming out nowadays does seem to actually have some form of accessibility, or at least like an accommodation that you can, you know, enable. But, Kelvin, I'd like to talk about that actually. What are your philosophies on technology and the accessibility of it? Should it be a feature, or should it just technology just be inherently accessible for everybody without any modifications necessary?
2: I mean, it's a really interesting question, right?
1: It's a loaded question, isn't it?
2: Right. Because at the end of the day, we live in a world that not everybody cares about everybody else.
1: Exactly.
2: Right? Mm-hmm. But at the end of the day,
1: far from it.
2: But why can't we create a universal design system that can meet people with disabilities? Like my company, Smart Guider Inc., which makes the CME cane, but other products, we focus on developing products for deafblind individuals first. Not blind, not deaf, deafblind. Because at the end of the day, if we can solve that communication challenge and receiving the information back from a fully deafblind perspective, we really can change the world. Because if we innovate and develop products from that perspective and think through app development, website development, product development, all that stuff, we're going to solve not only for the deafblind, the blind, the deaf, but all humanity. And for me, my philosophy on this is everything that, to interact with a product, you got to communicate. So if we take the base level of that communication, how can we make that base level accessible to everybody? And not necessarily the other way around, where, oh, I'm going to make reading text and then try to make everybody around it be able to assess, have access to that information.
1: Right.
2: So in regards to my thing, I'm more on the fence of let's go to the most difficult communication structure and create an accessibility, and let's work from there and then make it bloom, rather than going from a tree over here trying to get all the other trees to work together. And let's make it a flower and not one tree standing on its own and not be able to work with everybody else.
1: Absolutely.
2: So that would be my philosophy behind it in a nutshell, because if we can solve for that problem, we're solving so many other people's problems as well.
1: We're going to be breaking down a lot of barriers here, and particularly when it comes to things like employment and independent living. And I'm glad you brought up the concept of universal design and universal accessibility, because, I mean, these are things, you know, accommodations or changes that can be made to technology that'll, as you said, it'll benefit the deafblind community, but there are going to be benefits in it for the, you know, people who are neurodivergent or have, you know, limited motor function or whatever. I mean, it's and there are so many different little branches that we can go off here just to, you know, continue with your tree analogy, that we could spend in a whole, like a whole day talking about this stuff. But yeah, that's, you know, there are different aspects to making things accessible while, you know, keeping them, I guess, I hate to say it this way, but aesthetically pleasing. To a lot of people, aesthetically pleasing might mean a big flat touch panel with no tactile feedback. But that also, you know, that puts a lot of annoyances in place for us, you know, trying to use that technology. I think, you know, just in that particular example, you know, we could find more aesthetically pleasing and inclusive ways to make that accessible. Actually, what comes to mind in that regard is a particular. There was a washing machine made by GE, for instance, that it was still a touch panel, you know, but they actually put little markers on underneath each of the options that were just little dots that you could feel, and you'd raise your finger up and touch the button, and it still looked really, you know, aesthetically pleasing for sightlings. But you know,
0: that's kind of the thought I was having, is when you have all of this technology that is moving to touch screens and touch panels and touch this and touch that, there's really no actual physical interaction with it. You're interacting with a screen, and the screen is acting as kind of a, what I see as a barrier to the actual product, where you have older style like dishwashers and washing machines and heaters and all these kind of other devices, that there's something that's really enjoyable about the pressing of a physical button.
1: Oh, knob. Yeah.
0: And like the whole tactile feel for me in my car, I really enjoy tactile buttons that I have to depress that have a response to them. Whereas I'm touching a screen, and if the sound or the screen went out, I would have no idea what was going on in my car. Right. And so that is super frustrating. So I'm glad, again, like you, Evan, brought up the idea of this universal design.
1: But yeah,
0: I think it's just really,
2: I mean, really cool. To go to that, I mean, to that part of tactile buttons, I mean, I think like Tesla went so far with no tactile buttons, and now Europe is making a mandate all cars have to have tactile buttons to manage your air conditioning and some of the basic
1: things. I'm glad they're doing that.
2: Because it was becoming too difficult, too many accidents and different things like that were occurring because you didn't have the physical button. Because there's something when you're not looking at something that you can feel and keep your eyes on the road. And so at the end of the day, I mean, we're getting kind of in off of a branch here. But at the same time, though, if you dial that back, if you were to solve for – I should just use it, deaf blindness, to drive that car, right? Obviously, we don't really want deaf blind people driving cars at the moment, but I mean, but if you were to solve from a universal design standpoint, how would a deaf blind person interact with your dashboard?
0: Right.
2: Then you're going to solve for it. You're going to look at things completely different.
1: That's
0: true. Oh, you're going to solve 99.99% of the problems.
2: Yep.
1: For everybody, too, because just with that, with that technology, like you can't build muscle. Okay, that's not entirely true. I guess you could build muscle memory for using a touch panel, but it's so much easier to build that muscle memory with you when you have physical, pushable, turnable, pullable controls that you can physically interact with. And cars, I was going to bring that up, but it's a dangerous rabbit hole, so I'll keep it short. We need to quit putting touchscreens in cars because
0: – For sure.
1: No, touchscreen – well, not all the way, because touchscreens have their benefit for
0: – Touch buttons.
1: Touch buttons are awful. Like my grandma's got a Cadillac and everything. Like I can't – everything is touch sensitive. I can't adjust the heat, the seats, the volume of the radio.
0: So it's a little overkill, and I think, you know, when we're talking about some of this philosophy, it's interesting that – so many times society will go so far to the right or so far to the left, and eventually the pendulum has to come back to center. And I think we're starting to see a shift, at least in technology, where many things have gone so far to the touchscreen, Kelvin, like you said with Tesla, and now it's starting to slowly come back to the middle, and we're trying to get all of this accessible technology, both in medical, in automotive, in computer science, in
1: culinary.
0: IT development, culinary. I mean, you name it, and accessible technology is really starting to take off, and there are so many more developers and people like yourself, Kelvin, that are developing technology so that not only the blind and deafblind communities can use them, but so that people can see you coming from 800 miles away.
2: Yeah.
1: Exactly.
0: Yeah. And so if you guys don't know what the See Me cane is, it's pretty cool. It lights up. And I really wonder what the visual range is for somebody using a See Me cane, because it would be interesting to go out to the desert and just say, just walk until you can't see my cane anymore, and then tell me when you can't see me.
2: Well, so I actually did that test in Colorado.
0: Ooh.
2: And
0: oh, really?
2: That's cool. I did. And So it's about 100 yards away.
0: Wow.
1: Yeah. That's impressive.
0: That's impressive.
2: And they say a head shake from the road is 100 yards away. So
0: wow.
2: So if you think about it, if you're going at 65 miles an hour, and obviously you shouldn't be doing that near an intersection, but
0: right.
2: But if you're going 65 miles an hour, if you just look to the left or right, you've already gone one full football field.
0: Yeah.
2: And so if you take that into consideration, if you're going slower than that, that reaction time to seeing the semen came from 100 yards away, you're going like every time you move your head, you're maybe only going 20, 30 yards at a time.
0: Right.
2: When you come back, and it's going to catch your eye.
0: Yeah.
2: If you can see. And yeah. To me, that's one of the most powerful parts. I mean, it's amazing to hear people's stories on how their lives have been changed because of the semen cane. I mean, I think about sure. this one lady. She looked at me and she said, "Calvin, thank you. I mean, I now can go outside at night. I can go do fun things like everybody else can do. And another person said, my husband, I was not going to let him go anywhere. But now you give him a semen cane and he has a couple other apps, and I feel a little bit more safer for him to go outside." Mm. And don't get me wrong. As visually impaired people, we need to go have our independence, whether right. it's a semen cane or not. I mean, I'm not saying here, but
1: oh, yeah.
2: you're giving people comfort and confidence.
0: Yeah.
2: Because you can hear the difference with the semen cane yep. of the safety around you.
1: Well, okay, so before yeah. we transition, can I just share my semen cane success story real quick? Because I've got one.
0: Yeah.
1: I got a semen cane a few months ago back in
0: December.
1: Yes. And yeah. with the weather getting all nice and everything, I always felt, you know, I went through training schools and stuff. I always felt okay traveling independently, but I never liked traveling at night. And just even having – I have light perception, so I can see this might just be a me thing. But having that light in front of me that's with me, it's been nice. It's been kind of that reassurance. It's also been really cool and really easy to flash down Uber drivers that can't find me in certain areas.
0: Oh, yeah.
1: I could just say, like, look for the light up cane, and they find it instantly. So that's like awesome. Been my paint the town cane, and it's been seriously, it's been awesome. And I can't stress enough how much I've how it's helped me, because I'm a night owl already as it is, and it's been nice to be able to just pick that up and go out and, you know, go to a bar or a restaurant, and it's, you know, I show it to people. I talk about you, Kelvin, and I talk about the Deafblind Potter, and it's a cool way to just get more information and spread awareness too at the same time. Mm-hmm. So I'm super glad I got mine.
2: Yeah. Yeah, I mean, what's cool is, like, starting in July, we'll be able to start selling canes that are from 70 inches to
1: 32 ones.
2: Inches. So
0: that's cool.
2: Yeah. So if you need a long one, and there have been a lot of you out there reaching out to me like, when are you going to get the longer canes? And
0: yeah.
2: They're coming. I haven't forgotten about you. It's just this pain of getting a manufacturer has not been easy.
1: No, sure.
2: Because it's not cheap.
1: No,
2: I mean,
1: really.
2: Don't get me wrong. I mean, I know the semen canes are not cheap either, but I mean, right now it costs me $230 to make a semen cane.
0: Yeah.
1: Just to make it. That doesn't even include
2: boxing. I'm not making no money. Yeah.
0: Yeah.
2: I mean, but in hopes in the future we can bring the cost down, that way I can at least support my yeah. family with a semen cane. But other than that, this isn't like people are like, "Oh, the price is really high." I said, "I'm losing money at the moment." And thankfully, I got people that donated. I got people that are supporting, so we can stay afloat. But at the end of the day, we got to be a functioning business that survives. And so, Yeah, I mean, there are some things I can't really talk about it today, but there are things coming down the pipe that are going to bring the cost down, but as well empower you in many different ways as well.
0: Yeah,
2: and I'm super excited about it, and it also comes back to the philosophy of technology. Like, mm-hmm. for me, I'm a big advocate on non-artificial technology. Are you mm-hmm. using regular haptic technology?
1: Yeah.
2: And yeah. of your environment. And that's one of the other things I'm a big advocate about, because, yeah. and so that's going to be, you're going to start seeing that more in new versions of the Simi Cane and how it empowers people in different ways as well. So, and just to know, the Simi Cane itself, we have not had one Simi Cane, the tube part, my secret sauce, we have not had one break.
0: Wow.
1: Nice.
0: That's
2: we have
0: awesome.
2: Had a couple handles break, which is understandable, but we have not had one tube make. That means that my secret sauce has
1: that's
2: worked.
1: Cool. That's awesome. That's a cool thing to find out.
0: That's yeah. super cool. Well, I want to transition now to something that is going to be very near and dear to my heart, because as most of you guys know, we have been touting that BLT is going to be getting a new co-host, and this is my last show as co-host with Evan Starnes. And Evan, I just want to say a massive thank you, because it's been awesome. And with that being said, Kelvin is going to be the new co-host Woo-hoo! Of Blind Level Tech. And
2: hey, it's so good to see you, even though I can't see you. Isn't that a beautiful day in the neighborhood?
0: That's right. Just in case, Kelvin, now, you didn't know, that's going to be, you know, now you're official. so we're putting you on the spot. No, I'm just kidding. Kelvin has gone through a very rigorous process, and it's been a ton of fun getting to know him and his heart behind Blind Technology. And it's been very interesting going through the interview process and just doing all this kind of stuff, because AfterSight is building this amazing kind of media conglomerate, if you will, and it's kind of taking on a life of its own. And so I'm super excited that Evan is going to be the host and Kelvin's going to be the co-host, and it'll be even better than it was before. And new music, guests that are going to absolutely blow your mind. It's just going to be absolutely insane. Kelvin, how do you feel about all of this transition, and why did you decide to become the co-host?
2: Well, one, I don't have to produce the show. That's the one thing. I mean, to me, when I was like, oh, I can put my name in the hat for a show and I don't have to produce it, because I already produced two other shows. I'm like, oh, this sounds amazing. And then the other thing is, I was like, you know, I've always wanted to be part of a Blind Technology podcast. Like, that's always something I've always wanted to build. But I'm like, why build it when I can get on one and it's already built? And so that to me was like, oh, that makes so much sense. And then the other part to me was like, I've enjoyed listening to you guys every week. And when you guys don't have a podcast that goes down the week, you got a text coming from me.
0: You, you light us.
2: That's so funny. I'm like, I have a set schedule. It is a Wednesday in the afternoon. I expect to listen to you at Wednesday at lunchtime. But if you're not there, I'm very disappointed. and so I've been a big fan, and then I was like, this could be a really cool opportunity to join forces with AfterSight and the Simi Cane, and to really encourage, because, I mean, we all know, I mean, me as an individual, I'm always trying to help people live beyond their challenges.
1: Yeah, that's been your philosophy. And to me,
2: that's always been my philosophy. And to me, it's one of those, I could do this, I can help people live beyond their challenges, visitor impaired here. And I can walk through this journey and be one of the few deafblind people in the world that do get a chance to be behind a mic and encourage others and teach others about technology and be able to go down this journey. And I'm excited to take you guys on the journey of the Simi Cane
1: back
2: on the technical side of it. Because since we have blind people manufacturing the Simi Cane, wouldn't it be interesting to see how they actually do that and talk about the techniques and the tooling and the things behind that to make Simi Cane? So
1: I've personally been
0: And that'll be an episode coming up in a couple of weeks. And Evan, I'm curious about your thoughts, what you see for BLT going forward. And then if you could also talk about some of the BLT bites.
1: Oh, man. Yeah. So this, I don't have words. This is huge for me personally and just professionally as an individual. There are a couple of particular blind podcasts that I used to listen to as a kid and as a, you know, a young adult eventually that really drove me and that not only kept me in tune with technology and, you know, the blind low vision world, I guess, but really just got me through some really tough times. And, but I'm really hoping to take what we have with BLT here, because we've got what we've built over this year alone has been mind-blowing for me. We've opened so many different doors. I've met a lot of really cool people, and we've made a lot of connections, both me personally and just us as an org. And I really want to build up off of that. And I, having Kelvin on the show as a permanent co-host, I'm very, very happy about it. Kelvin, you're not only a perfect fit for BLT, but I also think I'm glad that we're also giving you that opportunity to make your voice even more heard and, you know, just spread, I guess, spread the word as corny as it sounds. I don't know how else to word it, man, but it's been incredible. Now, I've had a couple of people ask me some pretty consistent questions as far as, first of all, I'll get to the BLT byte and then I'll actually touch on you guys' questions. So yeah, BLT Bytes is actually going to be part of BLT, and it's going to be like a little mini series that we're going to be launching and starting in May. And it's going to actually really be geared towards our older adults, people that, you know, just want to learn something really quick, don't want any of, don't want any banter or any fluff. They need a quick tip or a quick piece of information, and that's it. So they're actually going to be little episodes focusing on, well, the first episode is actually turning voiceover on and off using Siri. We're going to cover things like scams and the different types of scams and what they might be like, answering and ending phone calls or, changing your voiceover voice or just any of that stuff that, you know, especially people that haven't used voiceover before, you know, or that haven't used technology from a blindness perspective before, you know, they might be, it's foreign to them. So we're going to make that a series and really try to help, I guess, bridge the gap pretty much. So
0: yeah.
1: Absolutely.
0: Sure. And so those, like we said, will be coming out on May 7th, and those will be little 5 to 10 minute bites. And those will come out on Tuesdays, typically right before our Wednesday release of this show, BLT. And so be looking for those. It'll still be on our BLT channel. So if you're listening on Spotify, Apple, any of the places you consume podcasts, it'll be in that same channel. It'll just be labeled BLT Bytes, and it'll be a lot of fun. And I'm really looking forward to it. Evan has done a fantastic job, and I'm so proud of Evan for growing in this time and making sure that he's on point and being ready to take over these very small shoes that I have created, because he's going to be able to take it and grow it into something so much more than I ever could have. And with the help of Kelvin, it's just going to be mind-blowingly huge. And so we're so thankful to the audience. Evan, anything else?
1: Yeah, absolutely. And I really do want to say I am thankful to not only the audience that, you know, not only our listeners who are blind, low vision, what have you, that have given us feedback and that have also come on the show or found guests for us to bring onto the show. I love that ripple effect that gets created once you get that ball rolling. It's not going to stop. And I also just want to personally thank my family, because they, I'm sure a couple, some of them are listening right now, have done unspeakable things for me, both mm-hmm. personally and professionally. And they've been supportive. And just, I can't, I don't know. I don't have words, but yeah. I get all emotional here when I talk about this stuff, I am incredibly grateful for them, and I'm super blessed to have them in my life. So, but regarding BLT, the format's going to stay the same. It's still going to be just as goofy and fun. And one particular segment that people were concerned about is still sticking around. And in fact, that segment in particular is... Sandwich of the Week. Well, I actually haven't been eating a whole lot of sandwiches lately, but I did have these. It wasn't a calzone. It was they're like foot long. Oh, those are good though. It was like a stromboli or something, but it's pretty much it's got like Italian sausage sauce, pepperoni, cheese, sandwiched between two long pieces of bread. So nice. That's actually going to be my sandwich of the week for this week. And, it's Italian, and I'm on like a bit of an Italian kick lately. So, I don't know. I just don't know what they're called though. So unfortunately I don't have it.
0: Sounds
1: I
0: can't good.
1: Put a name to it. It is delicious. But Jonathan, what's your sandwich of the week?
0: It's funny you said calzone, because over the weekend I went to Costco and they have these chicken bakes. These Parmesan chicken bakes, and they're super cheap.
1: Oh,
0: and they will burn your mouth off if you bite them right away. And so if anybody knows the comedian Jim Gaffigan, he has this like Hot Pocket little stick, and he goes,
2: Hot Pocket.
0: Did I eat it or put it on my face?
1: I love Jim Gaffigan. He's one of my favorites.
0: He's so funny. And whenever I buy one of those, I use that 10 or 15 minute drive home to let it cool down. And then it's not always as crispy as I want it to. So I'll stick it in the oven for like 5 minutes, but then it's perfect. And then I just enjoy that sucker. And yeah, that Parmesan chicken bake is my jam for this week. Kelvin, you're up, my friend.
2: Well, so just a FYI. So just for everybody to know, moving forward, I don't eat vegetables.
1: Uh-oh.
2: So the BL part of it is out the door. I mean, the LT part of the BLT is out for me. I'll take the bacon all day long.
1: It's a BBB.
2: Yeah, exactly. But my pick for the week, truly, I had, what do you call it? I was in South Carolina, and I had a marlin, fried marlin.
1: Ooh.
2: With tartar sauce and cheese, and put that on a bun. Man, it was heaven in my mouth.
0: How interesting.
2: And it was just simple, but I don't, if you ever had marlin, it is awesome.
0: I've never had marlin.
1: I've never heard of it.
2: Yeah,
1: I've heard of Dory.
2: So I don't know what the sandwich was called, but I went to this hole in the wall. Because when I travel, I try to eat what local.
0: Yeah. Yeah.
2: And so like in Louisiana, I had a lot of crappie.
0: Oh, that was nice.
2: So good.
0: It always starts with a hole in the wall.
2: Yeah.
1: Absolutely.
2: Huh? Yeah. So I love my hole in the wall restaurant, because you never know what you're gonna get.
0: No.
2: A lot of times it's 100 times better than a franchise.
0: Oh, absolutely.
2: I'll take it in today.
0: Oh, because usually it's like family owned, and there's so much love that they put in to their food.
2: Exactly.
0: And I don't
2: exactly. Just,
0: there's something different. If it's messy, the better. And I've convinced my kids that the messier the sandwich, the better it is. So if it's falling apart, that's a good sandwich.
1: That's a fair point. That frustrates me when sandwiches fall apart. I'm like, you piece of junk.
0: I know.
1: Well, this has been so good.
0: This has been an absolutely fantastic episode. And I want to remind you guys that our hike is coming up on July 27th. And so make sure that you go on our website, aftersight.org/hike, to register for your spot on the hike. And if you're coming in from out of town, man, it's going to be such a fun time. Come enjoy the Colorado Rockies and all that stuff.
2: So if you guys want me to come, I need 10 of you fans to send in a question about me that you would like me to answer.
0: Then
2: I will fly right on up.
0: Heck yeah.
2: Go on this hike.
0: All right. So that challenge has been laid down. Gauntlet has been thrown down. So if you guys want Kelvin to be out there again, send in 10 questions. And if we get 10 questions, you're going to see him at the hike. And I would, for one, love to see that. So I may stack the deck and just ask 10 questions from 10 random emails.
1: I might try the same thing.
0: Oh, man, it's going to be so much fun. We plan on having anywhere from 70 to 80. We would like to get up to 100 hikers, and so we're trying to make that goal a reality. And then we also have Game Changers, which is going to be happening on June 6th, and that is going to be our launch into all things blind sports, blind accessible sports. It's going to be fantastic, and we'll be announcing the hosts for that in a couple of weeks. But, Kelvin, anything from you before we get this wrapped up?
2: I think my main thing for you guys to walk away from today, it's okay to fall.
0: Yeah.
2: Just know you can get picked back up. And it's only a challenge for that moment, but you can overcome.
0: Yeah. Evan.
1: I just want to echo Kelvin's philosophy of living beyond your challenges. And honestly, I just want to say I'm really excited to be moving forward with having you as a co-host. And I'm excited to see what's to come. I know it's going to be great, and I know there's going to be a lot of new doors that get opened that I can't even fathom. So I'm here, and I'm ready. And to say that I'm on the edge of my seat, I don't know, that sounds cringy, so I'd rather not say that. But this is going to be amazing. So
0: yeah.
1: Honestly, I could speak, you know, I could continue rambling on, but it's all corny and y'all have heard it before. So.
0: Don't worry. There's plenty more corny Kelvin and Evan moments coming up in the coming months and coming years for BLT. But as my final sign off, I just want to thank the entire AfterSight family. And on behalf of the AfterSight family and Evan Starnes,
1: don't forget to plug in your devices.

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1: 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Do you feel that lately you've been having more difficulty concentrating or enjoying your favorite activities? 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These symptoms, along with changes to sleep and appetite, may suggest depression. 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Around 19% of U.S. adults are dealing with mental health challenges, with anxiety and depression being the most common. 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

0: 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My name is Evan Starnes. 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And now, let's fire up Narrator for the first time. 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
0: And as you can tell, Narrator gave a pretty good explanation about what it does and what it is. 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
0: And of course you can turn Narrator off as well if you've accidentally enabled it. But that is how to turn on or off Windows Narrator. And that's pretty much it for this week. Thank you so much for joining us for this BLT Bite. My name is Evan Starnes, and I'll see you next time.
1: Exiting Narrator.
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3: You serious?
1: We're not holding back truth. We're here to help you heal and become the best you possible. Here's the chair, here's the pillow, here's Bill.
4: Yeah, exactly. But again, that's the behavior or the result of the behavior, if you will, of addiction.
5: Absolutely.
4: And, you know, that's what a lot of people, particularly those who've never had or never seen themselves as having an addiction, just have trouble understanding.
5: Well, I got fumbled a whole lot with the smoking thing because Frank and I got married in September of 68, and we'd committed to giving up smoking on New Year's Eve. And I was okay until the 1st of December. And then I thought, oh, my God, I can't live the rest of my life without a cigarette. And so I worked my way from a pack a day up to four packs a day by Christmas. That was.
4: Yeah.
5: And I was getting up in the middle of the night to smoke so I could get all the cigarettes in possible before. And Hugh Dex was on the Today Show. And I saw him on Christmas, and he said he'd quit smoking by allowing himself to smoke when he was out of town. And I thought, I could do that. And so for 10 more years, I smoked out of town. But boy, did I have to get trapped in lies. I realized one day that the out of town meant out of the county, and my school was only 3 miles from the line, and I started driving across the county line for a cigarette.
4: Right. Yeah.
5: Being in
4: that's an addiction.
5: Groups of men out of town. And I won't give you the whole long story, but I had a friend who had been a co-therapist with me who saw me smoking, and he called me on it, and that was my last day of smoking. I threw him out the window and never had another one. But oh my God, the lies we can tell ourselves.
4: That's right. But you see that it is that that crucial moment, even a crucial moment in forgiving ourselves and being able to forgive ourselves, when we realize I don't have to do this anymore. But it's hard to know when we're there, except that we have to be working towards it, I think. And know that this is, you know, in kind of working its way in the back of my mind, I can't walk around with this a resentment towards myself anymore. And, you know, you were a catalyst with that individual, but I think there's also, we have to be ready to say enough is enough. And sometimes it's a long time. Sometimes there's something that occurs when we least expect it, I suspect.
5: I have a question for you about this. I have not been an alcohol addict, and I'm wondering what you see as the role of the sponsor in helping the person to come to the place of recognition that it really is out of control.
4: Well, I'm not sure it's the role of the sponsor. People do come into the program with the expectations that they're going to stop and they're ready to stop. Now, the sponsor a sponsor and those around, when we do an intervention, what has to happen a lot of times? Have you done an intervention with anybody?
5: No, I have. I have talked with families that were going to do one and referred them to some
4: do one,
5: bad
4: yeah.
5: experience in it, but I haven't been part of the process.
4: Well, in the process, a lot of times with the help of a professional counselor, gets all the people around the alcoholic to talk about what they're experiencing with that person.
5: Uh-huh.
4: And to essentially to find out which ones have the most impact on the individual and also who is ready to help the person who needs to change.
5: Uh-huh.
4: And if anybody in the group is not willing to take that risk, then they're not in an intervention.
5: Uh-huh.
4: But what the idea of the intervention is not that you say, you've got to stop, because they know that already. What is different is that the people, in a very matter-of-fact way, you know, on Friday, such and such, you were drinking and this happened. And you know, and going through, in a sense, an inventory of the experiences.
5: Uh-huh.
4: And sharing that and saying, look, I love you. I cannot be around you when you're drinking. And, you know, you have to think about what's been going on. And when you sit, and when you're the recovering, the person who's in need of recovery, and you hear that, you hear everybody not accusing or anger or whatever, then it begins to click. Hopefully it begins to click. And then, of course, the ultimate is that the family has already decided where the person is going to go into treatment,
5: uh-huh.
4: if indeed he or she is willing to do it and do it right then and there before the positive thinking about drinking kicks in. Get the person to see what they're doing in a way that's very concrete, and then they will make a decision to make a change. The sponsor does the same thing by saying, okay, look, you did this, this, and this, and this was the result. Do you want to continue? And to do it in a matter-of-fact, kind way, if you will, but also straightforward and honest.
5: Uh-huh.
4: And that's what makes can make a difference with the alcoholic or anyone who's a drug addict, because with the damaged mind that's caught up in addiction, this is where, you know, when we've been talking about forgiving ourselves, you have to have your mind ready to do that and understanding. But with the person who's in the throes of addiction or a mental illness, doesn't have that perspective, and the person outside has to help them to begin to see what they're doing and also understand that there's an alternative, that, okay, this feels awful, but you don't have to live with that feeling. And part of the therapy is, I think, for people who are in recovery to forgive themselves for their behavior, knowing it was not them. And it is also not behavior that they want, that they'll learn from and change and not continue this kind of behavior. Right. That's what's real crucial.
5: I think what the 12-step program does with addicts is have so many people around who've done it and who
4: right.
5: who really understand how bad it was and who can say, it doesn't have to stay like this. It is possible.
4: Right. Without the kind of judgment that I'm a bad person or whatever,
5: right.
4: they've been through it, they've recovered, and that's where the strength. And I think that is also, you know, when we talk about forgiving ourselves, that we have to understand we really had no control over it. We thought we did.
5: Right.
4: But we didn't. And we were so blinded by the chemicals, so to speak, that we weren't thinking rationally. And that's what, you know, the intervention is to help us to understand that we can be different. And in that,
5: and to have some hope for it.
4: Right. Right, right. And it has to be with people who, you know, are caring. That's why when people yell, why did you do this and so forth and so on? Well, we're going to be defensive because it's affecting our self-esteem. But if we say, this is what you did, this is what happened, this is what you did, this is what happened, do you want this to continue to happen? And then we have to look at it from a logical way. And that can be true of a whole lot of, not just addictive behavior, but a lot of ways, different ways that we may hurt others as well as ourselves. And then that's what we have to look at.
5: And I guess I consider behavior that is destructive as addictive behavior, even if it doesn't involve a substance.
4: Sure.
5: It can be addicted to a pattern of response or to whatever it happens to be that you use to justify it.
4: Right.
5: But
4: right. And
5: forgiving ourselves.
4: And we have to understand.
5: Mm-hmm. I just realized something I hadn't thought of in all the time I've been preparing this, but forgiving ourselves really is a prerequisite for self-reconciliation. And when we're talking about forgiving somebody else, we don't have to have reconciliation with them. But
4: right.
5: You can't live a healthy whole life if you don't reconcile with yourself. So
4: that's
5: it
4: right.
5: is necessary that's to both forgive what the past behavior has been, but to amend the future behavior if you're going to be able to have that right. kind of total healing.
4: And not slough off that you did something. But to say, you know, I did this and I didn't know what I was doing.
5: Or I didn't allow myself to see it.
4: Right. Didn't allow my, that's a good way to put it. Allow myself to see it. And in that, now I see, now I know the consequences. Now I don't want those kinds of consequences. I can be, and I know that I have the ability to do things differently and I will do that because now I know.
5: And that's one of the things that all of the 12-step programs do. And I don't know how many there are now, but when I was teaching, and I finished teaching in 1987, that was my last year, I mean, formally in an academic setting. And at that time, I looked up how many 12-step programs there were, and there were 67 in 1987.
4: Yeah.
5: There probably are 1,000
4: right.
5: now.
4: Well, I think it became a little bit too fashionable. Everybody, you know, everybody was in a 12-step program, but that's okay. It works.
5: It does work. And it's interesting. I just took on a second person for spiritual direction that's a 12-stepper, and I had one years ago. And each of those people is an adult child, a user themselves, and I can't remember, let's see, there's OA.
4: Overeaters and
5: Oh, no, that's so. Overeaters. Mm-hmm. That's not what I... They're in four programs.
4: AA.
5: One is AA, and one is ACOA, the Adult Children of Alcoholics.
4: ACOA.
5: But there are a couple of, I guess, Al-Anon for some of them. Because
4: right.
5: they got drinking through the network of people that they, but there's a fourth one too. And this one friend, and I don't remember how she explained it. I wish I did because it was pretty cool, but why she needed all four, why it wasn't enough to just quote, work the steps, but you had to work them in relation to the problem.
4: Right. Absolutely. And the whole person, all these factors, cause problem for the individual. And if they can get assistance, particularly the ACOA, and Al-Anon, and you work on the different things, because Al-Anon is not, dealing with somebody else's addiction is the dealing with yours.
5: Right.
4: With you.
5: Your desire.
4: And your behavior and caused by.
5: Yeah. And that's a danger, I think, for all helping professionals. To be able to be present without having to try to control your client.
4: Well, I will tell us a secret. When I first started my practice, I was in private practice. I had an alcoholic client call me at midnight. He had my home phone number. And he said, if you were a good therapist, I would not be drunk right now. And I listened to the guy for an hour. And I was upset, of course. The next day, I called a friend of mine who's a counselor and said, you listen to a drunk for an hour? I won't listen to you sober for more than 10 minutes. And that's when I made a decision that if I'm going to continue in private practice, I better start going to Al-Anon.
5: Uh-huh.
4: And that was the best decision I could have ever made because my academic training did not cover alcoholism that much.
5: Uh-huh.
4: And getting in there and understanding that that person is separate from me and that I'm not going to rescue them. When I say to clients, I'm not going to rescue you. I can show you how to change. I can show you how you can rescue yourself, but I can't make you change. And all the things we're talking about, forgiveness and so forth, it's an essential issue that we can't change somebody else. We can only change ourselves.
5: Absolutely.
4: Yeah.
5: Yeah, I do have somebody I'm working with now, and she's finally started OA, but she probably weighs 2.5 times what she should.
4: Yeah.
5: And she's under tremendous stress now. I won't go through it, but there's life situations that are extraordinarily hard right now.
4: Well, that's that's the thing.
5: I saw her online recently, and she's so much bigger. I might not have recognized her if I hadn't known it was her. And I had to really avoid getting caught up in the trap.
4: Well, this has been great, Lynn. I really appreciate your coming on and talking about this self-forgiveness and also how we can look at ourselves to make changes, you know. And I think your image of the mirror is a powerful one.
5: Thank you.
4: To see those eyes in the mirror. Is that, you know, in a way, it's a sense of, to me, it's a sense of, one, helping you, but also letting you know that change has occurred.
5: Yes.
4: And that you're being kind to yourself. And that's what we want people to do.
5: We do indeed. We do indeed.
4: Thank you for being on. Yeah. And there may be some other things that you and I will have a chance to talk about. But for now, say thank you.
5: You're very welcome. And thank you for inviting me.
4: My pleasure. And to our audience, if you have any suggestions, we've actually received some from some listeners that we'll be talking about it the next time that we get together. But thank you to all who have listened. Thank you, Lynn. And we look forward to the next podcast. Take care.
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0: 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As the weather warms up, are you gearing up for an upcoming airplane trip? Here are some tips for safer air travel. 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Unless the flight crew tells you not to, try to walk every now and then during your flight. 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
3: 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The following presentation contains two stories, which are from the many archived stories in the collections of our blind ancestors in America, researched and told by the blind history lady through her monthly emails, Peggy Chong. 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This recording is intended solely for individuals who are blind or have low vision.
5: Jim Ivey by Peggy Chong, the Blind History Lady. Read by Jim. Dear Blind History Lady fans, February is Black History Month, time to honor the accomplishments of the too often overlooked Black Americans, especially the Black and Blind. The discrimination a Black blind man faced 100 years ago brings up many questions to ponder. How much was a Black man valued in white society? Was a Black man privileged or more respected because he was blind? Was he less of a threat? Was he more of a pet? Today I have a story of a Black blind man, an example of a life that highlighted the paradoxical stereotypes that conflicted the racism and blatant discrimination in our country against the Black and the disabled, especially in the South. Our subject left no papers, letters, or autobiography to shed light on his thoughts. Those who wrote about him during his life, and indeed after, gave us a prickly look at the mindset of the times they were written in. Those who have looked back on his life try to understand and define the discrimination versus the privileges he was given. I find that his life is one of contrasting extremes. I hope after you read this, you will go on to the superhighway and read more about him. Talk about him with your friends and colleagues. Jim Ivey, aka Blind Jim, was born in 1872, the son of a former slave. They moved to Oxford, Mississippi when he was a child. Jim grew up with little education. He worked hard from his early teens. When he was about 20 years old, he was blinded when coal tar paint got into his eyes while helping to build the Tallahatchie River Bridge. Jim had a strong, booming voice. After he went blind, he went to work singing in the streets and selling peanuts. White passers-by would often harass the blind beggar as they passed him. It was not until he came onto campus of Ole Miss in 1896 during a baseball game against the University of Texas State when he began cheering on the Ole Miss team with his loud, booming voice. According to those at the game, and as the legend proclaims, it was the loud and happy cheers of the blind peanut vendor for the home team that spurred them on from far behind to win. Blind Jim was hailed as the good luck charm for the team. He sold all his peanuts that day and the next. From then on, his primary sales territory was the campus. Jim proclaimed himself the Dean of Freshmen, and each year he spoke to the incoming class to, as he said, keep them out of trouble. Jim soon became the mascot for the school. He led pep rallies before games. He said he attended every football game from 1896 until he retired in the 1950s and never saw them lose. When he stepped up onto the platform of the dignitaries at home games, he sat in the middle of the stage amongst the white people. He sat in the stands with the white students during games, the only Black men to do so. Yet, when he traveled with the school to attend games, he had to stay in the hotel for the colored and eat at the establishments for the colored. There were no Black students on campus during Blind Jim's lifetime. There were only Black staff working as janitors or kitchen help. On a normal day at the school, Jim ate with the colored staff, not the white staff or students. A tradition began in 1923 by a salesman from the Schwartz Tailoring Company. Jim's clothes were tattered. The tailor, who came on campus to fit the classmen for their new suit, thought it was a disgrace the condition of the peanut vendor's clothes when the students were dressed in style. The salesman gave up his commission and collected additional funds from the students to make Jim a brown suit. After that year, the freshman class took up a collection for a new suit for their dean. Students were appointed from the freshman class to lead Blind Jim around campus each year. By 1950, he had been led by three generations of families. On more than one occasion when the school contracted with food service vendors that would exclude Blind Jim from selling his peanuts on campus, students made such a ruckus that the contracts were amended to allow Jim to sell on campus. Eventually, he even got an inside stand to sell his candy and nuts. A column in the Old Miss newsletter, as Blind Jim sees it, appeared frequently. Family members believe that Jim did have input into the column. Blind Jim also liked a good joke. He helped freshmen play tricks on each other. He actively partook in jokes that challenged racial lines. There are photographs of Blind Jim sitting at a desk in a faculty member's office with his feet on top of the desk. Many thought such photos were funny at the time. Had a black janitor had taken such a picture, the consequences might have been severe. All of Jim's lifetime, he heard of the lynching of many black men who did not know their place. Some were public spectacles with crowds of 500 or more where the press showed up to cover and photograph the drawn-out torture and murder of a young black man. One such man was L.Q. Ivey, who may have been a relative of Jim's. No one was ever arrested, even though the photos appeared in local papers clearly showing the faces of those actively participating and those in the crowd. How did these events affect Jim's relationship with those on campus? During the Depression, Blind Jim was in danger of losing his shanty that he had built. A local newspaper shamed the Old Miss students and staff into helping Jim pay off the loan for his little home. The money was raised in time, but most of the funds came from one alumnus who lived out of state and read it in the newspaper from home. When Jim died in 1955, his body was brought back to Oxford for two funerals at the Second Baptist Church. One was for the white people from the community and Old Miss, who knew the peanut vendor. This funeral lasted just over a half hour. Then the funeral for the black. Many of Jim's extended family, church members, and others from the black community attended to celebrate his life. For us as blind people, does fears of blindness trump racial discrimination? Did Blind Jim bring about racial understanding? Was he viewed as a good darkie by the whites? Did he change the views of those on campus about the blind or the black? We can debate this all month. Indeed, those who have written about Blind Jim debate and come to diverse conclusions. If we could talk to Jim Ivey today, would he tell us that he was just trying to get by the only way he could? Let me know what you think of the life of Blind Jim. From Bad to Best. The Blind History Lady by Peggy Chong. Read by Jim. Two black children sat in their shabby dorm room at the Florida Institute for the Deaf, Dumb, and Blind Colored Department, FIDBCD, campus in St. Augustine. Best friends from the beginning, both lived in the segregated world of the 1930s, even as students at the blind school. Living at the FIDBCD most of the year, these students formed lifelong friendships that were just as strong a bond, or even more so, than family. "Ray, I'm going to be a radio announcer, and I'm going to play your music. I'm going to be the one to introduce you," said Little Joe. Then Little Joe went into his deep announcer's voice. "CBS Radio presents the music of Ray Charles, his piano, and his orchestra." "You really going to do that, man?" Ray asked. "You're right," said Joe with pride. The conversation stuck in each other's memories until their deaths, Ray in 2004 and Joe in 2011. Ray's friend was Joseph H. Walker, born December 16, 1930, in Florida, the son of Jack Anderson and Irene Wilson Walker. Joe grew up in the black neighborhoods of Miami. His father was a laborer and a painter. His mother worked as a maid. Teachers and friends dismissed the boys for having such grandiose dreams that could never come true for most people, especially when they were black and blind. Ray Charles left the blind school at age 16 in 1945 to pursue a career in music. Joe graduated in 1952 at the age of 21 to pursue his radio career. If Joe ever got to announce his friend's music over the air, no record remains, but the two remained friends all through their lives. Blinded from infancy, Joe found beauty and inspiration through sound. The family had a radio. Little Joe listened to it eagerly as often as he could. The first boxing match Joe heard was on the radio between Joe Louis and Max Baer in 1935. He was so impressed with the announcer's tone, which created excitement and made four-year-old Joe feel like he was sitting in the first row. Joe imitated the announcer, repeating and replaying from memory the fight night after night after bedtime. His father would wake up and tell him to cut out the noise or else. So, he went to practice in the bathroom. That is what I want to do when I grow up. St. Augustine was more than 320 miles from his parents' home. There was no funding to send students home for long weekends. Many of the black students only went home during the long winter break. When Joe entered the school, there were two full-time and two part-time teachers for the 34 black students. The school for the white, deaf, and blind children had 14 full-time staff with 71 students. The black students knew they were not expected by the school to go to college or find an important job. They were trained to be broom makers. When the school for the white blind discarded items, they gave items to the colored school. Dishes cracked and chipped, worn clothes, broken furniture, books, and old magazines were handed down to the colored blind school. Many times, the braille dots were worn down, making it frustrating to read. For students like Joe, the more difficult the task just meant that he had to try harder or find another way. Some of the FIDBCD students accepted their place in society and lived according to others' expectations. Joe could not avoid the racism that he faced every day, but he did not let it impact his dreams. The school did not desegregate until 1967. During the Depression, the FIDBCD benefited from the Works Progress Administration projects with gifts of Braille books in the small library that grew to just over 900 volumes to serve all grades. Since most Braille books are at least two volumes, the crowded library did not have a wide variety in their collection. Joe read what interested him more than once, enjoying new books with their clear dots. A 32-volume of the Braille Dictionary for the black students was not donated until 1951. The two friends challenged each other with learning Braille and typing. By the age of 9, Ray accurately typed over 70 words per minute. Joe tried to type as fast. Both read and wrote Braille quickly and accurately. Ray found a beat-up old piano at the school and spent his free hours teaching himself to play. Joe loved to listen to Ray's music. Each stimulated the other's drive to reach his dreams. In 1949, while still in high school, Joe began his broadcasting career on the Ebony Express as a sports commentator on the WFEC in Miami. Even though still a kid, he was given a seat in the Negro press box at the sold-out opening of the new Miami Stadium in the fall of 1949. Not only were the press segregated, but the black fans were relegated to a colored section of the stadium, smaller than the white section. During the summer of 1950, Joe had two spots on WTTT radio, Monday, Wednesday, and Friday. At 7 p.m., he did sports commentary on the CPN hour until 7:45. At 8:30, he spun records. He called himself the Mighty Moron. He took notes, labeled items at the radio studios, and wrote his scripts for his programs in Braille. Joe graduated from the School for the Blind in 1952. He worked for another year at WFEC hosting the Glory Hour from 12:15 to 1 p.m. In the evenings, he co-hosted sports commentary with Herman Walton. No full-time job, but he was on the air. On June 15, 1955, Joe moved to WBMB in Miami for bigger opportunities. His loyal listeners followed him from WFEC. Some claim that Joe was the major reason for WBMB's success. Joe had a show called The Old Ship of Zion from 6 a.m. to 9 a.m. He had a sports program from 1 p.m. to 2 p.m. Although most of his gigs were not sports-related, he managed to find a way to get in a piece of sports commentary into many of his shows. In January 1957, he was the gospel blind boy on Miami's black-owned WMBM. While on the air in April of 1957, someone brought to Joe's attention that a woman, crippled with arthritis, needed a wheelchair. Joe set out and got her the needed chair within a few days. That was Joe. He was no better than anyone else, and no worse. When he could, he helped those in need. He treated everyone as his equal, from the studio executives, the sports legends he interviewed, to the janitor or the ushers at the ballparks. He had a kind word for everyone he met. He remembered almost everyone he met and something about them to make the next meeting special for his new friend. "Don't let your handicap be your burden. Let it be your strength," Joe told blind people who asked him how to become an announcer. He said the same to many sighted people who asked for the same advice. After stints at stations in St. Louis, Dallas, Houston, and New Orleans, Joe moved to Atlanta, Georgia in 1969. His career took off. He attended the sports events, pushing his way through the crush of reporters to get his interviews. Even when he came to the locker room behind other reporters, Joe came through the door and with his deep, powerful voice, called out the athlete he wanted to interview, and they responded to Joe. Local reporters knew Joe was blind, but out-of-town reporters at the games did not. His self-assured presence and dedication for getting the job done right, quickly, gained him the respect of others. Joe landed full-time jobs as station sports director and talk show host. He did the sports news daily. In the beginning, Joe walked with the other reporters to the field. After his first marriage in 1954, his wife was sometimes his sighted guide or spotter. Mostly, he was just part of the press crowd. When youngest son, Joe Jr., became an adult, he worked with his dad as a spotter. In later years, Joe carried a cassette tape recorder around his neck in part to take notes, but he often used a segment of his recorded interviews on the next sportscast, often beating his fellow reporters with a soundbite. During sports broadcasts, interviews, or just casual conversations, Joe's knowledge of all things sports was encyclopedic. Many debated with Joe over who they thought would be the best athlete this year, but when it came to stats from previous years for any team or athlete, Joe was always right. For many upcoming reporters Joe mentored, they were in awe of his memory, professionalism, and his ability to keep everything in perspective. He was honored many times in his career. Joe was cited for his sports ability by the 100% Wrong Club and inducted into the 100% Right Club. In 1977, the Georgia General Assembly honored Joe for his achievements. In 1984, he was awarded Sportscaster of the Year, and in 1986 was awarded Broadcaster of the Year. Joe was also a recipient of the Pioneer Award in Journalism in 1985. Other honors included the Auburn Avenue Research Library and AT&T for his career in radio broadcasting. In a later interview, Joe was asked what he thought his greatest accomplishment was. The reporter was surprised to hear the answer. "I think my greatest accomplishment in broadcasting came when I was in New Orleans," Walker said. "In the early days, there was no emphasis on news at black stations. It was all on music. I was a DJ then, but instead of ripping 30 seconds of news, I'd do 5 minutes. I got complaints from the women who kept the logs and other people at the station. But about that time, people started calling in and saying, 'I like Joe Walker,' or 'I like the way he brings the news.' Then other DJs started doing it, and finally the station started a news department. I taught the black audience in New Orleans the value of news."
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1: 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Ensure they fit into an easily portable bag, like a backpack or a wagon. When it comes to knowing where to go, follow the guidance of officials and evacuation alerts. Trust your instincts and take routes that keep you safe. Be aware of hazards like wildfires, floods, or hazardous material releases, and act quickly to avoid danger. For example, with wildfires, move out of the area in a 90-degree direction from the wind. In a flood, seek higher ground and avoid low-lying areas like canyons or ditches. 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

0: Welcome to Isla Earth. For many who are environmentally minded, the mere mention of DDT sets them on edge. After all, it disrupted ecosystems around the globe, crashing bird populations and nearly eliminating our national symbol, the bald eagle, from wild places including California's Channel Islands. Yet, like so many environmental issues, there is another side. According to USAID, there are 1.2 million mosquito-related malaria deaths each year. And for countries struggling to manage diseases like malaria, DDT can be an inexpensive and efficient insecticide that, when combined with other mosquito-eliminating measures, can save lives. The World Health Organization recommends that in countries like Africa, where malaria is taking a great human toll, DDT should be applied to the inside walls of homes once a year. It not only kills mosquitoes when they come in contact with it, but they are also repelled. This recommendation is a very different scenario than what happened in the 1940s. In those days, DDT was sprayed by crop dusters over thousands of acres and waterways. But with proper training for users and careful application, residue in the environment could be minimized while saving human lives, one household at a time. Learn more at islaearth.org. Isla Earth is produced by the Catalina Island Conservancy with support from its Fund for a Sustainable Planet, because Earth is an island.
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0: website at aincolorado.org, and you can donate. 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And also, we have an incredible guest today, Michael Cisneros. 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Michael is the new person on our team. He is our new, what is your title, Michael? 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We'll be right back.
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0: Michael, welcome to Aftersight.
2: Good morning. Thank you.
0: And what a morning it is. It's like, what, 16 degrees outside, and it's freezing and snowing.
2: And
0: it's like
2: right
0: a snow
2: outside.
0: Globe out there.
2: What a good morning I know. Shoveling.
0: Exactly. And for working remotely. Yay.
2: Yay.
0: So, Michael, I know you've listened to Aftersight, and I know you know that I like to start off the top of the show with just some, you know, quick fire questions so that people can get to know you just a little bit better before we dive in. Is that all right?
2: Yeah, I'm a little frightened.
0: I actually got some special just for you. Okay. Michael, ready. I know that you are on you're on social media a lot. You're like what I like to call a voyeur. You like to watch, but you don't actually participate. And so do you prefer talking pets or talking babies?
2: Talking pets. Definitely talking pets.
0: Talking pet. Okay. Talking babies are a little bit creepy to me for some reason.
2: But they're cute, but they are creepy.
0: Are you a glass half full or half empty kind of guy?
2: A glass half full. I think I've always been like that. I don't think I've ever swayed away from that.
0: Yeah, me too. I always try to look at the positive side of life. When you're shopping, oh, go ahead.
2: No, I was going to say, when you're at the bottom looking, you know, there's nowhere to go but up. So might as well be half
0: full. That's true. I like that. I like that analogy. When you are shopping online, do you sort by price or by rating?
2: Oh, good question. I actually, I don't do price. I kind of just buy what I like. Mm. So yeah, it's by rating probably.
0: Yeah, I'm that way too. I think I do look at the price, but I really pay attention to the comments on the ratings, because I feel like people are pretty honest there. Maybe they're not.
2: Agree.
0: Maybe it's just me, but I.
2: No,
0: yeah,
2: I agree with
0: yeah.
2: you. I agree with you too.
0: Really. Yeah. Yeah. Yeah. Okay. I know you like movies. You watch a lot of movies like we do. Are you zombies or vampires?
2: Oh, total zombie. Total zombies rule. They rock. Fast zombies, slow zombies, it doesn't matter. All of them. Yeah. Zombies are fantastic. I always, everywhere I start a new job or a new place I look at, or even a movie theater, I always look which is the best way to escape if the zombie apocalypse starts.
0: Ooh.
2: So I'm always prepared. I'm always looking around to see who I can outrun, who I can push in the way so that I could get away. So yeah, it's always on my mind. Zombies, always on my mind.
0: Okay. All right. Now, I know you should be prepared for this question, Michael, because music is really important to me. I rarely go more than, you know, a few minutes without some sort of music in my life. What is your theme song if you had one?
2: You know what? I was asked that question, and it might have been you that asked me that question, probably a few months ago. And I used that as a icebreaker for new people that I meet all the time. And I'm so surprised because a lot of the people are just, you know, off the cuff, boom, snap. They already know they're just like you. You already know yours.
0: I don't know.
2: I think my theme song changes day to day. I totally use music as a equalizer. So if I'm sad that day, I listen to sad music all day long and get it out of my system. If I'm happy, it's happy music and it keeps me up. So I don't think I have a theme song that I could definitely say is my song or my anthem every day.
0: Awesome. So what would it be today?
2: I guess White Christmas, since it's so white outside and it's actually one of my favorite movies. So, I'll probably be watching it later.
0: That's right. Okay. Well, Michael, thanks for being on After Sight. I know that, this is above and beyond your, your job duties. So I really appreciate it, but it's been really fun for me to interview, our new employees at AINC. So that, you know, because you do impact the work we do and, you know, you're, especially in your role, you really are the face of the organization. So it's really nice that people get to know you a little bit. So I really, really, really appreciate it. So Michael, we met quite a while ago. Do you remember how long ago? You're better at those kinds of things.
2: It was 2009 when we met.
0: Wow. Gosh, that's a long time.
2: It was in Estes Park, actually.
0: Yeah,
2: the coffee shop. That's right. Yeah, I remember it extremely well.
0: Yes, now that you say it, I remember the event. I knew it was a long time ago. I just didn't remember how long. What was your first impression of me?
2: I actually gravitate and I notice people who are dynamic. And definitely that was first feeling or word that came to my mind about you was that you were dynamic. I think it was a pretty fast, I fell in like with you like immediately. And I think it was your dynamic self that actually, put itself out there, and that's what made me notice. And I think that's why I since that day have gravitated towards you.
0: Yeah, I felt the same way about you as well. So for the audience, Michael met my brother, and they fell in love pretty immediately. And I remember that first. Yes, and I remember that first phone call that my brother Tim called me to tell me about you. He actually talked more about your dog than he did you, Lacey. But I could tell there was really something special. You know, Tim was my big brother, and I had been through quite a few boyfriends with him. and he had never really talked so much about somebody he had met, especially so quickly. And I knew that there was something special. So when you came up that weekend and I got to finally meet you, I knew it was going to be magical. So I'm really thankful, that you became part of my life and that you've stayed in my life. And I know, Michael, you know, Oh, thank you. Well, Michael, you know, Tim passed away from esophagus cancer a number of years ago. And actually, it's coming up on the anniversary pretty quickly here, which is always a hard day for all of us. And I lost my big brother, you know, everybody who knows me, he was my Superman. But you lost the love of your life. What kept you going, especially in the very beginning? You know, once you got the diagnosis, you were such a trooper. What kept you going, Michael?
2: You know, I think it was just him. You know, the whole entire story that the moment that he shook my hand the first time I met him, I fell in love with him. I knew that he was the person that I wanted to spend the rest of my life with. So him being diagnosed the first time with cancer, like, that didn't sway that feeling or that emotion at all. So it wasn't like I was preparing to lose him. I was every day preparing to have him with me for the rest of my life. So it just wasn't just something that I sat down and after he got diagnosed and I sat there and made the conscious decision that I was going to be there for him every step of the way. It was just inherent. It was just something that happened and I could not visualize it then or now being any other way. It was rough. It was rough for me, but it was even more rough for him. It was rough for you and the entire family. But if I could bring him back, I would do the same thing for 10 million years. He would never be without me by his side. So, you know, really the way that I like got through or am getting through, because I think grief is a non, what do I want to say? It's not something that you can plan for and say like, oh, in 2 years, I'm going to feel better, or 10 years or whatever. It's an ongoing process. I don't think that it ever ends. But having you and your sister and your family in my life has been something that has been required. There's no way that I could have gotten through or getting through to this day without the help of Tim's family. It was a really quick introduction to the family, and it was a really quick falling in love with the family too. So, that's definitely something that, is the top of the list on things to get through. You know, I do have parents, my mom's passed, but I do have parents that were always supportive and always there in whatever situation that I was in. And your family and you, are the same way. So, I've definitely leaned on everybody that I care for. And that's still getting me through. I'm still not over. I don't think I'll ever be over. Tim was definitely the love of my life and the man, that I wanted to spend every waking moment with. And unfortunately, you know, he was taken, but, it's hard work, but I get through it.
0: And I was so concerned when we got him through, the first round, you know, and I was in the doctor's office when they said, "You're cancer free." And it was this huge celebration and, you know, this exhale of, okay, we did it. You know, we all did it, you know, and he's going to be okay. And when I got the call that it was back, it was crushing. But even though we knew he wasn't going to make it, there was still that unreality, like, no, he's going to make it. And even that last few days that I saw him, we had these amazing conversations of he was ready to go, but his regret, his pain was for all of us that he was going to leave behind, because he knew how sad we were going to be and how heartbroken we were going to be. And, you know, he made me promise, you know, make sure that you all take care of each other. And I did, of course. But even then, Michael, I didn't think it was going to happen. And even the night that you called and said that they were going to put him in hospice the next day, and I booked a flight, the first flight out. Like, even then, it didn't really sink in until I got that call the next morning as I was getting ready to go to the airport, that he had passed away at the night. And I think that a lot of life things, trauma happens that way. Even if we, you know, we sort of get the news ahead of time that this is going to happen, you know, even with people who are going to lose their vision, or maybe they've been in an accident or whatever happens in their life, you're not really prepared for it.
2: I agree.
0: Even when maybe you think you are,
2: I agree. I've always said that, you know, there's nowhere to go online or a hotline to call or anything that gives you a checklist of what you need to do, whether your loved one or yourself, you know, you're losing your vision, or you have cancer, or, you know, your grandmother had a stroke, or whatever the event would be. There's nothing to check off on a list to prepare you for recovery or cancer coming back or losing that loved one. There's nothing. So yeah. you can prepare 24 hours a day, 7 days a week, and you're not prepared. Tim had passed away, my life was total darkness. So there was, you know, I yeah. had been very, I had planned things. I knew when he needed to be in radiation. I knew what time he had to be there for chemo. I had it all planned out and scheduled and down to a T what we needed to do. What time I picked him up, what time I dropped him off, what time he needed to eat, what he needed to have when he was in chemo and all that. And then, you know, as soon as I got the phone call that he had passed in the hospital, everything was gone. There was no making sense of anything. It was, you know, all of that.
0: Well, your schedule, yeah.
2: Yeah, and
0: your schedule your schedule was a blank, right?
2: Because yeah, exactly. There was nothing to hold on to kind of make it more clinical, I guess you could say. It was just a blank page. And you know, thank goodness, you know, that you guys did get there immediately, because otherwise I got the phone call that Tim had passed away at 2:00 in the morning, and I got up out of bed, put my shoes on, and was walking down the street, and my roommate Kim, who had moved in with us to help take care of Tim, she stopped me and said, "Well, where are you going?" And I said, "Tim died." And she's like, "Well, you can't walk to the hospital. You need to wait, and I'll drive you there." But there was nothing. There was no schedule. There was no, you know, calendar. There was no, like I said, no checklist to tell me what to do.
0: Right.
2: So you can plan.
0: Right. Right.
2: You can plan, and instead of planning, if I ever had to do it again, I would just make that person's every single moment the best moment that it could be.
0: You did.
2: With Tim, so. You know, it was a conscious decision that I made as soon as he was diagnosed the first time, that I would never leave him without telling him that I loved him. So
0: yeah.
2: If I went into the kitchen, if I went out to the backyard, if I took Lacey, our dog, for a walk, as soon as I was leaving, I told him that I loved him. So I don't have that regret, because he knew. I knew that this man was the love of my life, and I knew that I was his.
0: Yeah. Yeah, absolutely. And I really made it a conscious effort too, that I did the same thing with him. I took time off work and I flew wherever he was to be with him absolutely as much as I possibly could in the time that we spent together. And and I think that really has helped me get through these past few years. Because even Michael, like, I know after he passed away, I wanted you to remain, part of my life, but you really didn't. We weren't blood related. We weren't, you were in Las Vegas, I was in Colorado, and I really, really wanted you to stay in my life, but I was also so afraid that you wouldn't, because there wasn't this tie, because Tim tied us together, right? And then with Tim being gone, and I don't know what I would have done if you would have made the choice to be like, you know what, that part of my life is over, it's on to my my next adventure or whatever. It really has been a blessing, and I feel Tim sort of planted this way is kind of what it feels like, because I was working for a different nonprofit at the time, and every time I needed a volunteer to step in, I would reach out to you, and you always showed up, and you seemed to really enjoy volunteering, and it always had to do with people with disabilities, and which I know is close to your heart, because your sister was in an accident, and which put her in a wheelchair. So it was not a foreign world to you by volunteering, and supporting and lifting up people who have disabilities, which is why it doesn't surprise me at the least that you are in the role that you are now. That 'cause your background really brought you to where you are now, it seems.
2: Full circle again. So yeah, it's putting me back where I want to be. I want to be in front of people. I want to be in front of them when I see facial expressions and eye rolling and smiling and go through, all of that, everything that their faces and eyes could bring to me. That's definitely something that I've missed for a while. Being in the airline industry for 20 years is, it's not as face to face as, I could have hoped it would have been. This is great. I'm very excited to be in this position and being able to talk to people face to face and they can touch my life like I can touch their life. So, it's definitely a great circle, and I'm glad to be here. And with you, like I said, after Tim had passed away, it was a requirement that you be in my life. Every time that I get to see you or, your sister or whatever, it's definitely a little touch of Tim, with you guys. And so it's definitely a blessing. Because I never forget him, but I get to be reminded of him every time I speak to you, whether it's on the phone or whether it's a text message or I see you in person, whatever it is, it's definitely, a blessing and a gift for me.
0: Yeah. Oh, well, it's definitely mutual. Because it is kind of like, you know, I've heard like parents or, you know, loved ones talk about like they'll keep like a certain like stuffed animal or blanket or a jacket of somebody they've lost for that memory, you know, to be able to hold, you know, hold it. And even after the smell of the person goes away, yes. But they hold on to something as a reminder. And I feel that way with you, you know, every time I get to talk to you or give you a hug or we have dinner or something, that's my thing that I hold on to remember Tim. And Tim also, I remember when I really wanted, because I was working in a very well-known portrait studio gallery, you know, nationally and even internationally known. It was my husband's, and I love him for it, and I love his gift. But that's not where I wanted to be. I wanted to be, you know, my education, my whole path as a child was to be in a career where I help people. And yes, you know, helping brides get their wedding portraits done or, you know, yes, you know, or senior portraits done, that kind of thing. Yes, maybe I was helping people, but it was definitely not where my heart was. And Tim always was pushing me, you know, someday you're going to find that nonprofit that you're going to fit into. And the last nonprofit that I worked for, Tim was so excited that I had gotten the job. And, you know, he was just so, so excited for me. And, you know,
2: and I remember that day.
0: So I feel,
2: I remember the day that you called him and told him that you got that job.
0: Yeah.
2: So yeah, he was extremely proud of you, and extremely happy for you. Cause he was extremely happy when I, came home and he told me the news. So you've definitely fallen into the place where you need to be.
0: Yeah, exactly. And I do feel like with the work that I'm doing, especially now, I think about him, you know, I think about, oh, I wish I could pick up the phone to call him and tell him about this amazing person I just met, or, you know, or this incredible experience I just had. And I can't, but I would call you, or I would text you, or, and so it was neat for me. Yeah.
2: It's the same way for me. If something happens to me, you're the person that I call.
0: Definitely.
2: Tim was a very strong bridge between the two of us. And he still is.
0: Yeah.
2: And I wouldn't have him any other way.
0: I agree. I even think about him. Yeah. And I think about that too. I'm like, would Tim roll his eyes with us working together, or would he be happy?
2: He would have.
0: He would probably roll his eyes too, because he always rolls his eyes.
2: Yes, exactly. He would have something funny to say about it. Yes, he would. He was definitely one of the funniest people I've ever known in my life. He always had me laughing, whether it was just when we first met or, you know, toward the end of his time here on Earth. He definitely was a man that made me laugh.
0: Yeah, absolutely. Absolutely. Well, Michael, what's your favorite part? I know you've only been here, 6 weeks or something? It hasn't been very long, but what's your favorite part about working for AINC so far?
2: Ooh, there's a lot. I definitely like to be out there with clients and with people who have the potential to be, you know, one of our members. That's definitely something. And then the staff is fantastic. Everybody was and is still very welcoming and open, and it's it's been great. I don't think that I've ever had anything that, any moment that I second guessed or would say was negative. And that's kind of what I looked for. And was hoping in this position was that everything or so much of it was positive. There's negative in everything, but the positive has far outweighed anything negative that, has happened. I know it's been a short time and it's only been a few weeks, but, it's been a great experience all around.
0: Yeah. And it does seem that the rest of the staff definitely, and that's one of the reasons I just really felt at home. You know, I've been there for over a year and a half now, and it doesn't feel like work to me because it feels like a family. Mm-hmm. And everybody is so open and caring. You know, I know that the work we do from the outside looking in, people are always just amazed at what we do, but it's so nice that on the opposite side, right? Being on the inside looking out, that it's that same, belief that everybody can be live their best life with the right support system and the right tools. Cause we do it all the time. You know, we all rely on each other and help each other while we're getting our own work done. It's right. Really is an incredible place.
2: But it's very apparent really. Everybody on the staff definitely has the best interest of everyone on their mind. You know, whether you have a problem with your computer or whatever it is, you know, five people will respond to you and they'll help you out and you know, give their idea or what worked for them and stuff. But it's been great. It's been really great.
0: Is there anything, and we've talked about this a little bit about, is there anything that you would like to change about AINC?
2: Not really. There's some things that I would love to try out, saying at events or at conventions or something like that. Mm-hmm. I think it would be great if we would be able to, have them actually listen to us while they're there, see how easy it is and how convenient it is and how necessary it is for us to provide the reading services that we do. I think it would be a fun thing for potential volunteers, whether they're reading or whatever their job that day is, to actually be able to read something. So pick an article from the Denver Post or pick an article from something. And if we could record them and listen to them, they can listen to themselves right away. And maybe break through that, oh, my voice doesn't sound very good. Or, you know, I'm not good at that. I'm not good at that. And just to show them, you know, that they can do that too. They can help out people just as much as we do. I think it's kind of a cool thing to do, to see, well, you can help out just like I'm helping out.
0: Yeah, exactly. I know growing up, you know, with my vision loss and I've shared my story here on AfterSight and why audio information is so important to me. And I know that we have some really neat new podcasts and programs that are going to be coming out. And one of them is called BLT, which is with Evan and Jonathan. And they're going to be talking about other technology that people who are blind and visually impaired can use. Because, I mean, our service is amazing, you know, for people to tune in to their favorite newspaper, sales ads, our, you know, the different podcasts, things like that. But I love how AINC is taking it to the next level, right? That they're making it interactive. So somebody does have a question, like with their smartphone or whatever it is. There are these other resources and services that we're connecting them to. And even going back to Tim, even when he was little, when I say little, I mean, I was 9 when I lost my vision. So he would have been, you know, 11 at the time. And even early on, he was always like coming up with things that would make my life easier or better. And, you know, he would come up with these weird cane stick things that he insisted were better than the white, you know, the white stick. Right. But, and then as he, you know, as he got older, he would do like little audio files for me for school, or, he was always searching for, to make my life bigger and easier. And when he was living in Fort Collins and I was in Estes Park, Insight Skills Center opened up, and Tim, it was like a little kid in a candy store. And Insight Skills Center is a low vision rehabilitation center, but they also had a storefront. So you could go in and like try out magnifiers and all the talking stuff. So every single Christmas, birthday, you name it, Tim would give me the latest, greatest talking, you know, vibrating large print thing. And most of it was not ideal, you know. Right. I think a lot of adaptive technology is invented by well-meaning people, but they're not people who actually are going to be using the product. But different things, talking scales, talking thermometers, radios. And this was before Alexa. Tim gave me a radio that he had found at Target, I think, that you could access with your voice. So you didn't need to see to find the right station. You could act, and it only kind of sort of worked. But he was always that big brother trying to find that magical device.
2: Oh, yeah.
0: That would make his little sister's life a little better.
2: The day I met him, he was still doing that. You know,
0: yeah, exactly.
2: We lived in, you know, in Indianapolis, and he was doing it there. In Nevada, yeah. He was doing the same thing. You were definitely high on his list of people that he wanted to make sure were safe and had the best life that they could. He was definitely that.
0: Yeah.
2: He was sarcastic and he was funny, but he had a huge heart that matches yours.
0: Oh, well, he learned Braille. Because when I lost when my retina hemorrhaged and they thought I was going to be total within 3 months. I was like, oh my gosh, I really have to learn Braille. Like, I mean, I knew Braille, but I wasn't relying on it. And he goes, well, I'll learn it with you and we'll be pen pals. And so, he went to I don't even know where he got it. He went and got a Slayton stylus so he could learn, and he learned Braille, and he could ship, you know, he could send me the letters Free Matter for the Blind, and he would send me these little stories and goofy things. Sometimes it was just a joke, and I know it had to have taken him hours to, you know, print out, you know, just a few sentences, but he would send those to me, which is just really, you know, as a little sister, it was just really heartfelt that he went that extra mile, because it did, it helped me learn Braille, because I had to read those letters or those little stories that he would send me in Braille. And
2: he had a plan.
0: he did. Well, Michael, what keeps you motivated on hard days?
2: You know, I don't know if I have specific words that keeps me motivated. I just know that things need to be done. Moving back here to Colorado and losing my mom and my dad's medical issues that he's struggled with lately and things like that. It's kind of the same on the same level as him. It's it's not that I feel obligated or woe is me, I have to do this. It's just something, and I wouldn't say I'm good at it. It's just something that I'm able to handle well. So I'm never really down. I think about Tim every single day, and he would have told me if I was down for whatever reason, he would definitely be my pick me up guy. Or tell me that I'm just being, you know, just really silly about what's bringing me down or making me upset or whatever. Yeah. He was definitely into that. But I just want to be the best person that I can be. If that's going through, you know, losing Tim and losing my mom and going to the emergency room in the middle of the night with my dad, or, you know, I just want to live with as little regret as I can. So I don't regret being with my dad in the hospital. I don't regret, you know, having to go to his medication. It's just a special gift that I get for every second that my dad is still here. So I don't think that I really get down, but my motivation is just to do the best that I possibly can. I don't want to live with regrets, so I don't want to hurt anybody. I don't want anybody to hurt, you know, because of me or because of any other reason. And you know, I just want people to be happy and as healthy as they can be and live their best life that they can, whatever that is at whatever moment of the day. So I don't know if something motivates me, other than I just want to be the best person that it can be.
0: Where do you think that came from? Was that something that your parents instilled in you as a child going back to that question of half full, half empty, did your parents sort of raise you to be a half full kind of guy, or?
2: I would definitely say
0: you were born this way.
2: No, I think it was definitely nurtured into me because both my parents are the exact same way. It was never a negative. My relationship with my mom and my dad, you know, my mom was my best friend, you know, in the entire world. My dad, I was lucky enough to have him because, you know, he retired when he was 45 years old. And so I was still really young. So he was my stay-at-home dad. So he took a lot of the responsibilities and a lot of the raising that, you know, back then was a woman's job. You, as a woman, you take care of the children and that nonsense and stuff like that. So it's definitely a different relationship, you know, that I had with him and with my mom. You know, it was extremely close, and it still is extremely close. And you know, if I had an issue or a problem, or you know, something at school, or I didn't do good on a test or whatever, you know, mom and dad were definitely like, "Well, tomorrow's a new day, new challenge tomorrow, but you can use all that experience that you learned from today, where you didn't quite learn up to stuff, or you weren't quite doing as well as you thought you would do, and then turn it around and do that the next day." My parents never, ever, slowed me down. They opened up every opportunity to me that they could possibly think of. So I never felt like I was deprived of anything or I lacked of anything. I always knew that whatever the issue was or good event in my life or whatever, definitely both of my parents would have reacted and been just as excited to, you know, be there for me and witness that and pat me on the back, let me know, well, you know, maybe you need to change something and stuff like that. So it's definitely a different experience I had with my parents. So they definitely every single day worked their hardest to make sure that I was successful.
0: Oh, that's beautiful. And I was lucky enough to meet your mom a couple times before she passed away. And I, you know, I've met your dad and I can definitely see that with them. You know, when you walk into their home, you were part of the family. Like you had been there their whole lives. And your mom always made sure you went home with food, even though
2: she was a feeder.
0: You know, or
2: you walk in the door.
0: Yeah, she was definitely.
2: I have some pie. You know, yeah, definitely mom was.
0: Yeah, exactly. Well, Michael, what would you like the takeaway today to be for our audience?
2: I guess I would want to say that, like I said, I want people to have the best lives that they possibly be. I want people to know that whether they're alone or whether they're surrounded by a bunch of people or they're just feeling lonely or lonesome, there's somebody out there that cares about them, and that's me. You know, reach out to me if you're feeling lonely, if you're hungry, if you're cold. Just know that there's at least one person on this entire planet that cares for you, and that's me. So reach out to me when you have that need, because I'll make sure that it's fulfilled or it's fixed or it's changed. I'll do everything that I can possibly do to make sure that happens.
0: Well, Michael, that's beautiful. How can people reach out to you?
2: So definitely through Audio Information Network of Colorado. They could definitely email me. I hope to see a lot of people out and about with events and things like that. There's a ton of different ways.
0: Yeah. So you can reach out to michael@aincolorado.org. And of course you can go onto the website at aincolorado.org and learn more about what Michael does for this amazing organization. And So Michael, I always give the opportunity for my guests to ask me a question. Now I'm nervous. What question would you like to ask me?
2: It's going to be a selfish question. What do you think my best asset is?
0: Oh, well, that's easy. It's your heart. Because no matter how sad you might be or how sick you are, because he got through COVID, but he's definitely still got some breathing going on. That's not good. But no matter what is going on around you, you are the first person that offers a kind word or, you know, some advice that might lift them up, or you would give them the shirt off your back. You know, when I was doing a coat drive a couple of years ago, you gave a ton of coats, for that drive for homeless people, and you're so giving, and that's part of your big heart. And I see it in the work that you're doing now with AINC. I see that people are drawn to you when we're at the resource fairs, and people are just drawn to you because they also see that in you. So that's what I think your biggest asset is.
2: That's very nice to hear. Aww. I thought you were going to say my sparkly eyes, but I'll.
0: I can't see very good, so.
2: That's true.
0: Well, Michael, thank you so much for being such an open book today and for sharing, sharing your journey with us. The good, the bad, and the ugly, right? Which is what life like has for all of us. Thanks, Michael. You're the best, and your heart does shine through. And I really believe that Tim is up there looking out. Not just over us, but I think in all the work that we do, and it's fun now that we get to work together and fulfill some of those promises we made. I also want to thank everybody. You know, Michael gave some shout outs to our amazing team here at Audio Information Network of Colorado, but there's so many. Every single person on this staff gives their heart and their soul to make sure that podcasts and broadcasts go out week after week, and our incredible volunteers. They give thousands upon thousands upon thousands of hours of their time every single day throughout the year. And it really does make a difference in people's lives, exactly like mine. And so everybody out there, we'll definitely see you next week. Thank you for tuning in week after week. And please be kind to yourself and find a way to be kind to somebody else this week. It's good for your soul. And I will see you next week. Michael, stay warm and be well.
2: Thank you. You too.

0: 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Hello, and welcome to your BLT Bite. My name is Evan Starnes. Today, we're going to show you how to change the wake word that you use when talking to your smart speaker, specifically your Amazon Echo smart speaker. The default wake word is, of course, Alexa, which most of you all are probably already familiar with. But you can change it to several options. You have, of course, Alexa, but you also have Echo, Computer, Amazon, or Ziggy. So quite a few different options. Now, let's demonstrate how to change the wake word. First, start by saying the current wake word followed by the command change wake word. Alexa, change wake word.
1: Okay, you can choose from Amazon, Computer, Echo, or Ziggy. Which of these do you like?
0: Computer.
1: Okay, you can call me Computer on this device in a few seconds.
0: Okay, so we've successfully changed the wake word from Alexa to Computer, which, as you can tell, has activated the smart speaker. Now, let's try to use that wake word. In this example, we'll ask her for the current forecast. Computer, what is the current forecast?
1: The current weather is 82 degrees Fahrenheit with cloudy skies. Tonight, you can expect clouds, with a low of 60 degrees.
0: This feature comes in pretty handy if, for instance, you've got multiple smart speakers within close proximity of each other, or if you just don't like saying Alexa to talk to your speaker. That's it for this week, but be sure to tune in next week as we're going to show you how to change the voice on your Alexa smart speaker. Thank you for joining us for this BLT Bite. My name is Evan Starnes, and I'll see you next time.
2: Dear friends, recently in a weekly low vision support group discussion about independence and what had been lost with the advent of our vision loss, Jeff, our facilitator, asked a second and far more interesting question. Has anything been gained? I didn't get a chance to answer during our group time, and I would still like to share with you my answer to that question. In short, the answer is a profound yes. I have MMD, myopic macular degeneration. It is similar to AMD, age-related macular degeneration, but also very different and quite a bit rarer. Like AMD, MMD is progressive, but it is not limited to the central vision. It is also virtually impossible to predict its timeline or trajectory, and it varies from day to day. MMD forced me to retire. This was not in the plans, and yet it has been the thing for which I am most grateful. It has given to me a new season of my life, a season of silence, of solitude, a Sabbath, of study, and hopefully of service. It is a season that is rich and full, and one that speaks to my deepest desires. I never would have had this had it not been for the vision loss. Do I still have really difficult days? Absolutely. Do I still struggle with the challenges and fears associated with vision loss? You bet. If I were given the choice of going back to the way things were before the vision loss, would I take it? I really don't think so. There is a texture to my life now that was not there prior, and I have come to know so many amazing people in such a short period of time who are truly inspirational to me. The folks whom I have met in the low vision/blind community

0: Centers for Disease Control and Prevention, CDC, drug overdoses are the primary cause of death for Americans over 50 years old. Opioid crisis. The opioid crisis, declared a national emergency, continues to contribute to the rising death rate. Fatal fentanyl overdoses. Recent data from the Colorado Department of Public Health and Environment, CDPHE, shows a nearly 70% increase in fatal fentanyl overdoses from 2020 to 2021, with over 900 deaths reported in 2021. Local impact. 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
4: 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I am your host for Navigating Life with Vision Loss. We are wrapping up today our series on advocacy. So this is our 16th week, and we've covered so many topics. It's just been great. So everything from being an advocate for ourselves, personal advocacy, healthcare, education, employment, transportation. Last week, we had Dr. Charles Powell on talking about youth advocacy. So both helping to teach youth to be advocates for themselves, and then youth doing that and going into that next generation.

0: Generation of Advocacy. Dr. Powell is joining us again this week. So thank you, Dr. Powell, for being here to wrap us up on this series that's been so great on advocacy.
1: You are very welcome. It is such an honor and a joy to be with you guys. I love it. And any way that I can help, I am always willing and ready to help.
0: Well, great. Well, this episode, we'll talk about where we are now, and then maybe what policies, cultural shifts, systemic changes, what things are needed to be able to shift us from where we are now in terms of advocacy to where we would like to be, and how the next generation of advocates can continue on. And we touched on that last week, but expanding on that. And then what organizations like AfterSight, individuals, our listeners can do to move advocacy forward. So Dr. Powell, how do you see the state of advocacy today? I think we've made progress, but we're not where we would like to be.
1: We have made so much progress with advocacy for the blind and sight impaired community. But again, like you said, we're not where we want to be, because I feel like we have the policies. We got the ADA, the Americans with Disabilities Act, the Individuals with Disabilities of Education Act. We got so many policies and laws out there to help us advocate and help us move forward, but they're not being enforced. I feel that the policies are there, the laws are there, but they're not doing nothing to enforce them. So I feel like where we are today is good by having it on paper and on document, but I think to move forward, we need to start enforcing those laws as well as those policies.
0: And do you see that as true for not only our physical spaces that, you know, we're in every day, whether that be work or schools, but our digital spaces as well?
1: Definitely. I think it should be enforced on all levels. Like, for instance, it's so many websites out there who know that they have to be compliant to the blind and sight impaired community, but just because they know, they don't do it. It's just like the restaurants with their menus. It's not good enough to have a menu in Braille or large print for one copy or don't update it. You got a continuous update. Like on the digital platforms, the website and technology, it's always updates, it's always advancing. So those who are making it compliant and accessible to us, they have to keep up with those updates. Just because you can say, okay, we have a Braille menu, but that Braille menu is going back to what you served 10 years ago. It's just like that with technology. You got to keep it updated and you got to stay on top of it. It's not a one-time thing. It's a constant update.
0: Mm-hmm. Well, and sometimes updates to various systems and apps actually cause problems to the accessibility that was there.
1: Yes, it do. And my thing, that's a personal tip on my behalf. Like all of us, we use a lot of eye products and a lot of things that help us in technology. First and foremost, you don't want to jump out there and get the update as soon as it come out, because guaranteed, if version 15.1 is out, it's going to have bugs, and then version 15.2 is going to correct those bugs. So to make it accessible without losing time and valuable things that we're doing, if a new update come out, let it be out for a couple of weeks. Do your research. Ask the community that are blind and sight impaired, what are the bugs, what are the glitches, and what need to be fixed. You don't want to put yourself out of circulation just because their update is not compliant or fully accessible. So some of the things we have to do ourselves, we can blame everyone else or push the buck, but we need to do research ourselves. We need to think. If we know if an update first come out, there's going to be glitches. So if we got something that's working perfect for us, instead of jumping to that update just because it's out, let's wait till they fix those glitches. And that way we will not be left behind. We will not be stagnated and lose valuable work time.
0: Mm-hmm. Well, and speaking of work, I think a lot of progress has been made with blind individuals being included in the workplace. But again, it's not necessarily 100% where we'd like it to be.
1: I would say we're making progress, but again, like you said, if one or two companies give us jobs, that's progress, but it's not where we need to be or where we want to be. Let's take myself, for example. I have multiple degrees, and I have the education and the qualification and experience to do many jobs, and jobs are still overlooking me just because of my blindness. We need more. When a blind individual or a sight impaired individual think about employment, why is the first thing they want to send us to is one of the NFB, employment centers for the blind people or call centers? We need to say we want more than that. We can do more than just call centers. We can do more than just, the companies or, factories that the NFB run. We are doing many things. We are doctors. We are lawyers. We are scholars. We are qualified and educated in so many roles, but society as a whole is still not giving us that door, and that's where advocacy comes in at.
0: Is that really fighting against stereotypes? I mean, I see that even with people I know. They're working, but they're only allowed to do certain jobs within the company because it's thought, well, you're blind, so how could you do other types of jobs?
1: We can do other types of jobs, and we just have to let them know. It's like right now, me personally, I have created the Blind But Not Broken movement. I am up there advocating every day on social media, in public, in workshops, on podcasts, letting them know that we can do this. Because honestly, if we don't put out there what we can do, if we don't make a stand, they're not going to know. You will not believe how many people have read a Blind But Not Broken post and it's like, man, that makes sense. I never knew that. Because they don't know. And a lot of people are thinking, I do it for the blind and sight impaired community, but it's not a us versus them. We need to educate all people. If you're going to tell me how to live as a blind man and you're going to put that in the blind community, you're not going to get nowhere because we already know how to do that. We live as a blind person every day. So we need to start in educating and informing society as a whole, and that way they can start advocating for us. If we get out there and do it, we got people who's going to say, oh, I work with this individual who's blind or sight impaired, and they can do this, this, and that. We got to do more than just talk about it. We got to do it. We got to let them see that we can do it. And we can't just put up we can't advocate on social media or put up a quick or cute post about blind but not broken one time and then forget about it for 6 months. It is a constant thing. We constantly got to be in their ear. It's like a favorite song on a radio. If you hear it every 10 minutes, you're going to walk around singing this song all day. So if we're putting it out there, we're advocating, we're telling them that we're tired, we're ready to be seen, they're going to start taking notice because every time they turn around, they're going to say hashtag blind but not broken. They're going to know that we're here, and that's when people is going to start making changes.
0: Yeah, really, really to break down those stereotypes. And that can begin early and when kids are still in school. So there's still some education gaps and gaps in kids learning how to advocate for themselves as well.
1: There are many gaps that children and young adults need to start advocating for themselves. But we as a whole, we need to change the game to change the stereotype. For instance, we want to say, to be politically correct, they say blind and visually impaired. We're not visually impaired. Our vision is clearer than everyone else's. Our vision is not the one to see the world. We have a vision to change the world. So we can start by breaking those stereotypes. We're not vision impaired. We have great vision. We have a vision for a brighter future. We have a vision for a inclusive future. We have a vision. So let's break the stereotypes by breaking their words and their stigmas. If they say we're vision impaired, they say just because we don't have sight, we don't have a vision of life. We don't have a vision of changing things. So when you say break the stereotypes, we have tried so hard, society has tried so hard to be visually impaired because they didn't want to call us blind. They say vision impaired. That's a bigger insult than saying I'm blind. So let's talk about not reframing. It's like changing. To break the stereotype, you got to totally destroy it and change the way they see us. And how do we change the way they see us? By showing them who we truly are.
0: Well, and can you speak a bit to blind individuals being in positions of leadership and power? Because I think, you know, we look around us to people as role models. And so if you're not, if there aren't blind people in leadership roles, and of course there have been, but not in great numbers necessarily, but can you speak to that and trying to have better representation in leadership?
1: Yes, we need to stop overlooking each other. We say society overlooks us, but we overlook each other. We have powerful organizations like the NFB and the AFB, and their stigmas are they're not putting us out there. They are so much, and we put out there who we are and what we do. First and foremost, to be in the public place, to change policy, to make policy, to change the law and make the law, you first got to have the education. You can't read a book and they're going to take you serious. Society already got a strike against us that we're blind and sight impaired. So we need those degrees. We need that formal education. So the first thing we need to do is let the younger generation know that, you know, college is not impossible. College is not, you know, far off. It's not an unreachable goal. We got so many individuals out there who are coming out of high school who don't think college is a viable, you know, avenue or resource for them because they don't know that they can get in there. They can get the accessible books. They can get, you know, accommodations to get those degrees. The majority of the blind students that come out of high school right now, we don't push them to go into college. And that's a fault on all of us, not only the parents, but it's the blind and sight impaired community. We don't let them know that, you know, it's possible to do that. When I spoke to an individual, my nephew, he is sight impaired. He's not totally blind, but he has a lot of restrictions. And when he was thinking about college, the first thing he was like, it's going to be hard because of this or because of that. And I'm like, no, it's not. They're disability counselors. They're disability representatives at every college in this country. Make them do their job. So when you want to put us as role models, we need to step up. Let's not say I got mine and I'm going to keep it quiet. No, I'm going to let them know that being blind, we can make a difference. Education makes a difference.
0: What else needs to change to be able to advance advocacy, to be able to advance the role of a blind and low vision individuals with low sight, impaired sight, to be able to be more seen and a larger part of the community?
1: Get out there and do it. That's the biggest thing. We are quick when something or someone make a comment about the blind and sight impaired community. We are quick to jump on them and say, oh, they're wrong. They're this, they're that, or they shouldn't talk about us like that. But we're steady sitting at home. They're screaming it to each other. We're posting on Facebook about everything that they say about us or everything that, you know, we can't do or everything they won't let us do. Let's start posting everything we can do. Let's go out into society and the public and, you know, let them see what we're doing. Like, you guys are navigating life with blindness. You guys are putting stories out there that's letting people see. They're letting people hear our community. We need more things like that. The Blind Chick, her episodes is bringing awareness to the people. She is one in the top 10 of podcasts in the country, in the world. And she's bringing stories that, you know, people don't know about us. People don't hear about us. If we do something, I'm in a small town in West Virginia. People would have never heard my story if it wasn't for your producer, Jonathan Price, you, Kim, the Blind Chick, Penny Street. Now my story is out there. We need to get more people doing more things. If you're in the blind and sight impaired community, don't stop in your community. Take it viral. We live in a digital world. We got the tools to put it out there and to advocate not only in our community, but we can go nationwide. Let's start making people do what they're supposed to do. I read on social media somewhere there's a young man in college. His professor said something to him that was totally, not only it was wrong, it was disrespectful, it was illegal. And what did he do? I think he dropped the class. No, don't let them win by just submitting and dropping the class. If you don't know how to fight that or you don't know how to advocate with that, reach out to someone who knows. Reach out to someone who knows the law. If nothing else, reach out to me in Divine Visions. We will stand for you. And it's not about the money. It's about making these people do what they're supposed to do. The policy is there. If they don't care because no one is enforcing it. That teacher, honestly, I sent that young man, I commented on his post, I sent him social Facebook messages. He never got back to me, but he dropped the course. That's letting them win.
0: That's too bad. Well, as you mentioned, the policy does exist, but how can we hold people accountable? Because if that's not being enforced, how can we get stronger accountability in those areas?
1: When it happened, address it then. If you don't know the policy exists or you don't know what your rights are as a blind or sighted impaired person, if you don't know the ADA laws or the Individuals with Disabilities Education Act, if you don't know that, you will never know when they're being violated. It's just like so many people did not know that restaurants are required to have a braille and a large print menu. When I said that, so many people had no idea that they had to. And they said, well, Charles, if they don't have one, what can we do? Send an email to corporate. Matter of fact, if you don't know how to word it or you don't feel you're strong enough or you don't feel like you can address it, send me an email with the restaurant's name and I will go at it. It's time to stop letting people just walk all over the ADA laws or the Individuals with Education Act. It's time to stop letting them break the policy and get away with it. Prime example, if a criminal knows stealing is illegal, but every time they steal, they don't get locked up and no one do nothing about it, they're going to keep stealing. So what good do the law do? We have to start holding these people accountable and stop saying that, oh, they're not going to change it. My voice is not going to do nothing. If you speak loud enough or yell loud enough, people is going to listen. You know how many people out there will use social media for mundane and just entertainment purposes? Every time somebody do a Taylor Swift video, they want to put it on Facebook and they go viral. Well, when a restaurant...
0: Or what they're having for dinner.
1: Excuse me?
0: Lots of mundane things, yeah.
1: A bunch of mundane things will go viral and they will stand up and sign petitions for it. But you don't see not one petition being sent around for, you know, accessible this or that. They will sign a petition that, you know, we can wear blue hats in church or whatever. Something that it's not going to make a difference nowhere. But if you want to take the fight to them, start taking this serious. And once we start talking and once we start advocating, it's more than just the blind and sight impaired community. People, if you're listening and you're 100% sighted, 20/20 vision, you can join this fight. So many in the blind community want to make it about us and them. It's not choosing sighted or non-sighted. It's all of us. It's called equal rights. Think about it. Over 60 years ago, we had advocates like Martin Luther King, Malcolm X, fighting for, you know, racial equality. This is the same thing that's going on now. It wasn't blacks against whites. It was just a human thing. And that's the same thing with the sighted and the unsighted. We're not asking, you know, to be better than y'all. We're not asking to be excluded. We don't want our little own little world. We want to exist in a world that is here. We just want to be equal.
0: Well, and that speaks to just to so many things, to be able to have equity and that it's not a competition between sighted people and blind people, but for all of us to work together, because these things actually benefit everyone. Typically, you know, things will benefit us as sighted people, even if it's a benefit to somebody who's blind. Like, there's a lot of things that will cross over and can be used by and benefit everybody. I mean, I think of really simple things like audiobooks. It's not a policy, but, you know, a product. We see it in products that at one point audiobooks were just for blind people. And then, oh, well, maybe everybody would like to listen to audiobooks. Oh. And now, you know, and now they're widely available and popular. And that happens, you know, it happens with products, but I think we don't think about that a policy or a law could, you know, really be benefiting all of us and not just that's, you know, one segment of society.
1: You make a very good point, and that was a great analogy that you used to audiobooks, where we as the blind and sight impaired community rely on those audiobooks, whether it be for a general purpose, entertainment, or educational reasons. We rely, we need that because we can't see the print, and it's much, you know, more accommodating and more quicker than Braille. But now look at Audible. I have a cousin who's a truck driver who hated reading. But if I call him now, yo, what you doing, cuz? Man, I'm laying in the back listening to an audiobook. I'm listening to Audible.
0: Yeah.
1: When people are on a commute to work on a train, they're not reading books no more. They're listening to an audiobook. Audible has become one of the biggest book companies out there because it's more convenient to listen to a book, but they're looking at it as entertainment purposes and convenient, where we're looking at it as a necessity to advance our knowledge and, you know, to relax. So it's basically a thing that everyone can benefit from. Look at our audio description in movies. How many times have you been watching a movie as a sighted person and you got to pause it because the doorbell rang or you missed something? But with that audio description on, you're not going to miss nothing. Even if the action is moving fast, you're going to catch it. And like you said, it's not a us against them. Everyone benefits. Let's look at it like employment. If you have a company, and I'll deal with law firms because that's the business I'm in, law. Mm-hmm. If you're a lawyer and you have a paralegal or legal assistant with so much education, but you have a blind or a sight impaired individual with twice as much education, twice as much experience, and you're not going to hire them because of their disability or their, you know, sight restriction, what kind of message are you sending to your potential clients? If you are a lawyer and you want potential clients, they want to know that you respect your company, your law firm, to have the best. But if you overlook someone that can be better or the best at the job, your potential clients is going to be like, okay, he don't even care enough about his company, his law firm, or his business to provide the best services by overlooking someone who's qualified, so why should I use them? They don't understand that their actions is also a reaction.
0: Yeah, yeah, with employment, definitely. Because any company, whether it's a law firm or a deli, or you may have customers that are blind as well, and being able to see that you are hiring employees who are qualified and can do the work that happen to be blind too, I think it's just encouraging, and people will go to those businesses. At least I know I look at those things when I'm choosing which businesses I'm going to.
1: With the employment situation right now, they will have 101 reasons. They're afraid that their insurance will go up because you're accident prone, or they afraid that, you know, if you get hurt on the job, the workers' compensation, or basically how other people would react. When it comes to employers, they need to stop looking at what a blind or sight impaired individual can't do and look at what they can do. They don't realize, if you look at the economy today and people who don't want to work, who is just totally healthy, they don't see the advantages of giving an individual with any kind of disability, not only being blind and sight impaired, but any disability. If you give that person the opportunity to work, we work 3 times as hard as everyone else because we have to do that every day. We got to be twice as good as everyone else just to be seen as equal. If we're working, we're going to get there on time or even half an hour earlier because, one, we're using public transportation or we got somebody dropping us off. Two, we want to make a good impression and we want to let you know that we appreciate the opportunity because many people are not giving us that. So we're going to be the first ones there and the last ones to leave. And I can guarantee we're going to work 2 times to 3 times as hard because we already know what we're up against. We are programmed to know that society see us as weak. They see us as incapable. So to break those stereotypes, we're going to bust our butt to do everything we can to excel at everything we do. When I went back to school, I knew I was going for a certificate, but when that wasn't good enough, I had to get my bachelor's to my master's to my doctorate's. And now I'm already working twice as hard. So this is what we need to know. We need to stop telling these people, oh, I can do this, I can do that, I can do this. Let's show them. When I go to a place when I want a job, I'll call them and like, look, I sent you my resume. You see what my education is. You see what it looks like on paper. But I'll tell you, I am blind. I'm sight impaired. But I can do this. As soon as I hear them stutter, well, look, you don't got nobody in the position right now. You give me the opportunity in, let's say, 2 months. If I can't do the job, I'm man enough to quit. And that's all we ask for is the opportunity. And if they don't give you the opportunity, okay, let's not go home and cry and say, oh, woe is me, I'm blind, I can't get a job. Create your own job. I said it so many times when I couldn't get a job or they wouldn't give me the opportunity in the legal field like I wanted, I created my own consulting and paralegal company. So the days of, you know, asking for a seat at the table is over. You don't want me to sit at your table? I'll build my own table and invite others to sit with me.
0: That's a great analogy. And you do see that not only with people who are blind or have vision impairment, but other disabilities as well, where there is discrimination. There's also that opportunity oftentimes to be an entrepreneur. I can think of quite a few people who are entrepreneurs. And part of the drive for that was because they were facing some opposition in the workplace.
1: And that is 100% right. Regardless to what your disability, and it don't even got to be a disability. If you are passionate about what you do and passionate, you want to make a change. If they don't give you the opportunity, create your opportunity. And don't only create it to say you created it, create it to be better. It is so amazing when you can say you're doing something to make a difference. I never ever, when I started this, when I lost my sight, I had no intentions. I couldn't even think about being an advocate, a motivator, or inspirator to other blind and sighted impaired people. I couldn't even fathom that in my deepest dream because I never knew that I would be where I am today. But when you go through something, my blindness didn't break me, and it don't break none of us. It built us up. We get so fed up. We done heard, okay, you telling us we can't do it. We heard that. We done felt bad about it. Now we hear it. We still feel bad, but we're gonna go out and do it. That's because you said we couldn't. So it's time to show people. We have spoke about it for so long. Let's take our words and bring them to action. Let's make this a reality. Everyone can advocate. We live in a digital world. If we flood social media with blind but not broken, or what was this, another group out there, even though I'm blind, they're doing their thing out there. You're gonna see people jumping up all over the place. So let's just make it happen. Let's come together. If we're doing something, you guys at Navigating Life with Blindness, you guys are putting a message out there. Everybody get behind that. When I get off of here, every time I'm on social media, if I put up a blind but not broken, I'm going to let them know Navigating Life Without Blindness. My sighted friends, oh, I need a good podcast to listen to. Hey, have you ever heard of The Blind Chick? Why I want to listen to that? That's for blind people. No, it's not. It represents blind people, but it's not for blind people. Have you ever heard of Navigating Life with Blindness? Why would I listen to that podcast? It's for blind people. No, it's not. Give it a listen. Now I got my cousin, my aunt, my uncle, my friends talk about, yo, I caught that episode on Navigating Life with Blindness. Or I caught the episode with Penn and Moses. And yo, you know they had the chef from this on there. We need to start promoting ourselves and each other. That's a part of advocacy. Your episodes, this episode, 16 episodes are about advocacy. But each episode you guys put out is also about advocacy and educating and informing the world. So I'm not just going to put, this episode up in social media and the blind groups. I'm going to let everyone know about it because the more people who learn about us and what we're doing, they're going to spread the word to their friends. And that way, people are going to start seeing us different. And then those stereotypes can be broken.
0: I think we're in such an interesting time right now, and there's many, many challenges, but I think within those challenges, there's are also many opportunities as we look toward the future. I know we don't exactly have a crystal ball, but what do you see as you look towards the future, as you look towards things in another 5 or 10 years in terms of advocacy and blind individuals advocating for themselves and coming into leadership and taking a larger role.
1: I see the next generation 5, 10, 20 years ahead of our time. They're going to be so much closer and so much further along than what we are today because every day we have a different individual putting up and breaking down the stereotypes. We have a sight impaired individual winning like Top Chef, I think it was. We have myself going for different degrees. We have another blind individual who reached out to me. He's about to receive his doctorate degree in medicine. We have another individual who's getting their master's in, electronics. They're doing so many things right now. And the advice that I give them or I tell them, let the world see what you're doing. Let the next generation know that it's possible. So with more individuals who is blind or sight impaired going out there, breaking the stereotype, changing the stereotypes to a positive instead of a negative outlook, they're going to be so much further because they're not going to be afraid to take that chance. With my generation, I didn't have no one to look up to. When you thought about blindness, you thought about Stevie Wonder, Ray Charles, or Helen Keller. I can't sing or play the piano, so I wasn't going to strive for that.
0: You were in trouble.
1: I have not a singing voice, but right now, I'm looking at the next generation, my nephew. He like, oh, Uncle Boo did it, and he's blind. He has an education. He's into law. They're not telling us to be, you know, don't go work at a telemarketing or a call center. If you got to, you got to. But don't make that, you know, don't accept that's the only thing that you can do. We have more people coming out that's in the blind community that's letting it be known that we can do this. And you know what? As long as we're advocating, I know we talked about youth advocacy. We talked about, you know, teaching them how to advocate for themselves. While you guys are out there learning or getting used to it, trust and believe, I'm going to be out here advocating and fighting for you. So you know what? I want to pass the torch one day and be like, listen, it's your turn. It's your season. So I think it's more that we who are in the spotlight or in the limelight now who is doing it, instead of just telling the younger generation, we need to open ourselves up and let them know you can reach out to us. You can, anybody can email me. My email address, drcharleswpowell@gmail.com. If you younger, older, whatever, you need advocacy, you just need someone to talk to about, you know, the opportunities, reach out. And I think more of us got to do that. We got to say, I'm just not on this podcast or not on a blind chick telling my story and then that's it. I want you guys to know that I am here. I am a resource. It's hard. If you're going through college and you having problems with professors, I had a nightmare professor who didn't want to listen. But guess what? He listened and now the school changed that policy because I made a big deal about it. It was like, I don't know if I shared this with you guys before. I had one, when I was going for my doctorates, I had one professor. His class was a class that I needed. And he was using a third party site to do tests and assignments. And as soon as I got in that class, I went to the site and it wasn't accessible. I called the company and the company told me, well, you're the first blind person. No, it's not accessible. I like, it got to be accessible. It's law. So when I told the provost and, you know, the instructor, they said, well, instead of you going on there doing this, this, and that, just write 3 papers a week and that will substitute and you'll still keep your GPA. I'm like, okay, that's fine for me. But I still want you to change that because what about the next person that come through? I didn't say, okay, I can write 3 papers and keep my GPA and I'm happy with it. No, I'll take that because it's the here and now. But you got to work on this and make it accessible. And that company, the third party company, their tech people end up emailing me and actually calling me. And now that whole site is accessible. And it wasn't because they didn't want to do it. They had no idea because a blind student never tried to get on their site at that level on education.
0: Well, I think if individuals follow your advice and take action, I think the future could be very bright and very good in terms of advocacy and impact on our society.
1: It definitely will. And it's not only, you know, listen to what we're saying, listen to the message we're trying to get across, but also know that we're still here. I'm not telling people to take my advice and go out there because It takes time to learn how to advocate for yourself. And when you learn how to advocate for yourself, it's going to take situations and practice. So I'm not saying just go do it. You're on your own. No, if you help, if you hit a roadblock, if you need help or you need assistance, reach out to me or someone else you may know who's in the blind and sight impaired community who can help you. But I think the most important thing for the future of advocacy is knowing and getting that education. Society is not going to respect anyone for just saying, I know. And it's sad, it's really sad, but you need their accreditation or their credentials for them to take you serious. And I've come to notice that over the last 2 or 3 years. If I said something 5 years ago, I live blind every day. I advocate and I try to make a change every day. 5 years ago, if I went out there and said, well, you need to do this, this, and that because for blind individuals, it's not fair, it's not right. They looked at me and said, that's just another blind person crying over what he can't do or what's not accessible to him. But if I go out there today and get in front of a camera and be like, look, the American with Disabilities Act says this, this, and that. This policy says this, this, and that. First thing they're going to say is, could we quote you, Dr. Powell? Now they want to listen because society has a gave me a title. And I think it's wrong that that title makes people listen or that title makes a big difference because I'm saying the same thing that I said 5 years ago, but I didn't have those two letters in front of my name. So yes, education and degrees help. If I write a paper on the injustices of the accessibility towards the blind and sighted impaired community, they're going to look at that paper and be like, oh, whatever. But now if I write it now with that doctor and that PhD behind it, everybody want to publish it. So if you're going to do something and you want to make a difference, get all the credentials and education you can. And that's how society has to, you force them. Like they say, you can't say you didn't know. Ignorance is not an excuse to break the law or for anything. But if you fight them with their own laws, if I go somewhere and say this is wrong, I'm not going to say it's wrong because I think it's wrong. I'm going to tell you it's wrong, then I'm going to quote the law, then I'm going to give you the code and the statute where you said it was wrong. So what are they going to do? They got to listen and they got to fix it. So don't say what you think. We want a lot of things, but know your rights. Know the policy, know the law, educate yourself. And if you can't, the law and policy is not for everyone. Don't be afraid to ask. Someone out there know. You don't got to have a doctor's degree to advocate for yourself, but it may be time when you need that person who know. And that's when you reach out to someone who has it.
0: Well, Dr. Powell, thank you so much for helping us wrap up this wonderful series on advocacy. How can individuals help support the work you're doing? I know you mentioned Blind But Not Broken and Divine Vision Consulting and Paralegal Services.
1: Divine Vision Consulting and Paralegal Services represents all types and all people, but we stand for the blind and sight impaired community. We're on Facebook. I'm pretty sure every episode or every time I appear here, you guys put my contact information in the notes so you can reach out to me if you're sighted or blind or sight impaired. If you put something up, hashtag blind but not broken, let's keep it in their face. Let's keep letting them know we are here. We are, you know, we're tired of being invisible. We're going to be visible and we're going to let you see. Like I said, blindness does not make us broken. It builds us up. We are not asking no more. We're demanding. We're demanding what the laws and policies say that we are entitled. And if you have any questions, anything like that, always feel free to reach out to me. Jonathan Price, always know how to get in touch with me. I love him. I can't say it enough. Great person. All the things that you guys are doing at Navigating Life with Blindness and the Blind Chick. My hat is off to you guys, and I thank y'all for everything y'all are doing for the community.
0: Well, thank you, and we will definitely put your contact info in the show notes. To those listening, definitely check out The Blind Chick. It's very fun. Blind Sight is our podcast related to mental health and wellness. And Blind Level Tech is all things technology, advocacy related and otherwise. So definitely check those out. This may be the end of our advocacy series, but advocacy itself doesn't end here. Go out and advocate for yourself, for your community, for others maybe who are not able to advocate as well for themselves. So we just encourage you, as Dr. Powell said, don't just talk about it, but go out and do it and spark some change. So we hope that this series and all the different types of advocacy and Dr. Charles Powell's comments have really inspired you and will help you to navigate your life with vision loss.

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1: If you or a loved one have concerns about memory loss or other unexplained changes in behavior, getting an expert opinion from your family doctor is an important first step in understanding how to proceed. 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Number 2. Am I taking any medications that could be causing memory or cognitive-related symptoms? Number 3. 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Are you aware of my family history, particularly among immediate family, such as grandparents, parents, siblings, related to Alzheimer's or dementia? Number 5. Should I be concerned about X, Y, and Z? 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
3: 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Legal protections like the Fair Housing Act ensure that individuals with ESAs can live in no pets housing and can't be charged unnecessary pet fees. ESAs cannot be denied based on allergies, fears, or even breed. And remember, your privacy is protected. Landlords cannot publicly ask about your disability. If you're considering the companionship of an ESA, ensure you have an emotional support animal letter from a licensed provider. 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However, a word of caution, misrepresenting a pet as an ESA or service animal can result in legal consequences. Interested in learning more? 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

0: 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That is 1-877-745-1930. 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
2: 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My name is Keith, amateur radio operator W0NX. The following articles are from the October 2020 The Spectrum Monitor, and we'll begin by continuing the article Amateur Radio Insights by Kirk Kleinschmidt, NT0Z. Rotators, they do make them like they used to. For beefy rotators, a thrust bearing isn't really necessary to protect the rotator from vertical loads, but a thrust bearing can also help protect rotators of any size from lateral, side-to-side loads, which can pound away at bearings and bearing races over time. Mother Nature is relentless. Tip: when sourcing Rhone 25, 45, or 55 style towers, get the flat plate top and not the three tubes into one top section, commonly called the rocket top. Why? Because the flat tops can accommodate a variety of thrust bearings and mast sizes, while the rocket tops pretty much limit you to one mast size, whether that mast size is ideal or not. And rocket tops can't accommodate thrust bearings, which require a flat mounting surface. Of course, I have three scrounged Rhone 25 rocket tops on hand without a flat top in sight. Rocket tops are great for building verticals, where a steel or aluminum mast sticks out the top and doesn't rotate. But that's about it. Not every antenna installation is tower-based, however, so most rotators can also be mast-mounted,

which sometimes requires model-specific and needlessly expensive adapters. The bottom of the rotator is mounted to a fixed support mast, while a rotating mast with attached antennas is mounted to the top part of the rotator. With no thrust bearing and no rotator shelf to safely transmit mechanical forces to the tower, all of those forces must be handled by the rotator itself, and the effective capacity of the rotator is typically cut in half. If your antenna rotator is rated for 10 square feet of antenna load while tower mounted, it can safely handle only 5 square feet when mast mounted. This is critically important. Capacity. The most common performance specification for amateur radio antenna rotators is wind load, typically measured in square feet in the U.S. Simply, if a rotator is designed to handle a maximum wind load of 20 square feet, that means it can handle an antenna or antennas with a total or combined wind load of 20 square feet while properly tower mounted with a mast of a reasonable length in reasonable weather conditions. A rotator's wind load rating isn't absolute, and it doesn't allow you to violate any and all physical laws as long as you keep the wind load totals under the rotator's design limit. Most rotators with capacities beyond a few square feet, for example, will also list their braking or torque specifications, which indicate the point at which the rotator can no longer hold an antenna in a fixed position. If your antenna's wind load specs are within your rotator's rating, but your antenna has an extra long boom, for example, the extra torque transmitted to the rotator may cause it to fail prematurely or spectacularly. The same goes for the antenna mast, especially if there is no thrust bearing in the system. If you install a 15-foot mast into a rotator designed to handle a 6-foot mast, the additional leverage will probably cause the rotator to fail prematurely. The extra long mast may also cause your tower to fail as well, so don't think you'll just be sacrificing your rotator. Long boom antennas and excessively long masts are primary rotator and tower killers. Keep that in mind. Rotators come in a variety of capacities, from wind loads of about 3 square feet for models designed to aim small TV antennas, to monster-sized units that might as well be built from dump truck parts. Mid-sized units are rated for wind loads of 5 to 15 square feet, and the mega models handle larger arrays from 20 to 50 square feet. Prices start high and go higher, so be sure to do your homework before buying. Control boxes and accessories. Basically, a rotator's control box sits in your shack and displays the direction in which the antenna is pointed. Knobs or buttons allow you to point the antenna in the desired direction and engage or disengage the rotator's brake. Most rotators ship with functional, but often visually unappealing, control boxes. 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Basic control boxes typically don't incorporate digital interfaces, so if you want your login or rig control software to steer your antenna, you'll have to upgrade the control box or purchase a third-party digital interface. 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Digital interfaces and digitally controlled third-party rotator controllers cost several hundred to several thousand dollars, but thanks to the explosion of open-source, do-it-yourself microcontroller development kits, Arduino, Raspberry Pi, etc., homebrew kits and equivalents are becoming available. If you have a supported rotator, Rotor EZ, created by Idiom Press, is definitely something to consider, despite its unfortunate product name, which sort of sounds like a second-tier hemorrhoid cream
or some kind of intimate lube. Advanced versions add a PC interface to your ancient rotator controller, but even the basic edition can prevent you from tearing your rotator to bits if you engage the brake while the antenna is turning or coasting after being moved. If my T2X survives its rebuild, survives me, Rotor EZ, I can hardly say the name, will be my first accessory purchase. If you need to aim small VHF, UHF beams, or even a hexagonal beam if you get lucky, you'll probably get by with a TV rotator that you can find at your local farm supply or big box store. Probably not forever, but you never know. Modern models are all made offshore and have plastic junky parts. They typically fail early and fail often, however. So if your antenna is difficult to reach, expect replacement hassles if the thing dies in the middle of winter. These critters can't be mounted inside towers without getting creative, but they're not beefy enough to handle most tower mounting installs anyway. TV rotators have synchronous motor controllers that require frequent recalibration. Easy, but annoying. But you can find them on sale for $50 to $120. Don't overload them. Old-school units in good condition may be better built than their modern counterparts. When it comes to solid, Category 2 rotators, medium-duty units designed to handle wind loads of about 10 square feet, consider the old-school Alliance HD73, still available from Norm's Rotor Service at rotorservice.com, or the Yaesu G450A. And if you're going to spend $400 or more on any rotator, Yaesu's G800 series, rated for wind loads of at least 16 square feet, is well received and costs about half of what competing units cost at retail. Rebuilt Ham 1, 2, 3, and 4 units may also be good choices, especially if you're willing to rebuild them yourself, with the help of several YouTube videos and a steely gaze. Moving into Category 3 and need something larger? 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Experts recommend loading your rotator to 80% of its maximum capacity to build in a reasonable safety margin. So, if your rotator is rated for 10 square feet, limit your antennas to 8 square feet to ensure a long and healthy service life. If, after a nasty winter storm, you find your antenna covered by a thick coating of ice, don't touch the rotator control box until the ice has completely melted, or you may destroy your rotator, antenna, and even your tower. The extra weight of the ice may far exceed specs, and if you don't try to move the antenna until all of the excess weight has melted away, you just might get lucky. When installing your rotator, be sure to use control wires of the specified size or larger, or your rotator's motor may not work, may work slowly, or may fail prematurely. You may be able to get away with just about any size of wire for the signal and position indicator wires, but the drive motor wires must be sufficiently beefy. Before climbing to the top of your tower, connect your rotator and control box and test them. If possible, purchase your rotator from a vendor who will test it prior to shipping. And if possible, test fit your tower's rotator shelf before putting everything up. Drilling holes while you're strapped on top of a 50-foot tower isn't recommended. Buying the right antenna rotator is rarely an easy process. In general, they all cost too much, aren't as rugged as they could or should be, and don't take advantage of superior mechanical and electronic design elements, many of which have been perfected for decades. Worm gears instead of planetary gears, and Hall effect solid-state position sensors instead of potentiometers, among the many.
As mentioned, perhaps the best way to ensure long-term success and happiness is to buy more rotator than you need. Go big and go home with a beefy new rotator. And now, Radio 101 by Ken Reitz, KS4ZR, KS4ZR1@gmail.com. 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It was with an old Motorola clock radio that I first came to the concept of distant radio listening. Sometime in 1964, a new solid-state clock radio appeared in the kitchen, and I was quick to spirit the ousted tube-fired Motorola to my room. In no time at all, I was filling up sheets of school notebook paper with logins. Then there was an accidental encounter with the August 1964 issue of Radio TV Experimenter that included White's Radio Log, AM, FM, TV stations, new, expanded, worldwide shortwave listings. This was it. If not actually the holy grail of radio information, it was as close as I could get at the local drugstore, where this title sat next to issues of Electronics Illustrated, a bi-monthly, and Popular Electronics, a monthly, and the other great electronics magazines of the mid-1960s. At only 32 pages for 75 cents, White's Radio Log was big money. But Science and Mechanics Publishing knew they had radio gold on their hands. The September 1964 Electronics Illustrated, a Fawcett publication, and Popular Electronics, a Ziff Davis publication, at the same time were selling for 35 cents each, and both at 122 pages. Popular Electronics claimed to be the world's largest selling electronics magazine, at over 400,000 circulation, but so did Electronics Illustrated. Hey, for $1.45, I could bring them both home and have 276 pages and hours of radio reading ahead, as well as a most valuable current listening reference. And here's another thing. These publications had the stars of the radio listening universe writing for them. Check out the mastheads and table of contents of these publications. They're packed with radio writing royalty. Hank Bennett, W2PNA, Herb Breyer, W9EGQ, Oliver Farrell, Tom Kneitel, WB2AAI, Len Buckwalder, KBA4480, C.M. Stanbury II, and many more. Of course, with Popular Electronics came the irresistible invitation to apply for the PE Shortwave Monitor Certificate, said to have been a Kneitel brainchild, that issued SWLers their very own call sign. That was WPE4IYY. 1 year later, in 1965, I had launched my broadcast career as a radio announcer at the local AM radio station and put together a night kit Star Roamer, which at $39.95 was within financial reach of a 16-year-old newly hired part-time disc jockey making $1.15 per hour. Incidentally, Electronics Illustrated gave the Star Roamer a thorough review in their November 1964 issue. The night kit Star Roamer is billed as being long on economy. We found it to be somewhat less long on performance, as is the case with most low-cost SW receivers. Well, of course they were right, but as it was the only shortwave receiver I had, there was nothing to compare it to. I never knew what I was missing. Sunspots? What sunspots? What I also didn't know was that, when I started listening, we were at the bottom of the solar cycle. 1964 to 65 saw the bottom of a cycle that had previously set records and is still talked about by hams today. In fact, no other solar cycle has even come close.
Again, I had nothing to compare it to, so I wasn't disappointed. Regardless of sunspots, regardless of using a poorly performing radio, and regardless of having virtually nothing for an antenna besides a roll of wire I had tossed up onto the roof of our house that my dad somehow failed to notice, under the same unspoken rule that he failed to notice all the communist propaganda that poured into our mailbox, thanks to QSL cards from Radio Tirana, Radio Havana, Radio Sofia, Radio Moscow, Radio Czechoslovakia, and Radio Peking. A tough thing for a high school teacher in a small town to ignore. I was glued to the Star Roamer every night. I worked at the radio station on the weekends, doing 2 6-hour shifts that sometimes turned into 12-hour shifts when my replacement failed to show up, not an uncommon happening at small-town radio stations. I never complained about the long shifts. I could make $13.80 on those days. But the truth is, if I still had the old Star Roamer under today's reception conditions, I'd have to stop listening. Unfortunately, in addition to poor propagation, listeners today are surrounded by an ever-encompassing bubble of RF hash from all of the great conveniences that we can't do without. Digital, cable TV, set-top boxes, CFL, LED light bulbs, incredibly cheap and poor shielded wall-wart power supplies, dimmer switches, computer monitors, and on and on. Add to this the external devices we can't see or have any control over. Leaky electric company power transformers, electric company smart meters, neighbors' plasma TV sets, and on and on. None of these reception problems existed in 1964 to 1965. Saved by technology. Despite all the troubles I just listed, listening to any part of the RF spectrum has never been easier or better than it is today. Say what? Yes, that's because advancements in electronic technology have overcome most of those issues. Let's look first at receiver technology. I'm actually not nostalgic for my poor, departed Star Roamer. Every radio I bought after that was better in all categories. Today, I do all my shortwave and AM band listening on my ICOM IC7300 ham rig. With built-in SDR technology and many features, including preamps and filters, undreamed of in the old days, this is an excellent receiver. In addition to the receiver, I'm using several large outdoor antennas. 2 long wire antennas, one at over 400 feet and the other at over 700 feet, and 1 large horizontal loop, 480 feet in circumference. An antenna selector lets me switch among the antennas for the best reception. It's so easy to tune in AM stations and shortwave stations night and day that I can fill days listening to great programming. Okay, so you don't want to shell out for a high-priced transceiver to listen to shortwave and AM. Other options include standalone software-defined radios, SDRs, as cheap as $20, and as expensive as $169, that perform better than most of the venerable old boat anchor shortwave sets. Most of these SDRs have been thoroughly reviewed in the pages of this magazine over the last 6 years. Among the advantages of these small wonders is the ability to record vast swaths of HF for later dissecting for signals. That's a pretty significant plus for hardcore DXers. Of course, your computer is doing most of the heavy lifting. These SDRs can't function without them. But you've got a computer, so let it do the listening too. You'll still need external antennas in order to not let RF hash generated within your house get into the receiver. Like any other radio, performance will be limited to the quality of your antenna.
Okay, so you don't have room to put up any large antennas. Not to worry. Remote operating makes it so that you can use your computer to remotely access the listening posts, radios, and antennas of people all over the world just by logging in. Try websdr.org for starters. As I'm writing this, there are 1,526 users logged in. But there are limits. 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So, maybe you'd like a standalone radio to listen that's not a computer. 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I have three that are set up to play all the shortwave stations I want to hear, including World Radio Network, the 24/7 stream of the top international shortwave broadcasters. 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Website, gracedigital.com. Okay, so you'd really rather not be tied to a computer for radio listening or worry about putting up external antennas, but you're in a condo, apartment building, or other high RF living space that severely limits shortwave and AM band listening, but you do have an internet connection. The best bet is Radio Garden. My August 2020 column has details on listening in this way. This is the Audio Information Network of Colorado. Thank you for joining us for Hobby Radio. My name is Keith. We invite you to please stay tuned for our next program.

0: Attention rideshare users. Have you been refused service by an Uber or Lyft driver because of your service animal? This is known as service animal denial, and it is illegal in the United States. Here are some things you should know. Drivers are allowed to ask you if your animal is a service animal, as well as what task your service animal has been trained to perform. Please keep in mind that drivers are not allowed to request documentation proving that your animal is indeed a service animal. Service animals are not required to wear any tags or vests that identify them as such. Lastly, a driver cannot lawfully deny service to riders with service animals because of allergies, religious objections, or a generalized fear of animals. If an Uber or Lyft driver refuses a rider due to them having a service animal, they will be investigated and may have their account permanently deactivated and will no longer be able to drive for Uber and or Lyft. You can find ways to report a service animal issue in the help section of the Uber or Lyft app. Additionally, Lyft offers a telephone number you can call to report a service animal issue. That number is 844-554-1297. Again, 844-554-1297. You can find this number in the help section of the Lyft app.
1: We all know how important it is to protect the ones we love, especially when they're going through a difficult time. 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
3: 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This recording is intended solely for individuals who are blind or have low vision.
4: Hello. 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Thank you for joining us for Food and Stuff. The following recording is intended for the use of blind, visually impaired, and print format disabled individuals. My name is Gretchen Miller. We're going to start today with a little bit of stuff. Top dermatologist on the key to aging gracefully, something we all might be curious about. Goop Beauty editors Jean Godfrey June and Megan O'Neill love to ask and answer questions. In their podcast, The Beauty Closet, they're doing both. To familiarize you with each week's guest, we came up with a Goop Beauty and Life questionnaire. And this week, we're talking to Robert Analik, MD. The people walking out of dermatologist Robert Analik's New York office look a little fresher, not so tired, glowier, and healthier, but they don't look done. His secret is actually many secrets, including Botox. His office uses more of it than any other office in the world, filler, and every laser imaginable. Beyond the tech, though, and his pure brilliance, he understands the science behind everything he does, and he explains it with the ease of, say, Brian Greene on the Cosmos. Analik's X factor is an incredible imagination and an artist's eye, and a magnetic personal warmth that puts even the most nervous first-timer at ease. Analik is one of the world's top dermatologists. We've known him for years, and our skin, through breakouts, suspicious spots, wrinkles, sagging, and general non-joie de vivre, looks much better for it. His knowledge and toolbox are constantly expanding, and so our conversation was full of surprises and secrets to healthier, better-looking skin, no matter what your age. Analik gamely answered our barrage of questions, cracking jokes, and every so often blowing our minds with crazy facts. Because we had more questions than he could get to on the Beauty Closet podcast, we used the Goop questionnaire below to get a few more answered. So, the most common treatments that clients request? Botox. It's known for giving a natural, rejuvenated appearance. How important is sunscreen? Sunscreen is the most effective anti-aging product you can use. Everyone should find some form they're comfortable using, from zinc, UPF clothing. 90% of the aging we see on our skin comes from the sun. So, what wouldn't you fly without? Moisturizer. Airplane air is so dry. Do you have a mentor? I've got two. One is Dr. Fred Brandt, one of the greatest injectors and creative minds in the field of cosmetic dermatology. I worked as his New York City associate for 5 years before his tragic death from suicidal depression. Another mentor is Dr. Roy Geronimus, one of the greatest laser dermatologists in the field of cosmetic dermatology. After I completed fellowship training with him, we worked alongside each other, sharing and building on the state of laser dermatology. The goopiest moment? I was testing out a new at-home laser on myself and looked up to see Gwyneth looking back at me. This was Shallow Hal on TV, mid-regimen. What is your favorite procedure to do and why? Botox and laser resurfacing. Botox, when performed in a way that does not freeze but simply reduces unnecessary lines, is one of the most effective rejuvenating procedures possible in dermatology. I love laser resurfacing as well, not only because I feel it makes my patient's skin look better, but because it makes skin look healthier too. The process stimulates your own immune system to heal the skin, which improves texture, tone, lines, and pores. It also may identify and reduce the number of precancers on the skin's surface. I have performed and published research supporting this concept. Okay, baths or showers? I don't think my patients want an image in their heads of me doing either, but generally either is fine. Just don't let the water get too hot. Don't let either a shower or bath go on for too long, and be sure to moisturize just after stepping out while the skin is still damp to trap the moisture into the skin. What was your first job? I was a camp counselor at a magic camp. Abracadabra, make that answer cooler. Things that you buy in bulk. Perrier Slims. Your hometown, Philadelphia. Best tips for exfoliating. Do you like physical or chemical or both? I recommend physical exfoliators for more sensitive skin because you can titrate the intensity up and down based on how much, how often, and how much pressure you use. Chemical exfoliators are less modifiable for sensitive skin, but are better at turning over deeper layers of the skin, which will likely benefit those of you needing more brightening rather than just texture improvement and unclogging pores. What's your go-to weeknight recipe? The Whole Foods prepared aisle. Young kids make civilized cooking a challenge midweek, but weekends lately have been cast iron skillet chicken breast and vegetables. What's your preferred form of exercise? An elliptical with a well-positioned Netflix screen? And what's your best skincare product for the over 40 upgrade? After sunscreen and retinols, my patients in the 40-plus category are encouraged to use antioxidants internally and topically on a routine basis. It's a good idea to do all we can to reduce free radical damage to our DNA, and the topical strategies might help reduce free radical damage from ultraviolet light exposure. You might want to use something like a vitamin C booster. What wouldn't you leave home without? Sunscreen. Drink of choice? Milk to go with cookies. And your proudest moment? Too many to say. Professionally, I'll admit one was being named a Goop favorite. That was educational to me. I was hoping for more natural interventions, but it's all good to know about. Very educational. And just a sort of a healthcare message, spray sunscreens go deep into your lungs, amongst other reasons to quit them for good. The convenience of spray sunscreens, even clean all-mineral ones, isn't worth the risk as far as we're concerned. Small particles of the spray can get deep into lungs and cause irreversible damage, says Neka Liba, the Vice President of Healthy Living Science at the Environmental Working Group, which is a nonprofit organization in Washington, D.C. that assesses the health effects of chemical exposure from day-to-day products. Even titanium dioxide, which is inert and harmless on the surface of your skin, has been shown to be toxic if inhaled. In fact, if inhaled, it's considered by the International Agency for Research for Cancer to be a possible carcinogen. Research is inconclusive about the long-term effects of breathing in zinc oxide, the other option in mineral SPF. But so even clean physical sunscreens aren't safe if they're sprays. Fortunately, clean, mineral-only SPF lotions, balms, creams, and sticks are benefiting from new tech that puts putting them on, even on squirming children, a whole lot easier. So, just a health message for you there. Now back to some recipes. Butternut squash noodles. This is a paleo recipe. I often forget about butternut squash, but it's such a cool thing because it looks like pasta, but you're eating squash, which is much better for you. So, butternut squash is another great alternative to pasta. The fall squashes roast quickly and can go anywhere zucchini noodles can go. We love it tossed with just a little olive oil and Parmesan, but marinara is another go-to for us. Serve them with garlic butter meatballs for an easy and satisfying meal. This recipe yields 4 servings. It takes 5 minutes. Total time, 20 minutes. For the ingredients, 16-ounce butternut squash noodles, 2 tablespoons of extra virgin olive oil, kosher salt, freshly ground black pepper, pinch of crushed red pepper flakes, and freshly grated Parmesan for serving. Directions. First, you're going to preheat your oven to 425 degrees. Place the noodles on a large baking sheet and toss with oil, salt, pepper, and a pinch of red pepper flakes, and roast until tender and golden in spots. For 10 minutes. Serve the noodles warm with Parmesan. That's pretty easy. And from Smitten Kitchen, black pepper, tofu, and eggplant. That sounds really interesting to me. I spotted black pepper tofu on Ottolenghi's Instagram last week. Fine place to gush over food. The recipe is from Plenty, an excellent cookbook that I happen to have, which means I could make it right away. However, rather than making it and then still feeling a loose obligation to make a vegetable side dish or salad, I decided to add eggplant. From there, everything went south. I don't have 3 types of soy sauce. I can get them, theoretically, but I was feeling lazy about it. I was pretty sure that 5 tablespoons of crushed peppercorns and 8 thinly sliced red chilies would make my children run screaming from the room, and 11 tablespoons of butter was a bit rich for my taste. But here's the thing with this, and I think all recipes. Much ado is made about internet recipe commenters and their I changed 8 ingredients and it didn't work, 0 stars type presence on websites. I'm often asked how I don't lose patience with these types of comments, and here goes an opinion you just know I had one brewing. For the love of absolutely nothing holy, because this is an internet recipe blog and not the 11th commandment, you're allowed to make every single recipe you come across any way that you wish. Modify for the ingredients that you have. Modify for the schedule you have or the free time you have. Modify for the nutrients you need. Recipes aren't Bibles. I am no goddess. I don't find it annoying. I mean, we're going to have to manage our expectations about the outcomes. Some changes work, some don't, and we can talk about it. I'll answer whatever I can as best as I can. But honestly, the best thing that you can do is to report back in the comments, that is, tell us what you changed and how it went, and help the next person with the question. So, which is all to say, ugh, why are these recipe head notes so long, laugh out loud, that I used one kind of soy sauce, 1/3 of the butter, 1 tablespoon of black pepper, no chilies, I halved the tofu, added eggplant, and then I ultimately sheet panned it. And I don't only roast it because I'm nursing a hot pink 2-inch burn on my forearm from dropping tofu and hot oil on the stove. Ouch! If only 13 years of cooking experience here could have warned me about the old water oil issue. But because to make this entirely on the stove, you'll need to fry tofu and then the eggplant and then make the sauce for 15 minutes, and that adds up to a lot of time. By roasting the vegetables while you make the sauce, it comes together faster. Eggplant and tofu are fantastic together. The tofu holds its shape, the eggplant lapses and partly joins the sauce, and the result was too dark and pretty to even bother garnishing with chilies or scallions. But you could. You are in charge. So here's the recipe for black pepper, tofu, and eggplant. It serves 2 to 3 with rice, takes 45 minutes, and the source is here at Smitten Kitchen. For high heat cooking and roasting, I usually use safflower oil or sunflower oil. Shallots vary a lot in size, but I used 4 to 5 medium/big ones for 1 1/4 cups of shallots. This will be too salty with regular soy sauce, but if it's all you got, use 6 tablespoons plus 2 tablespoons of water. Cornstarch coated tofu likes to stick to roasting pans, but I find if I preheat the pan and use a thin spatula and not moving the tofu until it's crisp and brown underneath, it's not a problem. So here's what you're going to need. 14-ounce package of extra firm tofu, a neutral oil for roasting, I use safflower, 1 tablespoon of cornstarch, 3/4 to 1 pound of eggplant, kosher salt, 3 to 4 tablespoons of unsalted butter. The higher amount is slightly more rich. I heaped a cup of thinly sliced shallots or 1 medium white or red onion, thinly sliced. 5 garlic cloves peeled and crushed. 2 tablespoons of finely chopped ginger. 1/2 cup of low sodium soy sauce. 1 tablespoon of granulated or brown sugar. 1 tablespoon of crushed or very coarsely ground black pepper. And more to taste. And rice for serving. The chili garlic sauce, crispy chili oil, or sriracha, also for serving. First, you're going to heat your oven to 425 degrees Fahrenheit. Drain the tofu and place on a few layers of paper towel with more over it and set aside for 5 minutes or until needed. Drizzle 3 tablespoons of oil over your largest baking sheet and place it on the oven to get very hot while you get anything else ready. Trim the eggplant and cut the eggplant into 1-inch pieces. In a large bowl, toss with one tablespoon of oil and a few pinches of salt. Remove the hot pan from the oven and spread the eggplant over 1/2 to 2/3 of the pan. Cut the tofu into 1-inch cubes. Toss gently in an empty bowl with cornstarch with a couple of pinches of salt until coated, and spread on an empty part of the baking sheet. Roast the tofu and the eggplant in the oven for 20 minutes to start. After 20 minutes, use your thinnest spatula to gently separate the tofu from the pan and to flip and crisp and brown on the other side, about another 10 minutes. Do the same with the eggplant. 30 minutes, the tofu should be crisp and brown and the eggplant should be roasted and tender. If needed, cook it for another 5 minutes. While the tofu and the eggplant roast, prepare the sauce. Heat a large, heavy skillet over medium heat and add butter. Once the butter melts, add shallots, garlic, and ginger. Reduce the heat slightly and cook, stirring here and there until everything is tender. That's take about 11 to 14 minutes. Add the soy sauce, sugar, and black pepper and cook, simmering for 3 minutes more. Add roasted tofu and eggplant to the pan and stir to coat with the sauce and cook for 1 to 2 minutes together. Serve over the rice and add extra heat as needed and preferred. Now for a little dessert. These look so incredibly good. Walnut tartlets. So yesterday was a fun and totally out of the ordinary day in the Smitten kitchen. First, I cooked while wearing lip gloss, which, and I don't mean to destroy your vision of your blog hostess looking as cute as Giada each day as she creams the sugar with the butter, never happened. Oh, and second, some really nice young ladies filmed me while I cooked. As part of their grant from PBS's Road Trip Nation, these recent college grads are going around the country talking to people who have traveled down entirely different career paths in hopes to get a clearer picture of what they'd like to go do with their lives. How fun is that, right? And they wanted to come visit the Smitten Kitchen and talk to me, which is really funny considering that the answer to what kind of career path led you here is, in short, what's a career path? Chased with a guffaw because I haven't a clue. The video will be ready and online somewhere in the next few months, and I'll be sure, in all of my wanting to pull a bag over my head awkwardness, to tell you about it anyway. In the meanwhile, since it was, after all, the Smitten Kitchen, I was, of course, baking something. I didn't get much in the way of pictures, being busy yammering to the camera and totally forgetting to suck in my stomach and or hold my shoulders straight. Sorry, Mom. But I did end up with a delicious dessert that I've been wanting to check out for eons. Unfortunately, it was a near disaster. You see, these tartlets bubbled up and over the sides and frankly all over the place. Thank goodness I had them on the tray, or you would have one very cranky blogger on oven scrubbing duty today. Nevertheless, I wondered who tested this recipe and went back to the original photo of it from an old issue of Bon Appetit to see clear evidence that their caramel rose up and over the sides too. Ha! Vindicated! Or something. Alas, this doesn't leave me in a really good place to give advice. Cons. This recipe bubbles over and will make an awful mess, so you'll probably want to not only put your tartlets on a tray, but line that tray with foil. The pro? Oh, it tastes amazing, like they were all gone by 5 p.m. I gave 4 out as goodie bags. Gosh, people, I'm not that piggish. And I have missed them dearly all the minutes since. They look absolutely beautiful with the sauce bubbled over. Here's the recipe for warm tartlets. This is adapted from Bon Appetit, May of 1999. A good thing never dies. Good recipe is always good. So, unfortunately, the cure to the bubbling over drama is not to fill the shells less. I went about 90% full myself. But as the filling shrinks back down, and you don't want a half-empty shell. So that said, if you can deal with a little mess, you'll be duly rewarded with an inordinate amount of deliciousness. This serves 6. So first you're going to do, there's a recipe for the great unshrinkable sweet tart shell, unbaked. That is on the link of Smith. You're also going to need 1 cup of whipping cream, 1/2 cup sugar, 1/4 cup packed golden brown sugar, 1/4 cup honey, 2 teaspoons of grated orange peel, 1/2 teaspoon of whole anise seed. We liked this level, but use 1/4 teaspoon if you're anise phobic. 1 3/4 cup walnuts, toasted and chopped, and 1/2 teaspoon salt. Preheat the oven to 370 degrees Fahrenheit. Cut the pastry dough into 6 pieces and roll out each one to a 6-inch circle. Transfer to a lightly buttered 4.5 diameter tartlet pan with removable bottom. Tartlet could also be called a little mini pie. Press the crust onto the bottom and up the sides of the pan. Trim the overhang to 1/2 inch. Fold the overhang in and press, forming double side thickness. Repeat with the remaining dough discs and 5 more pans and prick them all over with a fork. Freeze the crusts for 30 minutes. Lightly butter 6 pieces of foil and press them tightly against the frozen tart shells. Bake the crusts for 10 minutes before taking them out carefully removing the foil and pressing down any pastry that has bubbled up gently with the back of a spoon, and bake them for an additional 7 minutes, or until lightly golden at the edges. There's more detailed instructions on the website if you would like it. Take them out of the oven and let them cool, and increase the oven temperature to 400 degrees Fahrenheit. Meanwhile, make the filling. Stir the cream and the next 5 ingredients in a medium-heavy saucepan over medium-low heat until sugar dissolves. Increase the heat and boil until the mixture bubbles thickly and color darkens slightly. That'll be about 6 minutes. Remove from the heat and stir in the walnuts and then salt. Place the crusts on a baking sheet lined with foil. Divide the filling among crusts. I had a bit extra, and can we say the best ice topping ever? Bake your tartlets until the filling bubbles thickly and crusts are golden. It'll be about 25 minutes. Cool the tartlets in the pans on the rack for 5 minutes. Then remove the pan sides while the tartlets still warm. I ignore this, and I found them easier to remove than when they were fully cool, but I'll let you decide. Then you serve them slightly warm or at room temperature. But time for one more quick recipe. Mustard potato salad with green beans from Goop.com. This serves 6, and for the dressing, you're going to need 1/4 cup of diced shallots, 1/2 tablespoon of lemon zest, 1/2 teaspoon of minced garlic, 1/2 tablespoon of Dijon mustard, 1/4 cup olive oil, 2 tablespoons of red wine vinegar. For the salad, you're going to need 2 pounds of waxy new potatoes, 2.5 cups of blanching string beans, roughly cut into bite-sized pieces, 1.5 teaspoons of salt, a small shallot, thinly sliced. And to garnish, you're going to need 1/4 cup of finely chives. First, you're going to add the potatoes to a large pot of water and add a big pinch of salt and bring to a boil over high heat. Cook until tender but still firm, that'll be about 20 minutes, and then drain and let cool slightly. In a blender, combine all the ingredients for the dressing and blend on high. In a large bowl, combine the still warm potatoes with the dressing, tossing well until all the potatoes are coated. Then add the rest of the salad ingredients, tossing to combine. Potatoes have soaked up the dressing. Adjust here by adding another glug of olive oil or a splash of vinegar as needed. You're going to garnish with chives. This French-style potato salad is lighter than the mayo-laden deli standard, and it's got a great bright flavor from the mustard, shallot, vinegar, and capers. It's hearty enough to work alongside a burger, but refined enough to be served with a whole grilled fish. And here's a tip. Add a few 7-minute eggs to the salad to make it a complete meal. This is the Audio Information Network of Colorado. Thank you for joining us for Food and Stuff. My name is Gretchen Miller. We invite you to please stay tuned for our next program.

0: Aftersight. Aftersight. Aftersight.
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0: bald flower of Nazism, but I only saw 10 Nazis die. Wilhelm Hermann Goering, guilty on all four counts, the man whom Justice Jackson described as half militarist and half gangster, escaped his fate of hanging by committing suicide at 10:45 last night, less than 3 hours before he would have been executed.
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6: Hello, ladies and gentlemen. You are listening to the Audio Information Network of Colorado. Thank you for joining me today for readings of interest to the Jewish community. My name is Michael Wolin. Well, the high holidays are upon us, and as I'm reading this, we're just about to go into Yom Kippur. The most serious, I would say, somber, holiest day of the year, the day on which, as we understand the way God works, it's the day in which our fate is decided for the coming year. It's sealed in the book. On Yom Kippur, your fate is imprinted, the book is closed. Decided on Rosh Hashanah, sealed on Yom Kippur. A day of deep introspection, of sincere, honest prayer, contemplation of ourselves, what we do, how we behave, our relationships with other people, our relationship with God. So, I would like to spend today's readings on Yom Kippur. And to that end, I have a variety of articles to read to you, for the most part spiritual in content, but not entirely, on themes of the holiday. So I'd like to start with one. Oh, let me add this as well. These short articles, of which there are several that I'm going to read, are courtesy of Chabad.org, International Jewish Outreach Organization. Its presence is seen and felt and appreciated all over the world. Chabad. Let me start with an article by Naftali Silberberg titled The Ultimate Yom Kippur Jew. The last few years, he writes, I've prayed on the high holidays in a wonderful and homey synagogue on the Park Slope neighborhood of Brooklyn, New York. There's always a flurry of activity as I walk into the sanctuary before the Kol Nidre prayers. Some devoted volunteers finishing off the last-minute preparations, setting up the extra chairs for the entire

anticipated overflow crowd. The scores of men and women who invariably wander in for their requisite once-a-year synagogue service. In this inviting congregation, these people are kindly greeted as they enter, handed prayer books and kippahs, a little cap for the men, cover their head, and shown to an unreserved seat. But despite the warm atmosphere, their self-consciousness is plainly evident, as they constantly cast not-so-furtive glances at the experienced congregants to make sure that they're doing the right thing. I've often wondered, who are these people? What motivates them to come to the synagogue on Yom Kippur? If they believe in God and seek atonement, if their Judaism is meaningful to them, where are they the rest of the year? We can be angry with each other. We can try to pretend that the other does not exist.

often wondered, who are these people? What motivates them to come to the synagogue on Yom Kippur? If they believe in God and seek atonement, if their Judaism is meaningful to them, where are they the rest of the year? We can be angry with each other. We can try to pretend that the other does not exist. Mistake. Can it ever be retroactively undone? Sure, we can make amends and learn for the future, but can I ever unspeak hateful words? Well, obviously not, in a concrete sense. But there's more to life than concrete. Regret is a multi-level experience. Sometimes we rue our relationship because we don't like the fallout. When you've hurt someone important and the relationship has become uncomfortable, you say you're sorry. Why? Because you want the pain to go away. That's regret. But that's not transformative remorse. It's relationship management. Why? Because you haven't experienced genuine change of character. You're uncomfortable with the reaction, not the action itself. You're modifying your behavior based upon someone else's response, not your own principles. Real change does not happen that way. Even when it's inspired by something external, real transformation needs to spring from within. Transformative regret needs to be holistic. I believe God created me with the capacity to be a true mensch, a human being, with character and integrity. I have to imagine that, envision that potential as my gold standard. Every day I need to measure my behavior against that potential because I want to do better. Not because of you, because of me, because of my own destiny. I care about others' hurt feelings, and I need to deal with them. But my rehabilitation starts with me. Your displeasure in a disagreement is helpful. It alerts me to a possible character misalignment. When I've searched and recalibrated myself in a serious way, you'll know, because I'll express it in a genuine way, because it flows from me. In the scope of my life, I can transform this mistake into a shining moment of growth and self-improvement. No, I can't control people's memories. I may never be able to undo the past in their minds. But in my life, between me and God, if I'm using my mistakes as powerful springboards for positive change, then I've done the impossible. I've reached back in time and transformed a negative event into a positive force for growth. That's the way I see it. And I can only pray that you'll see it that way, too. Well, an essential, integral, I would say central part of Yom Kippur, atonement, is fasting. The intent of fasting, of course, is not to suffer, not to deprive yourself, but to focus your concentration. So here's an article on this by Aaron Moss, titled simply, My Body and I, A Fasting Meditation. So he begins with a question. I understand fasting on Yom Kippur is supposed to make me focus on my soul rather than my body. But by lunchtime or so, I'm so hungry that for the rest of the day, all I can think about is food. Doesn't this defeat the purpose? How can I become more spiritual with a growling stomach? And the answer is, fasting is no fun. By mid-morning on Yom Kippur, we think back to the pre-fast meal and bitterly regret not eating that extra chicken leg. As the day goes on, we begin to glance at our watches every few minutes, desperately anticipating breaking of the fast. We may be holding a prayer book in our hands, but all we see is a menu in front of our eyes. While the cantor beseeches God to forgive the sinner, we beg God to give us dinner. You can use your body's hunger to bring you closer to your soul. I know of no magic way to make the fast easy. But fasting can certainly be a spiritual experience. Rather than trying to ignore the body's hunger, you can actually use it to bring you closer.

your own soul, but it takes some contemplation. When the sounds from your stomach start to drown out the Yom Kippur prayers, and you begin to see mirages of food in front of your eyes, try this meditation. Look at me. I am a mature and reasonable human being, who usually functions pretty well. But today, just because I missed my morning coffee and toast, I can't think straight. Here I am, sitting in synagogue on the holiest day of the year, and all I can do is hallucinate about paprika chicken and mashed potatoes. An empty stomach has turned a grown man into a ravenous beast. Here I am, sitting in synagogue, holiest day of the year, and all I can do is hallucinate about food. And what's even more ridiculous is that in a couple of hours, it will only take a few mouthfuls of cake and a cup of Coke to make me forget the whole ordeal. Is a plate of food all that I amount to? Am I no more than a composite of my dietary intake? If you take away my tuna sandwich, is that the end of me? The answer is, if your body is all there is, then yes, you are what you eat, and no more. But in truth, your body is not all there is to you. You are much more than the sum of your carbohydrates and proteins. You are not just a body. You are a soul. A body is a frail, needy, and temporary home for the soul, which is your true identity. We take our body and its needs very seriously. We can live our lives pursuing our body's cravings and urges, forgetting that there is more to life than our creature comforts. Fasting is a powerful reminder of the fragility and dependence of the body. The hungrier you get, the more you realize how delicate and unsubstantial the body really is. There must be more to life than breakfast. The body is no more than an outer shell, a thin surface level of who you are. Your true identity is the part of you that can see beyond your own hunger and feel the hunger of others, can divert itself away from your own needs and focus on the needs of those around you. That is your soul. All year we work, shop, cook, eat, and exercise to feed our body. One day a year, we step back from our bodily self and step into the world of the soul. On Yom Kippur, we become an observer of the body from the point of view of your soul. Watch your body hunger, pity for its weakness and frailty, and resolve that in the year to come, you'll not make your body and its temporal pleasures the be-all, end-all of your life. Rather, you'll care for your body so it can serve as a vehicle of goodness to achieve the mission that your soul was sent in this world to fulfill. Well, a central theme, perhaps the central theme of Yom Kippur, is the concept of tshuva. Tshuva in Christian terminology is repentance. The word in Hebrew means to turn, turning. So it isn't just repentance in the sense that we regret our bad actions, our bad behavior, but it's that we try to change our experiences in ourselves and our lives in such a way that instead of like a wheel when we come back to the same place, we're more like a spiral. We're a millimeter or 2 millimeters off, so that we never quite come back to the same place. We have a progression in our life. We become different people. We have different attitudes and values and different responses. That's the theme of this next article I'm about to read. It's titled Vistas by Jay Litvin. And he begins with a quote from Rabbi Schneur Zalman of Liadi. He says, people think that tshuva, or repentance, is only for sinners. But even the perfectly righteous individual must do tshuva, that is, must return to elevate his perfect past to the level of his more perfect present.
You stand in this moment. Many such moments lay behind you. Many more, God willing, are before you. In each of these moments, there is, there was, and there always will be a choice. A decision of importance, or one concerning a simple day-to-day task. A choice between disciplining your child or accepting their behavior as a natural part of development. A choice on how to spend $10 or an evening, whether or not to respond to a comment, to ask a question, even to think a thought. At a certain point, you've lived long enough to have made many choices and to be able to see the consequences which they've created. From this vantage point, elevated by maturity, you now see that every choice you made was made in ignorance. You recognize that the full impact of each choice was not seen at the time, and had it been, then perhaps another choice would have been made, or the same choice, but with more trepidation, perhaps, less spontaneity, and with a total absence of frivolity. We realize that every time we make a choice, we can't understand all the consequences, and if we could, then very often our choices would be different. The remorse this awareness brings drives you to seek an audience with a heavenly court, an audience to seek forgiveness not only for your sins, but for the decisions you made in wisdom, with consideration, with moral righteousness, for the actions you were so sure at the time were right. Only now, after you have lived long enough to see the consequences of your decisions, your actions, when you're old enough to view them through a lens ground from experience and the wisdom and understanding that only experience can yield, did you see how foolhardy you have been? Children are the best example. Loving parents do for their children what they believe to be the best. Their actions are considered, are discussed, are sometimes struggled with. Expert advice is sought. No expense is spared. Every opportunity is cultivated. And yet, as the years pass and your child grows, as your child's personality and character begin to emerge, they face life. They succeed, fail, rejoice, and despair. We as parents see the imperfections of our children, and we also see our own failings. Along with our spouse, we sit late at night at the kitchen table, drinking our coffee, talking of the things we could have, should have done. In great detail, we're able to trace each flaw and imperfection in our children to a choice that we made, an action which we took, an opportunity which we let slip by. And after we're done blaming ourselves and each other, ultimately we conclude we did the best that we could. And, in a strange way, this is the final dismay. If you bothered to examine in similar detail other choices you've made, you would come to the same conclusion. Each was flawed in its way and limited, and in its wake created consequences you could not foresee. Then, even though your mistakes and limitations could be excused by lack of knowledge, you would still desire to stand before God and ask forgiveness. For these consequences, as unintentional as they may have been, are now very real, and they exist with a life of their own. After you've lived enough years, you know that the future is as soon as yesterday, and that 10 or 20 years from now exists today. You know that just as you are asking forgiveness today for the consequences of actions taken 10 or 20 years ago, so 10 or 20 years from now, you will be standing asking forgiveness for the decisions, the actions you took today. Even your repentance is limited. For you can only repent for what you know, and your knowledge is meager. 10 or 20 years from now, you will remember standing before the heavenly court today, and you will appear almost childlike.
because 10 or 20 years from now, you will see even more of the aftermath of your actions, and you will desire to once again seek atonement for them, knowing that every newly realized consequence requires its own repentance. And now, knowing this, you arrive at the decision that stands before you today, your aspirations and what you do with them, your child and how you treat them, your wife, your husband, your work, your bank account, friends, neighbors, the mitzvot, commandments, temptation, vacation, anger, love, and all the rest. You stand in fear and trepidation. You know that today's choice will create a future reality that you cannot possibly know. You are about to release an arrow from the bow, and you are already responsible for whatever target it hits, whether that was the target you intended to hit, or even whether it's what you aimed at. Poised to act, you have an image of yourself standing 20 years from now, prepared to release the arrow. You are already looking back, repenting your ignorance, the narrowness of your vision, the lowliness of your vistas, the targets your arrow will strike as its flight continues past any destination which you've aimed for. Yet, the moment of choice has arrived, a time for action, the imperative of doing. What do you do? How can you possibly make a move? With the weight of this awareness, will you ever laugh again, be spontaneous, frivolous, joyful, fun-loving? Yet, miraculously, you do act. You release the arrow, you laugh, you sing, you dance. Because ultimately, through your years, you've learned that God loves you. You are joyous precisely because there is a heavenly court before which you can stand and receive forgiveness and understanding and love. You laugh precisely because you know that behind the imperative of doing the very best you can is the futility of doing anything more than you can. You breathe deeply and release a smile because you know that God wants no more from you than you are able to do, and has already given you everything you need with which to do that. You dance because this is your freedom, to dance your part in God's creation with grace and courage and faith. And you sing, knowing you are only one voice in the chorus, and that the symphony is endless. Ultimately, it is perfect, yet paradoxically dependent upon you. And finally, you realize that the failings and limitations, the errors and miscalculations, even the consequences that cause the blood to rush to your face in shame, are also a part of your limited perspective, your narrow vision, your lowly vista. For if you could climb high enough, you would see that the reason the heavenly court grants its forgiveness is that ultimately there is nothing to forgive. From the highest plateau, you would see that you are dancing your part perfectly. You always have, and you always will. Well, let's talk just a little bit about forgiveness. This is an article by Yisroel Susskind. He writes that resentment is an acid which damages its container. The central concept of Yom Kippur, the holiest day of our year, is forgiving. For God to forgive us, and for us to forgive ourselves, for us to forgive others. In asking God to excuse our flaws, we draw on two family metaphors. Love us as a parent is compassionate towards a child. Love us like a husband who draws closer to his wife by remembering his infatuation with the bride of his youth. From my perspective as a family therapist, the greatest treasure in our Torah inheritance is the instructions to free ourselves of anger and resentment, especially in dealing with close relationships.
Literally hundreds of sources in Jewish writings over the ages warn us that sustained anger is forbidden. It's destructive, and ultimately it is irrational. The biblical injunction is found in Leviticus, chapters 19, verses 17 through 19. You shall not hate your brother in your heart. You shall not take revenge. You shall not bear a grudge. Suddenly, the relative dies, and the man's love, long masked by a veneer of anger, erupts into awareness. The Talmud goes on to note that anyone who foregoes revenge merits that God forgive all his sins. It further advises that God loves a person who does not get angry, and who does not insist on his due measure. Maimonides goes farther, requiring a person to wipe the wrong from his heart entirely, without remembering it at all. A contemporary psychologist will paraphrase this as the challenge of relinquishing anger, which presents an incredible opportunity for personal growth. Does this mean we should be passive victims in the face of abuse? No, absolutely not. The very same biblical portion cited above tells us we must verbally confront someone who has wronged us in order to avoid hating that person in our heart. We must do so directly and emphatically, but without hatred and without destroying the relationship. Similarly, we have an obligation to protect ourselves, not to put ourselves in a vulnerable position where the offense may be repeated. At the same time, we need to do so without speaking hostilely or taking an action that goes beyond self-protection, without vengeance, or without withdrawing into a cold, judgmental contempt or prolonged silence. Many counselors report a recurring tragic family scenario. Over the years, a man has maintained an angry distance from a relative, a parent perhaps, or a sibling, a child. Suddenly the relative dies, and the man's love, masked by this veneer of anger, erupts into awareness, and the man is racked by regret and guilt. How could I have wasted these years when I could have done whatever? Mostly it's when I could have been better. Traditional Jewish philosophy in general, Yom Kippur in particular, offer us some protection from such a tragedy. Torah says, "Do not believe that you cannot forgive. It is always your task to achieve forgiveness." And also, to understand that anger and resentment are sustained by irrational thoughts. If you deeply examine your anger, you will identify and correct these cognitive distortions. That there is a negative force in the world that seeks to destroy closeness. That force is the source of those irrational thoughts. And fourth, in personal relationships, underneath anger, there is hurt, fear, and most importantly, a need to love and be loved. Consider using this high holiday season to reach out to someone in a spirit of loving forgiveness. May it be that, in the spirit of your doing so, God chooses to reach out to us with the ultimate gift, bringing the era of Moshiach. The ultimate gift of forgiveness is redemption. Well, that article is by Yisrael Susskind. Well, I want to turn now to a story, a little different from the spiritual and reflective things that I've been reading. This is a true story, not well known today, but, well, that's the way it is with a lot of things. After I read it to you, you may wonder why isn't it known today, because it certainly should be. It's some bad story that's kind of stuck on repeat, can't quite get off of, can't quite get over, get past.
It's titled The Shofar and the Wall. The shofar, as you all know, is this ram's horn, which is blown on the new year, Rosh Hashanah, and it's also blown at the end of Yom Kippur. This is by Rabbi Moshe Siegel. Quite an interesting story, I think you'll agree. And there's just an aside note here, an editor's note, comments that the Holy Temple in Jerusalem was twice destroyed, once by the Romans in the year 69 of the Common Era, and once by the Babylonians on the same date in the year 423 before the Common Era, about 600 years prior. One retaining wall remains standing as a living symbol of the Jewish people's ownership over the land of Israel and the city of Jerusalem. It's called the Kotel HaMa'aravi, the Western Wall. Now, the temple in biblical times was built on a large plateau area, which was held in place by large retaining walls. And that's what the Western Wall, or the Kotel, is. It's this large retaining wall. This is an excerpt I'm about to read from the memoirs of Rabbi Moshe Siegel, who lived from 1904 to 1985. He was a Lubavitcher Hasid. That means he was part of the Lubavitch movement, the movement that made all of these comments available that I'm reading to you, who was active in the struggle to free the Holy Land, to free what would become Eretz Yisrael, the modern state of Israel, from British rule. In those years, the area in front of the Kotel did not look as it does today. Only a narrow alley separated the Kotel and the Arab houses on the other side. The British government forbade us, that is, forbade Jews, to place an ark, tables, or benches in the alley. Even a small stool could not be brought to the Kotel. The British also instituted the following ordinances, designed to humble the Jews at the holiest place of our faith. It was forbidden to pray out loud, lest one upset the Arab residents. It was forbidden to read from the Torah while praying at the Kotel, had to go to one of the synagogues in the Jewish quarter to conduct the Torah reading. It was forbidden to sound a shofar on Rosh Hashanah and Yom Kippur. The British government placed policemen at the Kotel to enforce these rules. On Yom Kippur of that year, 1930, I was praying at the Kotel. During the brief intermission between the Musaf and the Mincha afternoon prayers, I heard people whispering to each other, "Where will we go to hear the shofar? It's impossible to blow here. There are as many policemen as people praying." The police commander himself was there to make sure that the Jews will not, God forbid, sound a single blast that closes the prayers for the end of the day, that ends the fast. I listened to these whisperings and I thought to myself, how can we possibly forego the sounding of the shofar that accompanies our proclamation of the sovereignty of God? Can we possibly forego the sounding of the shofar, which symbolizes the redemption of Israel? True, the sounding of the shofar at the close of Yom Kippur is only a custom, but a Jewish custom is Torah. I approached Rabbi Yitzchak Horenstein, who served as the rabbi for our congregation, and I said to him, "Give me a shofar." "What for?" "I'll blow it." "What are you talking about? Don't you see the police?" "I'll blow it." The rabbi abruptly turned away from me, but not before he cast a glance at the prayer stand at the left end of the alley. I understood. The shofar was in the stand. When the hour of the blowing approached, I walked over to the stand and leaned against it. I opened the drawer and slipped the shofar into my shirt. I had the shofar, but what if they saw me before I had a chance to blow it? I was still unmarried at the time, and following the Ashkenazic custom, did not wear a tallit. I turned to the person praying at my side and asked him for his tallit. My request must have seemed strange to him, but Jews are a kind people,
especially at the holiest moments of the holiest day, and he handed me his tallit without a word. I wrapped myself in the tallit. At that moment, I felt I had created my own private domain. All around me, a foreign government prevails, ruling over the people of Israel, even on their holiest day and at their holiest place. And we are not free to serve our God. But under this tallit is another domain. Here I am under no dominion except that of my Father in heaven. Here I shall do as he commands me, and no force on earth will stop me. When the closing verses of the Ne'ilah prayer, "Hear, O Israel, blessed is the name, and the Lord is God," were proclaimed, I took the shofar and blew a long, resounding blast. Everything happened very quickly. Many hands grabbed me. I removed the tallit from over my head, and before me stood the police commander who ordered my arrest. I was taken to the Kishla, the prison in the old city, and an Arab policeman was appointed to watch over me. Many hours passed. I was given no food or water to break my fast. At midnight, the policeman received an order to release me, and he let me out without a word. I then learned that when the chief rabbi of the Holy Land, Rabbi Avraham Yitzchak Kook, heard of my arrest, he immediately contacted the Secretary of High Commissioner of Palestine and asked that I be released. When his request was refused, he stated he would not break his fast until I was freed. The High Commissioner resisted for many hours, but finally, out of respect for the rabbi, he had no choice but to set me free. For the next 18 years, until the Arab conquest of the old city in 1948, the shofar was sounded at the Kotel every Yom Kippur. The British well understood the significance of this blast. They knew that it will ultimately demolish their reign over our land, as the walls of Jericho crumbled before the shofar of Joshua, and they did everything in their power to prevent it. But every Yom Kippur, the shofar was sounded by men who knew they would be arrested for their part in staking out our claim on the holiest of our possessions. Now that's a very interesting story, I think. And what he refers to, 18 years later, was the British left Eretz Israel, they left Palestine, they were forced out, really. And the state of Israel was proclaimed. And after that happened, five Arab armies, Egypt, Jordan, Syria, Lebanon, Iraq even sent an army, all converged on this brand new, this nascent state, just born. And the boundaries were redrawn, obviously. It was a war in which Israel ultimately prevailed, but not entirely. Part of what was lost was most of Jerusalem and all of what was known as the Old Quarter, which is where the Kotel was. It all fell into Jordanians' hands, who then proceeded to desecrate every part of it. Well, that policy of not being allowed to blow the shofar, a simple act of blowing a shofar at the Kotel, was flaunted and defied by the Jews at significant risk, because if the British caught you, which they did, they caught everybody every single year, and they threw them into jail. And often they spent weeks or months in jail before they were remanded before a court. They never had a hearing. And once in court, they were sentenced to additional time in jail, sometimes 6 months. Similar, in my mind, reminds me of the days of the Soviet Union, where you could be exiled to Siberia in prison for simply teaching Hebrew. It was the same thing. And why? Well, because we offended people by doing those things. Teaching someone your own language offended the Russians, offended the communists. Blowing the shofar, part of religious tradition for thousands of years, offended the Arabs. They didn't want to hear it.
So the British toadies that they were to the Arab bidding, they didn't want to offend them. So they threw Jews in jail that attempted such a thing. Well, that's the only real overtly political commentary that I have for you. I thought you would enjoy hearing that, though. I thought it was just really a remarkable story. I have another article here by Naftali Silberberg. It talks about how to enter the Holy of Holies. On Hanukkah, we light a menorah. On Passover, we eat matzah. But what is Yom Kippur all about? There are a lot of don'ts associated with the holiest day of the year. No eating, no drinking, no leather footwear, no bathing, and so on. Yom Kippur is associated with praying, long prayer services that occupy most of the hours of the holiday. Interestingly, prayer is barely mentioned in the biblical instructions for Yom Kippur. Instead, the Torah devotes an entire chapter to the procedure of the Holy Temple service on Yom Kippur, a service that was unmatched on any other holiday in terms of length, arduousness, and detail. The highlight of the Yom Kippur temple service was the convergence of the holiest elements of time, space, and life form. On the holiest day of the year, the holiest person, the high priest, entered the holiest place on earth, the Holy of Holies, the chamber in the temple sanctuary where he would pray on behalf of all his Jewish brethren and secure their atonement. The goal of the Yom Kippur prayer service is to access the Holy of Holies of this temple. Today we have no temple service, so instead we pray. With our prayers we attempt to replicate in spiritual terms the Holy Temple service, and hopefully by so doing, elicit the same result, the same atonement, which was effected by the temple service of yore. Every Jewish person is a potential temple for God, and every individual is the serving high priest in this temple service. The goal of the Yom Kippur prayer service is to access the Holy of Holies of this personal temple. The Holy of Holies housed the golden ark, which contained the holy tablets. The tablets were unique in that the Ten Commandments were etched onto them, unlike a Torah scroll whose words are penned, written onto the surface. God's word was part of its very fabric, not an added component which was appended to its being. To erase the words would be to destroy the tablets themselves. Throughout the year, we serve God with our external, our conscious faculties. We connect with God and with our minds. We connect with God with our minds by attempting to comprehend God and His messages. We work on creating a warm and emotional relationship with Him through contemplating on His greatness and His kindness towards us. But the human mind and heart are fickle at best. They are add-on software, if you will, not the soul itself. And the relationship that results from their efforts is therefore akin to ink on parchment, subject to fading and even to being erased. The innermost chamber of the Jewish soul, however, its Holy of Holies essence, shares a tablet-like connection with God. At our core, we are connected to God, not by virtue of any effort, nor does the relationship require cultivation. It is who we are, a veritable part of God Himself. And on Yom Kippur, we have the ability to access this normally subconscious chamber. In doing so, we refresh our relationship for the year to come, and we also have a reciprocal effect upon God. God is reminded that His relationship with us is also part and parcel of who He is. He can no more forsake us than we can forsake Him. And as such, no matter the transgressions of the past year, God grants His children atonement and seals them in the books of life and prosperity. Throughout the year, the high priest was bedecked in resplendent attire while performing his duties. The high priest's vestments feature gold
an array of precious stones and the finest materials. When entering the Holy of Holies, however, the high priest was clad in simple, pristine white linen garments, not a touch of opulence or of grandeur. Let's not assume, erroneously, that we lack the qualification, the magnificent deeds, or impressive Torah knowledge to enter the Holy of Holies this Yom Kippur. All that is needed is purity of heart and mind, a readiness to begin anew. Well, here's a little few thoughts by Levi Atzon, who asked, or states rather, forgiveness begins at home. He says, back in elementary school, I thought forgiveness was a game. Every year we would review the laws of the holiday, and when it came to the laws of Yom Kippur, the teacher would tell us we must ask forgiveness of our friends before we can ask God to forgive us. So I would dutifully walk over to Shimmy and say, "Do you forgive me?" And he'd smile and say, "Sure, I forgive you. Do you forgive me?" And I would hastily answer, "Sure," and run over to David and do this same spiel all over again. "You forgive, I forgive," as meaningless as a handshake between diplomats. As I grew older, my emotional intelligence grew, my self-awareness developed, and I came to realize that forgiveness is not child's play, but serious business, real ego dynamite, and that sorry is not just a board game. I learned sometimes it takes more courage to ask for forgiveness than to be the one to grant it. But I also learned that as hard as forgiveness can be between acquaintances, it's child's play compared to the guts and humility it takes to drive the two-way street, asking for and granting forgiveness between ourselves and those closest to us, our parents, our siblings, and our spouse. It hurts to walk over to the person whom you love so much and inevitably hurt and ask for forgiveness. It hurts to walk over to someone, ask forgiveness, knowing that many say that asking forgiveness from a loved one ranks as the most awkward encounter in a person's life. But it is the most important act of forgiveness we can ever do. It is the most challenging, and as a consequence, the most rewarding. Forgiving those you love makes your life happier and healthier, and initiates tremendous self-growth. Forgiveness benefits the forgiver as much as it benefits the forgiven. It probably benefits them more. It brings closure. There is nothing more healing in a relationship than the balm of forgiveness. "I am sorry, Mom and Dad. I accept your apology, honey, and I want you to know that I love you regardless. I will always love you and accept you." In case we hurt our loved ones in ways throughout the past year, which we've done, now is the time to bring the relationship full circle, not as diplomats, but with self-awareness, with honesty, with our whole heart. In summary, heroes are those who treat the people in their homes with at least the same courtesy as the nameless gas station owner on a lone highway. There for your needs, there for you, there to replenish you as you go on your way. Well, let me ask you, as Ilan Weinberg asks in this article, is suffering normal? In the old days, people recognized suffering as part of regular life. It was normal. It was ordinary. You accepted it as part of the reality of existence. People had to toil a lot harder to earn a living. The basic chores of life required more time and strenuous effort. Disease was everywhere. Life expectancy was short. Natural disaster, war, and political upheaval were much more common. Life, in short, was seen as something throughout which you had to endure suffering. When we fear suffering and try to avoid it, we numb our hearts to the reality of life. In the 21st century, life is good, thank God.
Technology, affluence, and political tolerance have afforded us with ease, safety, and comfort never before seen on the landscapes of world history. We have time. We have the means to provide for needs as well as luxuries, and we are healthy and safe. This is all good. What may not be a great thing, though, is that the comfort and security that life today affords has somehow convinced us that suffering is abnormal, that we must do everything in our power to avoid it, or negate it, run away from it, or erase it. We want to believe suffering is no longer supposed to be part of life, and therefore we fear suffering. And as a consequence, ours is a culture which has normalized the use of pharmaceutical mood changers, a culture which distracts itself en masse with entertainment, sports, recreation, and the acquisition of material excess, a culture in which personal therapy, counseling, coaching, training, and the like are part and parcel of daily life. We try our best to avoid reality, and we try our best to avoid suffering. The catch, of course, is that life is full of suffering, and this is not a bad thing. It's life. When we fear suffering and try to avoid it, we're actually numbing our hearts to the reality of life itself. In such a psychological and emotional space, the need for spirituality is lost, as well as the need for connection to the infinite unknown, for deeper purpose, for answers to life's most vital question. We fear if we experience the suffering of life fully, our hearts may not take it, and we may become scarred or crippled. But the opposite, in fact, is true. When we still ourselves from those things which distract us from life and are able to fully embrace it, we sensitize our hearts and minds to a deeper truth, a deeper calling, and a more healing experience of reality. Not to eat is to suffer. God gives us this day to try to wake us up on Yom Kippur. He commands us to afflict ourselves by not eating. God gives us this day to try to wake us up, shake us out of our slumber, sensitize us to the truth of reality, to the deeper places within ourselves, and to our need for God. I hope you'll join the millions of Jews worldwide who will be fasting this Yom Kippur. And ladies and gentlemen, we are out of time. This is the Audio Information Network of Colorado. I want to thank you for joining us for Readings of Interest to the Community. Remind you that my name is Michael Wolin. And please, stay tuned for our next program. Let me wish you all a meaningful fast, a Chag Sameach, a joyous holiday, a prosperous and healthy new year. And of course, Shabbat Shalom. Have a good Shabbos. Shavua Tov. Have a good year.

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1: Every 6 minutes, someone in the United States is diagnosed with Parkinson's disease, nearly 90,000 new cases each year, and a projected 1.2 million people will be living with the condition by 2030. Parkinson's disease, PD, is a progressive neurological disorder primarily affecting movement. Named after the British physician James Parkinson, who first described its symptoms in 1817, PD is characterized by a variety of motor and non-motor symptoms that can significantly impact an individual's quality of life. Here are some of the most important aspects to understand about Parkinson's disease. Symptoms. The hallmark symptoms of Parkinson's disease include tremors, bradykinesia, slowed movement, rigidity, stiffness in the limbs and trunk, and postural instability, difficulty with balance and coordination. These motor symptoms often start on one side of the body and eventually affect both sides as the disease progresses. Additionally, Parkinson's disease can also present as a range of non-motor symptoms, including cognitive changes, such as difficulty with memory and executive function, mood disorders, such as depression and anxiety, sleep disturbances, constipation, loss of sense of smell, and autonomic dysfunction, such as hypotension and urinary problems. There is no specific test for Parkinson's disease, so diagnosis is based primarily on medical history, a physical examination, and the presence of characteristic symptoms. Neuroimaging techniques such as MRI and DAT scan may be used to help rule out other conditions that can mimic PD. Parkinson's disease is progressive, meaning symptoms worsen over time. However, the rate of progression varies from person to person. In some cases, individuals may experience relatively mild symptoms for many years, while in others, the progression may be more rapid and debilitating. The exact cause of Parkinson's disease is not fully understood, but it is believed to involve a combination of genetic and environmental factors. Mutations in certain genes have been linked to an increased risk of developing PD. Environmental factors such as exposure to particular toxins may also play a role. While there is currently no cure for Parkinson's disease, there are medications and therapies available to help manage symptoms and improve quality of life. Dopamine replacement therapy, using medications such as levodopa and dopamine, is the mainstay of treatment for motor symptoms. Other medications may be prescribed to address non-motor symptoms, and physical therapy, occupational therapy, and speech therapy can also be beneficial. Exercise programs designed especially for people with PD, such as Rock Steady Boxing, are available nationally. While medication and therapy are important components of managing Parkinson's disease, lifestyle factors such as regular exercise, healthy diet, adequate sleep, and social engagement can also have a significant impact on symptom management and overall well-being. In some cases, surgical interventions such as deep brain stimulation, DBS, may be recommended for individuals

0: in person, can provide invaluable emotional support and practical assistance throughout the journey with PD.
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0: Welcome to Blind Level Tech. This isn't just accessible tech talk. This is technology on a whole new level. We're showing you just how possible it is to live the life you want. Hello, everybody, and welcome to another episode of Blind Level Tech. I'm your host, Stephen Starnes, of course, joined by my co-host, Kelvin Crosby. How are you doing today?
1: Hey, man. I'm doing good. We're still trying to stay away from fires over here. Getting crazy, but hey, we're surviving.
0: More keeps coming, and they keep trying to put them out, and it sounds like whack-a-fire, whack-a-mole, but
1: yep.
0: It's terrible. Well, so, have you been evacuated or
1: not yet? Not yet. The one that was near me a couple of recordings ago, that one got put out pretty quickly, within about 8 hours, and we were in the red, yellow zone, so we were not quite evacuated, but close. And then we're safe, but you guys are freezing over there, though. So
0: tell me about it.
1: Yeah, so I'll take smoky and ashy over losing my toes because it's so cold. So,
0: well, and snow. I mean, can't travel in the snow is fun. Yep. Yeah, you got to do it at least once.
1: So I'm excited about today's guest, man.
0: As am I.
1: So why don't you tell us a little about who he is?
0: Yes. So today's guest is Josh Mealy. Is that correct? The last name pronunciation? I always want to get that.
2: Yeah, you got it.
0: Yeah, and he is he's had quite a I said tech journey in the outline, and I don't like the term tech journey. It sounds too cheesy, but that's the only thing I can think of. Quite the tech experience over the years, starting like way back with actually creating a screen reader for the Macintosh pre-voiceover, and creating a really cool tactile map application, and also giving me a reason to buy an Amazon Echo Show. So we're definitely going to talk about that today. But yeah, Josh, welcome to Blind Level Tech. It's Friday as we're recording this. So how's your Friday going?
2: My Friday's going great. Thanks for having me on. I'm super psyched to be here and have a great conversation with you guys.
0: Yeah, we're excited too. Well, I'd like to first kick things off. You know, you're a tech nerd, Josh. As we've heard, I was actually listening to your pre-show with Jonathan. I'm like, oh yeah, this is going to be fun. So I'd like to really start off, what first, like very, very first, if we can go way back, got you into technology in the first place?
2: You know, I mean, I feel like we just swim in it, right? I mean, technology is everywhere. I was, you know, I just had my birthday. I was born in the late 60s. I'm

0: pretty old, you know. So I grew up in the 70s, and there was a lot going on. You know, it was just sort of the acceleration of technology was sort of in full swing, and you know, there were still like big ass tube radios around. Like there were like it was not uncommon to like, you know, telephones were everywhere, but like not nice small phones like we have now. Like they were big, and you know, you could take them apart and learn a lot from them. And so the same thing with radios. Like, you know, I was growing up in a world where, you know, if I took apart a radio that was made in the 50s, which there were a bunch of them around, and a lot of them didn't work anymore and nobody cared about them, so I would just open them up, take them apart, and they had, you know, all kinds of things in there, and each of the components was like big, you know, like vacuum tubes and transformers and capacitors, like things that were, you know, that you could really put your hands on and say, what's this? What's this? And then there were also transistor radios that were much smaller that you could also open up and take apart, but learn a lot less from them. So, I mean, I was a little kid who liked to take stuff apart, and I liked to figure out how things worked. And that's how I got into it. And, you know, as a little blind kid, you know, there's all the blind stuff, but as I was, you know, when I was early in my childhood, most of the technology that I had was not electronic for blindness. Like, you know, we had
1: Braille
0: Perkins
1: writers.
0: Brailers and slates and styluses, and you know, I took apart my fair share of Perkins Brailers too, so.
1: Nice. Well, that makes me very, very happy to hear, because that is like my that's how I think that's actually exactly how I got into tech. Taking apart, actually, I think the first thing was an alarm clock. But things, I think, since we can, I'm sure we can all agree that, like, since the whole evolution of the transistor and then eventually, you know, the silicon chip, things have just gotten a lot more small, compact, simple.
0: Yeah, it's a lot harder to learn stuff from you know, from the things that you take apart when the things that actually make them work are, you know, completely microscopic. You know, you can't feel a thing.
1: Man, we actually should have you on our throwback episode, but I'm curious to know, because we do want to do a throwback tech episode, a throwback assistive tech episode, eventually here. But I'm kind of trying to put some things together for that, in the form of demonstrations. But I'd like to know, you know, before computers were all GUI based and controlled by a mouse, you had your dumb terminals, and even before that, your teletype machines, which, whoa, we're going way back. I mean, they. But what was it like, you know, before the graphical user interface to use a computer as a blind person?
0: Well, I mean, in a lot of ways, it was a lot simpler. So, you know, you can even today on a Windows computer or even on a Mac, you can drop into a command line interface. You know, on a Mac, you can go down into the Linux command line, and on a PC, you can go down into DOS, or what looks a lot like DOS. And that's what computers were. It was, you know, you typed commands to the computer, and it would type, you know, it would scroll text responses back onto the screen. And a screen reader was as simple as just being able to read the lines of text. And, you know, you had simple keyboard commands for navigating around, spelling stuff out. My first computer was actually an Apple IIe in the mid-80s. And
1: Do you have an
0: so
1: Echo?
0: that was. It had an Echo, and
1: Nice.
0: man, it had 128K of RAM. I thought it, you know, it was powerful, and it is, you know, that's how I learned. In fact, you know, in the same way that I took machines apart as a little kid, as a teenager, when I was learning how to, you know, deal with computers as a blind person, I also took programs apart, because there were. You know, they weren't all compiled. Like, for example, one of the I learned a lot from David Halliday, who you know, from Raise.computing. He wrote a program called
1: He didn't know
0: Braille Edit
1: how, did he?
0: for the Apple II series, and a lot of it was in BASIC, and I could just open up those programs and like read David's code and be like, oh man, I didn't know you could do that. And so, you know, just you know, the same thing applies. In order to learn, you gotta look inside. You gotta take it apart. Mm-hmm. You gotta look under the hood.
1: Yeah.
2: So like when you were kind of exploring, what were some of the more struggling things that you found? Or like, why did it have to be that way? Why can't we do it that way? Like, kind of going into like, how did you realize you were building what you were taking apart? You were like, I could improve this as somebody that's blind to be able to make it better.
0: That's a good question. I don't think I had any experiences like that until I was probably, starting to write programs and stuff. The things that I was noticing that about were much less technical and much more social. Like why do I have to ride on, the special bus, small bus. Like, why do I have to do that? Like, what's the point of that? Like, you know, or why can't I do the gym class, you know, that everybody else is doing? Like, why do I have to do a special gym class? And so, you know, those are the things that I noticed and sort of questioned as a young person. From a technical standpoint, one of the things that I did early on that was kind of an interesting sort of my first accessible software project was when I was in high school. I, my family, I'm the only blind person in my family, like a lot of people. Mm-hmm, and, same. You know, they'd like leave notes for each other on the fridge and, stuff like that. And I was like, man, I and none of them had ever bothered to learn Braille. And so I wrote a computer program that people could leave notes for me on and that I could leave notes for them on. And it was like basically a sort of a really simple little message board, right?
1: Yeah.
0: But, not networked. It was just on one computer, but anybody in the house could walk up to it and use it. And I was like, wow, I can actually, like, I've taken this computer and I figured out how to make it do something that I actually needed, not just giving me access to what's already on the computer, but like I've set it up so that it's doing something for me that I need as a blind person that I didn't have before. And that was a pretty cool revelation there.
1: No, definitely. And I assume that what led to kind of the creation of the effectively one of the first Macintosh screen readers? Because for those who don't know, VoiceOver on the Mac is definitely kind of a semi-recent thing. I mean, it was early 2000s. I think it was Mac OS Tiger it came out, or Snow.
0: Yeah, it's about 20 years old now, I think.
1: Yeah.
0: I mean, I just want to be clear about one thing. So I write software like for fun.
1: Yeah.
0: I don't write software for real. Like, nobody would ever want me to write anything that people rely on. So, when you say that I helped create this screen reader, I was, it was actually already a thing when I came along. I was part of the sort of the ongoing development of it as a, I was a young kid, I was a college student when I started working at Berkeley Systems, and I was doing tech support. I was answering the phone. I was writing, advertising copy. I was, I was sort of doing everything that you would do at a small company, but I was not writing code. And as they came to, as I was there longer and longer, and as they came to trust my judgment about stuff, I got to start designing the way it would behave. Mm-hmm. And that's so in that sense, I was, and then when we did, that, so let me just stop and say what it was, right? So yeah. Outspoken, was the first commercial screen reader for a GUI. There was another one for OS2, which was
1: IBM
0: screen Screen Reader 2, IBM. But that was sort of a, that was, that came a little later, I think. Outspoken for Mac was released in 1989, I think. And before that, people were thinking, oh my God, we're, you know, blind people are not going to be able to use computers anymore because there's no text. It's just graphics. It's just pictures of text on the screen. And how are we going to do that? So the smart people at Berkeley Systems, Wes Boyd and a bunch of others figured out, you know, how to sort of capture what went onto the screen before it became a picture, right? While it's still text, it gets rendered into the image that's going to be on the screen. And they sort of stuck a wiretap into that part of the process and listen in on not only what was going on the screen, but where it was going to go, what the font was, what size it was, what the boundaries of the windows were. There were no APIs. There were no mechanisms built into the operating system to give a screen reader hooks that it would need. And so we basically, you know, we rolled our own. We stuck what was essentially a virus deep into the Apple, deep into the Mac OS, and used that as our hooks to create a screen reader. And it really was. It gave blind people for the first time the ability to use what was, you know, what everybody had thought would be a purely visual computing experience. And so, but yeah, that's where I got my sort of design start. That's where I started being, you know, thinking of myself as a designer of blind stuff, cool stuff for blind people.
1: Right. And I assume that's what led to the design of your of TMAP, actually, which sounds really cool. So actually, can we talk a little bit about what TMAP does and how it works? Because I've never gotten to play with it myself.
0: Yeah. So TMAP actually came much later, and okay. it wasn't really related. So after Berkeley Systems sort of the company got sold. It went through a couple of different owners, and it was no longer. I had to find a new thing. So I went to grad school to get a PhD, and it was a PhD in psychoacoustics. So it's basically psychoacoustics is how hearing works, and I really wanted to study hearing so that I could design computer interfaces that didn't just use speech. I felt like, you know, we need to use like sound. 3D sound and non-speech audio as cues in our computer interfaces for blind people. And so I wanted to really understand how hearing worked, especially how spatial hearing and 3D sound worked. And so that's what I did. And while I was there, you know, just like everything else, like, you know, the software and stuff that they were using in my lab in grad school was totally inaccessible, right? It was like, you know, they were using this program called MATLAB, which was, you know, MATLAB is used by a lot of scientists and engineers as a number crunching and data display environment. It's essentially, it's like Excel, but like bumped more up, like Excel, like squared or cubed. It's really super powerful for number crunching and for doing all kinds of sort of numerical analysis and display stuff. But you know, all of the display tools were for rendering stuff onto the screen. So the first thing I had to do in grad school before I could actually start doing any of my real work was to write a bunch of accessibility tools for MATLAB, things that would display my data as, you know, I could print out my data onto a using a Braille embosser or
1: plain text effectively.
0: So this toolkit that I used to print out my my graphs and my charts and my my data for my grad school, you know, my grad student days, became the basis for the TMAP software, because I already had all of this software that could take images and turn them into tactile graphics that I had written. And so I was just, and I'm a map lover. I've always loved maps. And basically I've always been like, you know, really, you know, it's nice that you can get a map of the United States from APH, or that you can, you know, get a tactile globe.
1: Yeah.
0: But that's not going to help you get to the drugstore, you know?
1: No.
0: So I have always been sort of really interested in better access to tactile street maps. And so that's what TMAP is. TMAP is specifically designed to automate the process of producing like well-formatted, easily read tactile street maps of anywhere you want. And in the same way that you can, you know, a sighted person can just open up an app on their iPhone and look at a street map to see, to get the feel of a street grid.
1: Mm-hmm.
0: That's what I wanted for TMAP. And you know, it's a little bit more involved. You have to print it out instead of looking at it on a screen. But still, that's essentially what it is. And for us, it's even more important because it's, you know, trip planning. When you're planning your route through an unfamiliar city or an unfamiliar neighborhood, or planning a new route through a familiar neighborhood on streets you haven't been through before, man, knowing how they connect, knowing how they, like, you notice things on the map that you would never notice by walking through it. For one thing, you can plan your route, you know how many streets to cross, you can plan it out without getting lost in the comfort of your own home. And then you can look at things like, oh man, I didn't realize this street, like, goes through a 45 degree curve between these two intersections. Like I thought I was walking west, but I'm really walking northwest at this point.
1: Right.
0: Or the shape of an intersection, like to be able to check out the shape of the way streets come together, like a five-way or a four-way intersection that doesn't have streets at right angles. Like just knowing what the shape of an intersection is can save you a lot of stress when you're trying to cross a new intersection.
1: Oh, for real. There was a point that you had made that I'd really liked, and it was actually in regards to mapping being, big air quotes here, visual. I definitely don't agree with that either, but the ability to, what was the term you had though? It was like spatially mapping.
0: Yeah, I mean, so, you know, sighted people are like, you know, I've been making these, you know, I'm a tactile cartographer. I've been making tactile maps for you know, a couple of decades now. And just so often people come to me and they're like, oh, it's so cool that you've made maps accessible, because maps are so visual, and they're not. Like, no. Maps aren't visual. Bar graphs are not visual.
1: Schematics.
0: Schematics are not visual. Venn diagrams are not visual. What they are is spatial. They are using space to represent information. And a lot of the time, the relationship of one thing to another thing in space is what the information is all about. And that's not visual. It's just that sighted people are so deeply accustomed to perceiving spatial information visually that they get it confused. But it's super appropriate to re-render information that is spatial into a tactile format that you can touch or even sometimes hear. And of course, no, you can't do colors, you can't do, you know, really fine-grained textures visual textures, but you can do tactile textures, and you can do things like, you know, line types, like broken lines or dotted lines. So there are ways to represent information that would normally be done with color through touch. But fundamentally, there's nothing visual about it. It's just spatial information, and we can render it for us in a way that makes sense to us through touch.
1: Absolutely. That's like one of the best things I've heard in a while, because I think the sighted community as a whole, it basically sees the world just completely visually. It, in fact, even things that you can enjoy entirely through auditory or through smell or touch somehow are just unnecessarily made visual. And it's always been something that kind of boggles my mind. But then again, I was born blind, so I don't know what it was like. But when it comes to, you know, actually getting access to visual information, when did you actually start working for Amazon and their accessibility?
0: So I was a research scientist at the Smith Kettlewell Eye Research Institute in San Francisco from, the early aughts until the late teens. And it was, I was doing, this is where I did PMAP. It's where I did U-Describe. It's where I did a bunch of my work on audio tactile graphics using the smart pen. Oh, yeah. Just funding was tight at the end of the teens. I wasn't getting, all of my work had been grant funded. And it was just getting harder and harder to get grant money. And quite honestly, I was feeling down about the fact that I was making cool things, but they weren't reaching as many people as I thought could benefit from them. And I was like, man, what could I do that would make a bigger impact for people? And so I started thinking about, getting a job in tech rather than in academic research. And in 2019, early 2019, it didn't just happen. There was a lot of negotiation and searching and stuff. But I found a job at Amazon that that was really perfect. It was, a job that would take advantage of the experience I had and give me the opportunity to really help, not just sort of down in the nitty gritty stuff, but like at a high level. And so I've been at Lab 126, which is Amazon's devices division since early 2019.
2: So awesome. You were part of the Echo process, it sounds like.
0: Yeah, I mean, the Echo was already, well established by the time I got there, but they were working on, I think Be My Eyes and Ira and even Seeing AI already existed at that time. And Amazon was basically thinking to itself, we've got a device with a camera on it.
1: Yeah.
0: What can we do, that would be really cool for blind people that would help them in a similar way? And so, so they were working on a show and tell in the early stages when I got there. And so I essentially became the designer on show and tell. And, so I sort of, I was
1: you're the backbone.
0: Deeply involved in, what's that?
1: I almost said I was going to say you're kind of the backbone.
0: I don't know if I was the backbone, but the thing is that they didn't have any blind people on their team. Ooh. They didn't really understand until I got there what problem they were trying to solve. And they, here's a good example, right? They were like, what do we do? Like, we've got this technology, but when we show it a can of Coke, it sometimes says that it's a six pack of Coke, or it sometimes says that it's Coke, that it's
1: Coke Zero,
0: a 12 ounce, a 12 ounce when it's a, and so, what do we do about the fact that it's not 100% accurate?
1: Mm-hmm.
0: And I was like, dude, like you don't need it to be 100% accurate so long as you don't present the information like it's true. Right. So I sort of helped them understand that what we need is is sort of any information is good, like accurate and exact information is amazing. But when you can't provide that, some information is better than no information, right? Mm-hmm. So like I designed this, this thing where it would first try to match the image to the Amazon, image matching database. And if it got an image with a really high degree of confidence, then we would return that result, right? But if the confidence was a little bit lower, it would say something like, it looks like it might be, or I think it's, right?
1: Yeah.
0: So just, and then if it had an even lower degree of confidence, then it would kick in the OCR algorithm and say, I don't know what it is, but I see this on the label. And so, you know, just sort of making that nice streamline, what I call a graceful cascade of failure, you know, they would never have thought of that without me, because they didn't really understand what problem it was that we needed solved. They thought that we needed perfect 100% accuracy every time, when in fact what we need was, like, I got these two cans here, give me some information that'll help me figure out which one is which.
2: Yeah.
1: Right.
2: But I think that's one of the things that, as visually impaired individuals that innovate, is you're thinking through that process and how that process works. Mm-hmm. And I think that's why it's so important we have people like you in these positions, because at the end of the day, most of the people are sightlings that are making a lot of these AT products and so forth, and they go get opinions, but they don't actually have somebody actually working on the project. And I think that's where the mishap is, and it's why I started my own business so I can do it myself. But I think what's interesting is, as you explained that, it just goes to the reason why it's so important that people bring on visually impaired people when you're innovating a new idea or a new process or a new system, because without it, it's not going to necessarily meet the community's needs and what it needs to be successful. So,
0: yeah, no, well, 100%. And, I mean, designing, you know, we must be involved in designing the tools that we need.
1: Exactly.
0: And that's actually what motivated me. You know, when I went to college, I was like, you know, I was not interested in being a blind, like, you know, I didn't want to get involved in blindness tech. My undergraduate degree is in physics. I wanted to be a space scientist. I wanted to work at NASA and, you know, build rockets and go to Mars and stuff, you know?
1: Yeah.
0: But the more I realized that I was dependent on these technologies that were being designed by sighted people and were falling desperately short of what I actually needed, the more I recognized that, you know, there are a lot of people in the world that could contribute to, you know, space science, but there it didn't feel to me like there were a lot of people in the world that were ready to step up and, you know, design the technology that blind people need from a blind perspective. And that's why I went back to school to get a PhD, because, you know, a very dear mentor of mine told me that Dr. Mealy was going to be able to get a lot more done than Mr. Mealy could. And so I put in the time, even though I don't love school. I've never loved school, but it was worth it, because not only did I learn a lot I learned how to design, you know, design experiments and to conduct human subjects research, which is incredibly valuable for the work I do now. But it gave me more credibility. Like, it, you know, until I did that, I was just some loudmouth blind guy. And it didn't matter if I knew what I was talking about, because the sighted people had PhDs, right? Mm-hmm. So, you know, it's been, it, I just, you know, I feel very lucky in that I've been successful in being able to bring a blind perspective to a lot of the technologies that I wanted to be better than they were. Like, you know, the maps is a good example. There was no tool for getting access to street map data.
1: No. You had to get lucky or hope that, you know, somebody could hand make a tactile street map and that they're good at mental mapping, or you just have to rely on information from sighted people or sightlings, as I like to say.
0: Exactly.
1: And on the subject of information from sighted people, you put together a really cool little platform that I've been messing around with for a while now, called YouDescribe. And YouDescribe has definitely had quite a lot of contributions from the community here. And so I'd like to really kind of talk about what YouDescribe is and how it got started.
0: Yeah, sure. And thank you. I'm glad you're enjoying it.
1: Yeah.
0: You described, so we launched You Describe in 2013. It was my, I had this dream, man. Audio description, Netflix, there was no streaming platform with audio description until 2016 or 2016, I think.
1: Yeah, mind-blowing,
0: when Netflix,
1: right?
0: When Netflix started adding audio description to some of their stuff. And before that, there was no audio description. There was almost no audio description on broadcast. There was definitely no audio description on any streaming platform, and there was definitely no audio description on YouTube. And I was just like, man, this is not cool. We have to do something about this. And, you know, the people that do audio description, they were very, I would say, a little too concerned about copyright.
1: Mm-hmm.
0: You know, they really wanted to be able to, they wanted to be able to maintain their relationship with the distributors and the producers so that they could, because every time back in the day, and I know this seems crazy, but back in the day, like, you would have to release an audio described version of a videotape or a DVD.
1: Yeah.
0: They didn't just have audio description on the mainstream media.
1: Mm-hmm.
0: So you couldn't just turn it on. You would have to buy a special tape. And then somebody had to get permission not only to record that, but to release and sell. And so there was just the legality of it was very, very prescriptive and really stifling to being able to get access to audio described materials. So I was like, what can we do about that? And I realized that what we could do was we could stream the movie from, let's say, Netflix. We could stream the video from YouTube, right?
1: Yeah.
0: Yeah. But when I first came up with this, I was like, we could do this with Netflix too, you know? And essentially, if they weren't going to provide audio description, what we would do is we would create a player that would allow somebody to watch the video, but would also allow them to record audio description while they were watching. And then that audio description would get saved on a separate server along with the timestamps associated with where it was in the video and, you know, unique identifiers for the video, so that the next time somebody somewhere else watched that video using our special player, it would just go out to the cloud, look to see if somebody had described that video, and automatically pull it and synchronize it from a separate source. So we wouldn't be modifying or redistributing anybody's original content. We would just be describing it and playing additional content alongside it. And so that's the model for You Describe. And that's how it works even to today. So You Describe allows anybody anywhere to watch any YouTube video and add audio description to it in their browser or in an iOS app, I think.
1: Mm-hmm.
0: And then that description gets stored on the YouDescribe servers. And when anybody anywhere else in the world watches that video, they get offered, you know, through YouDescribe, they get offered that audio description. And the cool thing is that multiple people can describe the same video and you can choose which one you want. There's a rating system. So, like, you know, the best one bubbles up to the top. And, you know, maybe it's professional audio description, but maybe it's not. I've heard some really good audio description by just like
1: volunteers,
0: amateur, just like high school kids, volunteers. Yeah. You know, people do it for fun. People describe the things that they love. And there's a totally different aesthetic to somebody describing a piece of anime that they love versus a professional who's never seen anime before trying to do it.
2: Mm-hmm.
1: That's a good point.
2: That is a really good point. You know, and the one that keeps coming back to my head is the Spectrum audio description. I never can get that app to work, but and it describes like the TV shows or something like that. So
1: is that the Cero thing?
2: It's a Spectrum app. not a Distero, but this sounds like a lot more personal and a lot more professional. Well, not necessarily professional, but so much more exciting because you get people that are excited about because they're watching a video or a movie or something that they really enjoy. So
0: Well, you know, when we first did it, we did it as a proof of concept. We did it like my hope was to say, okay, look, everybody, this is how we can, you know, we can get audio description to scale, right? Because audio description was expensive. It was like, you know, there was no way anybody was going to describe, you know, cat videos on YouTube and pay money for it. And so, like, how are we going to do that? So this was, and this could have, you know, if the streaming companies had not embraced audio description to the extent that they have, which I'm thrilled that now, you know, on Amazon Prime and on Netflix and on Apple TV, you can get all kinds of audio described content. But when I was inventing UDescribe, that wasn't clear that that was going to happen at all. So you know, this could have been a model for audio description across the board. And luckily we didn't have to rely on that. But even though it was just a proof of concept, it's still up, you know, 12 years later, it's still being used by people. It's still being, you know, contributed to, and, they're still creating new innovative tools to go along with it.
1: And it won an award too, didn't it?
0: Yeah.
1: Shout you out there. You know, I got to.
0: Thank you. Mm-hmm. Yeah. Back in 2014, it got the FCC Accessibility Innovation Award, I think it was. And so I'm very proud of UDescribe and what it, not only what it does, like my favorite kind of accessibility project is one that not only does something cool and enables people to do something that they needed done, but also makes people think, like, mm-hmm. you know, like sort of, so this UDescribe is a great example because it's like, well, let's rethink about, you know, what do we mean by copyright? Where are the gray areas for accessibility and video copyright? And also, like, what do we mean when we say good audio description style? Like, what would happen if we let anybody create audio description? Like, what are the possibilities that they might come up with? And, you know, of course, some of, you know, there's quite a bit of audio description on UDescribe that's really not great because the people who are doing it don't really understand what they're creating it for, who it's for, what it's, you know, how it's going to be used. They don't understand the, you know, the best practices or anything. They're just playing with it.
1: Right.
0: But there are other people who are damn good at it on UDescribe and who are creating really high quality professional audio description that's available and ready to be listened to, but doesn't necessarily conform with the studio standards. Mm-hmm. But it's still good, you know?
1: Absolutely.
0: So it gives people an opportunity to play with audio description, which is another really powerful and important thing. Like audio description technique we're not done figuring it out. There's still stuff to be experimented with and played with.
2: Yeah. Absolutely.
0: This is a great venue for it.
2: So if you're allowed to tell us, what is your most recent project that you're working on now?
0: Well, I have a bunch of my own projects. Amazon will tell you what they're working on when they're ready for you to know about it. But my own projects are, I'm writing a memoir at the moment, which is going to come out in a month. On March, well, not
1: actually,
0: a month.
1: Actually, it's going to be a few days as the release of this episode.
0: It's going to be a few days after this episode, so it's coming out on March 4th. The memoir is called Connecting Dots, A Blind Life, and it tells a bunch of the stories, some of the stories that I've mentioned here and some a bunch of other ones that I haven't talked about. And it's really, you know, so that's been a huge project I've been working on. I'm also really very engaged in open source and accessibility. And I'm actually starting up a new nonprofit organization called the Center for Accessibility and Open Source, which is focused on the intersection of disability inclusion and accessibility and open source communities. And so it's all about getting people with disabilities involved in creating and participating in open source communities. And also, by that same token, encouraging open source communities to make their projects more accessible, and in addition to supporting, of course, open source accessibility tools like NVDA and mm-hmm. other amazing tools that we all rely on.
2: Yeah. Mm-hmm.
1: Yeah, NVDA is the screen reader I use daily on all my computers.
2: Same.
0: Mm-hmm. Same. Mm-hmm. Yep.
1: Now,
0: same.
1: Kelvin, I don't know about you, but I got something a little less high quality and open source and professional. And I think it's honestly because hunger has overtaken my ability to think straight. So you know what that means?
3: The sandwich of the week.
1: Rather than throw you in the hot seat, Kelvin, like I've done before, like the big jerky bully I am, I've actually got a sandwich this week. Back in January, I had a buddy over, and I'm pretty close to a Snarf's sandwich, or Snarf's toasted subs, and I love Snarf's sandwiches. But I had a sandwich called the Mother Clucker, and it's still saying the name just still makes me laugh. But basically, I'm doing this from memory now too, so forgive me. But obviously, chicken, honey, pickles. Vegetables, I know, and oil, and they had mayonnaise on it, but I took off the mayonnaise because gross.
2: That's the best part.
1: I can't stand mayonnaise. But yeah, my sandwich this week is a mother clucker. Kelvin, how about your sandwich?
2: Mine is a triple decker In-N-Out burger.
1: Ho-ho-ho.
2: With no vegetables.
1: And no vegetables.
2: Extra spread.
1: Meat, and meat, pretty much.
2: So, what about you, Josh?
1: Yeah, it's random, but you got a sandwich?
0: This is exciting. I didn't realize I was going to be asked for a sandwich. I do a lot of cooking. I like make my own sandwiches. I just actually made myself a little earlier today. I had some leftover steak in the fridge that I had cooked yesterday, and so I sliced that thin, put it on some sourdough with mayonnaise, mm-hmm. and some grilled peppers and onions that they weren't really grilled. I sort of sauteed them up in olive oil. Yeah. Yep, mm-hmm. and but got them nice and salty and sweet, and sourdough and toasted sourdough. So steak sandwich, peppers and onions, mayo. Sourdough.
1: So can I call this the Joshinator then? Because we have this. Yes. Kelvin and I have this thing with like naming sandwiches after each other's names. And like there's been several iterations of the Kelvinator. I think there's at least been one Evanator. So we've got our first Joshinator. Woo!
0: You could call it the Joshinator. You call it, if I were going to name it, I'd call it the Stakeholder.
1: The Stakeholder.
2: Yeah, I like that.
1: That's better.
2: That's even better.
1: Yeah.
2: Same.
1: Well, thank you so much for joining us today. This is going to be, by the way, this is just going to be part one because we've got a whole bunch more to talk about actually when it comes to accessibility for blind and low vision students. But before we drop off here, where can people find you? Where can people find your product or your projects? And how can people get their hands on that memoir when it comes out?
0: Well, the easiest way is to go to MeeleyLab.com. So MeeleyLab is MeeleyLab.com. And that's got information about all of my social media. So it's, you can get to my Blue Sky account, which is Berkeley Blink. You can get to, my Instagram, which I have only just started dealing with. Mm-hmm. And LinkedIn and stuff like that. So, and of course, you can find out more about the book and how to order it. It's available. It's available, of course, in print on Kindle, and Audible is going to have it. And I think by the time your listeners hear this, I'm hoping that it will be available through NLS
1: Bard,
0: and Bookshare. Yeah.
1: That'd be awesome. Well, very good. Well, Josh, thanks so much for sitting down with us today. It's been honestly a blast of a discussion for me. I've had to kind of watch myself and not go down super deep rabbit holes. But yeah, thank you so much thanks for joining us. And thank you all so much for joining us for another episode of Blind Level Tech. Stay tuned for part two with Josh Mealy and accessibility for students. I've been wanting to talk about this topic for a while, but it's just not something that I wanted to discuss between, I wanted an expert here too. So really grateful to have you on the show. And of course, if anybody has any feedback, questions, comments, or whatever it might be, you know what to do. You can always email feedback@aftersight.org or leave a friendly voicemail at 720-712-8856. Anyway, I have been your host, Evan Starnes. This is Blind Level Tech, and I'm joined by my co-host, Kelvin Crosby.
2: Go live beyond your challenges and plug in your device.

0: Attention residents of Boulder County, Colorado. Boulder County Public Health is issuing a warning and urging everyone to exercise caution due to a significant increase in suspected drug overdoses. Reports from the City of Boulder Police Department have raised concerns, and it's essential to be prepared. Here are some vital facts. When it comes to preventing overdoses, it's crucial to take specific precautions. Follow these steps recommended by Boulder County Public Health. 1. Assume the risk. Treat any pills purchased from non-pharmacy sources as potentially lethal, as they may contain a dangerous dose of fentanyl. Take all necessary precautions to prevent and respond to an overdose. 2. Carry naloxone. Ensure you and those around you have access to naloxone, a medication that can reverse opioid overdoses. Be aware that fentanyl may require additional doses. 3. Call 911. If you suspect someone has overdosed, always call 911. Remember that Colorado has the Good Samaritan Law, protecting you from drug possession charges if you call for help. 4. Don't use alone. If possible, avoid using drugs alone. 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If you're with others who are also using, have someone else check in on all of you. 5. Start small. When trying a new substance, start with a very small dose. You can always increase the dosage later, but you cannot undo an overdose. 6. 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However, keep in mind that these strips are not foolproof. Other parts of the pill or powder may still contain fentanyl or other unknown synthetics. 7. Encourage naloxone use. If you know or suspect someone is using pills, advise them to carry naloxone. Naloxone is available without a prescription at local pharmacies, covered by most insurance plans. 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
1: Hello, and welcome to Blind Level Check. I'm your host, Evan Starnes. Now, this week, we are going to be rerunning an episode. I know, boo, but I am still on the hunt for guests, and also we've been incredibly busy with the move, so I have not had nearly as much time, if any, hardly any, to delegate to the show these past couple months, probably, as you guys can tell. But hey, that's okay. I have a good throwback episode for occasions like this one, so we're going to be rerunning the episode When Mental Health and Tech Collide. And that was back in the days when Jonathan and I were hosting the show, and a little bit of a different format, which I actually want to go back to in a sense. Not like, you know, go back to the way things were before, but it was more of an open-ended format. You know, we would just kind of start talking. You'd hear the intro, the voiceover. I like that format because, you know, I feel like I've fallen into this whole welcome to Blind Level Tech, you know, rabbit hole, even though you guys already hear that in the voiceover intro. And we are working on – actually, Jonathan and I need to work on some new music for it. I want to be, I'm a snob and I want to do original music. So I want to see if I can get Jonathan to compose a little something, something. It might not actually have a voiceover in it this time though, so that I can, I don't know. I am working on some improvements for the show, and I really want to get back into BLT. I haven't done BLT Bytes in a while. But I guess very quickly before I get into this episode, I didn't address this, but BLT is now 2 years old. Woo! I hope that doesn't mean terrible twos, though. That would not be good for the show or for my sanity. But yeah, BLT as of March 6th, 2025, has been 2 years old. Now, we didn't do an episode. You know, we're not going to do one every anniversary of BLT, but we definitely will be doing one on the third and 5 year marks. So that should be fun. Gosh, I got a whole year to plan that episode. Why am I thinking about that right now? Honestly, I should just stop blabbering and let you guys enjoy the rerun. And yeah, stay tuned for more episodes next week and thereafter. And BLT Bytes will be starting up. I need to go record a ton of them. And we do have some exciting guests coming up. If I didn't say this already, I've finally got the piece of the puzzle I need to do my throwback assistive tech episode. I've been wanting to do that episode for a long time. Just kind of taking a look at old assistive technology from generations past and what, you know, where we came from and, you know, where we were before all these newfangled smartphones with cameras and AI stuff and all that. Yeah. So with that being said, I hope you guys enjoy a nice little throwback to when mental health and tech collide. And I'll see you all again next week.
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1: 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You are listening to AfterSight. This recording is intended solely for individuals who are blind or have low vision.
2: Hello, you are listening to the Audio Information Network of Colorado. The following recording is intended solely for the use of blind, visually impaired, and print format disabled individuals. Thank you for joining us for Opry News. My name is Keith. The following articles are from the March 2021 Opry News, and we'll begin by finishing the remainder of A Colossus Crumbles. When Epstein became general director of Welsh National Opera in 1991, Wilford kept him on staff for a stipend so that he could retain his American health insurance and see a private doctor in London. Ronald and I had some pretty tough disagreements, but he was exceptionally kind to me, Epstein says. As Wilford got older, the question of anointing a successor loomed large. He professed a commitment to CAMI's long-term survival, but he appeared reluctant to ensure it. More than one of his managers seemed poised during the 1990s to inherit the top slot, only to depart the company when it looked like Wilford was unwilling or unable to loosen his grip. He was Lear with many children, says Truhoft. Finally, in 2000, Wilford ceded the top slot to Tim Fox, a dark horse candidate who had joined CAMI in 1989 as a booking representative. Fox was named president and COO, while Wilford stepped upstairs with the title of chairman and chief executive. He was then 73, but he remained a forceful presence at the agency for years afterward. Wilford died in 2015 at age 87. In the 1973-74 CAMI brochure, the soprano roster alone includes Montserrat Caballé, Rary Grist, Marilyn Horne, Birgit Nilsson, Katia Ricciarelli, Leontine Price, Elizabeth Schwarzkopf, and Renata Tibaldi, a huge chunk of the era's superstar divas. At the time of its closing last summer, the agency still had an impressive list of singers among its clients, including Jamie Barton, Isabel Leonard, Brenda Ray, Russell Thomas, and Tamara Wilson. But CAMI's sparkle had dimmed. Increased interagency competition was only one factor. A change in the culture at large was also responsible. There aren't many names among today's singers with the cultural cachet of Nilsson and Price. 50 years ago, singers such as Horne, Martina Arroyo, and Beverly Sills would regularly chat with Johnny Carson on The Tonight Show. Soon thereafter, Luciano Pavarotti became a megastar, not just on opera stages, but in popular culture. Renee Fleming has been the only opera singer to emerge in recent decades who has approached Pavarotti's household name status. The collapse of the compact disc industry also had a big impact on the career paths of opera singers and on CAMI's ability to secure bookings for them. The introduction of the CD format in the early 1980s prompted the major labels to issue a torrent of opera releases, with new complete opera sets and recital discs every month. The CDs brought in income for the artists and commissions for their managers. More important, the record company's promotional muscle buoyed the entire industry. If an artist recorded for three different labels, you'd see three full-page ads in the Met program,

says artist manager Ken Benson, who worked at CAMI between 1985 and 2010. You can't pay for that kind of publicity. When I try to book a young singer, the concert presenter would say, "Send me a CD." That isn't going to happen anymore. The most lucrative part of the artist management business has historically been concerts and recitals. AGMA rules cap a manager's fee at 10% for opera company bookings. But for a concert gig, a manager can charge a commission of up to 20%. That source of revenue, though, has dwindled. The amount that singers get paid for concert appearances has not kept up with inflation. Moreover, the number of presenters now booking vocal recitals has shrunk radically. Jamie Barton does as many recitals as anybody, but it's maybe 5 or 6 a year, says Epstein. I used to handle Maureen Forrester, who didn't even sing opera but was constantly in demand for concerts. You don't see careers like that any longer. CAMI struggled to navigate the changes in the business. In 2005, the firm moved out of its longtime home, an Italian at Brownstone on 57th Street, into office space in a Columbus Circle skyscraper. The move did little to control costs. When Epstein returned to the company during that period, he was chagrined at the extent to which overhead cut into his commissions. Any artist who wasn't making $500,000 annually was a loss, he says. It was hard to justify bringing in young artists who won't be making that kind of money. And if you don't bring in new artists, the art form dies. During this period, a number of artist managers, including former CAMI personnel, started their own boutique operations. The trend made irrefutable economic sense. In an era when managers could send out their own emails and had access to the internet for research, the cumbersome support structure of a company such as CAMI, built in the 20th century, was no longer an efficient way to run a business. The closing of Columbia Artists has only intensified the trend toward boutique artist management operations. A number of former CAMI managers are now hanging out their own shingles. Tim Fox has started AMP Worldwide, working with a number of his former CAMI employees. At least 3 other former managers, William Gary, Michael Benchetrit, under the name Minerva Artists, and Nathan Wentworth, Magnum Opus, are also moving forward with rosters largely made up of former CAMI clients. None of these 3 are renting physical office space. These lean, mean operations are designed for 21st century sustainability. But Columbia Artists Management is now gone, as is the music world it embodied. And now, Light in the Darkness. In Jake Heggie's Songs for Murdered Sisters, Joshua Hopkins pays tribute to his sibling. By Eloise Gigerich. On September 22, 2015, Canadian baritone Joshua Hopkins was on his way to a rehearsal at Ottawa's National Arts Centre when he received a devastating call. His sister, Natalie, had been murdered in her home in Canada's Renfrew County in a rampage by her ex-boyfriend, Basil Borutsky. The murders of Natalie and 2 other women are among the worst cases of domestic violence in Canadian history. This tragedy inspired Hopkins to act, to honor Natalie and the 2 others whose lives have been senselessly cut short, and to honor all women, sisters, who have suffered as a result of pervasive and often unnamed domestic abuse. With the support of Daphne Burt, manager of artistic planning at the National Arts Center Orchestra, and Patrick Summers, artistic and music director of Houston Grand Opera, Hopkins spent 5 years conceiving and developing Songs for Murdered Sisters, a song cycle co-commissioned by the 2 companies, with new music by Jake Heggie
and original poems by Margaret Atwood. The work will have its virtual world premiere on Houston's digital channel on February 19th, and the cycle will be released on Pentatone on March 5th. When I spoke with Hopkins in November, he had just returned from a series of intense recording sessions. The first was held over the course of a week at George Lucas's Skywalker Ranch in California's Marin County. The second, in the Bay Area, included a 15-hour day film shoot at Oakland's 16th Street train station. When Hopkins and Heggy recorded the audio in an intimate recording space at the ranch, Hopkins was singing to happy images of Natalie, projected on a screen across from him. In terms of the way projects come together, it feels like everything, the forces of fate and the forces of knowing that this project was just the right thing happening at the right time, continued to infuse this energy, this forward-moving energy, says Hopkins. It's hard to describe, but you know something's working when it seems like everything's kind of falling into place very naturally. Having already established a close relationship with NACO, Hopkins, with the help of his wife, mezzo Zoe Tarshis, presented the initial idea to Bert, who offered the center's resources. When Hopkins returned to Houston, where he was living at the time, he received condolences from Summers and then HGO's enthusiastic support. While working on Heggy's It's a Wonderful Life in Houston in 2016, Hopkins approached the composer. "Jake encouraged me to think big in terms of a writing partner," he says. "And it was important to us, number one, to have a female voice. And we really wanted to have a Canadian female voice, since the co-commissioners were on the other side of the border." Then came a serendipitous encounter. At the Canadian Opera Company opening of Die Zauberflote, in which Hopkins was singing Papageno, Zoe spotted Margaret Atwood, a regular opera goer, in the audience. It was a very clear connection. In terms of writing this type of subject matter, Margaret was just a clear choice, says Hopkins. "We didn't even approach anyone else." Songs for Murdered Sisters is the first project in which Hopkins has been part of the nitty-gritty back end, and he hopes to take on another project from conception to fruition in the future. While working, Hopkins has found himself increasingly interested in the technical process, as well as in his role as a social activist. He has met with social worker Deborah Sinclair, who specializes in working with women who are victims of intimate partner violence, and Joanne Brooks, head of the Renfrew County Women's Sexual Assault Center in Pembroke, where Hopkins grew up. He has also done research into the White Ribbon Campaign, a global network that works with boys and men to end violence against girls and women. "I was hesitant to speak out following the murder, but since then, and since the development of this project, I feel much more strongly now about becoming an ally and educating and immersing myself in what I can do in society to really support the cause and hopefully change the minds of men who have been raised a certain way and have certain ideas about how to treat women. I think I've surprised myself." In a follow-up conversation, Hopkins re-emphasizes his commitment. "It is time for men to take the responsibility to speak out about gender-based violence," he says. "I encourage everyone reading, especially men and boys, to look up the White Ribbon Campaign and take the pledge, as I have, to never commit, condone, or stay silent about violence against women." Asked how music and social activism can overlap and be a healing force, Hopkins is quick to respond. "There isn't a person on the planet that doesn't appreciate and feel deeply the emotional power and connection that music can have," he says. "I think music has the power to reach people who, if they were just hearing words spoken or reading a story,
might not feel the same type of impact. Referring to the beautiful interleaving of images in Atwood's poems, Hopkins describes how the song cycle might reflect the listener's own cycles of grief and understanding. There's an arc to the cycle itself that she created, and a healing journey, he says. In the beginning of the cycle, one of the images that Margaret uses is that my sister is no longer here. She is an empty chair. But then at the end of the cycle, I've gone through such an incredibly deep emotional pathway. Once I've gone through that journey, which gets very dark, the imagery is, you know, I was wrong. You are not an empty chair. You are here with me. Your soul and your spirit remain. At the end of our conversation, I return to this idea and ask whether or not we can find joy in that spirit. Whether in the cycle there can be a celebration of Natalie's life and of the lives of other women. We sit in silence as Hopkins carefully parses his thoughts. To me it seems as though every time my mourning or my grieving is finding a very heavy emotional response to something, the poetry and the way that I see my sister in the cycle is being guided back to reason, he says. To a certain amount of peace, finding peace within the huge emotional reactions I have to the tragedy itself, finding a balance with the anger and hatred and rage that I have towards the man that killed her and killed them, and bringing my emotional compass back to center. And in many ways, feeling guided by that emotional compass through the darkness and into the light. If anything, he adds, it's like my hand is being held through this dark path of emotion that I take by my sister and by the thousands of sisters that we've lost, and recognizing that it's not that they're no longer here with us. Of course, they are no longer physically here, but spiritually, in our memories, in their energy, those victims are still with us. We remember them. And they are the lights that guide us through this dark path. And now, Women on the Verge, opera singers Carrie Alkema and Sandra Rodvanovsky have created a YouTube interview series by Louise Tigunter. Anyone who thinks opera is stuffy, esoteric, or old hat should check in with the Screaming Divas, whose YouTube interview series shows the venerable art form and its denizens to be thoroughly hip, relevant, and loads of fun. The titular divas, Carrie Alkema and Sandra Rodvanovsky, launched the show early in the COVID era as an antidote to the pandemic's psychological ravages. Both refer to the episodes as therapy sessions for ourselves. Alkema handles most of the tech side, from marketing to editing, while Rodvanovsky invites the guests and does the posting. Guests have ranged from fellow singers Bryn Terfel and Joseph Kaleo, to impresarios Anthony Freud and Peter Gelb, to Hollywood star Kate Walsh, Top Chef Canada judge Janet Zuccherini, and Opera News editor-in-chief F. Paul Driscoll. The conversations, often accompanied by cocktails, cover everything from quirky fan behavior to diversity in the industry to eating disorders. Opera News chatted with the Screaming Divas last November about the genesis and evolution of the project. The following are edited excerpts from our Zoom conversation. Opera News, how did your friendship start? Sandra Rodvanovsky. We were in Washington, D.C. doing Anna Bolena, and there was this girl sitting in the corner all the time. Carrie Alkema. I was doing my first Anna Bolena at Minnesota Opera right after that, and I had called Christina Scheppelman and said, can I please come cover Sandra before I actually go sing my first one? S.R. I said, who's this girl? She seems like a lot of fun.
She was always laughing, and in our business, laughter is so important. And it was like, boom, right away, I like her. O.N. Do you cross paths often on the opera stage? S.R. We just sang Rusalka together here in Toronto. She was the foreign princess, and I was Rusalka. And we also sang Anna Bolena together. She was Seymour, and I was Anne Boleyn. Really, two of my career highlights, because Carrie is such a singing actress. It's such a joy to have someone on stage together who understands how you work. O.N. How did Screaming Divas get started? K.A. It was a brainchild of mine that started about 2 years prior to COVID, because we singers are supposed to be on social media all the time, per our agents. I was really just trying to find the realness of social media. I felt like there were a lot of fake things that weren't really showing what our life is like on the road. So my husband and I batted this idea back and forth about doing a podcast called Talk Diva to Me, because I really wanted to get down and dirty. When COVID happened, Sandra and I were on the phone all the time, laughing, crying, and I said, what if we turn this podcast idea into something online? Because I feel like all of us are having the same feelings, the same devastation, and I need to know I'm not alone in this horrible roller coaster of emotions. Neither one of us had really put ourselves out there. It's nerve-wracking, because it almost felt like I was just standing there naked going, here is all of my insanity. And Sandra said, I'm ready. O.N. Do you have tech support? K.A. I was just like, let's let this be homegrown. Let's both take what we're great at. I wanted to learn the tech, and she's really great at communication. And I was like, oh my God, girl, we've got to do it. We took private lessons in social media. I thought, if we're going to go down this rabbit hole, I really want to know what I'm doing. SR. It's been one heck of a learning curve, and one heck of a ride. The amount that we have learned, either by our lessons or basically by Carrie and I going, okay, how do we do this? ON. Where did the name Screaming Divas come from? KA. That was Sandra's idea. She was like, every photo we have together, our mouths are open. SR. We're always screaming, either singing or talking or laughing. So I said, we are the Screaming Divas. KA. It's really interesting how people have handled COVID, their emotions. Sometimes I felt like, does this really make a difference what we're doing? And then we get a text or an email that says, I can't even tell you how dark it was for me, and when I put on one of your episodes and I just found laughter, it made me want to keep going. O.N. What are the most surprising revelations that have emerged on Screaming Divas? S.R. I have one, but it's about myself. At the beginning of COVID-19, I was beyond burnt out. It was so many new roles, so many high-pressure engagements, and I wasn't sure that I loved it anymore. This show has made me realize that, yes, I still do love what I do, and it's increased the passion I have for it. So that was a huge revelation to me that I'm not ready to give it up. K.A. I was finishing my bachelor's degree because I had time. I thought, I wonder what the second chapter of my life could be. Then all of this happened, and through these conversations I realized that I'm not done on stage. My whole trajectory of the future changed based on this. O.N. Your interviews are very freewheeling. Are there places you won't go? They look at each other and laugh. S.R. We've touched on just about everything.
We talked with Jamie Barton the other day about sex toys. We'll finish the remainder of this article next time. This is the Audio Information Network of Colorado. Thank you for joining us for Opera News. My name is Keith. We invite you to please stay tuned for our next program.

0: Hello and welcome to a BLT Byte. It has been a ridiculously long time since we've done a BLT Byte, but nevertheless, here we are. I am your host, Evan Starnes, and this is the first BLT Byte that I've done with guests. And I'm actually once again joined by Andrew Babin and Liam Haley to demo the Halo 5 product. So welcome back, you guys, and let's just go ahead and start with the demo and kind of talk us through what you're doing as well.
1: Yeah, that sounds great. So we've got sort of a beta version of the application developed. What we've done is we've fed it mock data. So when we ask it questions, it's just going to use that mock data to sort of give us answers. But when users have this online, it won't have mock data. It will be able to see that your actual financial information and give you real feedback. So if you're ready for it, let's test it out.
0: Yeah, let's do it.
1: All right, here we go.
2: Hello, welcome back to HeyFi. How can I assist you today?
1: Hey, I'm curious how much money's in my checking account.
2: Your checking account, ending in 7892, shows a balance of $4,847.23.
1: That's awesome.
2: The full amount.
1: And how much am I spending each month on subscriptions?
2: In the past month, you spent $152.76 on subscriptions. These include services like streaming platforms and other recurring charges. Would you like me to list them or compare to previous months?
1: No, well, I'm more curious now about my spending on groceries this month. How much have I spent at the grocery store this month?
2: You've spent $347.23 on groceries so far this month. That's under your usual grocery spending, which averages about $400 monthly. Would you like to hear how this compares to the same?
1: Okay, so you get the idea there. So it's not perfect just yet. We're still developing it, but the idea is to ask it questions, and you know, it gives you the feedback real time, like a human being. And eventually, you'll be able to build a budget and ask it how much you have left in the budget to spend. If you're walking into the grocery store, you could just ask it. So that's the idea: is any information you want about your entire financial landscape, you just speak it, and it responds.
0: Wow. So you said not perfect, but that is awesome. This is obviously my first time hearing the demo, but I am honestly blown away. It kind of did, what I was expecting it to do, but it is nice to see. Of course, you can interrupt it when it's talking. And as y'all heard, you can just kind of use any natural language. You don't have to be very specific with it. So that is a wonderful demo. And yeah, thank you so much for the demonstration. I'm really excited to see the continued development of Halo 5, and I will be definitely on board following it.
1: Awesome. Well, thank you for having us. It's been a great pleasure.
0: Absolutely.
3: Thank you, Evan.
0: Yep. And thank you, everybody, for listening to another BLT Byte. I've been your host, Evan Starnes. Stay tuned for more full-length BLT episodes and BLT Bytes in the coming weeks.

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3: Thank you for joining us for Audiobook Review read by Sarah, featuring Kirkus Audiobook Reviews. And today we're going to start off with some fantasy titles. Kill the Beast by Sarah Swift, read by Moira Quirk. 10.75 hours and abridged, copyright 2025. Moira Quirk's narration of this fantasy is outstanding. To avenge her brother's death 13 years ago, Lyssa has been hunting and killing as many fairies as she can find. But the beast that actually killed her brother has been elusive. Then she meets Aldric, who might have what she needs to track it down. Quirk captures Lyssa's persona, all rough edges and traces of vulnerability. Likewise, she nails Aldric, a bit foppish, but not easily dismissed. The interplay between the two is delightful as they learn to respect each other, and Quirk conveys their growing friendship. Quirk is a master of accents, which she employs to great advantage, and this title is a winner of an Audiophile Earphones Award. Trade Edition Macmillan Audio 2025. Digital download ISBN 978-125-041-7916 for $26.99. The Lighthouse at the Edge of the World by J.R. Dawson, read by Lindsay Dorcas and Mara Wilson. 13.5 hours, unabridged, copyright 2025. Immersive and imaginative storytelling is enlivened by narrators Lindsay Dorcas and Mara Wilson. After Charlie's sister dies, her ability to see the dead leads her into a Chicago way station for souls beneath Lake Michigan. There she becomes caught up in a struggle for humanity between the station's ferryman, his daughter Nera, a ferryman in training, and an imprisoned demon. Dorcas gives Nera a tone of brightness as she loses her naivete through various revelations and a budding attraction to Charlie, portrayed by Wilson. As the grief-stricken and guilt-ridden Charlie searches for her late sister's spirit, soul-devouring haunts sent by the demon needle her with their raspy, creepy voices. Wilson's performance adds vulnerability and hope to the courageous Charlie. Together, both narrators shine. Trade edition from Macmillan Audio, 2025, digital download, ISBN 978-125-040-2271 for $28.99. Silver and Lead, October Day, Book 19, by Shannon McGuire, read by Mary Robinette Cole. 12.25 hours, unabridged, copyright 2025. Mary Robinette Cole's narration of the newest installment of the award-winning October Day series shines with her characterizations and delightful timing. When Sir October Toby Day, knight-errant and hero of the realm, is called upon to investigate the looting of the royal vaults, She answers the call despite being late in her pregnancy. Cole's voices and accents bring this complex mystery to life. With fey creatures galore, Toby's husband the king of cats, and even the powerful sea witch, Cole switches characters adeptly and keeps the listener engaged. A joy even if one isn't familiar with any of the previous 18 books in the series. Trade edition Macmillan Audio 2025. Digital download ISBN 978-125-041-8227 for $26.99. Snake Eater by T. Kingfisher, read by Elena Ray. 11 hours, unabridged, copyright 2025. Narrator Elena Ray gives a solid performance of this story in which animal and plant spirits reign over an isolated desert town. Selena is still settling in, having just fled the city. It's a beautiful town, she thinks, except that she frequently feels she's being watched. Ray conveys the voices and emotions of all the characters, each easily distinguishable from the next. The transitions from Selena's crippling anxiety to her neighbor's fearless personality are done without missing a beat. However, the narration speed is slowed to the point that the runtime seems padded. Nonetheless, Ray captures the isolation of the setting, along with the camaraderie of the characters. Trade edition from Brilliance Audio 2025, digital download, ISBN 978-1511354479 for $42.99. Spellbound by Georgia Layton, read by Kristen Atherton. 10.5 hours, unabridged, copyright 2025. English actor Christine Atherton's spectacular performance is perfect for this fantasy, a spin on the fairy tale Sleeping Beauty. The long-awaited heir to the throne of the Kingdom of Bavar, a princess, is born with both a blessing and a curse. Three women, the queen, her lady-in-waiting, and a master's apprentice, try their best to alter the course, but encounter difficulties. Atherton creates the voices of good and evil men and women with precision. This production will engage teens and adults who enjoy a mind-bending story. Trade edition Hachette Audio 2025. Digital download ISBN 978-166-865-1834 for $27.99. And now let's move on to historical fiction titles. Red Clay, Running Waters by Leslie K. Simmons, read by Cameron Del Grosso. 27.75 hours, unabridged, copyright 2023. John Ridge, son of a Cherokee leader, finds himself at odds with the Christian values he's learned at a New England school. They don't align with the realities he's come to observe, racism and attempts at sowing tribal division. The strength and hope in narrator Cameron Del Grosso's voice gradually fades when Ridge returns home and the brutal seizure of Cherokee lands begins. Del Grosso skillfully navigates the many Cherokee phrases throughout the story, bringing authenticity to his performance. His portrayal of John's white wife, Sarah, is especially strong as he captures her moral conviction and love for her husband. This splendid saga is rooted in the historical events that led to the forced march known as the Cherokee Trail of Tears. Digital download from Leslie K. Simmons, 2025. ISBN not provided. Price is $29.95. The Secret Book Society by Madeline Martin, read by Saskia Marleveld. 7.75 hours, unabridged, copyright 2025. In a soft, melodic voice, Saskia Marleveld breathes life into this novel set in 1895 London. Lady Duxbury, a three-time widow who survived an abusive marriage, shelters three vulnerable young women under the guise of a book club. Eleanor, a physically and emotionally abused mother, Rose, an American dollar princess, and Lavinia, a bullied young woman with a domineering father, find safety and support in Lady Duxbury's drawing room and library. Marleveld adopts a barely differentiated tone for each woman, except for the jarringly hard edges of the American Rose. Marleveld's narration pulls listeners along as the novel shifts its point of view among the women, all of whom are finding courage through their reading of 19th century fiction. Trade edition from Harlequin Audio 2025. Digital download ISBN 978-148-823-5917 for for $27.99. Venetian Vespers by John Banville, read by Luke Thompson. 10.75 hours unabridged, copyright 2025. Bridgerton heartthrob Luke Thompson performs this novel with restraint, ensuring that the self-deluded first-person narrator is fully believable. The setting, Venice in 1899, has a gloss of wrongdoing. The protagonist, an unsuccessful English writer named Evelyn Dolman, is a morally ambiguous soul. He speaks no Italian, and his recent bride, an American heiress, has cooled to him. He's perfectly set up to be had. Two rascals, a twin brother and sister, are quite colourful and adept. Their perfidy fortifies Banville's outstanding concoction. Soon, Dolman's life unravels like a plot from a Henry James novel set in the crumbling city of Canals. Thompson makes this historical fiction an addictive listen. Trade edition, Random House Audio, 2025. 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Vienna on Fire, a World War II story of survival, by Don Gabor, read by Gabrielle de Queer. 9.5 hours, unabridged, copyright 2024. This gripping historical thriller is compellingly narrated by Gabrielle de Queer. The story takes place in Vienna in 1938, just as Germany has annexed Austria and begun its relentless campaign against Jews. Greta Kolbe is an 18-year-old Jewish girl who joins the Austrian resistance and becomes a target of the Gestapo. The majority of the audiobook chronicles her perils, incredible escapes, betrayals, helpmates, hardships, and vicious pursuers. The action is non-stop. While there are colourful descriptions of places and people, the dialogue is a bit awkward in places, and some of Greta's getaways are implausible. No matter. Listeners will be completely caught up in de Queer's impassioned narration of Greta's harrowing situation. Digital download from Blue Danube Press, 2024. ISBN 979-822-835-7013 for $17.90. And now let's move on to mystery and suspense titles. At Midnight Comes the Cry. Claire Ferguson, Russ Van Alstyne, Book 10. By Julia Spencer Fleming, read by Suzanne Torren. 12.25 hours unabridged, copyright 2025. Suzanne Torren has been the crisp, approachable voice of Episcopal priest Claire Ferguson since the beginning of the series 10 books ago. Torren also portrays Ferguson's husband, former police chief Russ Van Alstyne, and the denizens of Miller's Kill. Torren's accents, tone, and cadence are immediately recognizable for listeners who know these characters, and she does equal justice for those newly introduced. Claire and Russ, along with Officer Hadley Knox, take on a white supremacist militia bent on domestic terrorism. Joined by Native American Forest Ranger Paul Terrence and rookie attorney Yixin Joy Shao, they combat misogyny, domestic violence, racism, and anti-Semitism. Set during the four Sundays of Advent, this timely mystery may be the best enjoyed by those familiar with the series. Trade edition, Macmillan Audio, 2025, digital download, ISBN 978-125-0417589 for $26.99. Best Offer Wins, by Marisa Cascino, read by Sia Court. 8.5 hours long, unabridged, copyright 2025. Sia Court captures all the profound and devastating flaws in an engaging yet reprehensible protagonist. Margot and Ian have been stymied in their efforts to find a forever home outside Washington, D.C. Intense and simmering with rage issues, Margot takes matters into her own morally questionable hands when her dream home is listed for sale. Court shines in her delivery of Margot's extensive inner monologues, projecting both her humor and desperation. As she becomes increasingly single-minded, Court's voice builds on that sinister transformation. Secondary characters are equally true to life, making dialogue realistic and crisp. Desperate times call for desperate measures, and Court's performance is an excellent match for the drama that ensues. Trade Edition Macmillan Audio 2025. Digital download ISBN 978-125-0432322 for 1999. Dark Horse, Dick Francis, Book 14. By Felix Francis, read by Martin Jarvis and Anna Burnett. 10.25 hours unabridged, copyright 2025. Martin Jarvis and Anna Burnett deftly present this two-part story of a young steeplechase jumper, Imogen, and her jockey boyfriend, Liam. Burnett's portrayal of determined Imogen's growing success is exciting, while details about horses, racing, and jockeys add interest. Drama escalates as Imogen defends herself against a violently jealous Liam and unwisely threatens him. Listeners will be distressed when she's arrested for his murder. In part two, Jarvis's mature vocal style reintroduces Sid Halley, a gravelly voiced former jockey who was featured in the author's father Dick Francis's books and who is now a private investigator. Sid and the legal defense team add excitement with relentless legal maneuvers that carry the story's weak plot. A breathless climax demonstrates the power of audiobook listening. Library edition from Recorded Books 2025. 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Dogged Pursuit, Andy Carpenter, Book 31, by David Rosenfeld, read by Grover Gardner. 6.5 hours unabridged, copyright 2025. Narrator Grover Gardner provides a fresh delivery of this prequel, which chronicles defense attorney Andy Carpenter's early career. When the young lawyer goes to the local animal shelter to adopt a dog, he doesn't expect to end up with two. Meeting the second dog's owner, who's been accused of a crime, leads Andy to switch from prosecutor to defense attorney. Gardner's delivery makes this quirky mystery believable and endearing. He introduces Andy's savvy new investigator and depicts Andy's on-again, off-again relationship with his wife, whose wealthy father disapproves of Andy's career change. Gardner's delightful voicings of Andy's new dog's thoughts add a touch of whimsy. Even in the face of increasingly risky situations, Andy Carpenter maintains his belief in his client's innocence. Trade Edition Macmillan Audio 2025. CD ISBN 978-125-039-5092 for $29.99, 6 CDs. 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Don't Say a Word, Angel Heart Investigations, Book 2, by Alison Brennan, read by Hilary Huber. 11.75 hours unabridged, copyright 2025. Golden voice Hilary Huber delivers a compelling performance of the latest addition to the Angel Heart Investigations series. Fierce, independent PI Margot Angelheart, now working for her family's agency, takes on a pro bono case involving a teenager believed to have died of an overdose. The sprawling Angelheart clan appear throughout, highlighting Margot's ongoing struggles with complicated family dynamics. While Margot's chapters unfold in the first person, other characters are delivered in the third. Huber excels at differentiating the numerous male voices and captures the perfect blend of snark and vulnerability in the teenage characters. New to the series? No problem, enough backstory is provided. Huber gives listeners a multifaceted view of the mystery, and this title is an Audiophile Earphones Award winner. Trade Edition Harper Audio 2025. Digital download ISBN 978-148-823-3654 for $27.99. And let's finish off with some personal growth titles. Smarter, 10 Simple Lessons for a More Productive and Less Stressed Life, by Emily Austin, read by Emily Austin. 7 Hours Unabridged, copyright 2025. Television journalist, consultant and conservative influencer Emily Austin explains how to overcome the way shame and low self-esteem can keep us from getting more output and satisfaction from our efforts. She narrates with strength and determination a fitting tone for someone whose ideas and suggestions are informed by her own social hardships and mental health challenges. Though many of her ideas are from the standard productivity playbook, she's effective at using her personal struggles to encourage more awareness about the internal limits and self-destructive habits that impact our effectiveness. Throughout this helpful guide, listeners can hear her heartfelt desire to help people who hold themselves back because of emotional challenges. This and many practical suggestions make this a wonderful resource for anyone whose life is unproductive and unhappy. Trade Edition Hachette Audio 2024. Digital download ISBN 978-166-865-0967 for $24.99. Springboard, Transform Stress to Work for You, by Rebecca Heiss, read by Rebecca Heiss. 2.5 hours unabridged, copyright 2025. Stress physiologist Rebecca Heiss narrates her helpful audiobook with pacing and energy that give it a motivational juice. Using colorful examples and solid rationales, she explains that there's a range of stress types and intensities. There's the annoying worry of, I lost my glasses, to an all-consuming concern like, my dissertation is due, or I need to get out of my marriage or career. Heiss suggests that we think of stress as a helpful signal that attention and action are needed. Instead of being something to avoid, stress can be a springboard for positive change in a relationship or life direction. Digital download, Idea Press Publishing, 2025. No ISBN, prices $6.95. Connectability, heal the hidden ways you isolate, find your people and feel, at last, like you belong. By Anna Runkle, read by Anna Runkle. 6 hours, unabridged, copyright 2025. Anna Runkle, creator of the Crappy Childhood Fairy healing method, narrates her research-backed guidance in a conversational tone, making this audiobook approachable. After introducing self-evaluations to establish a starting point, she provides exercises for releasing troubling thoughts and journaling practices for reflection. A PDF of the exercises is included. Runkle shares stories of personal experiences from her youth that shaped her ability to connect with others and the steps she took to improve relationship-building skills. Her method helps those suffering from childhood trauma overcome isolation tendencies, master small talk, trust their instincts, and more. Her slow, steady pace makes the step-by-step techniques easy to follow. Runkle's gentle voice frequently reassures listeners that avoidance instincts are not their fault. Digital download from Hay House, 2025. ISBN 978-1401979249 for $15.75. Find Your Fight, Make Your Voice Heard for the Causes That Matter Most, by Jay Ruderman, read by Maxwell Glick. 4.75 hours, unabridged, copyright 2025. Maxwell Glick cheerfully narrates this audiobook about how to create and sustain effective activism practices. Jay Ruderman, who has decades of experience in disability rights advocacy, seeks to outline ways in which activists commonly succeed or fail based on how they approach their chosen areas of focus. Glick highlights Ruderman's open and affable personality while ensuring that his sharp observations of people's motivations are evident. He uses an enthusiastic tone to move the listener through a series of recommendations on how, why, and where to create conversation, court controversy, and leverage failure to encourage future success. Listeners will be energized by the real-life examples included among these talking points on sustainable activism. Digital download from Greenleaf Book Group, 2025. ISBN 979-888-645-3539 for $12.44. Kin, The Future of Family, by Sophie Lucido Johnson, read by Sophie Lucido Johnson. 8 hours long, unabridged, copyright 2025. Author-narrator Sophie Lucido-Johnson brings a conversational tone to her discussion of the importance of close relationships beyond family. Her direct and personal tone, steady pacing, and approachable rhythm guide listeners through reported stories, research, and lived experience. Her easy-sounding narration suits the audiobook's blend of analyses and anecdotes as she shifts naturally between reflective passages and practical examples of shared living, mutual care, and chosen family. Emotional moments are conveyed with warmth, while more informational sections remain grounded and accessible. Johnson's companionable delivery supports her emphasis on connection and helps listeners stay engaged as ideas build. Overall, the author's performance makes this audiobook an intimate, thoughtful, and well-paced experience. 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And that's it for me for today. Thank you for joining us for Audiobook Review, read by Sarah.
2: You're listening to AfterSight. Hello, and welcome to your BLT Bite. My name is Evan Starnes. Today, we're going to show you how to get the current time and date, as well as setting a timer or an alarm using Siri. Now, just as a quick reminder, to activate Siri, press and hold either the round home button or long power button until you feel two quick vibrations indicating that Siri is listening. First, let's try asking Siri for the time or date. For the current time, activate Siri and then say something like, "What time is it?" or just simply, "Time." What time is it?
4: It's 16:20.
2: Now, as you can tell, my phone is set for military time, so it did sound a little different, but that'd be 4:20 p.m. Getting the date is pretty similar. Simply say something like, "What's today's date?" or just date. What's today's date?
4: It's Friday, the 24th of May, 2024.
2: Now, let's demonstrate setting alarms and or timers. To set an alarm, activate Siri and then say something like, "Set an alarm for 7:30 a.m. or wake me up at 8 o'clock a.m. Wake me up at 7 o'clock a.m.
4: Your alarm is set for 7 o'clock.
2: To check the status of any alarms, simply say "alarm status" and Siri will report any alarms that you have set. Alarm status.
4: I found two alarms, a 7 o'clock alarm, currently on, and an 8:30 alarm, currently off.
2: To cancel an upcoming alarm, just say "cancel my alarm." Cancel my alarm.
4: I've turned off your 7 o'clock alarm.
2: Setting a timer works pretty similarly to setting an alarm. Try asking Siri to set a timer for 5 minutes or any amount of time you would like. And if you'd like to know the status of your timer, simply ask Siri for the timer status, similar to alarms. We've covered quite a bit in this bite, so let's recap. You can ask Siri, "What time is it?" or just say "time." You can also ask Siri, "What's today's date?" or just say "date." And you can set an alarm or a timer by asking Siri to "wake me up" or "set an alarm" or "set a timer." You can check the status of alarms or timers by saying "alarm status" or "timer status." You can cancel an alarm by saying "cancel my alarm." And you can pause and stop timers by just saying "pause timer" or "stop timer." That's it for this week, but be sure to tune in next week for more BLT Bites. Thank you for joining us. My name is Evan Starnes, and I'll see you next time.
5: 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This kit should include non-perishable food, 1 gallon of water per person per day, battery-powered lighting like flashlights or lanterns with extra batteries, a battery-powered radio, a phone charger, essential medications, sleeping bags or blankets, and a manual can opener. If you

0: Possible through support from ARC Thrift Stores, Colorado Access, Colorado Cross Disability Coalition, Colorado Developmental Disabilities Council, Developmental Pathways, PASCO Personal Assistance Services of Colorado, and the ARC of Aurora. Think Change Talks. In the heart of the ongoing housing crisis, there exists a largely untold story, one that sheds light on the unique issues faced by individuals with developmental disabilities. Housing Challenges and People with Developmental Disabilities, a series of different perspectives.
1: My name is Bob Rhodes. I have bipolar and autistic spectrum. I also have a developmental disorder that makes it difficult for reading and writing. I wanted to share my experience because honestly, it hasn't been great, but at the same time, there has been steps forward. I've tried looking for low-income apartments by myself. Nothing's out there. Nothing. The lowest rent is $900, and the reviews for the apartment, roaches, bed bugs, rats. There's just not enough out there, and there's just not enough support for people out there, whether it be people like me with some sort of disability, either mentally or physically, or whether it's people like veterans, just people who are trying to either pick their life back up, or people who need support in general. Hopefully someday we can make it so housing is for everybody to a certain extent. I hope that that happens. My hopes are not high with how things are right now, but I'm still hopeful. And like I said, if there was more options, if we had more either programs or just housing in general that was more affordable, it would be easier, especially for people who are desperate at that point, people who are going to be homeless because of family issues, or they lose their job and they need to downsize to survive. It shouldn't be at the point where people either live on the street, try to get a trailer and live on the street, or end up in a psych ward or something. Those are not good options. But when it comes to real big change, because it's not just Colorado, it's all this country. The whole country is just huge issues with it. So, I mean, that's what we need, is just more availability. And someone's got to make it happen. And I hope it happens in my lifetime. I doubt it. Again, I do doubt it, but I cannot help but be hopeful. I'm lucky that I have my family to a certain extent. I can live with them, but eventually they're not going to be there. So getting set up with any kind of housing assistance is what I need right now. And it's what a lot of people need. There's too many unknowns. And when there's too many unknowns, it affects psychological health. Mental health is affected on par based on your surroundings. It's on par with how you are in your environment. If you're already mentally disabled, and the more disabled that you are, the worse it'll be. And you find out, oh, I don't have anywhere to live. It's going to make it worse. There's people who commit suicide because they're mentally disabled like I am, and they find out they're going to be homeless, and it just shatters them. They don't know what to do. And they go to that dark place, and then that dark place eats away at them until there's nothing left. I'm lucky. I have my friends. I have my family. But there's people like me who don't have that. The best thing I can think of, at least

0: right now is if it's policymakers, community vote. If they're not going to make a difference, vote them out of office. Another thing I would say is you're going to go through hell trying to get help. You're going to suffer a lot of hardship before you succeed. Don't give up. Keep pushing. And if you start to go into the dark place, do something to make yourself smile. Remind yourself that little bit. Things are not always that bad.
1: I'm Courtney Tossian. I'm the Crisis Intervention Program Manager for the City of Aurora, which means I oversee all of our mental health crisis intervention teams. We pair mental health professionals with first responders to provide a trauma-informed response or approach to emergency services. In our crisis work, we're seeing people on their worst day, typically. Very rarely do we get to interact with someone who's having the best day of their life. Sometimes we do, but for the most part, it's really rough times. And we do see a very large population of developmentally disabled individuals who are either in a crisis state because of their inaccessibility to housing or their current housing is not a good fit. There's a lot of frustration that builds up, this hopelessness that people kind of learn, and it really puts them in a bad spot, and we end up encountering them through emergency services because they're having that physical response and that visceral response to that. What we see a lot is when people end up in that space, whenever they're in a setting that's not the best for them, we see them run away, we see them get into very dangerous situations. Maybe there's someone who has higher accommodation and care needs that, you know, when they're out on their own without a caregiver, they're out on the street, they're opening themselves up to victimization. You know, all of this impacts their day-to-day, their quality of life. We had an individual that we worked with on our team who does have developmental disabilities. He has autism spectrum disorder, and one of the best humans, so intelligent, so much potential and just drive in his life. And he hit every single barrier you can imagine, right? He had wanted to find independence. He was mid-20s, and it was a point in his life where he had had enough accommodations. Again, those care needs were being met in a way that he could have been supported, or he could have been well supported in an independent living situation. And when he got to the process of trying to apply for affordable housing, because he was an individual who a regular work schedule just wasn't going to be really accessible or conducive for him. Like, it would have been very derailing, and it led to him being a really low income applicant. And the problem was the ability to apply was difficult, even with having family members who were there to help support. Because obviously what we know, especially with autism, is a lot of times it is genetic. A lot of times there is this genetic component to it. So mom struggled. Mom was also a refugee and had come from another country where English was her second language. So we add that on top of the barriers that already exist for this individual. So we'd encountered him because, again, that frustration that I talked about earlier just built and built and built, and he actually was expressing suicidal ideation because he felt so hopeless that I'm never gonna get to be my own person. I'm never gonna get to live independently like I see my friends doing, like I see people online doing. And he thankfully had a good support system online and friends there, but he's seeing all of these other people living these independent lives and wondering, why can't I do that? And it just continued for him, reinforcing, like, I have a disability and I'm not the same as other people, which is really upsetting for people. And of course we empower those with disabilities and say, like, here are your strengths, but we also can't ignore the barriers and the trauma and just the feelings that come with having to live with that every day. Just from the reports that we've received, you know, we have seen people who have gotten into affordable housing and then really struggled when they were there because the environment around them wasn't necessarily something that made them feel safe. Or, you know, if there were certain things that they did to self-regulate, like going for walks or stimming or things like that, in their community it was seen as either threatening language or, you know, something that just wasn't really safe for that person. So all of these little intricacies that people don't normally think of just because, oh, well, it's just housing at an apartment. It's like, it's not that easy. And it does, it creates this ripple effect and people get stuck being unhoused, because more and more barriers keep building up and compounding. The barriers that they face outside of what the general public has to only makes it more difficult. And so people who are, you know, again, neurotypical and struggle with this process, it's only amplified and like exacerbated when you are someone who has a developmental disability and has all of these other challenges that you have to get around before the process, right? Because like you had said earlier, maybe I don't know how to read very well. Maybe I, you know, have slower processing speed. Maybe I'm getting overwhelmed with the process and it's causing meltdowns and I can't actually get through the form, right? So all of these things that the general population doesn't even really have to think twice about. Like programs like mine do run into individuals that are constantly hitting the barriers, especially around housing. I mean, with the state of the world right now and what housing looks like, I mean, it's hard for anyone, but the lack of safe and affordable housing is really, again, disproportionately affecting individuals with developmental disabilities.
2: My name is Erica Voisin. I am the Communications and Outreach Manager for Disability Law Colorado. I've lived in Denver for about 10 years with my daughter, Juniper, who's she's 9, and she has autism. So we've been in this world for a very, very long time. When I started at Disability Law Colorado, I was hired for a grant project around housing access in rural and frontier communities around Colorado. And really just to go and meet with people and figure out what those primary housing concerns and needs were specifically for people with disabilities. But what we were finding was that each community was very unique in its housing needs, but there were some pretty big, obvious similarities statewide that we were finding specifically with accessible housing. There's just not enough accessible housing. And what's there is often being used by people who really don't need it. Until some laws change and until more units are built and specifically set aside for people who actually will need them and use them, you know, it's unfortunate, but there's oftentimes not a lot we can do in those situations. Low-income housing in general, the stock is low, aside from the accessibility piece. And then when you're working with Section 8 vouchers or any kind of voucher system, you know, what I've heard from communities across the state is that those vouchers aren't even nearly close to covering a fair portion of the rent for people who are living well below the poverty line. And so even if housing is available, it might not still, with all of these supports, be affordable for people. You know, here in Denver, there's some well-intentioned policies around, you know, having so many units be accessible, but oftentimes contractors and developers will look at what essentially a fine, you know, they're just going to be fined a specific amount of money. And really, when they weigh the difference between what they could make in rent off of that unit and what that fine is, it's basically just like a slap on the wrist. And it's really not doing much, we're finding right now. So yeah, there's a lot of work to be done for people with disabilities. I find in my work with housing and otherwise that disability is often the last thing thought about. We were approached by a state agency who was working on a housing or homeless initiative and had already made plans and had already done all of this work for years and years, and then as an afterthought said, oh yeah, we should probably consider, you know, this perspective. But, you know, we were never asked in advance, you know, and oftentimes people with disabilities aren't offered a seat at the table. There are plenty of commissions. If people look at their local governments and municipalities, there are multimodal transportation groups, there are housing specific commissions in these, you know, local governments. Oftentimes either they have empty seats, or if they don't have empty seats, there's certainly not a single person there with a disability or any kind of lived experience that can inform those really big decisions and policy changes that are being made at the local level. And that's a shame. I think going in with the intention of understanding that there is not just one solution to the housing crisis, that there needs to be a multifaceted approach, and that all perspectives need to be considered. And if you are working with people with disabilities, and you don't have any lived experience, then you need to make sure that you are engaging with community, because their input is invaluable. This is their lives. These are their lives. And nobody is going to be an expert on their lives but the community, right? So that would be my number one piece of advice for policymakers or advocates is, you know, if you don't personally have any lived experience with disability, then, you know, we need to make sure that we're offering a seat at the table. Make your voice heard, make your presence known. Unfortunately, you know, in my experience, nobody is really offering that up freely. So I think we just have to go and take it for ourselves. Because when you make things accessible for people, it makes everything better for everyone. You know, it really does. It helps everyone out when, you know, you talk about even public accommodations in towns and making, you know, curb cuts, things like that. Just it brings people and communities together when everybody can enjoy equally their community.
3: My name's Ron Hutter, and I'm a board member and an self-advocate for ARC of Aurora. I just recently moved into an apartment. I was born and raised with a disability, intellectual developmental disability. A lot of my obstacle was the fact of staying at what I would say my budget thing. Just before this apartment, I was paying $1,200 a month, and then they wanted to go up in August to $1,300 just for an 8x8 bedroom. And I was climbing upstairs without a handrail, and I was fearing for my life because without a handrail, what if I trip down the stairs? I've moved to three different places because there was that house with the basement, and then from the house with the basement, I went to the condo without a stair rail, and I didn't feel the condo was simply safe for me because I'd have to climb stairs without a handrail. And I mean, could be an American with Disabilities Act violation. I was down to paying $50 a month a week for food, and I was worried that I was gonna even have to break that down even more to like $35 a week for food because they wanted another $100 on top of my rent, and I was also paying over $200 in utility bills. This place, the utility bills are all included in my rent. Having a fixed income is saying having less than $1,200 in order to spend for life things that you need, like food, and I couldn't even imagine going out to a movie because I didn't want to worry about taking money out of my expense account to make the money last. Since I moved in here, it's been great because I have built a savings account back up, but I literally drained that account when I was living at the other place. On the safe and for affordable housing, just please make more low make more low-income housing affordable, just like when I was looking for this place, when I was looking for other places, they said they were low-income housing, and then they were upward of $1,700 a month. How is that affordable housing when it's over budget? I realize rent and everything's gotta go up, just like with the price of all the taxes and stuff, but it's more or less a concern when you're trying to live on, say, $15 an hour, that it's very hard to live with only $15 an hour and live your life, and you've got to do the best you can do. You just got to do what you can to enjoy life and make it better for yourself.
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1: 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This is a nice little area where you can see things such as your network and battery status, and also access the Action Center, where all of your notifications will be displayed, including emails and update notifications. 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
3: Today we have an amazing person, Dale Hill, with us from Broomfield. Dale, welcome to Community Conversations.
4: Thank you.
3: So I've been chatting with Dale, and we both belong to a group. The initials are CCVIB, which is part of the American Council of the Blind, and it stands for Colorado Council for the Visually Impaired and Blind. And Dale is the vice president. So I'm excited to have Dale here today because Dale has a little bit different of approach to how his training and education went as far as learning to live independently with his disability. And so I'll definitely have Dale share some of that. But Dale, can you share a little bit about, we were talking earlier about how you found out about your visual impairment and kind of where it started, and because it's a rare thing that occurred, and so could you share with our listeners a little bit about that?
4: I really didn't know here till this last year really what had caused the eyesight loss. The first time I really noticed is when I went to get my driver's license when I was going to school at Washington State. I couldn't even read the bottom line of the lines, and so I went back. I had a friend go in and get some of them, and I went back in, and they caught me. But I went to a neurologist in Wenatchee, Washington, and he changed the glasses and got it back to where it was 2040 so I could drive. And from there, it's just been going down steadily. And then 88, 89, it got worse again. And that's when I finally decided that I needed to give up the driving because I knew I was going to hurt somebody, and I didn't want to do that. So I moved up here and lived with my sister and brother-in-law until they decided to have a family and needed my room for the nursery. So then I moved. So they found this place. We found this place in Broomfield. It's called Royal Village Apartments, and it was the only place. And it was really cheap when I first moved in. It's gotten a little more expensive, but it's still cheaper than any other place you can find anywhere. And so it, what I have, and I finally found out this year, it's, the initials are BBBF1. And they call it Bartle-Beetle syndrome, and I've had that all my life because of the different things. Because I have scars on my hands and feet where I actually had extra cartilage in that, and that's one of the symptoms. And then the obesity and being short and that and everything. So I've actually there's actually a registry out there for that syndrome, and I've joined that registry. So we'll find out what can happen or anything. But the vision is kind of stabilized some, I think, but I had more vision when I first moved up here because I started going to, I wanted to see if I could get back into school, so I went to the Front Range and went there. I didn't get a degree from there, but I did some, and then I moved on to Metro State Community, College of Denver. I got to get it straight here.
3: there's a lot of
4: when I
3: lot
4: went
3: of
4: there was Metro State there. College of Denver instead of Metro State University. It's Metro State University of Denver now, but reason that is because there was two Metro States. There was one, the one here in Denver, and the one in Minnesota, and the one here in Denver won an award, but they gave it to the people in Minnesota because there wasn't any designation which was which at the time.
3: Okay.
4: That's the reason you have the Denver on it, and I went there and got my Bachelor of Arts degree, which is was a contract major, and actually the gal that was my advisor, we started it because she wanted to get a program going for public relations, and I was kind of her guinea pig, and so I did that, and then a lot of stuff. I did it through the Disabled Students Center where people would come and read me the test, you know, and I would tell them what the answer was or that, and then also I have a double major because my other major was political science, so I got two together, you know, kind of go kind of hand in hand, I think, anyway. But nobody wanted to give me a job because I think a lot of it was that I had a lot of people say, yeah, you're qualified and everything, but other people, and a lot of it was afterwards talking, they just didn't want to have to pay for the, you know, the other equipment.
3: And The accommodations, right?
4: For the ADA. But I said, well, I got a lot of it myself. I'll just bring it in, you know. But that's still, but that's where I stand on everything and that. So,
3: well, Dale, so that's kind of amazing. So you went pretty much your whole childhood and even into your beginning of your adulthood with normal vision, and then it seems like it happened pretty quickly.
4: Well, actually, I think it's probably the way they talked is kind of just was really gradual, and, mm-hmm. and then, like I said, I wore glasses all my life, you know, and I think maybe they got changed off and on. I never knew for sure because.
3: Right.
4: Even when I started losing vision, I really didn't realize I was losing when I was going to school at Washington State. You know, I just sat up in the front to make sure I could see the board and stuff and everything.
3: Right.
4: And
3: so you really had to really self-taught yourself. And like you said, it happened gradually. And I know there's a lot of our listeners out there that can probably relate to you. Like, they weren't quite sure that, you know, they just needed stronger glasses or they needed, you know, to sit closer to the board and just sort of accepted it as it went along. But then it hit a point like, oh, this this is something a little more serious. And
4: yeah, because like in 88, 89, I went to one retina person and he's the one that said, well, the rods and cones in my eyes are had deteriorated. And so and that's one of the other symptoms of this Bartle-Beetle is that they do deteriorate and stuff and that, so that's another one, and that's what caused a lot of it to happen. And I've had like two or three different retina people tell me different things. The gal here in Louisville, she said MAC, and then the guy went to Dr. Kanoff. He did cataract surgery, and then he was calling it RP, but the Bartle beetle is kind of like RP, but it's not completely retinitis pigmentosa.
3: But it acts
4: like it, sort of. So.
3: Yeah, so you went, like you made the choice yourself, it sounds like, that you were going to go back to school, get a degree, and even while you were going to school, you were the one that really advocated for yourself to make sure that things were accessible. It sounds like you didn't really have Division of Vocational Rehabilitation or maybe the National Federation. You didn't have people advocating for you. It sounds like you were your own advocate.
4: In fact, I heard about American Council of the Blind, so I started getting their magazine and everything to start with, and then the one here in the state, I got their newsletter. I can't remember what it's called right now, but I got it for quite a while. And then American Council of Blind, and I said, well, you got to join to be able to keep going. So I said, well, you know, for $10 a year, it's $5 for nationals and $5 for your local. And again, that's cheap, you know, to get all this information, because the blind monitor, you know, they have a lot of information there. They talked to the one guy out of Switzerland who's doing all this stuff of retinitis pigmentosa, and there's a company with a laser. They're out of, he's doing a lot of stuff in the University of California at Berkeley with this laser for MAC. So, I catch all this stuff, and I keep my eye doctor informed, and she really loves it, you know. In fact, my sister saw this thing, and she looked it up. Her daughter's husband is IT. They've actually started making a retina with a 3D printer.
3: Wow.
4: But they're just getting started with it on the tissue.
3: And so if one of our listeners out there, if they wanted to maybe join your group that you're vice president of, or find out more about the American Council of the Blind, what's the first step that they could do?
4: Well, they could call me or my president, either one. My number is 303-466-1192, and I have voicemail there, so everybody can always leave a message. And you guys will love this one. Since I'm legally blind, my message says I'm driving, so I'll call you back as soon as possible. So please leave a message. And I got this kind of scary laugh that I do, and the only reason I put the last part on because I had an older gentleman from the church, and he called several times, and I was in the shower, heard it ringing, and the next thing, this guy's knocking on the door. Don't you answer your phone? I said, well, if you leave a message, I'd give you a call back. And but instead of leaving me a message, he finally came over to the door and knocked. I said, well, I was in the shower and everything when you was calling and stuff.
3: And so, can you give that number one more time? Because as you know, when you're blind and visually impaired, it takes a little bit of extra time sometime to get that number down. So what's that number one more time?
4: 303-466-1192. That's my phone number. I'm the vice president of it, and I don't know Marlene's last name. All I know is Marlene.
3: Yeah, and well, if they contact you, they can reach out to Marlene. And Marlene is the president.
4: What I'll do is I can give the numbers to Marlene and the email, because she's the one that calls everybody in on the meetings and sends emails out to everybody and stuff. So
3: yeah, and this would be a great time to reach out to Dale, because this Sunday, September 12th, you're having a picnic that you know, if people wanted to get involved. But how often do you meet, and when do you meet?
4: We usually meet once a month, and I think it's usually the last Thursday of the month, and it's like at 7 o'clock. We're still just doing a meeting instead of a meeting in person yet. And stuff.
3: So you're meeting, is it on Zoom?
4: It was Zoom, or actually Marlene just, with me, she just calls me, you know.
3: I think she maybe
4: does Google call or something like that.
3: Oh, okay. So there's lots of options. It's easy. I've been on the calls a few times, and it was really easy for me to get in. I think once I did the video thing, and then the other time I called in. So it was really easy. You guys make it really easy for
4: Marlene
3: people.
4: Marlene says they're going to have a speaker, and then this one guy used to be gal used to be the president. Her name's Aisha, and she's going to talk about the stuff that went on at the National ACB meeting.
3: Oh, wonderful!
4: So we're going to do that, and just then we're supplying the meat and the drink and that and stuff. So
3: okay, well that's great. And so if you want more information about that picnic or how to get on the call for this really great group. And it really is for anybody who's blind or visually impaired, or if you have a family member who's blind or visually impaired. It really is a great group. They have great topics that they cover. So Dale, that's awesome that you're vice president of that club. I know that, it's not really a club.
4: No, it's more or less just kind of an organization of people that
3: yes.
4: help. Or visually impaired or blind. We don't have anybody that's totally blind in the group yet that I know of anyway. I think
3: yeah.
4: most everybody's just visually impaired. And
3: yeah, everybody's got their own level, which is great that you guys are accepting of that. And the American Council of the Blind does a lot of good. They have a lot of really incredible information online as well.
4: Yeah, not only online, but, you know, they have the 800 numbers like they do the Washington Connection, so if you call in that, they tell everything that's going on back in D.C. for legislating issues that are coming up and everything and stuff. They're still fighting with the U.S. Treasury, you know, get the textile on the paper money. So.
3: Exactly. Yeah, and that's been going on for a long time. And those kinds of topics are really fascinating to me
4: and
3: how long it takes.
4: And then, like, it took them 5 or 6 years about it, but they do have the, and they actually have a committee that's working more and more on the visually accessible. That's what Comcast or
3: yes
4: for you know where it talks on when it's not any talking on the in the staff and everything.
3: Oh, like the audio descriptions.
4: Yeah, audio.
3: Yeah.
4: Call it audio description ACB, but Comcast calls it video description. So.
3: Oh, they do. Oh, I didn't know that. I know my remote. I just push a button and I tell them what to do.
4: Mine, I have the talking remote with the with Comcast, and I just say turn on. Video description, but on ACB, ABC,
3: yeah.
4: when it's athletic stuff, I have to turn it off because for some reason it don't tell you what's going on in athletic. It goes to the Spanish one, so I have to turn it off. So I don't get the game in Spanish, you know, and stuff. But
3: oh, that's funny. I did not know that. Maybe that's why I've often wondered why the sports aren't the commentator is in Spanish.
4: Yeah, that's
3: I didn't know I needed to turn off the.
4: You just turn off the description.
3: See, I learn something new every time I do these. Dale, you're really busy. You're a really busy guy. And the other thing that you shared with me is that you're really active and have been for decades with the United States. It's the JCI Scholarship Program. You tell me a little bit more about that. That was really fascinating.
4: I've been doing that since 98. I got my senatorship in 98, and the senatorship, that's given to people who have done a lot in the JCs because the JCs actually have an age limit. It's 20. It used to be 18 to 36. Now it's 21 to 40. And after that, you're supposed to get out, but us old-timers, we stick around. But what they do, people have done a lot, they give what's called a senatorship. And then when you get that, you get a number through the Junior Chamber International. And actually, they have what's called a World Congress every year, and they go to different countries every year. I've been to Denmark, Hawaii, Vienna.
3: Wow!
4: And so every year, in the last of October, the first Friday of November, they do what they call World Congress. Well, the U.S. Senate has a foundation, and that's where they do the scholarship. And the way that works, every state that it still has a senatorship committee because there's like about 5 or 6 states that don't have a program anymore, a chapter anymore in the mm-hmm. Senate. But what we do, we go through, I get the scholarships, the seniors, it's for the seniors every year, and then they send that to me, and then I have a group of people that judge, and we go in and judge them. And then we send two to the national program manager. Her name's Sherry Mendoza. She's out of Oklahoma. And so we send those to her about the middle of February, and then about by the middle of April, we know who the winners are and if we have a winner or not, and she lets us know. And then what they do, they send that stuff to the schools so the schools can present those scholarships to the winners in one of their auditorium-type things when they all get together in the auditorium for their different things. And they act so the schools know who, if they've got a winner or not, and then that's a $1,000 scholarship, and when I first started it was 15, and it went to 20, and it went back down to 15 in 2008 when they had the recession.
3: So is it 15 nationally, or is it 15 per state?
4: No, it's 15 nationally.
3: Nationally. Okay. Wow.
4: But so we're up to 35 scholarships now.
3: Oh, wonderful. So and does Colorado usually have somebody that gets awarded one of those scholarships?
4: I have averaged a winner every year since I've been doing it, because there's
3: wow.
4: been 3 or 4 years that I've had both of our people have won, and so we get scholarships from all over the whole state. I have a deal now that sends it out electronically. It's called Colorado Council, and they send it out to all the advisors electronically, so I don't mail it anymore. I used to. I mailed it and that, but so there's over 400 high schools now in the state of Colorado.
3: If there are listeners out there that have high school student, you know, seniors this year, or you know, grandchildren, that kind of thing, how do they find? Do they just go have their student, or does the parent go to the counselor?
4: Actually, if you go to ussenate.org, you'll see there's a section for the scholarships, and in every state, the person that's the project manager, it goes in and it shows. It shows me as the person for Colorado, and it has my name, my address, and my phone number, and the email address that we're using. But the main thing is we do not take anything electronically, because we're, you know, if something was to go wrong, we didn't get it all, then that scholarship would get thrown out. So everything is still a hard copy that we judge, and we have, that we ask them to send us.
3: Wow. Okay.
4: So, but like I say, so it goes out every year, and I do it through Colorado Council, and they send it out to all the advisors and everything. The only thing different this year, we did change our email address, because last year we was having problems, because before it was set up where if I got it, it went to my friend's computer too. But last year, for some reason, we had some it didn't go, and so.
3: Wow, and so they just go. What was that? www.ussenate.gov.
4: .org.
3: USSenate.org.
4: Yeah. Just go to the section that says scholarships, and then every state's listed by who the program manager is in the state. If I remember right, you can actually get the application there, but I actually have the application out like with Colorado Council, and everybody has it. Completely, you know, I've got a lot of the same advisors all the time, so they're usually looking for it in September or whatever, so they kind of know. And
3: that's wonderful.
4: And not only do I do it to the schools that way, but I also do I send it to the Denver Scholarship Committee, because they're when the people do the Denver Scholarship, they actually have to apply for other scholarships to be eligible for the one through the Denver Scholarship Program.
3: That's wonderful.
4: So I send it there and everything and stuff. And
3: wow.
4: But no, it's like I say, it's we do it really good. And this year the judging is going to be longer, because we're actually now adding a scholarship for people who are going to want to go to vocational schools or junior colleges, because in the past it's been strictly an academic 4-year school.
3: That's wonderful. That's neat that you're so involved with your community, and I really want to thank you for coming to all the way to Boulder from Broomfield today. It was a treat to get to know you, and I'm going to be obviously on some of those phone calls, and hopefully I can make it to your picnic on Sunday. And Dale, what was your phone number one more time, so if people want to reach out to you?
4: 303-466-1192.
3: Great.
4: And well, I have voicemail there, so you can always leave a message.
3: And you should just call, because now I want to call Dale just to hear his voice message. Well, thank you so much, Dale. Take care and have a wonderful day.

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1: 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Don't forget to stay well hydrated. This means drinking at least 3.7 liters of water for men and 2.7 liters of water for women a day. There are also some great relaxation techniques like deep breathing. Today, I'd like to share with you the 4-7-8 breathing exercise that was developed by cardiologist Dr. Herbert Benson at Harvard Medical School. It helps to close your eyes during this. Breathe in slowly through your nose for 4 seconds. Hold your breath for about 7 seconds. And then exhale for 8 seconds through your mouth. Think about your stomach rising and falling with each breath. Let's try it together. Ready? Breathe in slowly through your nose for 4 seconds. 1, 2, 3, 4. Hold your breath for 7 seconds. 3, 4, 5, 6, 7. And then exhale for 8 seconds. 4, 5, 6, 7, 8. 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If you would be interested in finding a therapist in your area and discussing more breathing techniques, you may visit www.psychologytoday.com/us/therapists. 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Today, let's discuss one of life's toughest challenges, the loss of a loved one. 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
2: 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Manage your blood pressure. People treated by FDA-approved medications to better manage blood pressure were 19% less likely to develop mild cognitive impairment. Those people also had fewer signs of damage on brain scans, and there was a possible trend toward fewer cases of dementia. 4. 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That number is 1-800-272-3900. 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

0: Lundgren back in the saddle and really excited to be doing this program. This is going to be one of four-parter talking about a very important topic for all of us. And that is, it's a look at ourselves. And, you know, we all have a story to tell. The question is, are we comfortable in being able to tell our story for ourselves and to other people? And it's not always the case. You know, a lot of us don't know how to tell our story to someone else. And it can be by hiding it. It can be like a wound that doesn't heal. And so today we're going to be talking about how we can learn to tell our story and to tell our story. And with us today is Bethany Joy Boring, from who is a mental health consultant and also an author, who has been doing this and has been able to develop a kind of format, if you will, about how we begin to heal from the story that we have difficulty discussing. Bethany, welcome.
1: Thanks. I'm so excited to be here, and thanks for having me.
0: Well, it's going to be our pleasure, I know, and I'm looking forward to it. In a way, too, it's a chance for me to look at my story as well as, you know, our audience. Mm-hmm. So to start off, I'm wondering if you can just tell us a little bit about how you came onto this format and how you use it.
1: Yeah, that's a great question. Yeah, so my story is crazy. I course have vision challenges of my own. So I was born with a thing called CHARGE syndrome, which is a combination of a lot of different physical challenges. And within the last couple of years specifically, I started really going through additional vision loss and hearing loss. And when those two things are combined, you just feel like you lose a lot. And when I was walking through some of this a couple of years ago, also walking through a divorce and being a single mom and just so much going on, I got connected with Dr. Kurt Thompson and the Center for Being Known, and they have what's called confessional communities. And I was invited over there, goodness, I can't remember how many years ago that was, but it's an intensive, which I thought was going to be a great idea. At the time, I was doing a little bit of my own work. But they introduced me. I was already doing some of this work beforehand, but face-to-face was a little different. And it was the first time that I really had an introduction of, hey, here's 20 minutes, and you get to share as much or as little as your story as you want. Go. I was like, wait, yeah. What's the framework? And so that's where it all started. It's gone a lot, you know, a lot of different places since then, but that was the very beginning of learning how to tell my story.
0: So, well, I know that all of us need to tell the story, but the question is, what are the pitfalls? What do we need to do? What do you recommend people do to begin the process of being able to tell our story?
1: Yeah, and that's huge. I mean, and I don't know about you and what your story is, Bill, all the way, but I think so many times when we think about telling our story, we think about what? Birth all the way through where we are now. I mean, that's what a lot of people think of. And what I challenge people to do in a lot of my groups is to start with a scene. Like if you could chop your life into like different parts and just focus on a scene, what is the scene that your heart is really longing to have somebody be with you in? And it's usually one of those parts where we're most terrified almost to share. And for me, it was a lot of my childhood and a lot of my teenage years, which I had not shared. And so I made the mistake when I first told my story to try to get everything covered. And everybody was just like, felt like they were like in whiplash. It's like, what? Yeah. What do we, you know? And so if you can just think of like a part, you know, that really makes it a lot easier. And so

0: a lot of my story at the beginning became from, how was that to be born with a bunch of physical challenges and trying to fit in a world that I felt like I stood out? And that's where a lot of my beginning story started.
1: That's a good point, because so many of us, particularly with, well, in my case, I was born with a hearing deficit. Mm-hmm. I didn't know the blindness was going to come. But mm-hmm. My mother's message to me was, you can hear, you just need to try harder.
0: Mm. Yeah.
1: And I've carried that message. But can I talk mm-hmm. about it with other people? Well, for a long time, I couldn't.
0: Yeah.
1: And that's what you're talking about.
0: Yeah. Yeah, because we're still hearing that message. Like, we want to believe, and I can relate to that, because with hearing loss, I had the same thing. And, you know, let's just turn the volume up on the phone. That'll help. I'm like,
1: yeah.
0: And for the life of me, I wanted to believe that it could, and there was something wrong with me, right? So if I'm sharing that part of my story, even though I've done enough work on myself to want to believe that that's not true, I fear about, you know, Bill, if I share that with you, then you're going to go back at me and go, well, yeah, just turn up the volume on the phone. Like, what was wrong with you? Not that you would say that, but right. I still have that internal fear that you are. So yeah, that's huge.
1: So how do we begin to, as you say, share our story, and what do you see as the purpose of being, of sharing the story? Because, you know, we can go around with these kinds of, and we have, you mm-hmm. know, these messages, and, you know, we've, quote, done fine. Why should we do any work on it?
0: Well, what does fine look like to you? I mean, I think a lot of it really comes down to just the idea of wanting to be with others. And the longer we hide behind our stories, and honestly, the lies that our stories have, because there's a lot of lies in there. The more we tell our stories, the more it becomes more true to us. And we have different people go, not that we're sharing lies, but a lot of times, like, we try to cover up what we're feeling. And so,
1: absolutely.
0: Right? So in your story, I would have been like, wow, Bill, like, when you shared about me, or sharing that, you know, you just need to try harder to hear. I know I just felt like I just wanted to be with you in that moment. And I wanted to tell that person, no, don't you get, like, what's going on? He's doing mm-hmm. the best you can. You know, I felt anger for you. And you might be like, wow, like, wait, somebody else feels that for me? Like, the anger that I was feeling is good. Like, it actually makes sense to somebody else. And so that's going to help you shape the story differently the next time you share it. Mm-hmm. That kind of makes sense. Yeah.
1: Well, I think for me, I mentioned the hearing. I mm-hmm. learned without any training, I learned lip reading. And mm-hmm. that was my way of escaping notice.
0: Yeah.
1: And I could even fake what I thought somebody said so that nobody yep. knows, you know, that I have a hearing deficit.
0: Right. Yeah.
1: And boy, it's painful.
0: Yes.
1: That you have this and you can't tell anybody, or you hesitate to tell somebody because they're going to think less of you.
0: Mm-hmm. Well, at least that's the story we're telling ourselves, right?
1: That's the thing. The story we're saying is that we're less than. Mm-hmm. And we hold on to that as long as we don't reveal.
0: Yeah. And that's a lot of energy, too,
1: mm-hmm.
0: that we're putting out there. I mean, I remember when I really started to really talk about my vision loss, because that's the most, and I've had vision loss a lot, but I mean, that's been a lot of my story, like, at least the last couple of years. And because I did so well, I thought,
1: yeah,
0: you know, meanwhile, people knew. And because I was so strong, they didn't know how to come along and help, because I wasn't admitting what I was struggling with. So not only was I using the energy to protect my story, I was using a lot of physical energy that I didn't have
1: yeah.
0: to keep this game, so to speak, playing. And they didn't know how to connect with me because I was trying to be so strong. And so the very thing I was trying to do is to get closer to others was the very thing that was keeping me away from the closeness that I desired.
1: Bingo. I know. See, part of my difficulty with my vision loss was that I thought everybody saw the same way I did.
0: Yep.
1: I didn't know I had. And I'd gone to eye doctors who didn't tell me that, you know, there was something wrong with my vision. So it was out of innocence more than anything else that I didn't tell anybody about the vision thing until it was mm-hmm. finally, I was confronted with it.
0: Mm.
1: And then I had to do a whole lot of song and dance in order to get around and deal with it. And yeah. I didn't really deal with it. You know, I'd trip over a fire hydrant or run into somebody because I couldn't admit it.
0: Yep.
1: And that's when my not telling my story was physically put me in danger.
0: Yeah. So I'm curious for you, like, what was it that took you out of, okay, you know, I'm now to the point where I'm uncomfortable enough where I have to start telling my story, at least to myself. Like, what was it that pushed you to begin your journey of telling your story?
1: Well, in my case, it was just finding out scientifically that, you know, my sight was in trouble. And in fact, a friend of mine referred him me to a ophthalmologist because my friend had been around me enough to know there was something wrong. And he sent me to an ophthalmologist who could figure out what the problem was, but he wouldn't tell me. Mm-hmm. So I was sent to an eye clinic at the University of Pennsylvania. I was living in Philadelphia then. And they did the chart to say, and then they went to my friend and said, don't tell him he's going to lose his sight because it's going to be too upsetting.
0: Wow.
1: And fortunately, my friend said, no, I have to tell him. And that at age, I think it was 30, I finally got the word that I am going to lose my eyesight.
0: Yeah.
1: Now, for me, in telling my story, it made all the difference in the world because I was unhappy in the work I was doing, and I didn't think I could continue, you know, without sight. This was doing advertising, and I had liked the field of addiction and treatment of addiction, and so that was a plus for me to find out I was going to lose my sight. Because it was the thing I needed to make a career change. And it's a career that I've pursued for 40 years, eventually through a lot of different things that came along. I became a counselor, and it was life-changing rather than the kind of awful thing that other people around me thought was awful. Yeah.
0: Well, and what amazes me about your story is that your friend cared enough to come to you with the truth rather than because he was told not to. Like, he cared for you that much that he was willing to share with you what could happen with your vision. Mm-hmm. And I'm just curious, did he continue with you through some of those journey and transition that you had to walk through?
1: Yeah, he was there, and he also, you know, I got connected with the low vision clinic, and I got some of the information and help, and I also got the encouragement that when I applied for a job, I told him point blank what my story was about the vision.
0: Wow.
1: I was not going to hide that because it would affect me at some point, so they better know. If they're going to hire me, they're going to have that understanding.
0: Wow. I mean,
1: I can't believe when I look back on it that I did it, but it was the wisest thing to do.
0: Yeah. Well, and that you had your friend with you. Like, talk about storytelling. I mean, you literally got to share the story with your friend who came with you on that adventure. I mean, how many of us, I mean, I'm sure some of your story, like you mentioned before, is hiding. But what I'm hearing is that the biggest change happened for you is when your friend actually came to you and invited you to share your story more truly. Yeah. And not only that, he was like, hey, I'm not leaving. Like, let's go, and willing to walk the, you know, through it with you. That's huge. I mean, you got a story that many, many people don't have. And so that's encouraging for me to hear that. So thank you for sharing that with me today.
1: Well, I think the, because it came from someone else with authority, I couldn't avoid the story. And it was something that was so major that I really, I didn't have a choice in the matter. I mean, I tried to fake it with everybody else. Like I say, trip over fire hydrants and things like that. But it was very clear that I couldn't avoid it anymore. But there also, you know, there wasn't a whole lot that I could do for a while, except go to low vision clinic and so forth. There wasn't any real treatment like we're talking now. But it didn't matter. The secret was out.
0: And
1: I couldn't.
0: And you weren't left.
1: I tried to fake a while like I did with the lip reading. But there isn't an answer for that other than to just get yourself in trouble because you can't see everything you're supposed to see.
0: Exactly. Yeah. And it's just interesting because I'm just listening to what you're saying. And as I'm listening to it, I'm just noticing that A, your friend stayed with you, but B, that contrast to what you thought would happen. You were actually living at that reality that your friend came with you. Your friend helped you out and all of these things. And so I can imagine how hard that must have been for you. I mean, good, but also this, like, wait a second. I thought when I admitted this, people would leave. And meanwhile, your friend's still sticking with you. Like, I can imagine if it was me, I would have been like, wait, are they really going to stay? Like, you know, I don't know if you had that. But
1: yeah, he did eventually leave because he had some things that he had to do. He left the state. But by that time, I was settled in a job that I could do blind. At least I had envisioned that. Again, you know, I won't tell my whole story is too long, but I found out within that framework what I could do no matter what, which was being a therapist. And even then there was some hesitancy because, and I find this over and over again with therapists who are blind, we can't tell our story and say we're blind therapists because then people with sight won't come to us. At least that's the image that we have. So we have to kind of bob and weave around that issue from a professional issue area. But I think the important thing was I knew where I was. And when it came up with a client, I said, you're blind, aren't you? And, you know, sometimes I pause and say, yeah, I knew there was something a little different about me. Or make.
0: Wow.
1: And, you know, it's like when my neighbor comes over, I don't turn on the lights in my condo. And my neighbor comes over and says, and walks in and said, Bill, would you turn the lights on? I pause and say, you know, I feel so sorry for you sighted people. You have to have electricity and you have to have light turned on. How disabling.
0: I love it. That's awesome. I mean, it's just a way of doing things differently. Like, and I'll tell you, part of my journey has been public speaking again. And I took a break for a while with everything that I walked through in my life, and especially the fear of just feeling like I was going to fall off the stage. Like, that's still a thing. I'm like, that's still a thing. But anyway, all this to say, I realized as I was going through this journey and I'm running in other speakers, they said, Bethany, we just need to sit with you. I'm like, why? They're like, you have a storytelling where you can literally paint the picture in our minds. And I'm like, where did that start? Because I don't feel like a lot of people have said that to me. And honestly, and you can relate to this probably, Bill, when we lose vision, we're so used to these audio descriptions or verbal descriptions of what things look like or feel like or see like. And that's our language, right?
1: Right.
0: And so when people look to us, sighted people, they look to us, they're like, oh, wait, they're not used to describing what they see. They're not used to painting that picture in people's minds. And so as a speaker, that's actually a hidden superpower where I will have people literally come to me and sometimes even pay, like, Bethany, can you help me share this story with my audience in a way that they can see it in their minds?
1: Right.
0: And so we have that superpower that honestly, it takes us stepping into that unknown to realize, wait a second, there's stuff that I can do that other people can't, and they need that. They yeah, need that.
1: Yeah, exactly. But it's so, the respecting, yeah. Respecting. That difference.
0: Yes. Yes. Yeah. Yeah. And you get it. I mean, because you've helped people. I'm sure you've got testimonials from clients that you've helped, right? And
1: right.
0: So, yeah, I think that validates it. But then also, you know, whatever it is that we find that we're going to do, wherever we are in our story, where we can show up more truly, we have energy to do it, right? Like, I have a different energy when I know that I get to speak to an audience. I have a different energy when I get to turn on my camera and do sessions with people versus, God help me, sitting down with my kid and doing math homework. Like, it's just, there's a totally different energy in there, you know? And so regardless of if we see immediately the effects that it's having, we can notice there's something alive that happens within us, that God has created us in that way to do that. And so regardless of what people think, I'm going to do what makes me feel alive. Because if I don't, if I wake up every morning and doing the very thing that sucks the energy out of me, I'm not going to want to get out of bed the next morning.
1: Right. And, but you see, that's the thing that when you first find out or when you have been enabled by people, you don't know that you have that power to make a difference. You don't have to depend on other people. But you see, this is the way society thinks, oh, this person is blind. I have to take care of him or her.
0: Yeah.
1: And we believe it, or we may start off believing it.
0: Mm-hmm.
1: And that's when it's important for us to be able to acknowledge to ourselves, as we say, to tell our story, learn to tell our story to ourselves.
0: Yes.
1: And then say, oh, you know, this doesn't have to be this way, or this is the way that I survive, and we can take a look at it.
0: Yeah. Well, and not only that, telling our stories to people who aren't going to be like, oh, you poor thing. You know what I'm saying? Like, looking for those people, like your friend, who is in your life that you know that can tell us the truth back to us, even if it may be hard. So right. Your friend took that with you. You know, he told you the truth. But then it wasn't like, see ya. It was more like, okay, I know what you're capable of, and this isn't going to stop you, and I'm with you. And that's what we need. We need to surround ourselves by those kind of people, because I think, at least for me, I don't know if it's been for you, Bill, but I know I've had my chance of telling my story to people who it's either A, would put me in this box of, well, this is what you can do now, and this is what you can't do now. Or B, you know, like, what do you mean you're a single mom of three kids? Like, how can you do that? Then I have those other people that are like, the box doesn't even exist, because they know that I love to go skydiving and I travel and I do all this stuff. They're like, Bethany, this isn't going to stop you. Instead, you get to see and hear the world differently, and people are going to long for that because they get so tired of what they can see and hear. You find the goodness in what other people miss. People need you. And so I choose to surround myself by the people that see that in me rather than what I'm missing, so to speak. And so, but we have that choice. Like, I think so many times we're like, oh, I'm stuck with all these people that are around me that think that, no, you're not. Like, I don't know if you checked, but we're one in like how many million of people. Like, you can't tell me there aren't other people around you. Maybe
1: and
0: at
1: we
0: least
1: shouldn't
0: one.
1: Be afraid. Yeah.
0: Yes.
1: We can't
0: so
1: be afraid.
0: Don't give up. If you're out there, don't give up.
1: Yeah, exactly. It's interesting. Early in the game, I was went into a restaurant to meet a friend, and it was a dark bar kind of restaurant, real dark. Mm-hmm. And I was stumbling around and trying to find what table they were at. And after dinner was over and we left, my friend took me aside and blasted me for that.
0: Wow.
1: He said, you know, you keep trying to fake your sight.
0: Mm.
1: And unless you tell me what you need, I can't help you. And I can't get the pleasure of helping you.
0: Mm.
1: Now, we don't want to do that just to give pleasure. But we have to understand when we feel what our liability is, that by telling our story and letting people know what's going on and, in effect, helping them to understand what they can do for us, that is not enabling but is helpful, then it heightens the relationship.
0: Mm. Did you see it that way when he first told you that?
1: I didn't. I was, you know, offended, but I had to think about it. And I've thought about it ever since that, you know, stop trying to be so perfect, so able in situations where it just, even sighted people have trouble in a dark restaurant. So why don't you admit that that's a bad place for you?
0: Yeah. Yeah. And I think it's one of those things where, like, for instance, me and my boys, my youngest is how old now? 12. And just an idea of our little atmosphere that we live in here. My youngest got this ping pong set the other day. And it's one of those that you attach to a table. And it's just a net and one paddle for each person and a ball. And he was so excited. Now, keep this in mind. He's known me his entire life. So he's 12 years of this, right? He's like, Mom, I can't wait to play with you. Let that sink in.
1: Yeah.
0: And I'm just like, but here's the thing. Here's the cool thing, though. He knew me well enough. He knew my limitations, but he still knew that I was fun to play with. And part of the reason he did it wasn't necessarily to make fun of me, but he knew that this was going to be fun. And it was because, I mean, we had a blast. He was teaching me how to hold the, you know, the racket so I could hit it better. And it was like about an hour of me and him just going back and forth and playing. And I'll be honest with you, one of the highlights of the whole thing was when the ball fell and he's like, Mom, can you get the ball? And it was kind of like we're both laughing about it. And I was so excited because I thought I found it. Meanwhile, I had the cat's white paw that I thought was the ball. And I went to go yank it and the cat went... And we went on the floor and we just laughed and laughed and laughed. Right. And so it's one of those lessons to me, because at first I was like, dude, like, I have older boys too, and you don't know if they're making fun of you or like with you, like we're in that teenage phase where it's like, but with him, it's really interesting because he's got hearing loss as well, and we can connect in that. And he's got that idea that nothing's gonna stop him, where he will admit when he has struggle, you know, hearing or seeing or whatever, but he doesn't let that stop. He's like, yeah, I got this, but I'm going to play ping pong anyway. And that's the realization that hits me in this conversation is that, again, who are you surrounding yourself with? If I surrounded myself constantly with my older two boys, I love them to death. But, you know, it'd be a totally different story. And so, again, it goes back to your story is shaped by who you surround yourself with and who you allow to speak back to you. So it's not necessarily about just sharing your story. And I think we're going to talk about that additionally in other weeks.
1: Well,
0: but just to be aware of who's around you and who are you letting speak into your story.
1: So what does someone have to do when they hear us and say, well, maybe I need to learn how to tell my story? What the steps do they need to take?
0: Well, what I think part of it, I wish I had this straight out, these are the steps you need to do. And I hesitate in that only because I don't know what's going on in the person's life and where they are and, you know, about emotional regulation and who they have in their life. But one thing I will say is that, first of all, and I'm learning now and I'll come back to this, do they have somebody safe in their life?
1: Right.
0: Before they even start this, because eventually you don't want to do this work completely alone. I'm not saying you have to have somebody sitting with you while you write it, you know, but to me, you don't want to do this work completely alone, whether it's you're with a counselor, whether you're with a mental health coach, whether you're with a group, whether you got that one friend who knows you, whatever it is. It doesn't mean you have to share it with them. They just have to be aware that you're walking through this so they can like check in on you, because even writing it out or speaking it out, you're connecting neural pathways in your brain that opens it up to different things. And so you could be thinking, okay, I'm going to share this one story. And after you're writing it, you realize memories come up and you may not be prepared
1: right,
0: for all exactly. of those other stories that come up. So it's just an awareness that yes, it is healing. It is healing. But at the same time, just aware that you waken yourself up to other things. That's like when you work out a muscle for the first time. Like right. when I'm doing shoulder muscles, I'm in the process of increasing my weight for my dumbbells and stuff. So I'm up to like 20 and 30 pounds, which I think is awesome, by the way. But anyway, so I'm in lifting weights. And the one thing that my unofficial personal trainer, AKA friend, was telling me is like, it's going to hurt for a while, but you don't want to do too much. But he's like, I'm going to warn you, it's going to hurt probably the next day, but that's normal, because he knows that I walk through pain like that. I use that example because here's the thing. Even though we write or share our story, it's going to hurt, but it shouldn't get to the point where it defines how we're going to walk out the next couple of days. So that's what we're aware of. It's like, we want to be able to write our stories and share our stories. We want to be able to open up those neural pathways, but we also want to go to the level where we have the stamina to still stand and walk through our daily lives. And that's just that boundaries to put around ourselves. We want to do it smart.
1: Yeah, that absolutely. And the safety, I think, is the real issue, because, you know, I know when we're feeling something shame-based,
0: yeah,
1: we become all or nothing, don't share, or we might share everything.
0: Yeah.
1: And either way, we lose out.
0: Yes. Yeah. And it's just, it's true. It really is. Because we go, well, that one time I wrote this, or that one time I spoke this, and this is what happened. Well, what about all the other times? And here's the thing, our brains, the way they're wired, a lot of times it's so easier to think a negative rather than positive.
1: Right.
0: Mm-hmm. And that's one thing, and I'm still about this, and I don't know if this has any place in anything that we're talking necessarily about today, but one of the things that I put in place for all the clients that I work with is I make sure that they have good grounding and good positive appreciation moments already in their repertoire. So when they're working through these stories, they still have these positive moments that they've got to sit with, that they can come back to, that they can connect with those emotions, that they can connect with those stories, that they've seen the appreciation and what God is doing even in this day, or even in a couple of days ago when they're working on a story that happened years ago. See what I'm saying? They can still come back to the present moment. I'm like, wait a second, that was me years ago, but today I'm here. And not that it makes it all better, so to speak, but they have a grounding place to know where they are today. That doesn't define who they are right now.
1: Well, I know the example sometimes that I talk about is if you go into a social setting like a bar and you meet somebody and that person tells their entire life history 10 minutes after meeting you.
0: Oh, gosh. Yeah.
1: Yes. That's my reaction, too. And you walk away staggered with all this information.
0: Mm-hmm.
1: That's the extreme. But then when you, the other thing would be meeting somebody and they don't tell you anything about themselves. There's no bond that is created with you and another person.
0: Yeah,
1: that these are the two extremes that you can find yourself performing.
0: Yeah,
1: unless you make the decision, as you're saying, to okay, who do I share with? How much do I share? Because sometimes it's helpful, particularly with new people, to share just a little bit and see what their reaction is.
0: Yes. Yeah. Well, and two responses to that and I'm sure you know some of this, Bill, so you can even correct me. But one response is, when you're sharing, paying attention to what part of your brain you're sharing from, right? If I'm triggered and I feel like I need to protect myself, I can, oh my word, I'm a great storyteller. So I can go completely and make it all about you. That's one of my best defenses that I have. But I'm not doing that to connect. I'm doing that to protect. And so if I'm aware of that, and I'm confronted with somebody and they're like, they know me well. They're like, Bethany, slow down. I'm like, oh yeah, take a deep breath. That gets me out of this amygdala. That gets me out of this fear, flight, freeze, you know, talk to, okay, take a deep breath. I'm in a safe place. This person just wants to connect. Okay. And then usually if this is done right, I'll come up with a curious question. That is my way of really genuinely connecting. That is my way of getting back online. That is my way of feeling safe enough where I can connect to you. And that's my way of going, okay, this person's here. And so my other second part of that is the egg analogy, is that when you're sharing your story, it's like handing a raw egg to another person to have them hold. You just do that one little part of your story. You don't do the whole... like 20 minute version. You just do that little part and see how they hold that. See if they're curious about it. See if they make it all about them. See if they go immediately and just start making fun of it. I mean, just see how they do though that. And if they do well, according to you, if they do well, well, maybe give them another egg or maybe wait a week and see what happens, you know, and see if they still care well for that. Because here's the thing. One, people are going to drop eggs, especially if we give them way too many to carry, and yet we think it's our fault. Like when you shove a whole carton of eggs in somebody's hand, something's going to fall. Like that's too much to ask of anybody, really. But then second of all, you want to trade back and forth a little bit. So if you're giving an egg to them, maybe eventually they'll give an egg to you. You want to feel even on both sides. And so it takes time and trust, and it's both ways. You're watching them, they're watching you, and you build trust in that.
1: And this is where we run into trouble when we're so consumed with ourselves or our, for example, vision loss or whatever, that we may end up doing all the talking rather than exchange with another person, because everybody has a story. And it may be, it's not going to be the same as our story, but we have to open the door that people can share their story with us. Yes. To the level that they're comfortable, and then it becomes an exchange. Does that sound right?
0: Yes. Yes. Well, and just like we did earlier when you were talking about part of your hearing loss journey, right? When I was with you in that, I was like, wow, Bill, when you were sharing that, I felt angry. I wanted to be with you. And did you feel, and you can totally tell me if you didn't.
1: Yeah.
0: But did you feel connected with when I... Right. That wasn't, oh, wow. Cause I have hearing loss too. So I could go off on my own little story and you're like, well, that's awesome. You know, so we're paying attention. So again, it's, and also just be aware people don't do this very well, because here's the thing. And we know this too. When we hear somebody's stories, emotions come up on us, and some of us, hopefully mental health professionals, have emotional regulation skills where we can be okay with these heavy emotions that are brought into the room. We make space for that. We know how to deal with that. Other people don't, and it feels uncomfortable. And so they go right into, well, in my story, or they go into, well, that's nice, and they pivot. And they don't. And here's the thing. They're not even aware of what they're doing because it's so uncomfortable. Yeah, and they may not be willing to face what they're doing. And so that's when you get to make the call. Okay, is this somebody that I want to keep sharing with? Or it doesn't mean that your story is not valid. It means that's probably not your person, and that's okay.
1: Yeah.
0: Good try. Exactly. Try again later with a different person.
1: Well, is there any other suggestion that you have for our listeners about, okay, dealing with their story and sharing that story with other people?
0: Yeah. Well, I mean, today, especially just, you know, beginning the story journey, it looks different for everybody, right? Mm-hmm. I was talking to a friend the other day because I don't write a lot anymore. I try, but it's just getting harder and harder. Yeah. But I do practice audio journaling, and there's so many apps, and I'm not going to go into all that. But the thing is I had to be willing to go with myself in this whole adaptability thing, which I know that can be a cuss word to some of us now. It's like, I don't want to adapt. I just want to do things like I always did them before, you know? But here's the thing. I knew that it was healthy to get my words out. And so I adapted and I found one or two places that I love to speak my words and have it read back to me or listen to it back. And then I'm going, oh, wow, I see negative beliefs going on. I see, you know, I'll see all or nothing thinking, you know, and I'm just aware of that. And so that's my way of processing. That's a way of sharing my story. It doesn't even necessarily have to be with anybody right away. Because I think so many times they hear our stories, Bill, and they're like, I don't want to share with anybody right away. I'm not ready for that. Okay. But the hardest part is just to make sure you're safe. Make sure you have those one or two people that are at least aware of what you're doing. And then have a place where you can be adaptable and go, if writing doesn't work for you, well, speak it. If speaking doesn't work for you, you can draw it. If drawing doesn't work for you, you can, you know, don't stop it just because one thing doesn't work one time you try it. That's all or nothing thinking all the way. And we are stronger than that here in this community. We are adaptable more than that in this community. And our story deserves to be heard. So I'm telling that person out there that's sitting here going, I can't because of whatever it is. Yes, you can. And your story is worth it to keep working on. And so find the people in your life that you can connect with. Find a way to share your story and just start. Don't have to have this in your mind that it has to look or feel a certain way. Just take the next best step instead of trying to write the whole story in one go.
1: Yeah, piece by piece, in other words.
0: Ditto. Step by step. Yeah.
1: Step by step, yeah.
0: That's a song.
1: You know, that's crucial because, you know, we try a little bit out and see how other people respond.
0: Yep.
1: And that's our checkpoint. And then because like the guy in the bar that I'm talking about, or the woman in the bar who tells the whole story, I'm not going to spend any time with that person. It's overwhelming.
0: Yeah.
1: Unless they're, you know, they're my patient.
0: Yeah. Right. And that's the last thing we want to do, honestly, if we're just hanging out with somebody. It's, But you know, there's people that you really connect with. And that's the one thing just to, and maybe that can be somebody's first step. If we're just listening, maybe somebody out there just needs to know that they can connect with another person. And for that person, I'd be like, hey, pay attention to people that you're with. Because sometimes those people are there. We just don't get out of our own way to see how many people really do care. And so maybe just to give them that experience, like go throughout this next week, whatever week you're going through, and just pay attention wherever you go. Even if you don't leave your house, pay attention to the people that are in your life. And then pay attention to yourself. Like, who do I need to put in my life? And where are they? And how can I connect with them? Maybe that's your first step.
1: Yeah. And I think that's the really difficult step, because we may feel so bad about our disability, whatever it is, that we feel like we have to take anybody that comes along, and we don't.
0: Exactly. No, and that's the worst thing.
1: Very selective. There are people who will be helpful for us, and there are people who are going to just be poison.
0: Yeah. And think about it. I mean, I don't. Yeah, I do. I was going to say, I don't mean this, but yes, I do. I'm 100% mean this. A lot of us here in this vision loss, blind community, whatever you want to call it, we scare people because we know how to adapt. Honestly. Yeah. And here's the thing. You're going to get that. And if that happens, okay. Like, I don't say, don't define yourself by it. Understand that we walk through things that many people haven't. And some people are prepared emotionally and time-wise to sit with us and walk that journey out with us and see the way that we have learned to see. But if they're not, okay, that just means they're not our person. That's okay to have that. That's okay to be aware with that and just be aware of, okay, like, just like other people in our life, they may, you know, do something inside of us and we just need to be curious about that. Like, okay. That's that person's journey, and you're not meant to connect with everyone. And so just to be aware of that, give yourself some grace, and just like we were talking about here, just take the next best step and know that you're not alone. You have these places here right here where we've all walked through our own stories and know that you're not alone. And as you're beginning the storytelling, as you're beginning the story writing, just know that you have other places here with other two people as we continue. I don't know about you, Bill, but as we continue to continue writing our story, it's a work that we always come back to.
1: Yes. Yes. And I know that on that note, we'll be continuing our dialogue
0: yes.
1: with several more episodes to help people understand what it is that we've gone through, what they need to do to help themselves to find the, how shall I say, peace or at least acceptance of whatever yeah. their disability is. It just takes yeah. a little work.
0: Yeah. I think the terminology is radical acceptance.
1: There you go.
0: Exactly. Ooh, I don't like exactly. that word, but yes, that's what it is.
1: yeah. The word for the day.
0: yes. I guess it's two words, isn't it?
1: Yeah. Hey, this has been wonderful. I'm looking forward to our continuing our discussion. Is there any other last word you want to give to our listener?
0: Yeah, well, I know we've said it a couple times, but sometimes I walk away from listening to these podcasts and I go, wait, what did they say again? Okay, if you leave with only two things, one, know that you're not alone. But number two, you decide right now before even pushing pause or stop or going on to the next thing, what is one small action step that you want to take after listening? Are you someone that has written your story and just has never shared it? Are you someone who's never even started that journey? Are you someone that wants to write a novel one day? I'm not saying to write the novel.
1: Yeah.
0: I'm saying, hear me straight even when I'm saying this. Just begin and just do something that you can get done within half an hour, within an hour, something small, and celebrate that progress, because this is huge stuff that we're talking about, Bill. This isn't any light things. And so even if it's a small step, you may think, oh, that's all I did. No, that's huge. And that takes energy and that takes relations and that takes trust. And so take that first step and we'll see you back here next week. Right, Bill?
1: yeah, right. And I would make one adjustment to what you said in the beginning. And that is, we don't have to be alone, because sometimes we feel that we're destined to be alone.
0: Yep.
1: And that's a lie that we tell ourselves.
0: Yep.
1: And that's what we have to move. One of the things we have to tell ourselves something different.
0: Yes.
1: Thank you for sharing. And to our audience out there, think about taking some time to work on your story. That's all you need to do for now.
0: Yep.
1: So until the next time, we look forward to having you join us for the next episode. And thank you very much, Bethany, for your good work.
0: Well, thank you, Bill. Love your story, my friend.
1: This is your host, Bill Lundgren, with Bethany Joy Boring. This is the end of story one. We look forward to having you with us for the next one. Thank you.
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4: 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They provide exams, x-rays, fillings, extractions, and both full and partial dentures. Other procedures like root canals and crowns are approved on a case-by-case basis. 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
0: Michael, welcome to AfterSight.
2: Good morning. Thank you.
0: And what a morning it is. It's like, what, 16 degrees outside and it's freezing and snowing. It's like a snow globe out there.
2: What a good morning for shoveling.
0: Exactly. And for working remotely. Yay.
2: Yay.
0: So, Michael, I know you've listened to AfterSight, and I know you know that I like to start off the top of the show with just some, you know, quick fire questions so that people can get to know you just a little bit better before we dive in. Is that all right?
2: Yeah, I'm a little frightened.
0: I actually got some special just for you. Okay. So, Michael, I know that you are on you're on social media a lot. You're like what I like to call a voyeur. You like to watch, but you don't actually participate. And so do you prefer talking pets or talking babies?
2: Talking pets. Definitely talking pets.
0: Talking pet. Okay. Talking babies are a little bit creepy to me for some reason.
2: But they're cute, but they are creepy.
0: Are you a glass half full or half empty kind of guy?
2: A glass half full. I think I've always been like that. I don't think I've ever swayed away from that.
0: Yeah, me too. I always try to look at the positive side of life. When you're shopping, oh, go ahead.
2: No, I was going to say, when you're at the bottom looking, you know, there's nowhere to go but up. So might as well be half
0: full. That's true. I like that. I like that analogy. When you are shopping online, do you sort by price or by rating?
2: Oh, good question. I actually, I don't do price. I kind of just buy what I like. Mm. So yeah, it's by rating probably.
0: Yeah, I'm that way too. I think I do look at the price, but I really pay attention to the comments on the ratings because I feel like people are pretty honest there. Maybe they're not.
2: Agree.
0: Maybe it's just me, but I.
2: No, yeah, I agree with
0: yeah.
2: you.
0: I do too. Yeah. Okay. I know you like movies. You watch a lot of movies like we do. Are you zombies or vampires?
2: Oh, total zombie. Total zombies rule. They rock. Fast zombies, slow zombies, it doesn't matter. All of them. Yeah. Zombies are fantastic. Everywhere I start a new job or a new place I look at, or even a movie theater, I always look which is the best way to escape if the zombie apocalypse starts.
0: Ooh.
2: So I'm always prepared. I'm always looking around to see who I can outrun. Who I can push in the way so that I could get away. It's always on my mind. Zombies, always on my mind.
0: Okay. All right. Now, I know you should be prepared for this question, Michael, because music is really important to me. I rarely go more than, you know, a few minutes without some sort of music in my life. What is your theme song if you had one?
2: You know what? I was asked that question, and it might have been you that asked me that question. Probably a few months ago, and I use that as a icebreaker for new people that I meet all the time. And I'm so surprised because a lot of the people are just, you know, off the cuff, boom, snap. They already know they're just like you. You already know yours.
0: I don't know.
2: I think my theme song changes day to day. Because I use music as a

0: equalizer. So if
1: Yeah.
0: I'm sad that day, I listen to sad music all day long and get it out of my system. If I'm happy, it's happy music and it keeps me up. So I don't think I have a theme song that I could definitely say is my song or my anthem every day.
1: Awesome. So what would it be today?
0: I guess White Christmas, since it's so white outside and it's actually one of my favorite movies, so I'll probably be
1: Oh,
0: watching it later
1: yeah,
0: on
1: that's
0: tonight.
1: right. That's right. Okay. Well, Michael, thanks for being on AfterSight. I know that this is above and beyond your your job duties, so I really appreciate it. But it's been really fun for me to interview our new employees at AINC, so that because you do impact the work we do, and you're especially in your role, you really are the face of the organization. So it's really nice that people get to know you a little bit. So I really, really, really appreciate it. So Michael, we met quite a while ago. Do you remember how long ago? You're better
0: Yes,
1: at those kinds of
0: it was
1: things than I am.
0: 2009 when we met.
1: Wow. Gosh,
0: Yeah,
1: that's a long time.
0: it was in Estes Park, actually,
1: Yeah.
0: at the coffee shop
1: That's
0: there.
1: right.
0: Yeah, I remember it extremely well.
1: Yes, now that you say it, I remember the event. I knew it was a long time ago. I just didn't remember how long. What was your first impression of me?
0: I actually gravitate and I notice people who are dynamic. And definitely that was first feeling or word that came to my mind about you was that you were dynamic. It was and I think it was a pretty fast I fell in like with you like immediately. And I think it
1: Oh.
0: was your dynamic self that actually put itself out there, and that's what made me notice. And I think that's why
1: Yeah.
0: I since that day have gravitated towards you.
1: Yeah. I felt the same way about you as well. So for the audience, Michael met my brother and they fell in love pretty immediately. And I
0: Instantly.
1: remember that first. Yes, and I remember that first phone call that my brother Tim called me to tell me about you. He actually talked more about your dog than he did you, Lacey.
0: I can see why.
1: But
0: I
1: I
0: can see
1: could
0: why.
1: tell, but I could tell there was really something special. Tim was my big brother, and I had been through quite a few boyfriends with him. And he had never really talked so much about somebody he had met, especially so quickly. And I knew that there was something special. So when you came up that weekend and I got to finally meet you, I knew it was going to be magical. So I'm really thankful, that you became part of my life and that you've stayed in my life. And I know,
0: I feel the
1: Michael,
0: same.
1: you know, I lot, Oh, thank you. Well, Michael, Tim passed away from esophagus cancer a number of years ago, and actually it's coming up on the anniversary pretty quickly here, which is
0: Yeah,
1: always a hard
0: shortly.
1: day for all of us. And I lost my big brother. Everybody who knows me, he was my Superman. And but you lost the love of your life. What kept you going, especially in the very beginning? Once you got the diagnosis, you were such a trooper. But what kept you going, Michael?
0: I think it was just him. I the whole entire story that the moment that he shook my hand the first time I met him, I fell in love with him. I knew that he was the person that I wanted to spend the rest of my life with. So him being diagnosed the first time with cancer, like that didn't sway that feeling or that emotion at all. So it wasn't
1: Yeah.
0: like I was preparing to lose him. I was every day preparing to have him with me for the rest of my life.
1: Oh.
0: So it just wasn't just something that I sat down and after he got diagnosed and I sat there and made the conscious decision that I was going to be there for him every step of the way. It was just inherent. It was just something that happened and I could not visualize it then or now being any other way.
1: Yeah.
0: It was rough. It was rough for me, but it was even more rough for him. It was rough for you and the entire family. But if I could bring him back, I would do the same thing for 10 million years. He would never be without me by his side. So, you know, really the way that I like got through or am getting through, because I think grief is a it's not something that you can plan for and say like, oh, in 2 years I'm gonna feel better, or 10 years or whatever. It's an ongoing process. I don't think that it ever ends. But having you and your sister and your family in my life has been something that has been required. There's no way that I could have gotten through or getting through to this day without the help of Tim's family. It was a really quick introduction to the family, and it was a really quick falling in love with the family too. So, that's definitely something that, is the top of the list on things to get through. You know, I do have parents, my mom's passed, but I do have parents that were always supportive and always there in whatever situation that I was in. And your family and you, are the same way. So, I've definitely leaned on everybody that I care for. And that's still getting me through. I'm still not over. I don't think I'll ever be over. Tim was definitely the love of my life and the man, that I wanted to spend every waking moment with. And unfortunately, you know, he was taken, but, it's hard work, but I get through it.
1: And I was so concerned when, I mean, you know, when we got him through, the first round, you know, and I was in the doctor's office when they said, "You're cancer free." And it was just this huge celebration and, you know, this exhale of, okay, we did it. You know, we all did it, you know, and he's going to be okay. And when I got the call that it was back, it was crushing. But even though we knew he wasn't going to make it, it still didn't, there was still that unreality, like, no, he's gonna make it. and even that last few days that I saw him, we had these amazing conversations of he was ready to go, but his regret, his pain was for all of us that he was gonna leave behind, because he knew how sad we were going to be and how heartbroken we were going to be. And, you know, he made me promise, you know, make sure that you all take care of each other. And I did, of course, but even then, Michael, I didn't think it was going to happen. And even the night that you called and said that they were going to put him in hospice the next day, and I booked a flight, the first flight out. Like, even then, it didn't really sink in until I got that call the next morning as I was getting ready to go to the airport, that he had passed away at the night. And I think that a lot of life things, trauma happens that way. Even if we you know, we sort of get the news ahead of time that this is going to happen, you know, even with people who are going to lose their vision, or maybe they've been in an accident, or whatever happens in their life, you're not really prepared for it.
0: I agree.
1: Even when maybe you think you are,
0: I agree. I've always said that, you know, there's nowhere to go online or a hotline to call or anything that gives you a checklist of what you need to do, whether your loved one or yourself, you know, you're losing your vision, or you have cancer, or, you know, your grandmother had a stroke, or whatever the event would be. There's nothing to check off on a list to prepare you for recovery, or cancer coming back, or losing that loved one. There's nothing. So yeah. you can prepare 24 hours a day, 7 days a week, and you're not prepared. Tim had passed away, my life was total darkness. So there was, you know, I had planned things. I knew when he needed to be in radiation. I knew what time he had to be there for chemo. I had it all planned out and scheduled and down to a T what we needed to do. What time I picked him up, what time I dropped him off, what time he needed to eat, what he needed to have when he was in chemo, and all that. And then, you know, as soon as I got the phone call that he had passed in the hospital, everything was gone. There was no making sense of anything. It was, you know, all of that.
1: Well, your schedule, yeah.
0: Yeah, and
1: your schedule your schedule was a blank, right?
0: Because yeah, exactly. There was nothing to hold on to kind of make it more clinical, I guess you could say. It was just a blank page. And you know, thank goodness, you know, that you guys did get there immediately, because otherwise, I got the phone call that Tim had passed away at 2 o'clock in the morning, and I got up out of bed, put my shoes on, and was walking down the street, and my roommate Kim, who had moved in with us to help take care of Tim, she stopped me and said, "Well, where are you going?" And I said, "Tim died," and she's like, "Well, you can't walk to the hospital. You need to wait, and I'll drive you there." But there was nothing. There was no schedule. There was no, you know, calendar. There was no, like I said, no checklist to tell me what to do.
1: Right.
0: So you can plan.
1: Right. Right.
0: You can plan, and instead of planning, if I ever had to do it again, I would just make that person's every single moment the best moment that it could be.
1: You did.
0: With Tim, so, you know, it was a conscious decision that I made as soon as he was diagnosed the first time that, I would never leave him without telling him that I loved him. So
1: yeah,
0: if I went into the kitchen, if I went out to the backyard, if I took Lacey, our dog, for a walk, as soon as I was leaving, I told him that I loved him. So, I don't have that regret, because he knew. I knew that this man was the love of my life, and I knew that I was his.
1: Yeah. Yeah, absolutely. And I really made it a conscious effort too, that I did the same thing with him. I took time off work, and I flew wherever he was to be with him absolutely as much as I possibly could in the time that we spent together. And I think that really has helped me get through these past few years. Because even Michael, like, I know after he passed away, I wanted you to remain, you know, part of my life, but you really didn't. We weren't blood related. We weren't, you know, you were, in Las Vegas, I was in Colorado, and I really, really wanted you to stay in my life, but I was also so afraid that you wouldn't, because there wasn't this tie, because Tim tied us together, right? And then yes. With Tim being gone, and I don't know what I would have done if you would have made the choice to be like, you know what, that part of my life is over. It's on to my next adventure or whatever. It really has been a blessing. And I feel Tim sort of planted this way is kind of what it feels like, because I was working for a different nonprofit at the time. And every time I, you know, needed a volunteer to step in, I would reach out to you, and you, you know, you always showed up and you seemed to really enjoy volunteering, and, you know, and it always had to do with people with disabilities, and which I know is close to your heart, because, you know, you grew up, your sister was in an accident and which put her in a wheelchair. So it was not a foreign world to you by volunteering, and supporting and lifting up people who have disabilities, which is why it doesn't surprise me at the least that you are in the role that you are now. That, 'cause your background really brought you to where you are now. Yes. It seems,
0: full again. So yeah, it's putting me back where I want to be. I want to be in front of people. I want to be in front of them when I see facial expressions and eye rolling and smiling and go through, you know, all of that, everything that their faces and eyes could bring to me. That's definitely something that I've missed for a while. You know, being in the airline industry for 20 years is it's not as face to face as I could have hoped it would have been. So yeah, this is great. I'm very excited to be in this position and being able to talk to people face to face, and you know, they can touch my life like I can touch their life. So it's definitely a great circle, and I'm glad to be here. And with you, you know, like I said, you know, after Tim had passed away, it was a requirement that you be in my life. Every time that I get to see you or you know, your sister or whatever, you know, it's definitely a little touch of Tim, you know, you guys. And so it's definitely a blessing, because I never forget him, but I get to be reminded of him every time I speak to you, whether it's on the phone or whether it's a text message or I see you in person, whatever it is, it's definitely, a blessing and a gift for me.
1: Yeah. Oh, well, it's definitely mutual. Because it is kind of like, you know, I've heard like parents or, you know, loved ones talk about like, they'll keep like a certain like stuffed animal or blanket or a jacket of somebody they've lost for that memory, you know, to be able to hold, you know, hold it. And even after the smell of the person goes away, but they hold on to something as a reminder. And I feel that way with you, you know, every time I get to talk to you or give you a hug or we have dinner or something, that's my thing that I hold on to remember Tim. And Tim also, I remember when I really wanted, because I was working in a very well-known portrait studio gallery, you know, nationally and even internationally known. It was my husband's, and I love him for it, and I love his gift, but that's not where I wanted to be. I wanted to be, you know, my education, my whole path as a child was to be in a career where I help people. And yes, you know, helping brides get their wedding portraits done, or, you know, yes, you know, or senior portraits done, that kind of thing. Yes, maybe I was helping people, but it was definitely not where my heart was. And Tim always was pushing me, you know, someday you're going to find that nonprofit that you're going to fit into. And the last nonprofit that I worked for, Tim was so excited that I had gotten the job. And, you know, he was just so, so excited for me. And, you know,
0: and I remember that day.
1: So I feel,
0: I remember the day that you called him and told him that you got that job.
1: So he
0: was extremely proud of you, and extremely happy for you. Cause he was extremely happy when I came home and he told me the news. So you've definitely fallen into the place where you need to be.
1: Yeah, exactly. And I do feel like with the work that I'm doing, especially now, is I think about him. You know, I think about, oh, I wish I could pick up the phone to call him and tell him about this amazing person I just met, or, you know, or this incredible experience I just had. And I can't, but I would call you, or I would text you, or and it's so it was neat for me. Yeah,
0: it's the same way for me. If something happens to me, you're the person that I call.
1: Definitely
0: Tim was a very strong bridge between the two of us, and he still is. And I wouldn't have it any other way.
1: I agree. And I think about that too. I'm like, would Tim roll his eyes with us working together, or would he be happy?
0: He would have.
1: He would probably roll his eyes too, because he always rolls his eyes.
0: Yes, exactly. He would have something funny to say about it. Yes, he would. He was definitely one of the funniest people I've ever known in my life. He always had me laughing, whether it was just when we first met or, you know, toward the end of his time here on Earth. He definitely was a man that made me laugh.
1: Yeah, absolutely. Absolutely. Well, Michael, what's your favorite part? I know you've only been here, 6 weeks or something? It hasn't been very long, but what's your favorite part about working for AINC so far?
0: Ooh, there's a lot. I definitely like to be out there with clients and with people who have the potential to be, you know, one of our members. That's definitely something. And then the staff is fantastic. Everybody was and is still very welcoming and open, and it's been great. I don't think that I've ever had any moment that I second guessed or would say was negative. I that's kind of what I looked for, and was hoping in this position, was that everything or so much of it was positive. You know, there's negative in everything, but the positive has far outweighed anything negative that, has happened. I know it's been a short time and it's only been a few weeks, but, it's been a great experience all around.
1: Yeah. And it does seem that the rest of the staff definitely, and that's one of the reasons I just really felt at home. You know, I've been there for over a year and a half now, and it doesn't feel like work to me because it feels like a family. Mm-hmm. And everybody is so open and caring. You know, I know that the work we do from the outside looking in, people are always just amazed at what we do, but it's so nice that on the opposite side, right? Being on the inside looking out, that it's that same,
0: it you is. Know,
1: b- belief that everybody can be their live their best life with the right support system and the right tools, because we do it all the time. You know, we all rely on each other and help each other while we're getting our own work done. It's right. Really is an incredible place.
0: But it's very apparent really. Everybody on the staff definitely has the best interest of everyone on their mind. You know, whether you have a problem with your computer or whatever it is, you know, five people will respond to you and they'll help you out and you know, give their idea or what worked for them and stuff. But it's been great. It's been really great.
1: What would you, is there anything, and we've talked about this a little bit about, is there anything that you would like to change about AINC?
0: Not really. There's some things that I would love to try out, saying at events or at conventions or something like that. Mm. I think it would be great if we would be able to, have them actually listen to us while they're there, see how easy it is and how convenient it is and how necessary it is for us to provide the reading services that we do. I think it would be a fun thing for potential volunteers, whether they're reading or whatever their job that day is, to actually be able to read something. So pick an article from the Denver Post or pick an article from something. And if we could record them and listen to them, they can listen to themselves right away. And maybe break through that, oh, my voice doesn't sound very good. Or, you know, I'm not good at that or not good at that. And just to show them, you know, that they can do that too. They can help out people just as much as we do. I think it's kind of a cool thing to do, to see, well, you can help out just like I'm helping out.
1: Yeah, exactly. I know growing up, you know, with my vision loss, and I've shared my story here on After Sight and why audio information is so important to me. And I know that we have some really neat new podcasts and programs that are going to be coming out. And one of them is called BLT, which is with Evan and Jonathan. And they're going to be talking about other technology that people who are blind and visually impaired can use. Because, I mean, our service is amazing, you know, for people to tune in to their favorite newspaper, sales ads, our, you know, the different podcasts, things like that. But I love how AINC is taking it to the next level, right? That they're making it interactive. So somebody does have a question, like with their smartphone or whatever it is, there are these other resources and services that we're connecting them to. And, yes. And even going back to Tim, even when he was little, when I say little, I mean, I was 9 when I lost my vision. So he would have been, you know, 11 at the time. And even early on, he was always like coming up with things that would make my life easier or better. And, you know, he would come up with these weird cane stick things that he insisted were better than the white, you know, the white stick. Right. But then as he, you know, as he got older, he would do like little audio files for me for school, or he was always searching to make my life bigger and easier. And when he was living in Fort Collins and I was in Estes Park, Insight Skills Center opened up, and Tim, it was like a little kid in a candy store. And Insight Skills Center is a low vision rehabilitation center, but they also had a storefront. So you could go in and like try out magnifiers and all the talking stuff. So every single Christmas, birthday, you name it, Tim would give me the latest, greatest talking, you know, vibrating, large print thing. And most of it was not ideal, you know. Right. I think a lot of adaptive technology is invented by well-meaning people, but they're not people who actually are going to be using the product. But different things, talking scales, talking thermometers, radios. And this was before Alexa. Tim gave me a radio that he had found at Target, I think, that you could access with your voice. So you didn't need to see to find the right station. You could act, and it only kind of sort of worked. But he was always that big brother trying to find that magical device.
0: Oh yeah.
1: That would make his little sister's life a little better.
0: The day I met him, he was still doing that.
1: Exactly.
0: We lived in Indianapolis, and he was doing it there. In Nevada, he was doing the same thing. You were definitely high on his list of people that he wanted to make sure were safe and had the best life that they could. He was definitely that.
1: Yeah.
0: He was sarcastic and he was funny, but he had a huge heart that matches yours.
1: Oh, well, he learned Braille because when I lost when my retina hemorrhaged and they thought it was going to be total within 3 months. I was like, oh my gosh, I really have to learn Braille. Like, I mean, I knew Braille, but I wasn't relying on it. And he goes, well, I'll learn it with you and we'll be pen pals. And so, he went to I don't even know where he got it. He went and got a Slayton stylus so he could learn, and he learned Braille. And he could ship, you know, he could send me the letters Free Matter for the Blind. And he would send me these little stories and goofy things. Sometimes it was just a joke. And I know it had to have taken him hours to, you know, print out, you know, just a few sentences. But he would send those to me, which is just really, you know, as a little sister, it was just really heartfelt that he went that extra mile, because it did. It helped me learn Braille because I had to read those letters or those little stories that he would send me in Braille. And
0: he had a plan.
1: He did. Well, Michael, what keeps you motivated on hard days?
0: You know, I don't know if I have specific words that keeps me motivated. I just know that things need to be done. Moving back here to Colorado and losing my mom and my dad's medical issues that he's struggled with lately and things like that. It's kind of the same on the same level as him. It's not that I feel obligated or woe is me, I have to do this. It's just something, and I wouldn't say I'm good at it. It's just something that I'm able to handle well. I'm never really down. I think about Tim every single day, and he would have told me if I was down for whatever reason, he would definitely be my pick me up guy, or tell me that I'm just being, you know, just really silly about what's bringing me down or making me upset or whatever. Yeah. He was definitely into that. But I just want to be the best person that I can be. If that's going through, you know, losing Tim and losing my mom and going to the emergency room in the middle of the night with my dad, or, you know, I just want to live with as little regret as I can. So I don't regret being with my dad in the hospital. I don't regret, you know, having to go to his medication. It's just a special gift that I get for every second that my dad is still here. So I don't think that I really get down. But my motivation is just to do the best that I possibly can. I don't want to live with regrets. So I don't want to hurt anybody. I don't want anybody to hurt, you know, because of me or because of any other reason.
1: Right. And,
0: you know, I just want people to be happy and as healthy as they can be and live their best life that they can, whatever that is at whatever moment of the day. So I don't know if something motivates me, other than I just want to be the best person that it can be.
1: Where do you think that came from? Was that something that your parents instilled in you as a child? Going back to that question of half full, half empty, did your parents sort of raise you to be a half full kind of guy, or
0: do you think
1: you were born this way?
0: No, I think it was definitely nurtured into me because both my parents are the exact same way. It was never a negative. My relationship with my mom and my dad, my mom was my best friend, in the entire world. My dad, I was lucky enough to have him because, he retired when he was 45 years old. And so, I was still really young. So he was my stay at home dad. So, he took a lot of the responsibilities and a lot of the, raising that, back then was a woman's job. You, as a woman, you take care of the children and that nonsense and stuff like that. So it's definitely a different relationship, that I had with him and with my mom. It was extremely close and it still is extremely close. And if I had an issue or a problem or, something at school, or I didn't do good on a test or whatever, mom and dad were definitely like, well, tomorrow's a new day. New challenge tomorrow, but you can use all that experience that you learned from today where you didn't quite run up to stuff or you weren't quite doing as well as you thought you would do and then turn it around and do that the next day. My parents never, ever slowed me down. They opened up every opportunity to me that they could possibly think of. So I never felt like I was deprived of anything or I lacked of anything. I always knew that whatever the issue was or good event in my life or whatever, definitely both of my parents would have reacted and been just as excited, to, be there for me and witness that and pat me on the back, let me know, maybe you need to change something and stuff like that. So it's definitely a different experience I had with my parents. So they definitely every single day worked their hardest to make sure that I was successful.
1: Oh, that's beautiful. I was lucky enough to meet your mom a couple times before she passed away. And I've met your dad and I can definitely see that with them. When you walk into their home, you were part of the family. Like you had been there their whole lives.
0: And
1: your mom always made sure you went home with food, even though
0: she was a feeder. You walk in the door.
1: She was definitely.
0: I have some pie. definitely. Mom was
1: exactly. Exactly. Well, Michael, what would you like the takeaway today to be for our audience?
0: I guess I would want to say that, like I said, I want people to have the best lives that they possibly be. I want people to know that whether they're alone or whether they're surrounded by a bunch of people or they're just feeling lonely or lonesome, there's somebody out there that cares about them, and that's me. Reach out to me if you're feeling lonely, if you're hungry, if you're cold. Just know that there's at least one person on this entire planet that cares for you, and that's me. So. Reach out to me when you have that need, because I'll make sure that it's fulfilled or it's fixed Aww. Or it's changed. I'll do everything that I can possibly do to make sure that that happens.
1: Well, Michael, that's beautiful. How can people reach out to you?
0: So definitely through Audio Information Network of Colorado. They could definitely yeah. email me. I hope to see a lot of people out and about with events and things like that. So yeah. there's a ton of digital ways.
1: Yeah. So yeah, so you can reach out to Michael at michael@aincolorado.org. And of course you can go onto the website at aincolorado.org and learn more about what Michael does for this amazing organization. And yeah. So Michael, I always give the opportunity for my guests to ask me a question. Now I'm nervous. What question would you like to ask me?
0: It's going to be a selfish question. What do you think my best asset is?
1: Oh, well, that's easy. It's your heart. Because no matter how sad you might be or how sick you are, because he got through COVID, but he's definitely still got some breathing going on. That's not good. But no matter what is going on around you, you are the first person that offers a kind word or, you know, some advice that might lift them up, or you would give them the shirt off your back. You know, when I was doing a coat drive a couple of years ago, you gave a ton of coats, for that drive for homeless people. And you're so giving, and that's part of your big heart. And I see it in the work that you're doing now with AINC. I see that people are drawn to you when we're at the resource fairs, and people are just drawn to you because they also see that in you. So that's what I think your biggest asset is.
0: That's very nice to hear. Aww. I thought you were going to say my sparkly eyes, but I'll
1: I can't see very good, so.
0: That's true.
1: Well, Michael, thank you so much for being such an open book today and for sharing, sharing your journey with us. The good, the bad, and the ugly, right? Which right. is what life right. like has for all of us. Thanks, Michael. You're the best, and your heart does shine through. And I really believe that Tim is up there looking out. Not just over us, but I think in all the work that we do, and it's fun now that we get to work together and fulfill some of those promises we made. I also want to thank everybody. You know, Michael gave some shout outs to our amazing team here at Audio Information Network of Colorado, but there's so many. Every single person on this staff gives their heart and their soul to make sure that podcasts and broadcasts go out week after week, and are incredible volunteers. They give thousands upon thousands upon thousands of hours of their time every single day throughout the year. And it really does make a difference in people's lives, exactly like mine. And so everybody out there, we'll definitely see you next week. Thank you for tuning in week after week. And please be kind to yourself and find a way to be kind to somebody else this week. It's good for your soul. And I will see you next week. Michael, stay warm and be well.
0: Thank you. You too.

0: Aftersight.
1: Aftersight. Aftersight.
2: 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Remember to appreciate your loved ones regularly. 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
2: Welcome to your guide on understanding and navigating the world of glaucoma, an eye condition that's a bit of a sneak thief of sight. It targets the optic nerve, essential for clear vision, and does its damage quietly and gradually. This means you could be losing your precious side vision without even noticing until it's significantly advanced. The hero of this story? A comprehensive dilated eye exam, the only way to catch glaucoma in its tracks before it can blur the beautiful details of your world. Glaucoma isn't just one condition. It's a group of eye diseases. The most common villain in this story is open-angle glaucoma, known for its slow and silent vision heist. Less common types like angle closure glaucoma and congenital glaucoma also play their parts, each affecting the eye in unique ways. Symptoms start off as shy, barely there. Over time, though, they might gatecrash your life with loss of peripheral vision or create blind spots that can lead to blindness if left unchecked. Who's at risk, you wonder? Well, glaucoma doesn't play favorites. It can invite itself into anyone's life, but has a particular eye for those over 60, especially if you're Hispanic, Latino, African-American adults over 40, or if your family tree has glaucoma branches. Knowing your risk and having regular eye checkups can help keep your vision script from taking a dramatic turn. As for the cause, it's a bit of a mystery. High eye pressure is a usual suspect, but not everyone with high eye pressure gets glaucoma, and not all glaucoma types involve high pressure. It's like a plot twist in your favorite mystery novel. Now, onto the action plan, treatment. The goal here isn't to restore lost vision, but to prevent any more scenes from fading. Medicines, usually in the form of eye drops, are the first line of defense, keeping eye pressure in check. 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
7: Hello, I'm Kim Wardlow, your host for NLVL. We are wrapping up our month of September and our month focusing on fashion. And I've just had such a great time talking to Tricia Wechter. This will be our third episode together. I've just had such a great time talking to her. And today's episode is titled Embracing Style and Confidence, Women's Fashion and Grooming Tips for the Blind Community. So Tricia has many, many, many years of experience in the fashion industry. And then as she lost vision, decided that she would start her own company, Blind Girl Designs. So, Tricia, welcome back. It's so fun to have you back.
8: Thanks, Kim. It's so great to be here.
7: Well, I guess we can just dive right in. Just talking about the the role of fashion and how it can be a form

0: basic part of human nature. And I think it's a little more challenging when we're low vision or blind because we don't have all those millions of visual cues every day giving us direction into what the current fashion trends are. And so I think that makes it more of a challenge. And I think that, but in terms of talking to lots and lots of blind women, it's really interesting. I find that people ask, including myself, ask a lot of questions. And, you know, if there's a certain person that they really like and admire, then they'll ask, you know, what does that person wear? Or I feel that you have this skirt on and it feels really full and squishy. What is that? I think I like that kind of skirt. And so I see that from a tactile nature and from an audio standpoint, we're gathering lots of information about things that we hear and people around us that helps kind of determine the direction that we want to go with our own fashion and how we want to express ourselves.
1: How do you feel that clothing choices can influence a woman's confidence and how she perceives mm-hmm. herself? I mean, certainly how others perceive yes. her, but even internally, how she perceives herself.
0: Yeah. So I feel that whether you're a blind, low vision or sighted woman, the way that we dress really impacts us because the fact is that in the world that we live in, women are looked at based on how they dress, their makeup, their hair, to a greater extent than men. That is just the unfortunate reality. And we get the opportunity to fit a lot of women when we are at conventions. Mm-hmm. And so many times people are so grateful when we fit them in a dress with a cardigan that fits exactly the cuffs. We have actually our cuffs on our cardigans fold up and they're lined on the inside. So that if you're short or tall, it doesn't matter. You have a clean looking, beautiful mm-hmm. cuff and the hem of the dress is the same length as the cardigan. So a lot of times women say, oh my gosh, I wish you were at my house. You know,
1: yeah.
0: I feel so confident right now. And then we get a lot of calls afterwards where a lot of people comment on how great they look. And I think there's a lot of nagging fear in us regarding how we look. And I think that honestly, it's a little more for us as blind and low vision, but I have to tell you, sighted women have the same exact mm-hmm. issue. They're not certain if they look good enough or they pick the right style. So, you know, if you're listening to this, please know this is not singular to the blind community.
1: Oh, not at all.
0: But there's not at all, right? So it's just something to know. Don't feel like this is just a burden on you, where this is just a thing, you know, with women everywhere all over the world, no matter, you know, our age or our shape or anything like that.
1: Yes, I know. I've asked, you know, multiple friends at different stages of life. How does this look? Does this look good on me? Do I look silly? All those
0: sure.
1: kinds of things. Is it a
0: yeah.
1: good color?
0: We've spoken earlier about this, but, you know, reaching out to a trusted person or persons or people around you or your friend group in terms of what they think about it, and then shopping with other people, whether they be sighted or blind, I think is a great way to boost our confidence because then we get to try on a whole bunch of different stuff and know if it feels grabby at our waist or it pulls up at our crotch or too tight across our chest, things that we can feel because it's tactile, right? If it feels any of those bad things, walk away. Because really, the first thing I would say is make sure you feel really comfortable in your clothes. Before we're going to talk about color and all that mm-hmm. other stuff, but first of all, we have to feel comfortable. We have to feel that when we stand up or sit down, that our pants aren't too short. It's not grabbing across our chest or our waist or our hips. And we can get up, sit down, move around, go walk up and down the aisle, whatever we have to do, and feel comfortable and our clothes that fit properly.

0: would be the number one thing. And I want to say that from a fabric standpoint, the number one fabric for women in the world is called poly rayon span. It's a knitted fabric. Mm-hmm. And it's got a little bit of spandex mm-hmm. in it. And you'll find spandex now in almost everything for women. And that's that little something that gives even your denim
1: right.
0: a little bit of stretch. Mm-hmm. So that you can even have your jeans zipped and buttoned and pull them up over your hips. And that is because it's got that spandex in it. So when you put it back on your body, it goes back into shape. But when you sit down, it doesn't cut across your, doesn't cut you across mm-hmm. your stomach. So that is why that fabric. And the other thing about that fabric is it doesn't wrinkle or drape. And if you have to quickly wash that, you can wash it in the sink, or really if you have a, urgent job and you just need to wash the armpits of it with a little bit of hand soap and dry it, you can do that too. It will look great. It won't wrinkle. It'll smell great the next day. So that's why that's such a popular fabric.
1: That's good to know. I wear that, but I didn't know what that fabric was called. So that's good to know. Uh-huh. But yes, and it's really great to have that in your jeans. Yes.
0: Yes. Makes a big difference on fit and outlook and comfort.
1: Yeah, comfort is so important. Earlier this year, when it was Fashion Week in New York and they had the big, big gala and all the celebrities, wore all their mm-hmm. costumes. And I know some of them, they women had dresses that they couldn't actually sit down in, and they showed them traveling like from their apartments or hotels to the event. And they had to travel standing up and I get right. it. Like it's a special thing. This is not something they do every day, but even just for an evening, I thought I wouldn't want to do that. I wouldn't want a dress made out of sand that I can barely move in, or that somebody has to carry me upstairs. It's like, I mean, it was kind of extreme for, for this event, but I was like, I'm all about the comfort.
0: But the interesting thing now, but let's talk about that, because you're talking about the Met Gala,
1: yes.
0: which is the number one event in the entire world. And yes, there was a number, Demi Moore, I just saw an image of her in that she wore, and she had like a big bubble around her shoulders and sleeves. And I thought, I'd really like to get closer images of that, because as soon as they finished taking those images, I know somebody came up and detached that entire piece from her gown. Mm-hmm. And I also know from having seen images and been in the fashion industry that many, many times portions of those gowns are removed once they hit the top of those stairs, and mm-hmm. or you'll see them at midnight hanging with their besties at the Met Gala in a little kind of a slip dress, not the dress that they came in, that they got photographed, that's going to go worldwide and influence fashion everywhere. So just think about it. You want to be in that garment that they're hanging out with their besties at the Met Gala at midnight, right? You don't want to be in that garment where they're carrying you up the steps of, that beautiful museum.
1: Right.
0: And you can't walk. So think about that when you're thinking about anything, whether it be a special occasion dress or your everyday wear, again, that's a big comfort thing. And if you want to make a fashion statement, that's great. But generally for the rest of us, if we go to a special event, we're going to be doing it for 4 or 5 hours. If it's a work thing, we're going to be doing it for 8 to 10 hours. Mm-hmm. So we really, really have to know if we want to commit to that for that length of time.
1: For sure. Well, now that we've kind of discussed the importance of fashion and some general things that you may want to consider, let's talk about building a versatile wardrobe. I'm just like you said, like you might want to make a fashion statement, but how many of those pieces, do you really practically want in your wardrobe?
0: Right. So this is such a great question. I'm so glad we're talking about this. And this is something that I do see a lot within the blind community. And that is that generally pick a lane. I am a black apparel person. I lived in New York for 2 decades, right? Mm-hmm. So and I traveled all over the world all the time. So what I wore all the time, including to the most fashionista shows in Paris and in Milan, was black yoga pants, black shoes, and a black t-shirt, and a black micropolar fleece jacket, head to toe black. That's what I wore. And if you go to a lot of garment industry things, or if you see designers, if you have any sight left, walking down, you know, after their shows, a lot of times they have on a pair of blue jeans and a black or white t-shirt. Mm-hmm. And that's because people in the design field don't generally paint themselves, or, you know, we don't really outfit ourselves because we use our creativity to design other stuff. So things change, our point of view about what things should look like change constantly. So I would say if you're building a wardrobe, or if you have a whole bunch of stuff in your closet and you're like, I can't get it together fashion wise, pick a base color. My base color is black. So mm-hmm. I have black pants. I have gray pants. I have black jeans. I have black shoes. I have gray shoes. Right. So you're kind mm-hmm. of getting a groove there, right?
1: Yeah.
0: The secondary color that people pick is navy. And if you're a navy person, that's cool. But let me just tell you, being blind and low vision, there are a lot of shades of navy, a lot that we cannot discern. And a lot of navies don't match. So I would just say, if you're doing this and you're going to start, I would say pick black. That's the most dominant woman's color. So the same tops, colorful, pretty tops, match with black pants as they do with navy pants, mm-hmm. right? But the control over black from the manufacturer's standpoint is so much tighter than it is over navy. So build a base, build a color base. And then the other third one, which is not as big for women, is khaki. That's a much bigger color base for men. Mm-hmm. But some people are warm tone people, so they pick khaki. So right. You just pick your base color, and then you build everything else off your base color. And so if you're building your pants and they're black, you can have multiple different shapes and sizes. You can have leggings, you can have trousers, you can have knitted pants, you can have skirts, you can have dresses, you can have all sorts of stuff with black as the anchor. And then, again, like I said, you can just get any shoe that it doesn't have to all be solid black. It just has to have a black accent in it. And then honestly, you could go in your closet, fall down, pick up a whole bunch of stuff, put it on, and walk out and look great. Because basically everything, every top and every color, that whether it be a light pink, a bright pink, a purple, a brown, guess what? It all goes with black. And now if you pick black, you can pick a denim color. A lot of mm-hmm. women prefer a darker blue denim color mm-hmm. that's not really distressed or banged up, but they just want to have that jean thing. Incredibly enough, that also goes with all those tops as well. So from a confidence standpoint, I feel like it's a great thing to know that we can bumble in our closets and come out looking great, because all of our color is kind of gym breed pre-matched together.
1: Right. And it'll all coordinate. Yeah.
0: It all coordinated. So sometimes people will say to us, oh no, they only have that pant in navy. And you're like, oh, I love that pant. It fits so well. But I'm just going to tell you, take a deep breath, take a minute. Okay. Find out if they also have that pant in black and can ship it to you, or find out if you can just find another pant. Mm-hmm. You know, don't just suddenly introduce burgundy and navy and all these other colors into your bottoms if you don't have tops that go with it. Because the biggest thing for blind or sighted women is you go shopping, you come home, and nothing matches. And for mm-hmm. us, that is a train wreck. Because for me, I can't distinguish between, you know, navy, brown, green, burgundy. Right. I can't distinguish that without somebody else helping me. So that's what I'm saying. Start out, if you have to go in your closet now and start throwing stuff away, clean it up, make it organized, and pick your base color. Do that and make sure that everything goes together.
1: Are there certain pieces, and this would really apply for any woman, blind or mm-hmm. sighted, are there certain pieces if you're trying to develop a wardrobe and, mm-hmm. you know, you have a budget, but key pieces that Mm-hmm. You can mix and match that can help you build what appears to be, you know, a sizable wardrobe mm-hmm. without having, you know, to have,
0: yes,
1: you know, five different pants and five different skirts and those kinds of things.
0: So, yes, 100%. I have the pants that I prefer the most are petite pants with the half back elastic that are twill from Kohl's. And I have them in, I have like four pairs in black and three pairs in gray. I know that seems crazy, but I wear them all the time. Mm-hmm. I also have, so I have a base pant. So I've identified a pant that's comfortable, that goes with everything. So you should identify a base pant in your wardrobe. Now, if you work in a city and you're for an accounting firm, then the fabric of your base pant for your work is probably going to be a synthetic fabric. It's not going to be a cotton fabric, okay? So just know that it'll be more like a dressy pant. Mm-hmm. So you have to have that core dressy pant, a couple of pairs of those as your base. I don't need to do that. So my base pant is a cotton twill, right? Which looks very professional, but is not up there with lawyers and accountants. Right. That's a more dress up fabric. Although, because I do need to go to events, I do have a pair of black synthetic pants. So I'd say if you want to build a very small assortment, you need a pair of dressy pants with a straight leg on them that are hemmed properly for your whatever dressy shoes you wear. You need a twill or cotton base pant that you can wear in between casual Fridays if you're a teacher, on the weekends, that you could just kind of wear anywhere, everywhere, but not super dressy. You have to have that pant. Then for just running around, you know, yoga pants or just leggings, which are cheap. They're $8 or $9. Okay. You know, definitely you have to have that in your wardrobe, something that you could throw on, because if you have to answer the door or something, mm-hmm. it's super simple. And the same thing with shorts. I wear little Hanes knitted shorts from Amazon, and I have them, and I know this is going to be amazing, right? Black and gray. I have like six pairs, and that is the base of my wardrobe. So you have to have a short, you have to have a dressy pant, a casual pant. And then if you're a denim person, then you should have your go-to jean fit that you love. You know, you got it. You don't have to have a whole bunch of pairs of jeans. You may only need to buy one, but if you wear jeans every day for work, then I would get multiples of the jean that fits you. Mm-hmm. Those are the items that you need. Some women like to wear dresses, and I just want you to know that that is a little more difficult. If you're a woman that wears dresses all the time, you're going to need to fit those. You're going to need to order them from Amazon and try them all on, or go to a store and try them on, because fits and dresses really change based on the fabric. I just, you know, that is just a reality. So I would just say, don't make a dress the anchor in your wardrobe. Mm-hmm. Just don't do it. Know that you like them, and know that that's going to take a little extra work if that's the direction that you want to go. And then in terms of tops, you know, I would say always, I love 3/4 sleeve tops. Mm-hmm. So 3/4 sleeve, a lot of women's knitted tops have a nice little round neck or a boat neck that go over any of the bottoms that I just described. You can throw them on over anything. And I think 3/4 sleeve is great. They're elbow length or 3/4 sleeve because you can wear them 12 months a year. I am not a fan of the winter and summer wardrobe thing. That is a huge mess and takes a huge amount of work. I rather prefer to have micropolar fleece jackets to throw on, a sweat jacket to throw on, a hoodie to throw on, a constructed, you know, jacket with a zipper. Mm-hmm. You know, I prefer to have those. If you're a woman that likes to wear a blazer, then it's always nice to have a blazer to throw on over your jeans. You can throw that on over jeans, over yoga pants, right, over your dress-up pants, anything that you want. And again, those are really staple. We're not talking about 30 things here. Mm-hmm. We're talking about, you know, only a few silhouettes. And if you find those silhouettes that you like, okay, and let's just say you're a blazer girl and you have a certain type of shape of blazer that you want to wear, and you work for an accounting firm or you're in a law firm, and you need to wear them every day, then find out every freaking color that they make in that.
1: Mm-hmm.
0: Buy it. So many women buy multiple colors of things that fit because we already yes. feel good and confident in them, right? And right. if you buy lots of different color blazers and you wear a black or white shell underneath it with a black pants and your black shoes, again, cha-ching, automatically, you're dressed for success.
1: Yeah, you're all pulled together.
0: You're all pulled together. Mm-hmm.
1: What about organizing clothes, whether it's yeah. in your closet or just mm-hmm. thinking about like outfits?
0: So before we start the organization, I'm really going to seriously say, if you're listening to this and you're serious about this, you know, go to your closet and your drawers, maybe with somebody who's a pal, a sighted person or a trusted person, and start pulling out all that stuff that you don't wear. My rule is, if I haven't worn it in a year, it gets donated.
1: Mm-hmm.
0: I think that's a really good rule. So first of all, declutter your closet and your drawers. Any stuff that doesn't fit or doesn't match, just get rid of it. So now you've got your closet pretty organized and clean. For me, from an organizational standpoint, when I was working in New York every day, on Sunday, I would organize all of my clothes. I would put my pants on. I would have all my pants on a hanger, and then I would pick out tops to wear with all my pants or even jeans, because I could wear jeans in my industry.
1: Mm-hmm.
0: And then I know this sounds kind of crazy and OCD, but let me just tell you, it works particularly well if you're not sighted. I would put my shoes in order from underneath where I had my outfit hanging. And the other thing that it included in that, whatever, I would put clean underwear and bras on the hangers too, mm-hmm. and socks. So the entire outfit, every single thing, including the shoes, are all hanging in a row in my closet. 5 days of apparel. So in the morning, no matter what other crazy thing happened, getting dressed was not going to be a problem. And I knew that I was going to match, and I knew that I had fresh underwear and socks, and I had a bra that was appropriate for the top that I was going to wear. Because sometimes, you know, if you're wearing a chunky sweater, you can get away with a sports bra.
1: Mm-hmm.
0: But if you're going to wear something a little more fitted, then you might need an underwear bra.
1: Right.
0: Which, can I talk about bras?
1: Sure.
0: Is this an okay time? Okay. So in terms of building your base wardrobe, one of the really key things for a woman is to have a really good bra. And I know that I've talked to a lot of women who wish they had a good bra. And one of the things is, depending on if we have a really large chest or as we age, we need a little extra support in order to look really good in our clothes. And sometimes if we don't have the correct support, it just puts too much strain on our back, or we have that big bulge where our bra ends in the back, and there's mm-hmm. like bra fat on the back,
1: right.
0: which we can feel it. It makes us feel not very confident because we know you can see it. So I would say, you know, it's really important to get fitted for a bra, and you can get fitted for a bra at any department store. They have huge areas with lingerie, and they'll fit you for a bra, and when you get fitted for a bra, listen, if you don't want an underwire and it cuts you, you tell them, that does not feel good. Or if you like how the underwire lifts you up and makes you feel better, then you tell them. They want to hear what you want to say. They want to get you fitted properly. And you may get a more constructed bra for work, and you may get a really good sports bra for all the rest of the time. So, but get fitted properly and know your bra size. Is your back of your bra 40? And is your cup size B or D? Because like when people call to place orders for me, one of the first things I ask, if they don't know what their size is, what's your bra size? Both the width of your back and the size of your cup. Because that's going to determine really what size t-shirt you wear, what size dress you wear, what size cardigan you wear.
1: Mm-hmm.
0: So you should always know that size. And you should feel comfortable in your bras and feel confident in your bras. And this is for whether you have a really small chest or a really large chest, doesn't matter. And then, you know, the other thing about bras is taking care of them. It's super simple. Just, you know, wash them in the sink on a regular basis. But we want to make sure that because they're awfully close to our armpits on the sides mm-hmm. of the bras, right? And so we just want to, and they're very expensive. And so we really can't usually have a lot of bras compared to some of the other stuff we have. So better to invest in a good bra, take care of it. You can throw it in the wash, no problem, but you can also hand wash it and dry it overnight. So that's just something I would say. And from a confidence standpoint, I see women that feel confident in their bras and know that all of their shirts are feeling really good. Their backs don't hurt. And that really does make an impact on us to have that proper fit.
1: That is such good advice. And that is so true. You don't want straps cutting into you or all those kinds of things.
0: Mm-mm.
1: So that
0: I used to have falling down. I used to fall down on my shoulder. I don't know.
1: That
0: know
1: too.
0: Why,
1: well, either extreme.
0: Yeah, that was like, so either extreme. It's not very, it's good. It does not make you feel good.
1: No, no. Yeah. And even if nobody sees it, you just, you know, it affects you. Yeah. It's uncomfortable.
0: Right?
1: Yeah. Yeah. Well, and that leads us a little bit as we're talking about, fashion and some of the extra things about fashion. It kind of leads us also into grooming and skincare mm-hmm. and makeup and those kinds of, mm-hmm. of things, because if you have all your outfits and then you want your, you know, your skincare to be good, so you feel confident
0: right.
1: about how your face and your actual right. person looks.
0: So this can be a very extensive conversation. We could do a podcast for 5 years mm-hmm. just on this particular conversation.
1: Yeah.
0: But just in general, let's just talk really quickly about hygiene. So from a hygiene standpoint, you know, not in every country, but in the United States, women generally shave their armpits and their legs. So depending on if you have control of a razor and you feel confident in shaving your armpit or your legs, generally I can feel my hair. So mm-hmm. I can, even if I can't see it, I can tell if I've gotten the hair there.
1: Mm-hmm.
0: Then I get like I just use women's disposable razors, which they have triple razors. Mm-hmm. And they usually now have, you know, some kind of creams and stuff on them. And I'm able to shave my armpits pretty quickly. And so usually after I shave my armpits, pat them to dry, and then I immediately put deodorant underneath my arms. Just, you know, what the heck? Mm-hmm. You're already up there and might as well do that. So nod to the cleanliness. I don't have to worry about that. The same thing with shaving their legs. If you don't feel confident in using a razor, then there is cream depilatory that you can use. It's a creamy stuff. You put it under your arms and it melts the hair away. And then you take towels, like a wet, damp washcloth, and you wipe it off and it will wipe the hair off.
1: Mm-hmm.
0: So know that that is another option if you feel like you don't have control of your, of a razor. So those are two things that, particularly the armpit hair affects smell. And so I think mm-hmm. it gives women an edge on that smell thing because of the not having the armpit
1: right.
0: hair. And I'd say on the deodorant standpoint, I use a more drier stick because I don't like the mm-hmm. ickiness of the roller thing. So make sure that you're picking a deodorant type that you like that lasts some 24 to 48 hours. That's your standard deodorant that you can put. And then every time you put your deodorant on, which, I would suggest washing, you know, using, putting water in the sink, doing a little bidet thing. First, of course, using a clean washcloth, washing your face, around your face, your neck, your ears, definitely your eyes, those crusty little things in your eyes that you don't see, around your mouth, the edges of your mouth, just scrub all of that. A clean washcloth will exfoliate your skin and freshen up your skin really, really nicely, which is something that women are particularly interested in. Mm-hmm. So just know, just a clean washcloth with water on it will do that. And then the next thing to do then is to wash your pits with the same washcloth. You can now add a little soap to the water if you haven't already done that. And then wash your pits and then wash your crotch, wash that whole area. And then, you know, throw that washcloth in the, you know, dirty clothes
1: mm-hmm.
0: and have 10 clean washcloths That is a cheap investment to make sure that we can have really good hygiene every day and that we smell good. Because no matter how great our clothes are and how organized they are, if we pit out our shirts within the first hour, we are going to feel terrible all day. Mm-hmm. So that's like a one thing. The other thing is dental, making sure that our teeth are really clean, and that is brushing, you know, every morning and every night. And I am a big flosser. I have floss by my bed. I have floss on my table. I use floss sticks, mm-hmm. these little plastic sticks.
1: Yeah.
0: And the sticks have a little trick, like on the back, you can flip them and they've got a little pointy thing. And you can take them and go in between your teeth with a little plastic pointy thing. And they're cheap. For a dollar, you can get 100 of them at the dollar store. So I'm a really big fan of this. It makes sure we don't get any plaque on our teeth, mm-hmm. and our teeth look really clean. And since we can't really see them, that's like a really important thing mm-hmm. for us. And one of the things that I had mentioned in another episode is, you know, in terms of mouth freshness, I always keep a little tiny tube of toothpaste in my purse. Literally, I just squirt it on my finger because it's tactile and I can find it. I squirt mm-hmm. it on my finger. I rub it in my mouth and on my tongue. And then I swallow it and my whole mouth feels refreshed. So if you need a little midday pickup and you don't have other choices, then that's actually a really good choice. From a hair standpoint, you know, get your hair trimmed every single month. Have somebody professional, whether it be Supercuts or a salon, depending on, you know, where you're at in life and what you're doing, get those ends trimmed. Make sure that there's not, the color isn't growing out if you color your hair. You know, just make mm-hmm. sure that it looks neat and tidy is a really important thing. And for women, nails are really important. So I have a metal nail file and I just regularly use my nail file. I have a very inexpensive metal nail file and on the back of the nail file, it's curved. So I use the back of the nail file and I push down on my cuticles. Mm-hmm. Now, one thing you might feel on your fingers if you're not familiar with or you haven't done your nails is that there's a skin that grows up over our fingernails.
1: Right.
0: And it's not commonly acceptable in the United States for women to have cuticles growing on their fingernails. So if you don't go to get a manicure occasionally, which you can do for $12, by the way, then and you're doing your own nails, then, you know, one thing that you should do is push your cuticles back. So I use this little tool and I push my cuticles back pretty much all the time to make sure that my nails are completely free. And then I use the nail file and I just follow the curve, you know, of mm-hmm. my natural nails. And the other thing is, you know, our toenails are important with women because we wear a lot of open-toed shoes and sandals. Mm-hmm. You can use the nail file on your feet as well.
1: Yes.
0: You don't have to use a nail clipper, which can cut our skin and create bleeding and all sorts of terrible things like that. But if you regularly use a nail file on your nails, on your toes, then you can keep them nice and clean. And, you know, toes have cuticles too, guys. So just, you know, push the cuticles on your toes back as well. And that is just like a super simple, handy tool. And those are just two things that just give us that little edge to make sure that our hands are always going to be clean and our, you know, skin is always going to be clean. Now, in terms of makeup, I've heard a lot of blind women that love to go to Sephora mm-hmm. because they will do free makeup on you. And they seem to be very well trained. So if you want to experiment with makeup, that's a great place to go. Another place is any department store. I use Clinique because I don't like fragrance in my makeup and I'm allergic to all that fragrance stuff. Mm-hmm. So in terms of if you decide to wear makeup and you want to use a base makeup, the one thing I would say for us as blind people is to use a sponge to put the base on. To make sure that it's spread evenly and make sure you go over your chin to under your neck because we don't want any lines where your makeup ends. And if we use a sponge, that just kind of lets it kind of do a brush stroke into your skin. You can't see the end of the makeup.
1: Right.
0: And then if you do that, then take a second sponge that's totally different than the first one, just a different clean one because they usually come like 40 in a bag. Make sure you go around your hairline where your hair is to make sure that there's not any globs of makeup right there around your hairline. So those are just two little tips from if you want to do makeup. Now, there's a lot more extensive stuff like how to apply mascara, making sure that your eyebrows are tidy. And again, that is a pretty extensive conversation. But I will say that women commonly use a mascara. Eyebrows are something that people look at all the time. So if you haven't taken a look at your eyebrows, you might want to ask somebody who you trust completely how your eyebrows are looking and make sure that those are maintained on a monthly basis as well. And if you have any like skin problems, you know, any like acne or any stuff like that, make sure that you're treating that or going to your primary care doctor to make sure that you're getting, you know, medication for that.
1: Well, and all those things I think really, really help in terms of confidence and feeling good about oneself.
0: I completely agree. And there's one other thing, and that is if you want to just really inexpensively fill the sink with hot water and let the steam, put a towel over your head and let the steam from the hot water go on your face. It will open up your pores. And occasionally there's like little blackheads or whiteheads or just little junk that our pores pick up. And generally as women, we really don't like to have that in our skin, and it's particularly around our nose, right? So if you want to steam your face in your sink pretty much for free, just do that. And then once your face is all nice and sweaty like that, again, take another one of those cheap clean towels, hand towels that you have, and just use it and wipe your face off with it. And if you want to, you can then take it, take the towel, and then particularly just kind of squeeze around your nose, not hard, but just to make sure if there's any blackheads or any stuff around your nose, that will just come out naturally once you steamed your face. And again, it doesn't cost any money at all, but it gives you that sparkling, clear, nice complexion that, that everybody goes for.
1: Right.
0: And it also exfoliates your face, and it makes, and it gives you that good skin.
1: Yes. And there are so many choices and products and, you know, were marketed to by so many of different cosmetic companies and skincare companies. And a lot of that really depends of what you want to use, how complicated you want your skincare routine to be. But also, if you have oilier skin or drier skin, it may change with age. I know mine, mine definitely did. And just, you know, again, I think, as you said, if you go to a makeup counter or Sephora, the if you need some guidance and which products would be best suited for your skin type, but it doesn't always have to be super expensive to, you know, to have moisturizer and things.
0: Exactly. And you know what, honestly, I don't put, I only wear makeup occasionally when I'm speaking at events, and I just go with my own clear skin. I myself don't use soap. I use water, and I wash my face in the morning. I wash my face at night. If I get really super sweaty, then I wash my face. But again, I use clean washcloths, and people comment about my skin all the time. They think I'm using like millions of dollars worth of stuff. I'm literally using a clean washcloth and water on my face. And I just want to say, if you mentioned oily skin, if you have oily skin, it's pretty good to have some tissues around just to blot your face during the day, because that probably make you feel a little more comfortable not to deal with that oiliness. But yeah, the entire, the whole makeup thing is a total choice and requires a lot of focus and commitment to do that. And I agree with you. It really changes from when you're 12 to when you're 70, lots and lots of changes in your life, in terms of what happens to your skin and also what kind of makeup you want to wear at the time, and if you want to wear makeup at all.
1: Right.
0: But the basis of everything is really clean, clear skin. And of course, drinking water is probably the number one thing.
1: Yes, yeah, stay hydrated.
0: Our skin go, stay hydrated. That people will say, wow, what do you do? And I'm like, I drink like 12 glasses of water a day. So that's like a free beauty tip there.
1: Yeah, that makes
0: stay
1: a difference.
0: Hydrated. It makes a huge difference.
1: Well, and I think you just have to decide what what you want your routine to be, and what's important to you, because we get all these messages from the outside, but at the end of the day, for you to feel confident isn't so much about, well, am I meeting everybody's expectations for me, but do you feel good? Do you feel comfortable and confident Yes. in your own skin?
0: And, you know, for me, truthfully, you know, when I do put on the base makeup and do all that stuff, even with all the things, tips I just told you, I still go to my husband or son and make sure that they can't see any transition from my base into my hair. Mm-hmm. And so for me, really not wearing makeup and hydrating really well and using clean washcloths on my skin and water, I look really healthy and great. And I feel like I feel much more confident than when I'm worried about whether there's globs of slightly tan, you know, makeup
1: right. yeah.
0: hanging off my ear. And so, yeah. So it's like I said, if you go the makeup route, you have to get a routine down exactly what you said. We have very good visual memory. We are, you know, we have incredible muscle memory. So once we get that routine down, you know, we can do it without sight, but we have to really commit to it, you know, and do it on a regular basis. And if you do wear makeup every day, you know what? You got to go to the sink at night with that brand new clean washcloth, and you got to wash it all off. Mm-hmm. And again, if you want to go really inexpensively, you can use Vaseline on your face every night if you want. And during the day, if you feel like you're a little dry, you can put Vaseline on your face. You do not have to spend $100 on moisturizers. If you want to, you can, but you literally, okay. So my two favorite things to put on my hair and face, olive oil. Mm-hmm. And avocado oil.
1: Oh, wow.
0: And when you talk to stylists, when they say, what do you do with your hair? I'm like, oh, I put olive oil in it every night. I massage a little, I rub it on my hands and I rub it into my hair. And they're like, wow. They're like, I do too. Like they start telling me they're not using these products that they're selling. They're putting avocado oil on their face and in their hair. And it's really great in your, you know, hands too. Literally, you can cook some spaghetti and then, you know,
1: and moisturize with the olive oil.
0: And moisturize it. Avocado oil and olive oil are like the best things in the whole world for like everything. So know that you can, I mean, I absolutely do that. 100%. I don't use other conditioners or moisturizers. I use olive oil. I have a bottle of olive oil in my bathroom. Smear it on my neck and my face at night, rub it my hands, and then rub it through my hair. And then voila. So super simple. And accessible and not expensive, and your skin will look great, and so will your hair.
1: Well, Trisha, this has been such great advice and great tips. Any final thoughts as we're wrapping up our month of fashion?
0: Yeah, you know, again, you know, I have met some women are really into goth, and they have like corsets on with these big full skirts and boots. And people that are really into hard rock, and then mm-hmm. women who just really like flowery prints. And I have talked to some women who have been totally blind since birth and have kind of discovered their fashion just kind of along the way by asking questions and seeing how things feel and knowing what's appropriate for events. And so I just would encourage everyone to know that fashion is completely accessible, and that everybody asks everybody else about fashion. This is a topic of conversation among all women. And so if you're more interested in expanding and expressing yourself through fashion, then get in on the conversation. Start asking about, do they have any, you know, is there such a thing as any kind of a flower t-shirt, or, you know, do they have, you know, this or that, or I really like this, or I heard somebody talk about this. Get engaged in the conversation so you can find the stuff that you love, that you think will really express who you are as a person.
1: Well, thank you again. I want to be sure people know where to find you at Blind Girl Designs.
0: So our company is Blind Girl Designs. Our website is, as I say, just shout at your phone, blindgirldesigns.com, and we will pop up. And You can place an order. We take like every kind of payment in the whole world, but you can also just tap on the phone and it will dial directly to us. And we take a ton of phone orders. And then we also help, you know, fit by your description of, you know, what your size is. And so we're really, really happy to do phone orders. And our phone number is 862-448-1011. But it's a live link on our website as well. And we have t-shirts, hoodies, dresses, cardigans, and we've got tons of white canes for White Cane Day all over our prints. And we'd love you to come and see what we do at Blind Girl Designs.
1: Yeah, I have some of Trisha's pieces and I love them and they're super comfortable. So as well as being fun. So I highly encourage you to do that. We're going to have a bit of a shift here from September and fashion to October emergency preparedness. And again, you know, with that extra twist of specifically looking at what a person who's blind or has low vision might need to consider as you're preparing for an emergency. So that's quite a shift, but we hope that you will join us for Emergency Preparedness Month. We'd love to get your questions or comments. Certainly invite you to share any experiences or tips you have about fashion or grooming or makeup tips through our social media. That is great as well on Facebook, or I still want to say Twitter or X. So definitely we encourage you to interact with us if you would like. We hope all this really great practical tips is helping you to navigate your life with vision loss.
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3: 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Hello, and welcome to your BLT Bite. My name is Evan Starnes. This week, we're going to show you how to change the voice on your Amazon smart speaker. When it comes to English-speaking voices, there are quite a few options to choose from, and we'll show you a couple in this recording. Let's get started. For this example, I'd like to change the voice on my speaker to a British male voice. First, activate your smart speaker and then say the command, change your voice. When you change your voice, you should hear a little chime letting you know the change was successful. Let's demonstrate. Computer, change your voice.
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5: 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You're all set. I'll be the voice you hear when you speak to this device. If you'd like to change how you wake me up, you can also change your wake word.
3: And we did do a previous BLT Byte on that last week. And just for fun, let's hear how this new voice sounds. Computer, what's the forecast for tomorrow?
5: Tomorrow, there will be some sun and thunderstorms, with a high of 84 degrees Fahrenheit and a low of 61 degrees.
3: And if you'd ever like to change the voice again in the future, just remember the command, change your voice. That's it for this week, but be sure to tune in next week for more BLT Bytes. Thank you for listening. My name is Evan Starnes, and I'll see you next time.
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0: Imagine navigating through a dense fog that doesn't lift, where shapes and colors merge into shadows. This is a reality for many facing diabetic retinopathy, a sneaky complication of diabetes that damages the eye's blood vessels, leading to potential vision loss or blindness. It doesn't play favorites. Anyone with type 1 or type 2 diabetes can find themselves in this fog, especially if blood sugar levels have been a roller coaster ride for years. In the early stages, this condition might be the secret keeper, revealing no symptoms or only minor vision issues. But as it progresses, the signs become impossible to ignore. Floaters dancing in your vision, blurriness, fluctuating clarity, and perhaps areas of darkness. The battle against diabetic retinopathy begins with understanding. It starts as non-proliferative diabetic retinopathy, where blood vessels in the retina begin to weaken, bulge, and leak. If unchecked, it evolves into proliferative diabetic retinopathy, a more severe stage where the eye, in a desperate bid for normalcy, grows new but fragile vessels that bleed easily, possibly leading to scar tissue and retina detachment. The risks aren't just a list in a medical textbook. They're real and include everyone with diabetes, particularly those with uncontrolled blood sugar, high blood pressure, high cholesterol, and those who smoke. Prevention and early intervention are the shields and swords in this fight. Regular eye exams with dilation, a vigilant eye on blood sugar levels, maintaining a balanced diet, engaging in regular physical activity, and saying a firm no to smoking are critical strategies. If you're pregnant or have a history of diabetes, your eyes deserve even more attention with additional exams to navigate through pregnancy safely. In the midst of these challenges, there's a beacon of hope. Diabetic retinopathy doesn't lead to vision loss. By taking charge of diabetes management, engaging in healthy lifestyle choices, and keeping a keen eye on any changes in vision, the fog can clear. The journey isn't walked alone. Eye care professionals are allies, ready to guide, support, and intervene when necessary. If the world starts to blur or shadows begin to invade your sight, reach out to them. Your vision is invaluable, and with the right care, the clarity of life's beautiful details can be preserved.
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strong center, come into the picture. They're the heroes without capes for anyone with vision loss, offering a buffet of services like assessing what vision remains, teaching new skills through occupational therapy, providing a shoulder and an ear with adjustment counseling, and even guiding on how to navigate the world with new mobility skills. They're all about empowering independence. And let's talk numbers, because they're pretty big. Over 2 million adults over 40 have age-related macular degeneration, while a whopping 24.4 million are dealing with cataracts. Then there's diabetic retinopathy and glaucoma in the mix, affecting millions more. These conditions, along with others like dry eye, don't always wave a big red flag to announce they've arrived, making those regular eye exams more crucial than ever for early detection and treatment. 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They're not just about seeing better, they're about living better.

0: 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My name is Evan Starnes. 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Narrator is a screen reader, like VoiceOver, that's built into your computer and allows you to not only hear what's on your screen, but navigate around your entire computer using only the keyboard. For this BLT Byte, we're going to assume that you already have some basic knowledge of the computer and the computer keyboard, more particularly. And now, let's fire up Narrator for the first time. 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This is what it should sound like.
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0: And as you can tell, Narrator gave a pretty good explanation about what it does and what it is. Now, let's just go ahead and use the Tab key to go around this window.
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0: And of course you can turn Narrator off as well if you've accidentally enabled it. But that is how to turn on or off Windows Narrator. And that's pretty much it for this week. Thank you so much for joining us for this BLT Byte. My name is Evan Starnes, and I'll see you next time.
1: Exiting Narrator.
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2: 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And for those who prefer face-to-face help in the Denver area, they are here for help at the Senior Planet Colorado Center in Denver every Tuesday morning and Wednesday afternoon. 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That is 720-328-0875. 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
4: 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If the fire alarm goes off while you're in your office, remain calm and follow these steps recommended by the Illinois Emergency Management Agency, IEMA. 1. Feel the door with the back of your hand. If it's warm, do not open it. 2. 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Even if the door feels cool, exercise caution. Stay low to the ground and open the door slightly to check for smoke or fire on the other side. If it's clear, follow your office's evacuation plan. However, if you encounter smoke or fire, return to your office and follow the previously mentioned steps. Once you have successfully evacuated the building, do not re-enter for any reason until the fire department gives the all clear signal. Remember, being prepared and knowing what to do in an emergency can save lives. Take the time to understand your building's evacuation plan and practice it regularly. Stay calm, stay safe.
5: 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Create a grab list of essential items and irreplaceable belongings. Ensure they fit into an easily portable bag like a backpack or a wagon. When it comes to knowing where to go, follow the guidance of officials and evacuation alerts. Trust your instincts and take routes that keep you safe. Be aware of hazards like wildfires, floods, or hazardous material releases and act quickly to avoid danger. For example, with wildfires, move out of the area in a 90-degree direction from the wind. In a flood, seek higher ground and avoid low-lying areas like canyons or ditches. During a hazardous material release, follow the instructions from officials as the situation may vary. 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
6: Hello, and welcome to your BLT Bite. My name is Evan Starnes. Today, we're going to show you how to change the wake word that you use when talking to your smart speaker, specifically your Amazon Echo smart speaker. The default wake word is, of course, Alexa, which most of you all are probably already familiar with. But you can change it to several options. You have, of course, Alexa, but you also have Echo, Computer, Amazon, or Ziggy. So quite a few different options. Now, let's demonstrate how to change the wake word. First, start by saying the current wake word followed by the command change wake word. Alexa, change wake word.
7: Okay, you can choose from Amazon, Computer, Echo, or Ziggy. Which of these do you like?
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7: Okay, you can call me Computer on this device in a few seconds.
6: Okay, so we've successfully changed the wake word from Alexa to Computer, which, as you can tell, has activated the smart speaker. Now, let's try to use that wake word. In this example, we'll ask her for the current forecast. Computer, what is the current forecast?
7: The current weather is 82 degrees Fahrenheit with cloudy skies. Tonight, you can expect clouds, with a low of 60 degrees.
6: This feature comes in pretty handy if, for instance, you've got multiple smart speakers within close proximity of each other, or if you just don't like saying Alexa to talk to your speaker. That's it for this week, but be sure to tune in next week as we're going to show you how to change the voice on your Alexa smart speaker. Thank you for joining us for this BLT Bite. My name is Evan Starnes, and I'll see you next time.
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0: Hello, everyone. Thank you for joining me today for a half hour of The Lighter Side. I'm Jerry Podgorski. I'm going to begin the readings from the collection of The Best of Mike Royko. After the one of The Best of Mike Royko, I will go over to Mary Lynn Bruni and read one of her current columns. And after Mary Lynn Bruni, we'll go to Dave Barry from a collection of his columns. And we'll see how much time we have then, and we'll hopefully find enough internet humor to keep you interested. So here's one that Mike Royko wrote June 13th, 1990. Remember, this collection of The Best of Royko is listed in the decades. We're now in the 90s. So he wrote this one, June 13th, 1990, called it Flag Foes Show No Real Burning Desire. After looking out my window for ominous puffs of smoke, but seeing none, I called the Chicago Fire Department. Have you had any reports of anyone burning a flag since the Supreme Court said it was not illegal? Not a one. So I called the police department. They, too, had no flag-burning sightings. Something seemed wrong. Here we have President Bush, dozens of congressmen, and chest-thumping political patriots everywhere gearing up to amend the Constitution. But in this, the nation's third-largest city, meaning Chicago, where people engage in all sorts of mischief, nobody had burned a single flag. Could it be that our dangerous flag burners are just slow on the uptake? To check that theory, I called Los Angeles, which is often said to be America's center of weird trends. No trend there. LA's firefighters had not been called to battle with any burning flags, nor had the cops. So I tried New York. What? A New York official said. You want to know what? Flags. Are New Yorkers burning flags? Nah. And if they do, nobody'd notice. It's not like somebody's setting fire to himself. They do that in front of the United Nations. Finally, I phoned our nation's capital, home of the street corner crackhead, the congressional meathead, the bureaucratic rockhead, and as usual, they were burning up our tax money as fast as they could, glue onto it, but no flags? Not a one. How strange. Here we have politicians flapping their tongues all over the world of TV about how we must amend the Constitution to protect ourselves from those who would burn a piece of cloth, probably manufactured in Taiwan. The way they're howling, you would think that the flag-burning menace is right up there with cancer, heart disease, drug addiction, AIDS, murder, rape, child abuse, deficit spending, lousy education, and the savings and loan scandal. But in the nation's three biggest population centers, in our nation's capital, not one flag has been burned. At least not openly. You never know, of course. There might be a timid radical cooking one in his microwave. How can this be? If nobody is burning flags, why is Senator Robert Dole demanding that Congress get snapping and pass an amendment to the Constitution so that 38 states can vote on it? Why is President Bush in a flag-protecting tizzy? We know the answer, of course. They think we're kind of stupid. They believe that if they can get us all worked up about flag burning, even though nobody is burning flags right now, we're stupid enough to overlook all the things they aren't doing that they should be doing. For example, we have the Justice Department and other investigative agencies floundering around the SNL mess. President Bush doesn't want us to think about that, nor do Dole and other members of the Rally Round the Flag gang. More than 20,000 cases of possible fraud and theft, most of them gathering mildew in the Justice Department files. But we are supposed to be grinding our teeth because some publicity-hungry ninny might burn a flag the day after tomorrow. If you are Bush, or Dole or any of the other backers of this idiotic amendment, that makes sense. But the autumn elections, they'd rather have us arguing about flag burning than asking them what they're doing about the $500 billion scandal. Dole prefers that kind of senseless babble to being asked, for example, about a no vote he cast last April. But I'd rather talk about that no vote. Senator Alan Dixon has proposed that Congress take $30 million that was supposed to be used to promote tourism in Panama and switch it to a fund to hire more investigators and lawyers to go after SNL crooks. You probably are wondering why the heck we're sending money to Panama to promote its tourism industry. That's another goofy story. But we are. Now, what would the response be if you stopped 1,000 average taxpaying Americans on the street and asked, should we spend $30 million to catch SNL thieves or to persuade people to vacation in Panama? Unless you happen to run into a bunch of Panamanian tourist agents, you'd probably get 100% vote to catch the SNL thieves. But that's not the way the Senate felt. By a vote of 50 to 48, the funding switch was defeated. And Dole, a heavyweight Republican leader, was one of those who voted against it. And he was joined by many of his fellow cloakroom patriots who are trying to stir us into a fever pitch over the dangers of flag burning. To paraphrase a country and western song, thanks to Dole and his pals, Panama gets the gold mine and we get the shaft. Dole wants a constitutional amendment. I think we should give him not one, but two. First, we should have an amendment that requires that the heads of SNL thieves be chopped off, mounted by a taxidermist, and given to the swindle victims as a trophy. Second, we should have an amendment requiring that senators who talk nonsense have their tongues plucked out. And that was Mike Royko's take on the frenzy about flag burning as opposed to focusing on the real issues that affected us all. Okay, I'm moving now over to the column by Mary Lynn Bruni that she calls The Lighter Side. This is a current one from the Boulder Camera. And she called this one Pod Sweet Pod, Our Future Suspended Animation Homes. As occurs around Halloween time, scary movies and shows abound. I was watching a sci-fi one recently. Remember when these used to be so different from reality? I miss those days. In this futuristic series, folks were put into suspended animation pods. This got me thinking. It may be that the time to really think through this suspended animation stuff, it's probably just around the corner from becoming a reality. if it isn't already happening in some laboratory privately funded by a quirky billionaire. And Lord knows, if the opportunity arose, some of us would prefer to be put on hold until our current world changes a bit. However, this decision brings up a lot of questions to anyone thinking about suspended animation. I would suggest considering the following. What kind of storage pod do you want? In essence, this would be your teeny home for who knows how long. As home lovers, we should put a lot of thought into this. I'm a pragmatic person who likes a view, thus a recyclable, clear plastic clamshell type of pod would be good for me. Upscale traditional folks may want a handcrafted burled wood pod with down padding. Techie folks might desire a smart pod made of titanium that's tinted in the current hippest hue. Whatever the opinions, I think this would be a great new market for realtors. They can help older people downsize from homes to condos to suspended animation pods. Tagline, a teeny home taking you to a big, bright future. Close quote. Here's another thing to consider. Where should your pod be stored? Being at home sounds nice, but I do not trust future family members with my body. Let's face it, after a few generations, you're just a person in an old photo that kind of looks like their cousin, but with a weird hairstyle. Government facility? You'll end up in storage. In storage bay 387 and at an undisclosed facility in the Arizona desert. I'm sure the very clever real estate industry will figure this one out. I can imagine gated suspended animation pod communities popping up complete with holographic swaying palm trees and relaxing fountains. Tagline, the hottest place for the coolest pod people. Another thing to consider, when do you want to be brought back to life? If you have a fatal disease, this answer may be when a cure is found. But I will hold out until they can reverse aging. I want my original joints, my sharper brain, and skin that doesn't resemble a prune with a sad history. Oh, and it may be when my family also emerges and there is a world peace and the planet is healthy. That would be nice too. And finally, what should I be wearing? Many people will want to be wearing their finest when they emerge in the future. But who knows what that will really knows what will really wake us up, or we really wake us up to? Could it be the nirvana we hope for, or it could be a zombie apocalypse? Thus, I think I'll wear comfortable sweats, sensible shoes, and a machete. All right, let's move over to Dave Barry. And here's one that he wrote during his coverage of the 2002 Olympics in Salt Lake City, Utah. He titled this one, "Don't Trust Any Judge with Two First Names." Salt Lake City, despite efforts to resolve the figure skating scandal, it continues to rage out of control here, at least in the media center, where riot police have been called in to quell fighting among the roving gangs of Canadian, Russian, and French journalists. As of this morning, 17 people had been treated for wounds inflicted by BIC pens. The trouble stems from the now infamous Paris competition in which the gold medal was awarded to the Russians, despite the fact that the clear winners were the pair from Canada, who have since become the most famous Canadians in the world, surpassing even, editor, please insert the name of some famous Canadians here. The judge's decision touched off a firestorm of outrage, with the most attention focused on the French judge, Marie-Renée Legault. Among the highly suspicious facts that have come to light about her, one, she appears to have two first names. Two, the letters Marie-Renée Legault can be rearranged to spell an eerie groin legume. Okay. And three, a person looking exactly like her can clearly be seen in the background of the Zapruder film. The scandal became so huge that it threatened to tarnish the reputation of figure skating, which is not easy, since ethically speaking, figure skating already has basically the same reputation as the Soprano family. And so on Friday, action was taken to restore the integrity of the sport. This action was taken by, get ready for some irony, the International Olympic Committee, motto, no longer openly accepting bribes. Specifically, the IOC ruled that, one, the Russians will keep their gold medals for pairs figure skating. Two, a second set of gold medals for pairs figure skating will be awarded to the Canadians. Three, Henry L. Kurdlicker, who drove the Zamboni machine, will be given a gold medal for pairs figure skating. Four, the Trial Lawyers Association will file a class action lawsuit on behalf of the potentially millions of other people who might be entitled to receive gold medals in pairs figure skating. Five, the Oakland Raiders will be declared winners of the Raiders-Patriots playoff game because a review of the videotape shows that, in the words of IOC President Jacques Roger, Brady clearly fumbled the ball. And six, the Eerie Groin Legumes would be a good name for a rock band. Unfortunately, these actions have not ended the controversy. The Russians are furious because their gold medals are tainted. The Canadians are furious because their gold medals, which the IOC had to purchase at the last minute from a local trophy store, are in fact plastic medallions labeled First Prize 1987 Utah State Fair Best Zucchini. The French are furious because they are French. The only happy group is the American press corps. As long as we keep the scandal going, we get to stay indoors and write about it, instead of freezing our butts off watching the biathlon. Coming tomorrow, Kenneth Lay wins giant slalom. Okay, I think we should stay with Dave Barry and find out what else he can tell us about his visit to the 2002 Winter Olympics in Utah. He titled this one, Buses and Mucus, International Snits Become Inevitable. Salt Lake City. The mood was cranky here in the waning moments of the 2002 Winter Games. Russia threatened to walk out of the Olympics if it was not immediately awarded gold medals in women's figure skating, the Nordic combined alpine snowshoe, and two events to be named later. Korea threatened to walk out of the Olympics if it did not get whatever Russia got. Lithuania threatened to walk out of the Olympics if whoever stole its lucky towel did not return it. Portugal actually did walk out of the Olympics, but nobody noticed. So Portugal sulked back into town and spent the rest of the games holed up in its hotel room watching dirty movies. So basically, the Winter Olympics degenerated into a great big international snit. This is what inevitably happens when you gather people from many different nations and force them to sit together for hours in crowded buses, listening to each other's ongoing efforts to expel mucus clots. I don't want to get too explicit here, but the dry, cold atmospheric conditions here tend to result in nasal formations the size of Yorkshire Terriers. Some nations were so angry that they threatened not only to leave the Olympics, but also to boycott the 2004 Summer Games scheduled to be held in Greece. As you can imagine, this caused great consternation in Greece, which issued the following statement, quote, "The Olympics are coming here?" Double question mark. But the immediate issue was not whether Greece would be ready to host the 2004 games. No, the immediate issue was to make the snitting nations happy, especially the Russians. The Olympic movement simply cannot allow the Russians to become estranged, because Russia is a vital part of the world sports community in the sense of having nuclear missiles. And the Russians were really hacked off for a bunch of reasons. First, they lost the Cold War. Then they were forced to share the gold medal for Paris figure skating with Canada. Then one of the top Russian cross-country skiers was disqualified because, in the words of Olympic drug testing officials, quote, "her urine sample burst into flames." Okay, but the last straw came Thursday night when Russia's top woman figure skater, the veteran Irina Slutskaya, lost the gold medal to an American, Sarah Hughes, who was maybe 11 years old and who passed the time while waiting for her scores to appear, playing with her Olympics Barbie. The Russians protested the women's results, but to no avail. The International Olympic Committee interviewed the judges, who pointed out correctly that the letters in Irina Slutskaya can be rearranged to spell Russian yak tail. This is a mandatory 2/10 deduction. The situation was finally resolved Friday when, after a lengthy meeting with IOC officials, the Russians agreed to drop their gold medal demands and remain in the games. In return for this act of sportsmanship, they will get East Germany back. So everything came out fine. Speaking of which, I need to blow my nose. Okay, we're getting close to the time where we're going to need to close down for the day. But I have a few things to share with you that I got from a friend. This email was the subject of which was Random Musings. Yeah, I started this, I believe, last week. For example, the last one I read, I'll repeat. America is a country which produces citizens who will cross the ocean to fight for democracy, but won't cross the street to vote. Did you know that dolphins are so smart that within a few weeks of captivity, they can train people to stand on the very edge of the pool and throw them fish? My therapist says I have a preoccupation with vengeance. Well, we'll see about that. They say money talks, but all mine ever says is goodbye. If you think nobody cares whether you're alive, try missing a couple of payments. I've always wondered what the job application is like at a Hooters. Do they just give you a bra and say, "Here, fill this out"? I can't understand why women are okay that JCPenney has an older women's clothing line named Sag Harbor. My therapist said that my narcissism causes me to misread social situations. I'm pretty sure she was hitting on me. My 60-year kindergarten reunion is coming up soon, and I'm worried about the 175 pounds I've gained since then. Denny's has a slogan: if it's your birthday, the meal is on us. If you're in Denny's and it's your birthday, your life sucks. The pharmacist asked me my birth date and again today, I'm pretty sure she's going to get me something. On average, the American man will have sex 2 to 3 times a week, whereas a Japanese man will have sex only 1 or 2 times a year. This is very upsetting news to me. I had no idea I was Japanese. The location of your mailbox shows you how far away from your house you can be in a robe before you start looking like a mental patient. And finally, money can't buy happiness, but it keeps the kids in touch. Okay, I think I'll close today's show with a couple of pages from the book my kids sent me, I don't know, for Father's Day, I think. 600 of the funniest dad jokes. And I should add the corniest dad jokes. I had a rough day today, and then somebody went and ripped the front and back pages off my dictionary. Just goes from bad to worse. If April showers bring May flowers, what do May flowers bring? Pilgrims. What did one snowman say to another? Do you smell carrots? I wish I could clean mirrors for a living. It's just something I can see myself doing. Why do pirates not know the alphabet? The answer is, they always get stuck at sea. Oh, I told you, they were pretty corny sometimes. Did you get a haircut? No, I got them all cut. When do doctors get angry? When they run out of patients. What is more peculiar than watching a catfish? Watching a goldfish bowl. What do you call cattle with a sense of humor? Laughing stock. Somebody stole my lamps. I couldn't be more delighted. What do dentists call their x-rays? Toothpicks. I hated facial hair, but then it grew on me. What is an astronaut's favorite key on a computer keyboard? The space bar, of course. Well, that's going to have to do it, folks. We're nearly out of time, and I want to make sure we don't run overtime. So thank you for joining me today. I hope you enjoyed the readings. I hope you can be back with me the next time I do a lighter side. I'm Jerry Podgorski, and until then, take care. Bye now.
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0: 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This isn't just accessible tech talk. This is technology on a whole new level. We're showing you just how possible it is to live the life you want.
1: Hi, everybody, and welcome to another episode of Blind Level Tech. I'm your very nasally and under the weather sounding host, Evan Starnes, but hey, being under the weather does have some benefits in the fact that I have had a lot of time to kind of mess around with my Apple devices. So joining me today, we're joined yet again by good old Marty Sobo, and this is going to be a fun little episode.
2: Hello, hello.
1: Yeah, it's good to have you here again. And well, first of all, I think we've got some updates that we really need to just highlight before we get into everything else, because since I've had you on, a lot has happened in your end.
2: Yes. We have Code Orange, which is live now. It is out. I think we're at episode number three out is what I think.
1: Yep.
2: And we're getting good feedback. People are liking it. But if you haven't checked it out, you can check it out on our website, aftersight.org, and go to Code Orange under the podcast section and check it out.
1: I did put it up in the featured content section, too, and I put it on our website. So
2: awesome. There you go.
1: Yeah, it's up there. 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
2: Anywhere you get your podcast, you can find it.
1: Exactly. And it's awesome. I'm still on the first episode with Penn, but you guys have cranked out like 15 plus. You know, you got a bunch in the can, and we had a whole like podcast launch party. And
2: yeah, that was super fun.
1: Oh my gosh, that was a blast. I got to really get back in touch with some folks that I haven't seen for a few years. And
2: yeah, it was great.
1: Yeah.
2: Lots of people came out. I was really happy with the turnout, and you know, everyone from our staff showed up, and we had a few of the people from our board show up, so that was really cool. It was a great turnout.
1: It was.
2: We had a lot of fun. There was good food, good company.
1: Oh man,
2: some people won some cool things because we did a giveaway, so that was pretty cool.
1: Right, Moses won three times. That was
2: Moses cheated.
1: He totally did.
2: He's a total cheater.
1: I'm conspiring and saying that that was kind of rigged. Well, I'm not the only one, but hey, Salary E, one of our board members, got a stuffed Beethoven. And I got to say, too, the venue you picked was awesome. I want to just go there casually again because their food was really good.
2: Yeah, they make great food. I would suggest if you go there, if you like coffee and it's hot out, definitely get a cold brew from there because they're great. They make an awesome iced coffee cold brew. It's really good. And I would say the chicken – they call them chicken tenders, but they're more like strips, and they make them there, and they're

0: out to more things, I'm like, I gotta figure out a way to convince this dude. Not to say I'm not taking any credit here, but you're here now. And I think that's amazing because I'm really excited to see what we can do here as a, like, now that we've got you kind of
1: Yeah,
0: a part of
1: things will
0: our
1: be
0: team.
1: fun. Yep.
0: Right.
1: Super fun.
0: And what else is fun has been, well, trying to update all of my Apple products and kind of figure out some of the weird, quirky bugs and new changes that have come out. Because as of this Monday, at the time of this recording, iOS 26, watchOS 26, macOS Tahoe, and a bunch of other things have been released, along with some new devices that will be coming out next week. And there's quite a lot to talk about. So.
1: Actually, I think that a week prior, they had a big keynote, which is Apple's big announcement. They call their announcements keynotes.
0: Right.
1: And they came out with new phones, which we can talk about and kind of do a little rundown of those. They also came out with new watches and new AirPod Pro 3s. And so once they announced all of those, they put everything, they give a week, I guess, for what they call release date or getting it in your hands, whatever you want to call it.
0: Yep.
1: This past week, Monday, they came out with all the operating systems, which now everything across the board is called,
0: 26.
1: either 26, Mac OS 26, or iPhone OS 26. All that stuff came out on this past week on Monday. So lots of things happening.
0: Oh, very much. And I do. It is interesting that they have done kind of like what I'm noticing a lot of tech companies rebranding to naming their versions after the year that they came out, as opposed to a just a version of that, goes up every year. So, I mean, it's been interesting to get used to as far as some of the new hardware. We will definitely be doing a follow-up episode on a lot of the new devices that have come out once I've, managed to sneak into a Best Buy and kind of play around with them, some things. But they have come out with the, we'll talk about it briefly. They did come out with the new iPhone 17, 17 Pro and Pro Max, but also this new iPhone 17, or I think they're just calling it the iPhone Air.
1: So they came out with a new iPhone 17 regular,
0: Right.
1: and that is two camera lenses instead of three. And other than that, it's mostly the same. They didn't change a whole lot between the Pro and the regular 17 this time. They made them very similar. I think there's some very small things. Like I said, you get three lenses on the Pro opposed to two on the regular. And I think USB-C is a little bit faster on the Pro, but I mean, unless you're hardcore photography, the 17 regular is going to be great for just about everyone. It is pretty awesome.
0: Right.
1: So that's and there's only one model of that. Usually they give a plus, which is a larger version, but they remove that and replace that with the
0: The Air.
1: Slim or the Air or whatever they're calling that. And that is a smidge bigger. Not quite as big as the Pro Max and not quite as small as the regular 17. It kind of fits right in the middle. So it's supposed to be like a combination of the Plus, regular, and I guess a Pro.
0: Right.
1: I haven't got my hands on it yet, and I guess the best thing to note is we'll get our hands on it and then we can check back in and give you more details about it.
0: Right, because I'd like to at least, kind of give more of an overview. But what I'm wondering, and I'm sure a lot of people are too, that use, recognition apps and stuff, is since they've really made like the Pro and the standard iPhones a lot more similar, did they finally add LiDAR? And I haven't found the answer to this yet, but did they finally add LiDAR to the iPhone 17 regular? Because if you wanted to get LiDAR, and this was good if you wanted to use things like the Seeing AI World Tab and get like spatial awareness, or use Apple's voiceover recognition to find doors and people, and
1: Yeah, I think they call that door detect, right? It like
0: yeah,
1: detects a door.
0: door detection, people detection. But you had to have a pro model iPhone because of the fact that it is relying on that LiDAR sensor. And so I'm really, if they did bring LiDAR to the base model iPhones, I'm definitely probably gonna downgrade to a regular standard, because the Pro, the only reason I really got the Pro was for the LiDAR. So, not that I'm gonna upgrade my iPhone. I just got the 16 Pro last year. But another thing I'm wondering too is,

0: iPhone Air is supposedly one of the thinnest iPhones ever created. That's what they always say. You know how they always is, like, when they first came out with the Apple Watch, this is the most advanced timepiece ever created. And that's part of their
1: brand. I'm not sure you can call thin as advancement. I mean, I guess you could. But, you know, you're giving up some things for thin usually. Like in this particular phone.
0: Battery life.
1: You only get one lens. So that's less than any of the other phones. But it still takes, I would say, pretty good pictures for most people. I don't really think that you need to have three lenses unless you're really, really into photography.
0: If you don't
1: mind a little bit less battery, then you give up a little less battery for the slimmer, lightweight model. But they did come out with a new magnetic charger battery that you can put on the back, which extends the battery. But then you're kind of bulking up a little. And then you also have to worry about charging two things instead of one. So I guess it's kind of a personal preference.
0: It kind of is. And I'd be curious to know what they've done with the plateau thing, which is basically what they've done is taken all of the hardware that's kind of spread out in the, you know, and kind of condensed it into this little, like, lump that's where the camera hardware is. And so I think it's the camera, their sandwiched motherboard, and then the rest of the phone is the battery. And they have, like you said, there's a dedicated MagSafe battery pack. So clearly they know that, you know, people are going to need extra battery life. And I'm hoping they make it as smart as their original MagSafe battery pack that came out a few years ago, which I still have. It still uses Lightning, though.
1: Yeah, I heard it's a good battery pack. I heard people like it a lot, and it's pretty cool. It's just, you know, again, it adds bulk. So if you really want something so slim, then you're going to have to give up some battery life, and then you get the external battery to regain that battery. But at that point, I almost feel like why not just get either the regular or the pro version?
0: Right. You know. I think it's a flex. But I think another cool thing that they have come out with that works with these iPhones is this new chest strap. And their intention was, you know, you use that to record, you know, spatial video or cinematic or whatever. But I think this is going to be amazing for Ira and Be My Eyes calls because, I mean, I've gotten plenty of just off-brand. I've got a chest-mounted phone holder kind of thing, but it's a little bulky and it kind of looks more like I'm wearing a body cam. And because Apple's making this one, I'm hoping that they'll Apple-ify it and add magnets and other fun things to it and, you know, make it like MagSafe compatible where you can
1: I have not seen one yet.
0: No, I haven't
1: definitely
0: either.
1: I want to see. It looks pretty cool, you know?
0: It does. And if you do like blogging or, you know, if you need a lot of visual interpretation or you use apps like Navi Lens or, you know, just anything that requires you to hold your camera out, I mean, this thing is going to be – I imagine it's going to be pretty darn beneficial for the blind community. So,
1: oh, I think a lot of people will like it. I mean, especially if you're the kind of person that is really active and you don't want to put your phone in your pants pocket because it makes your pants fall down.
0: Yeah.
1: The extra weight.
0: Yeah, that's mine.
1: You know, or you're somebody that exercises and doesn't want to carry a backpack or something big and bulky. I think this is a great way to solve that problem.
0: Yeah. So, well, hopefully I'll be able to get my hands on one when it comes out. And they also have upgraded, much to my annoyance in some ways, the AirPods and the Apple Watch. And the AirPods Pro 3, I am on the fence of whether I'm going to get a pair because my Pros 2, a lot of the features that they are coming out with this year, including the new live translation mode, which I have played with, are also working and available on the AirPods Pro 2. But I guess what they have done in the Pros 3 is supposedly they have improved the microphones. And for my sake, I am a guy that I rely on echolocation to such an extent that I can't use transparency mode in earbuds very much because it muffles things.
1: Mm-hmm.
0: And I would like to see if they really did fix the mic on those and make the transparency just sound a little clearer and a little less muffled, like I've got cotton balls in my ears.
1: Yeah,
0: that'll definitely be a reason to upgrade. And they kind of copied some feature from their new Beats Fit, I believe, and it's the heart rate monitor. So
1: I think those are in the Power Beats Pro, the new ones that came out like 6-8 months ago, something like that.
0: And of course, Apple being Apple, and you know Beats being their sister company, naturally the AirPods, supposedly from the articles I've read, have a much better heart rate sensor. So I don't know. If you don't want to use a heart rate strap, or if you don't like the heart rate management in your Apple Watch, or you don't have an Apple Watch but you have those, it's another way to track your heart rate and fitness.
1: I have heard that people really like them. They sound great. There's, you know, just a better version of the Pro 2s. The only thing, and this is a personal opinion, I don't know what your opinion is on it. I get that they don't put a power brick in the case anymore with most things. They still do with the computers, but they don't with the smaller devices. But they've also removed the USB-C cable. So you don't even get a cable now. I mean, come on. You at least put a cable in there.
0: I agree with you, though.
1: That's ridiculous to me.
0: It's kind of annoying because I personally, every time I buy a new set of AirPods, I like having a new braided USB-C cable. It's always good to have one of those lying around. You can keep them plugged into your power banks. I'm a little nervous that they're going to do that with the iPhones too. And if they do, I at least hope they give you the option. I don't care if it's an extra $5-$10 to bundle a braided USB-C cable, because it's just always nice to have one, you know, and with everything nowadays running off a USB-C, it's like...
1: Yep, I agree with you 100%. You definitely could at least put a cable in the box.
0: Yeah, like I don't care about the charger. You know what? Take the Apple stickers out, because the only reason I ever used an Apple sticker was to put one on my Lenovo laptop to make it look like a MacBook, so...
1: There you go.
0: It was kind of fun. So software-wise is really where things kind of get exciting, and I am... pleasantly surprised at the fact that I feel like this year's iOS updates for accessibility have had very few little kerfuffles and annoyances. Like, I'm honestly a little bit like skeptical every time I update to a new release of iOS, just because there have been instances in the past where things like VoiceOver don't work. In fact, when this goes way back, when iOS 8 came out, I updated and my iPad didn't even recognize VoiceOver being on or off. It didn't work at all, and I didn't have an iPad for 2 months. But
1: yeah, there's some weird quirky issues, I would say, definitely. On the lock screen, for whatever reason, they make the clock into this really dim, dark kind of a clock. I'm not sure. You have to go in and change it, and changing it is... not obvious.
0: Right.
1: You have to do this double click and hold on the lock screen, and then you've got to sort of swipe through and figure out where to pull up the clock widget on the lock screen in order to change it. It's kind of funky. I mean, once you figure it out, it's not that bad, but they don't give you any obvious way to figure it out. There is a way to do it.
0: Yeah.
1: But I think that's kind of weird. The other thing is... I think it's kind of weird that they always want to move everything around. I never could understand why you want to move things to different places. It doesn't enhance anything or do anything. Usually, it's just that they move stuff around it in different places, then you can't find it. So the phone app, they've updated the phone app.
0: Yes.
1: And the phone app is just seems really chaotic and has tons of stuff all over the place because they're trying to what they call make it unified, where it's more all in one place. Well, I will tell you this. There's a button on the top right corner that allows you to go back to the old version. I did that right away. I can't stand the new version.
0: Yeah, I'm trying it and I'm seeing how long I can last with it. But yeah, they're trying to lump your recent calls and voicemails and even text messages in some cases into this one tab. And I don't know if I like it either. And I'll definitely, for the sake of our audience, we will do a demo on how to switch that back. But it's pretty easy. But they have added a new call screening mode that I am really excited for, because especially nowadays, I'm the type of guy... Unless I have you saved in my contacts, you just call me out of the blue. I don't want to answer an unknown number nowadays because, hey, you know, for all I know, it could be a scam or whatever it is. But this new feature, I got to play with it with my Echo devices yesterday. You can set it to screen everybody, people that are not in your contacts, or just turn it off. But when you call, you'll get a Siri-like voice that'll basically say, please say your name and the reason for calling, and I'll see if this person is available. And you don't get a beep, but after it says that, you just kind of leave almost like a voicemail. In fact, it treats it like a voicemail if you don't answer the phone. And you'll say your name and whatever, and you'll hear this cool little waiting tone, and it'll ring the other person's phone, and it'll show a summary of it on the call screen. And I'm just excited because I just want to – I hope this will really cut down on spam and scam calls for us, for everybody, because they – it just seems, especially with like the ability to automate everything, that automated phone calls and texts and stuff are just getting more and more rampant.
1: Yeah, I agree. I mean, the problem though is it's an all or nothing kind of thing.
0: Yep.
1: So up until now – and I'm also playing around with the new phone app to see how it's going to treat calls that are not in your contacts. But before, or up until now, I should say, with this new operating system, you would turn on a feature in the phone app that would block all the phone numbers and text messages unless they were in your contacts. But the problem with that is if you have commercial type places like, you know, a doctor's office or things like that where they use a back office number, you miss the calls every time. And the only way to resolve that is to turn the feature off, but then everything comes through again.
0: Right.
1: So it's kind of an all or nothing thing. I think it'll be a little better in this, but I'm still curious. I don't know how they're going to do it, but I want to see in practice what that would look like. But I will say this. There's another really cool feature that they did add in the new phone app on this new operating system. So in the old way, if you wanted to have all your other devices ring like a phone, let's say I call you, right? And you have this turned on your phone, it can ring all of your other devices.
0: Are you calling me?
1: No.
0: We're going to keep that in. That
1: good timing.
0: That was funny.
1: You could add this in. See, like now, how
0: like,
1: I'm calling
0: literally
1: you.
0: Like that.
1: If I was to call you, for example, and you had that feature ring on other devices turned on your phone, then it would ring all your other devices and you could pick it up on your iPad or your watch or your computer, whatever,
0: yeah,
1: right?
0: Totally.
1: Okay. The new feature now is that it goes both ways. So you get a full-blown phone app on your iPad and on your computer and whatever else, and you can actually make a call like you would from your phone from any of your other devices. So I think that's pretty cool. You can, as long as you have that feature turned on, you get the full phone benefit, incoming and outgoing and all the things from all of your devices. So I think that's pretty cool. You could be on your computer working, say like you're editing audio, and then you get a call or you need to make a call. You don't even have to leave your computer. It's just, boom, do it right from your computer. So I think that's a kind of a cool thing.
0: Yes, and they've made it a lot more simplified with the dedicated phone app because I've been able to make calls and stuff before on my Mac, but it's kind of weird because you have to do it through FaceTime or ask Siri to do it. So I think the fact that there's now a dedicated phone app, yeah, being able to just, you know, take a call from your whatever device you're already using is huge. And even being able to make a call from your podcasting setup, you know, it sounds really good. And it's the ecosystem that they really are trying to create. So I'll have to play around with it more. I'd be interested to see, too, how the call screening would work with like automated calls because I sometimes get reminders from my pharmacy to pick up prescriptions and things like that. So we'll have to see. And they've also added a new feature that I will be testing because I can put myself on hold, and it's a hold assist feature. So if you call up a doctor's office or anybody that makes you wait on hold for 20 plus minutes, supposedly you'll be able to turn on hold assist and it will wait until somebody picks up. But I was talking to somebody from the hike that we're actually going to have on the show in a few weeks, I imagine, or maybe at some point. And he was telling me that, you know, if an organization or company puts advertisements on their hold music, it will mistake that for an agent and it'll falsely trigger your a notification to pick up the phone again. And I don't know. We'll see.
1: The only thing I wonder about is if they come back and nobody's there, are they just going to hang up on you?
0: Yes, though.
1: Because think of the time lapse there. You know, you're on hold. You're waiting for them to come to the phone. They do come to the phone. And even if you're not quick enough, if you put yourself on mute and you're doing other things, they hang up on you. I wonder what that's going to look like if your phone's got them on hold. I don't know. This will be interesting to see how this all kind of plays out.
0: Yeah. And especially, like, I imagine they ought to really integrate some sort of feature that, similar to call screening, will say, like, this person is currently holding. Please wait. And because I could see that, especially if you're an agent or whatever, taking a lot of calls, you know, you come back and you don't hear anything. Usually, from what I heard, it's like a 3-second wait and then they hung up. So it's I don't know. We'll have to see. But I will be playing with it. I will try to demo it too, because the demos are fun. I haven't done one of those in forever. So we'll see what happens. And I guess too, you probably heard one of the new ringtones that they added. And I, you know me, everybody knows that I'm a sounds guy. And yeah, it's kind of cool. They remixed the iPhone's default reflection ringtone and added a few more. And I like them. I always love fresh new sounds. And so that's kind of a fun little thing. And holy cow, you can finally, and Android's had this since the beginning, you can finally export audio files from your Files app as ringtones. And I've wanted that for years because I used to love to make custom ringtones and or clip out a bit of a song that might not necessarily be on iTunes. So
1: yeah, it used to be a production. I mean, you would have to either buy it from the store, right, under the ringtone store, whatever they would call that, and then you could find your own, I guess you could edit them, and there was like a phone ring editor, audio editor or something. I never really did it, but do you remember how that all was? I think it was pretty convoluted for a while.
0: For a while it was. In fact, what you had to do if you wanted to export anything that you made, you'd have to throw it into GarageBand. And then GarageBand did have an option to export audio directly as a ringtone. And that was but that was kind of the only way to do it, unless you wanted to go buy a ringtone for 99 cents to $1.50 on the iTunes store.
1: Yeah.
0: Or you could use iTunes, but yeah.
1: Interesting.
0: So I'm excited about that. I'm interested to also see the kind of on the subject of audio. They've added a new feature that allows you to select and determine what audio devices you are using as inputs and outputs. And this is going to be amazing for podcasting. And there's a new feature called, I think it's called like local capture. And it will allow you to capture all sources of audio and video, whether it be you speaking or a FaceTime call or something else, and produce an entire podcast episode from your phone. And I don't know. I'll believe it when I mess with it. But
1: well, the big thing, and this was mostly for iPad people, one of the biggest pet peeves that people that do podcasting and audio, video, stuff like that, is you could only capture one audio source at a time. So for example, let's say you're doing something in Zoom and you want to capture the full quality audio, and you also want to have an insurance policy, which means, you know, if Zoom fails you, then you have another source to back up your audio or your video. This has never been something that's been able to be done on an iPad before. Always in the past, you can only capture one audio or video source, which was either if you were doing it in Zoom, it was only in Zoom. If you were doing it in something else, it was only in that. So now you're allowed to capture multiple sources, audio and video, on an iPad, which is a thing you could only do on a computer before. So what that means is if you're doing something in Zoom, you can have Zoom recording your audio and your video or whatever setup you have. And then you can also record or capture your video and audio locally on the iPad as a second source as well, which is huge because you can get full quality audio and video as well as it being a great insurance policy.
0: Yeah.
1: You know, so if one thing fails, you have the other, kind of a thing. So I think this is going to be huge. I have not tried it yet, but I'm very interested to see how that all works and if it does work as easily as they say it will work.
0: Right. And if it does, I think it's going to make the idea of a mobile podcasting setup even more achievable. And you won't have to necessarily – I mean, I always probably will because I like it. But the need to have a dedicated computer, interface, microphone, whatever, it's not going to be as drastic. And I'm interested to also see how the AirPods Pro 2 and later will be able to be used as microphones, because – there's a new mode, and I have still not figured out quite how to access it, that allows you to record high-quality audio from the AirPods Pro microphones. And I'm interested to see this because typically a lot of wireless headphones, they compress, you know, while the outgoing audio in your ears might sound fantastic and they have all their standards. Typically, they compress the incoming audio. So if you use like a pair of Bluetooth headphones, mm-hmm. it sounds awful because the standards, they just, you know, they to basically prevent delay or latency back and forth on a phone call or whatever, they've had to do that. But Apple being Apple and their own proprietary standards and stuff, I think they've made it possible that you can have audio that sounds about as good as our audio wirelessly from your AirPods. And I did test the microphones through Just Press Record on them, and they do sound a little better actually. Like they seem to let in a little bit more noise, and but apparently you should be able to adjust that. So
1: yeah, how do you adjust them? I mean, can you literally adjust the audio on the AirPod Pro 2s for podcasting? I mean, I maybe there's a way to do it, but to be honest with you, I just don't see how they can make them sound like all this audio gear that we use on a daily basis. I can't imagine that you can make AirPods sound what we go through to make all of our gear and all the stuff that we do sound like this. If we can get AirPod Pro 2s to sound like this without cheating and using a bunch of post tricks, tips and tricks and all of that stuff, then I'd be interested to see how that goes. But I don't know. I'm still a little skeptic.
0: I am too, because we're also dealing with, you know, microphones that are in your ears, and so you kind of get that head noise. And it's the same reason I'm not a big fan of microphones that go on your lapel, because you get a lot of that chest vibration-y kind of. Audio quality-wise, I'm definitely going to play around with it more.
1: Yeah, we definitely got to test that out and see what that really looks like.
0: Yeah, and if it does sound good, then, I mean, shoot, all you're going to need on a trip if you're having to record is a pair of AirPods and your phone. That would be amazing, but
1: if they fail, you're in big trouble, because I don't know what you would do.
0: Yeah, that's a good point. If you forget to charge them or what have you. So time will tell. Another thing with the AirPods that I've been able to play with just a little bit, and this is coming specifically to AirPods Pro 2 and AirPods 4 with active noise cancellation, and of course, you know, inevitably the AirPods Pro 3, but you can now press and hold both the tips on your AirPods and it will make a sound and enable live translation. Now, before that, do you need to go into your AirPods settings, and then at the very bottom, you'll see live translation beta, and you just need to download two separate languages, because it surprisingly isn't using the downloaded languages that you already have that's used for like typing and Siri and everything else. Yeah. It's a whole separate thing, but
1: at least it's on the device, though.
0: That's the cool part. It's all they say that translation is not as accurate, but it is able to function offline. And I'm going to definitely try this, especially the next time that I get like maybe, you know, a rideshare driver that there might be a bit of a language barrier. At least it'll make it so that I can understand a bit more what they're saying and maybe try to communicate more a little bit.
1: Now, when you say you click the stems, do you mean like the little pieces that hang down, the little round pieces that hang down on the bottom, or do you mean the pieces that go in your ear?
0: Nope, the little stems that hang down, the ones that you use to control media playback and other things.
1: Yeah, that's what I thought.
0: It's an interesting way to activate it. I'm hoping they can add a Siri command. And they've also added the ability to use your AirPods as a camera remote, and I like that because often when I've recorded videos in the past, anytime I stop the video, you can hear like handling noise of me trying to find the volume button on the side or what have you. And I think this is a cool kind of way to, you know, set your phone up on a tripod or whatever and take like remote video or photos. So if you do that, it's an option that you can enable under the AirPods settings. And it's been pretty solid. I'm pretty happy with it.
1: Cool.
0: Now, one huge thing, I was going to do a whole tool or trash thing, but we've kind of already covered everything that I've wanted to tool or trash. Mm-hmm. But one big giant thing that they've really been talking about, in fact, it's been the main focus of iOS 26, is this whole new liquid glass design. And I'm sure a lot of people are curious, a lot of voiceover users are curious, you know, is this going to affect voiceover's performance? And would it be better if I went into accessibility settings and turned on reduced transparency to make everything look similar to the way it used to? And my answer, honestly, is no. I have been using VoiceOver on my iPhone with supposedly with the liquid glass, and you can't even really tell. And so, I mean, really,
1: I think that's a misconception. I think that somewhere along the way, there was a misconception of, because you have this new liquid glass, a look and feel to the way the UI looks on your phone, that it's going to slow down VoiceOver. And at the end of the day, they don't really have anything to do with each other. I mean,
0: not exactly. No.
1: One is a visual thing and one is an audio thing.
0: I was concerned if it would affect the ability to do like text recognition and screen recognition, but haven't really had that. But I have noticed graphically or feature wise, there's a little search bar that pops up now at the bottom of the screen in some apps, and they used to have that at the top, but that's kind of changed places. And also the sometimes VoiceOver might be a little weird with its pause, like it when it pauses between sections of text. And I'm like, a good example for me is when I was going through like Facebook, for instance, you know, typically you'd hear the person's name followed by the date or whatever, and then the post, but it's kind of started jumbling everything together. So that seems like a bit of a bug. And another thing, and a very common question I ask when I update to a new version of iOS is, am I going to need to re-download all my voices? Am I going to get stuck with good old compact Samantha again, like in the past? Because that is pretty common when you update iOS. Got to go into VoiceOver settings, go under speech, and re-download all your voices again. I don't know why, but unfortunately, I did have to do that again this year, but at least this time VoiceOver defaulted to my chosen system voice, which is Zoe. Mm-hmm. And that's the voice that's not used by VoiceOver, but used by everything else that takes advantage of text to speech. So it's something you'll need to do if you like customizing your voices, and otherwise, if you're fine with Samantha Compact, well, power to you. And
1: yep.
0: Another thing, big thing, after you update, you're definitely going to need, at least for me, and I've heard other people have had this instance before, charge your phone and keep it charged, especially the next day and the day after, because when you do a big software update like that, there's still a lot of setup and installation and changes that are happening on the device post-update that consume your battery. And weirdly enough, I found out I needed to restart my phone because I was holding it to my ear and noticed it kept making this high-pitched whine. And I think something was either stuck running or whatever, but I was at like 20% battery by the afternoon. But after a couple restarts and after everything's stabilized, I'm back to being at like 70-something percent usually by the end of the day. And that might also be thanks to a new feature that they've added in their battery settings called Adaptive Power Mode.
1: Yeah, this is pretty cool.
0: Yeah, have you gotten to mess with it much?
1: A little bit. Not a huge amount, but I'm kind of slowly working through everything.
0: Right. And basically, it will analyze how much you use your phone, and it will try to limit certain things from running in the background. And it's a good way to maximize your battery life. So if you're like me and most of your work's done on the computer, your phone kind of sits to the side, this is a great option because it will hopefully prevent some of that phantom battery drain that some of us have had in the past. So we'll see.
1: Here's a couple things to think about when you update. I would say before you update, go through all your apps in your app library and delete apps you don't use because they just take up space.
0: Oh, yeah.
1: You want to make sure you got a good amount of hard drive space and you don't realize how much some of those apps take up. If you're not using them, they're just sitting there taking up space. So I would go through and I would delete any apps that you're not really using. The other thing about that is if the app developer is not really updating the app, then it may not work. You'll see that when you go to updating all of your third-party apps through the App Store updater, that a lot of the apps get updated because of this new operating system.
0: Yep.
1: So that's one thing. Another thing I would suggest is plug your phone in when you're ready to do the update. And even though you may have a smooth update, it still takes time for it to kind of seat in. So I would still restart your phone after you've done the update a couple of times just to kind of let it start working and get into the system and all of that.
0: Yeah. It's generally a good practice. And if you're using apps that you kind of depend on that haven't necessarily been updated to support iOS 26, I, as hard as it might be for some, would just hold off until a 0.1 update. And kind of a tip that I've heard from a lot of other blind podcasts in the past, because a lot of the time when a new iOS update would come out, especially like the first 0.0 update after the release candidate is released, there's a lot of accessibility bugs and things that just don't work, and they're usually resolved in a 0.1 update. So a lot of the time people would recommend, just wait for the 0.1 update. All right, so Marty, we've actually been going for about 45 minutes now. Just knowing us, that's just kind of inevitable, right?
2: Yeah, oh yeah. We just go and the information just flows out, you know, like a fresh milkshake out of a bundle of milkshake madness.
0: Right, and actually a milkshake that you could get at Taco Bell. Well, you can't get, darn it, you can't get milkshakes at Taco Bell. You can get freezes. But I got to say, our voices might sound a little different right now, and it might have been a bit of a sudden change, only because it's Tuesday right now. It's Taco Tuesday because you know that really well-timed phone call that I had, which we were totally keeping in?
2: Oh, yeah.
0: Mm-hmm. So that warranted me having to just drop everything, hit stop, and then jump out of work and
2: go handle your business. And then here we are. Fast forward to Taco Tuesday. Mm-hmm. Da, da, da.
0: And we've honestly covered pretty much everything, with the exception of a couple of things that I actually discovered by accident and was kind of playing around with over the weekend. So one thing that I've noticed too, with kind of the addition of all this new call screening stuff, is actually a little feature. It's a tiny feature that I've wanted on iOS for a long time, since I've had my Samsung Galaxies. And now whenever you are making a call, you get a nice little haptic when somebody answers. And I like that because then, you know, you're not like trying to guess if they picked up or not. So I think that's a cool feature. It's an undocumented, I don't know if you can turn it off or not, but it, or if it's dependent on VoiceOver's usage. But
2: I'm not sure either, but I find it honestly to be a little annoying. And I only say that because if I'm on the phone and I get some haptic feedback, I don't know what it is. It could be I got a text message or a voicemail or any number of things, but it doesn't really tell you really quickly like what's happening. It just makes a haptic feedback. So I wish that it would give you more information on what or what the reason is you're getting the haptic feedback. That would be much better.
0: Right, because haptic feedback for us is definitely kind of a thing that we use as a way to, I mean, I have different haptics for calendars, emails, texts from very specific people, all have different vibratory patterns. You kind of just pick those up. But you were even telling me yesterday over the phone that it just goes, and it always kind of has vibrated, but it sounds like it's just getting more and more annoying, less helpful. And what I'd like to see is like maybe it still kind of does like a softer version of that, just so you know if you're on the call, if you get something you need to respond to right away. So
2: we should definitely be able to set its parameters, I feel like.
0: Right.
2: You know what I mean?
0: Give it a little more customization. But another thing that you actually are able to customize, and I did actually get to play around with this, we touched on it earlier in this episode, was actually that high quality studio recording mode I was talking about on the AirPods. And it's not what I thought it was per se, but kind of at the same time.
2: Well, did you try it on 2 or 3 AirPod Pro 2s or AirPod Pro 3s?
0: I tried it on the AirPod Pro 2s. On the Pro 3s, I bet it sounds even better. But at least now with the Pro 2s, if you're using the inbuilt microphones, which those microphones are at the very bottom of the stems, so they're facing directly down at your mouth, which is pretty good for picking up voice, you have a lot more control over how much noise the AirPods pick up. And I like this because previously, if you wanted to record everything with AirPods, they were pretty much preset to just isolate your voice and kind of cancel out everything else. So that make everything sound very kind of dull and underwatery. But now, if you are in a recording app like Voice Memos or just press record, you go into the control center, and then if you swipe left to the thing that says services in use, that'll show like location and microphone. Tap or double tap on that, it'll bring up all of the settings for your microphones. You have the usual choices now of automatic, so it'll kind of determine based on what you're doing in the environment how exactly to mix the audio. And you have voice isolation, which is fairly similar to the way they used to be, and wide spectrum. And I got to say, in wide spectrum, like, I could see this being pretty useful, you know, for personal use for recording like conferences and meetings and stuff, because it actually picked up a lot of the ambience and a lot of voices. And it was for Bluetooth. And I mean, yeah, we're going over wireless. It was quite clear. It was still a little bit compressed, I think 32 kilohertz, but definitely a lot better than it used to be. And
2: well, I don't think you can get away with zero latency if you're using anything that's Bluetooth. I don't know if that's possible.
0: Oh, no. Zero latency is impossible right now. And I don't know if it'll ever be truly impossible or truly possible. But typically most Bluetooth headsets, in fact, I'd say 9.9 out of 10 Bluetooth headsets, anything, just because of the natural way the Bluetooth standard works, I would never use them to record with. I would never use them on a podcast or an interview because it just makes everything sound all muffled and underwater. So,
2: now when you set it up, did you do it on your phone or your computer, or what was your?
0: It was my phone.
2: Oh, that's awesome.
0: So I'm just really excited because now I feel like if I'm in a pinch, I've got my iPhone and my AirPods and the Riverside app. I feel like I'm at a point now where I can record, and I don't need to bring my laptop and microphone set up around. So
2: we should try it in the real world, like find a way to just test it and see what it actually sounds like in the, you know, real world kind of thing.
0: I agree. And in fact, I had half a temptation to do the podcast that way, but for the sake of editing, I didn't. But
2: yeah,
0: that's been a new feature. Kind of circling back to like fitness and stuff, they've added a feature that will give you some live auditory coaching on your workouts now, and you can pick different AI voices. They have like three different ones. And
2: yeah, what's it called, the buddy workout buddy or something?
0: Yeah, like fitness buddy or something like that.
2: Yeah.
0: And
2: I'm not sure, does that work on the phone or do you have to have a watch for that?
0: It works on both, but if you have a watch, it's nice because it'll pipe it through the speaker. But I don't know, do I want some AI yelling at me like, you're relaxing too much, get on that exercise bike and use it for its intended purpose?
2: Like, move it. It'd be great if you can change the like abusive settings on it, so you could go to like mellow nap mode. Okay, you did great for 3 minutes. Now it's nappy time.
0: Now take a break and relax for 5 minutes and deep.
2: There you go.
0: Do some deep breathing, or then you could just change it to the boot camp guy or something. That would be,
2: yeah.
0: I don't know. I hope they
2: get off your butt off that couch.
0: So I don't know. It's something that I hope to see, but it's also right now it's a good feature. And by default, if you're going like on a workout, like a walk, you'll actually hear announcements of the pace that you're going, the distance traveled, the time, every few minutes. So I'm definitely excited to kind of test that feature out more so, and we'll see. But I think honestly, for this length of an episode and this crazy kind of style, I feel like we've touched on pretty much everything that we could within the span of this episode. We're not trying to make a two-parter here because we got other guests coming up down the pipe and just other things to talk about. So,
2: but as you know, we get our hands on things, and as we can test stuff out, we can always do checkbacks and, you know, update people on, you know, how things are working and all that. You know,
0: oh, so. Definitely. And of course, if we want to demo anything, you know, we've got the BLT Bytes. And speaking of BLT Bytes, I do feel obligated to say that we usually release them on Tuesday, but because of just the fact that we really kind of haven't been doing that, I'm going to also be releasing Bytes on occasion on Thursdays too. So stay tuned for that. It's a lot of fun. You know, it'll.
2: Yeah, shoot off an email too if there's something that you want to know about, whether it's hardware, software, and we're able to get our hands on it and test it. You know, we can at least, if we have it, we can let people know about, you know, what our thoughts are, how it works, things like that. You're always getting new little gadgets and things like that.
0: Always.
2: And then the other thing is maybe we could put it on a list and try and get our hands on something if we don't have it. And of course, software is always much easier to get our hands on. So
0: right. Like, we'd love to be able to review hardware and stuff. And one day we'll be able to do more kind of dedicated hardware reviews. But yeah, if you've got any of that feedback, go ahead and send it our way. feedback@aftersight.org, or if you'd like to leave it in a voicemail form, that's always cool. And you can do that at 720-712-8856. And with that being said, I think we ought to end this crazy train of an episode and, I don't know, get coffee and actually get kind of started with our day. So thanks for joining me again, Marty. It's fun as always, man.
2: It's always fun. Yep, and we'll definitely be doing this again. So thanks for having me on, and I will see you all next time.
0: All righty. Well, thank you all for listening. This has been another episode of Blind Level Check. I'm your host, Evan Starnes, joined by the good old Marty Sobo.
2: Yep, yep. Thanks, everyone.
0: All right.
2: See ya.
0: See ya.

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2: Dear friends, recently in a weekly low vision support group discussion about independence and what had been lost with the advent of our vision loss, Jeff, our facilitator, asked a second and far more interesting question. Has anything been gained? I didn't get a chance to answer during our group time, and I would still like to share with you my answer to that question. In short, the answer is a profound yes. I have MMD, myopic macular degeneration. It is similar to AMD, age-related macular degeneration, but also very different and quite a bit rarer. Like AMD, MMD is progressive, but it is not limited to the central vision. It is also virtually impossible to predict its timeline or trajectory, and it varies from day to day. MMD forced me to retire. This was not in the plans, and yet it has been the thing for which I am most grateful. It has given to me a new season of my life. A season of silence, of solitude, a Sabbath, of study, and hopefully of service. It is a season that is rich and full, and one that speaks to my deepest desires. I never would have had this had it not been for the vision loss. Do I still have really difficult days? Absolutely. Do I still struggle with the challenges and fears associated with vision loss? You bet. If I were given the choice of going back to the way things were before the vision loss, would I take it? I really don't think so. There is a texture to my life now that was not there prior, and I have come to know so many amazing people in such a short period of time who are truly inspirational to me. The folks whom I have met in the low vision slash blind community are some of the most positive, joyful people I've ever had the pleasure of knowing. And for that, I am also extremely grateful. Warmest regards, Mark.
3: Attention residents of Boulder County, Colorado. Boulder County Public Health is issuing a warning and urging everyone to exercise caution.

0: caution due to a significant increase in suspected drug overdoses. Reports from the City of Boulder Police Department have raised concerns, and it's essential to be prepared. Here are some vital facts. Leading cause of death. According to the Centers for Disease Control and Prevention, CDC, drug overdoses are the primary cause of death for Americans over 50 years old. Opioid crisis. The opioid crisis, declared a national emergency, continues to contribute to the rising death rate. Fatal fentanyl overdoses. Recent data from the Colorado Department of Public Health and Environment, CDPHE, shows a nearly 70% increase in fatal fentanyl overdoses from 2020 to 2021, with over 900 deaths reported in 2021. Local impact. Boulder County residents have experienced a 100% increase in fentanyl-related emergency department visits compared to the previous year. 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
6: Okay. Welcome, friend, to Blindsight, sponsored by the Audio Information Network of Dent of Colorado. I'm your host, Bill Lundgren, and just want to let you know that coming up on Tuesday, the 6th of December, is Colorado Gift Day, and it's an opportunity, if you name AIN on your, as a contribute to AIN, then that's going to receive, make us eligible for a match on money, and will help further the cause that we are involved in here. So think about it and phone in on Gift Day. Today we're going to do something a little different. We're going to be talking about a subject that's important, but not as a downer, just a kind of a cautionary tale, holiday blues. It's not an official psychiatric diagnosis, but it's something that a lot of people feel, and we hope that the conversation will help people to look at what they can do to deal with it if it occurs for them. And today, we're also going to do something unusual and have the producer of this show, Jonathan Price, and I talking back and forth about the things we know around holiday blues and what kind of solution people can take to help themselves during this period of December. So, Jonathan, welcome.
7: Thanks, Bill. Fun to be here.
6: Yeah. And I've been wanting for an opportunity for the two of us to talk because you have a lot to bring, and that's why you produce so well.
7: Thank you. I appreciate that.
6: The thing that I wanted to kind of focus on is that there is something that occurs for people at this time of the year that they need to be aware of. We need to be, I hope, through the sessions of Blindsight, that we're paying attention to self-awareness.
7: Right.
6: And the beginning of self-awareness is really to understand that our emotions and our intellect have to work together.
7: And they're often deceiving each other.
6: Yes. And a lot of people in the audience will certainly recognize people who do nothing but talk from their intellect.

0: I'm seeing things or I'm feeling things that may or may not be there. And I may be reading between the lines of something somebody said, whether it's at the dinner table or, you know, whatever that may be. And we get wrapped up in our emotions too many times to fail to see the forest through the trees, you know? And, you know, if you take the extreme opposite of that, when you're dealing with just the logic, you tend to negate the fact that you do have emotions, and then you're not able to process anything, leaving you feeling numb and disconnected and unable to understand why you're not feeling joy in a particular season where you should feel joy with family, with friends, with coworkers, all of it. You numb yourself to so many wonderful things in life. And it's finding a balance between the depression, the anxiety, the fear, the maybe resentment that you may have for friends or family members that can really rob you of things that you so desperately need. Feeling those emotions are crucial to everything that you're doing. I think one thing that we also need to do is we need to define the difference between depression and sadness.
1: Mm-hmm. And I think the key to understanding these two ideas is to take a look when we're feeling a certain way, to accept that feeling and just simply say, okay, mm-hmm. I have this feeling. Now, what is it all about? And that's where the intellect can come in and help us. Because sometimes mm-hmm. the emotional component may come from something that happened back in our family of origin, and that we developed this defense against certain feelings, certain emotions, by relying on our intellect, because giving into our emotions may hurt us. You know, we may
0: it causes that numb feeling.
1: Then, right, exactly. And that's a defense. And we have to understand it, not call it a negative thing, but that's how we survived. And when a therapist like me is telling you, well, Jonathan, that defense is not working now, you know, it would be perfectly logical for you to say, no, wait a minute, that's helped me all this time. Why am I supposed to give it up now?
0: Right. Well, it's a pattern interrupter. When you interrupt those thought patterns, or when, like, either you yourself, if you have the ability cognitively to pull yourself out of an emotional state, if you have the ability to break that emotional cycle, if you will, you tend to realize that, yeah, I'm feeling a particular way, and I may be sad, or I may be depressed, or I may be anxious about a particular event. Say I'm going to my family's for Thanksgiving dinner, or, you know, we just celebrated Thanksgiving, so, and we're moving into Christmas. But if I'm struggling with a particular idea or thought, and if I have the capacity to say, wait a minute, this isn't quite right, I know something is wrong. So what is the primary emotion? I may feel angry, but is that the real emotion that you're feeling? Or are you feeling neglected? Are you feeling rejected? Are you feeling any number of things that may or may not be all the way true? And the problem that we run into is if you have an emotion and you allow that emotion to govern everything that you do, you will miss out on so much, because your emotion will more than likely lie to you. And when you're living in that emotional state, if you can't, either you or your friend or family member can pull you out of that and to show the logical side of it, you will become way more healthy and more able to, I guess, self-diagnose or self-regulate your emotions.
1: Self-regulate.
0: And so I think those pattern disruptors are vastly important. And not only knowing that you need to have a pattern disruptor, but that the thoughts that you have either about yourself or a particular situation may or may not be factual.
1: I think part of it is, again, we're talking about how we defend ourselves against emotions that we're afraid of in order to survive, particularly as children. If you came from an

0: alcoholic home, you know, your job is to keep the alcoholic happy and also to make sure that you protect yourself, because the person may blow up and you be in big trouble, may even get physically hurt. So that's how people stop. And, of course, in the holidays, that's when sometimes things really get out of hand. And when you come into the holidays, you say, okay, history's going to repeat itself, even though logically you know it won't.
1: Yeah.
0: You have to just understand,
1: right,
0: wait a minute, this is old stuff coming up, and kind of appreciate it. You know, I like what Eric Burns talked about in transactional analysis, that we have three states inside of us. The one state is the parent state. The second state is the adult state. And the third state is the child's state. You know, we talk about the child within. And all of us have certain amounts of that. But at times, if we haven't learned how to regulate the child may take over as soon as he or she sees, oh, this sounds like or looks like a time I got hurt before.
1: Right.
0: That's what I mean by defensive.
1: Right.
0: So then the nurturing parent, which a lot of people unfortunately don't have, but the nurturing parent that we have to train ourselves to have, will say to the child, it's okay, you're safe, I'm here, I will take care of the situation. You can just be the playful child that you can be. And the adult helps that adduct, that logic, help the parent and the child work together to achieve that end. But it's becoming aware that you have that child in you that's so fearful and trying to protect him or herself is ruling the roost.
1: Right.
0: And that's not necessary anymore.
1: So we just celebrated Thanksgiving, and, you know, I had a great time with family, and you know, we're looking at doing some fun things this weekend. One of the things that I realize is that you come off of this emotional high, whether it be good or bad, and you're that little wave or tidal wave. If you had a rough Thanksgiving, that tidal wave may be carrying you into December. How do you kind of come off of that emotional high or emotional low or whatever you want to call it, and kind of regulate yourself through the end of the year?
0: Well, I think one of the crucial things really is to be able to, number one, to identify what's going on and identify, you know, and accept, oh, this is what I'm feeling right now, instead of saying, oh, I can't, I'm not supposed to feel that way, or this is terrible, I don't have any control over that feeling. This is the understanding, okay, I feel down. Now, what am I telling myself that causes me to feel down? For example, if someone had Thanksgiving by themselves instead of being with other people, we're going to tell ourselves, oh, nobody loves me. We may be likely. And then we have to look at that cognitive distortion and say, wait a minute. I didn't go to any Thanksgiving because everybody assumed that I would be with family or I would be out of town or whatever. It's not that they don't love me. It's just I didn't let people know that I was going to be around and, you know, have someone in, can I join you? Or even invite somebody else who's alone to come over and have dinner or have a Thanksgiving dinner together. And in that way, we become active. And if we can anticipate before that holiday, particularly as we come into Christmas, to, oh, this is when I start to feel real bad. What do I need to do? And what that's where the intellect helps us to, one, to understand the feeling that we have, accept the feeling that we have, and then look, is there anything that I can do to change it? Now, if I'm, let's say I'm in the service and I'm missing my family, that's understandable. And there really isn't a whole lot we can do. But when we come to accept, oh, this is what the problem is, then we can choose to work with our unit or with the people we work around to have, at least for that moment, to have a sense of family and to feel not so alone and to take care of that little kid that's so scared.
1: And I think it's important to also note that if you are in the service or you are in a particular situation where you've identified what you're going through and what emotion you're feeling, you may also have to deal with the grief or the realization that you can't either go back home or that you are going to be in this for a season. And I think when you can acknowledge that, it's first you have to admit that there is a feeling that you're feeling. That's first and foremost.
0: Right.
1: And then you can kind of navigate, okay, here's my reality. What are my solutions? Well, I can't really go back home. I don't have the money for a plane fare or a car that works or, you know, whatever have you. And so when you can accept that reality and understand that, hey, look, this may be just a season. We have all this technology. We have video calling. We have phones. We have, you know, all of this wonderful technology. We don't have to be disconnected from the people that we love. We just don't. Unless we are, I guess, for lack of a better word, self-sabotaging ourselves and isolating ourselves from our family for whatever reason or our friends for whatever reason. One thing that I struggle with is because I'm a helper, I want to provide for my family. I want to provide for the people that I'm around. The hardest thing for me to do is allow people to help me. And I don't go seeking help unless I'm bedridden, unless I've broken my leg or something, unless it's catastrophic.
0: Right.
1: I really don't like to ask for help. And so me wanting to provide, how would you talk to somebody like myself who is in that situation who doesn't really want, they would appreciate help, but they're not going to ask for it.
0: Right. Well, the one thing I have to let people know that this is what we call the male conditioning. We as males particularly are told that we're not supposed to show our emotions we're supposed to help other people, but not accept help. Mm.
1: Yep.
0: I remember as I was losing my eyesight and getting around becoming more difficult, I would refuse to ask people or let them know this was happening, and I would trip over fire hydrants or run into people, but I would never admit that I needed help getting around.
1: Right.
0: And still, I went to meet a friend of mine in a dark restaurant. And as you can imagine, even for sighted people to try to get around tables and chairs and people in a dark restaurant is no easy task.
1: Right.
0: And, of course, I was especially destructive in that particular restaurant. And a friend I was meeting later confronted me and said, "Bill, you know how good you feel when you help someone. How dare you not let me have that good feeling by not letting me help you?"
1: Right.
0: And that's something I've had to incorporate in my thinking and say, oh, I'm giving something to you if I let you help me.
1: Interesting.
0: Rather than feeling like I'm taking something away from myself.
1: Right.
0: Or that I'm less than because I have to be helped by someone else.
1: So it kind of sounds like we're...
0: That's a little condescending to other people.
1: Yeah.
0: Yeah.
1: It kind of sounds like we're dealing more with a pride issue than we are
0: You got it.
1: Yeah.
0: You got it. And we don't intend to that.
1: So how do we combat that going into Christmas?
0: Well, one of the things that when I do training over at the Theater for the Performing Arts group, the Center for the Performing Arts, is teaching the ushers not to say, do you need help? Because that puts us one down.
1: Mm.
0: But to say, can I assist you? So what we have to look at is, okay, I'm not one down because I'm being helped, nor are the people that I'm helping one down for me. That this is the way we survive. We all survive. We have to help one another. And it becomes a matter of pride for both of us to allow help as well as to help. And to say, wait mm-hmm. a minute, be aware that you may be just a little bit condescending without intending it. And say, okay, wait a minute. What does this person need? And ask that person, right. what does he or she need, rather than moving in and trying to help them? Sometimes, this right. is one of the big conflicts in couples that I've worked with, where men are the fixers. They, you know, mm-hmm. The yeah. wife talks to, or girlfriend talks to the partner and explains the problem. And the guy wants to help him, wants to fix it. And she said, I can't get right. him to understand. All I need is to talk it out with him. He doesn't need to do anything. I have to do it. But,
1: yeah,
0: yeah uh-huh. I just need an ear to listen. And this is when we get, you know, feel like obligated to fix it. And to just say, what do you need? What do you need from me right now?
1: Yeah, it's interesting you bring that up, because I am totally that way with my wife. And I want to, you know, if she's going through a tough situation, I want to be able to right. fix it for her. And not because, you know, I want the problem to go away, but because I want to see the best for her. I want to see the,
0: right.
1: the good
0: right.
1: in her life
0: out
1: come
0: out. Generosity.
1: And,
0: mm-hmm.
1: Right, exactly. And I think, you know, when we talk about at least helping spouses, I think, you know, I've had to adopt the, honey, do you need me to listen or do you need me to fix in this situation?
0: Yes.
1: And if you can ask that question honestly, you're probably on a good path.
0: Absolutely. That's what I teach couples.
1: Yep. And I get into the trap of, in the heat of the moment, wanting to fix it, but it's taken a lot of mm-hmm. time for me to, you know, just take a step back and say, okay, honey, do you need me to fix this or do you need me to just shut up and listen? And when I do that, you know, for either my wife or for anybody else who may be feeling like they're not being heard or they're not being seen or they don't feel like this holiday season and this time is something that they can enjoy, I think it's important for everybody to just step back and instead of trying to fix everything, trying to listen to people and understand right. what they're going through. And because you may run into a situation where you may just be sad. Mm-hmm. And just because you may not have realized it, but an experience that you that happened to you maybe a year ago, 2 years ago, 10 years ago is all of a sudden surfacing that you didn't even realize was happening. So it could either be a sadness, maybe a depression, maybe a clinical depression, who knows what it is. But what do you think the main differences are between feeling sad in that state or full-on depression?
0: Well, sadness can lead to depression. You know, there's a time factor. Mm. But let's put it this way. Sadness is just one of let me back up a minute. When I work with a client, particularly one that's very into intellect, I try to break down emotions into four: mad, glad, sad, scared. And because all of them are valid, all of them are part of the human nature, and if we block any one of them, we block all the others. So when we say sadness is part of life, there'll be times we'll be sad. When sadness
1: right.
0: becomes the overall, month after month, immobilizing, then you see we get into a kind of pathology that has to be looked at. And if it becomes the overall, you know, we don't feel the other three feelings, that's when we're into trouble. Mm-hmm. And part of what happens is that sometimes we get so caught up in it that we need somebody from the outside to point out, you know, you're sad all the time, or we look at having trouble getting up in the morning, I have trouble getting up in the morning, but it's more because I'm creaky in the morning. But that's something different from feeling like, you know, you don't want to get out of bed. And
1: Exactly.
0: And you know, grief is a normal emotion. We feel grief when somebody passed away, when my guide dog died. I had grief. And, you know, some people say, oh, you can get another dog. No, you have to grieve the loss. And sometimes for me, grief may return on an anniversary of the passing of someone important. That's, you know, for me, I can look at Christmas with mixture, one of which is that I had a number of significant losses in the period of 30 days between Christmas and the middle of January, that I have to acknowledge that this is a little harder because I think of these people, you know, at this time and the loss that I experience, and that can kind of temper some of my reaction to holidays. But I have to embrace that and know that that's, you know, that's where I am. That's nothing wrong with me. It's just that I have to be a little kinder to myself at that period of time. And just
1: wrong.
0: Exactly.
1: There's nothing wrong with the grief that you feel. It's really important, and I know you coach this, and you've even coached me through this, is that not only do I need to feel grief in a particular situation, but those around me need to understand that grief is totally okay. You know, we had Beth on a couple weeks ago who talked about grief. And when you lose things like a dog or a pet, like it's easy for us as people who are outside of a particular situation, if they've lost a pet, they lost a spouse, they've lost a loved one, to feel that grief and allow people to feel that grief. But for somebody who may have lost XYZ, put it in there, they are experiencing that grief. And for some of us who be like, well, why are you, that doesn't make sense. Why are you feeling that way? Just, you know, buck up, pull yourself up.
0: Yeah,
1: that's stupid. Don't do that. We have to understand that if we can come underneath people, support them in their time of grief, regardless of what it is, people will tend to heal faster and you will create more of a community sense than if you berate or disregard that emotion. I don't care what it is. That grief may actually hurt you as an individual, but if you don't let somebody else experience that emotion to the fullest and be able to walk with them in that, you're setting yourself up for huge failures. Not only you, but that person, you're going to break that trust. You're going to break a whole lot of things in that relationship that you may really desire.
0: And you see, one of the problems in the holidays, particularly the nature of the Christmas holiday, is that you, a lot of these memories and a lot of these people come back and you may feel lost again.
1: Right.
0: Which is, you have to appreciate that and say, okay, yeah, I can understand that. I think that people who have that feeling have to begin to appreciate how much they cared about that person, that on the anniversary or the fact that it's a holiday and that person is not there. This is what happened, and I need to just be kind to myself. I'm sometimes tell people I'm trying to make schizophrenics out of them because I want them to create a best friend from within themselves that's going to take care of us. And, like, for example, if people right now look back on past holidays and they've experienced some sadness, that they're real confused about, one of the things they can ask, see, what depression is helpless, hopeless. And grief, and that can be grief, helpless, hopeless, is temporary. Depression is more long-standing, and grief can develop into depression. But if we realize that we're not helpless or hopeless, and that we can figure out, if we acknowledge the feelings, what we can do about it.
1: Right.
0: If someone is living in Denver, for example, and their family is 1,500 miles away, mm-hmm. and they can't go there, they're going to feel some grief because they can't be with their family.
1: Yep.
0: So what they need to do is to, and one of the things is, okay, what can I do to help me feel connected to people? Does that mean going out and volunteering at the rescue mission? Does that mean getting together with some people and having a holiday dinner in my house instead of being 1,500 miles? It's understanding this is what I feel is acceptable, but here are ways that I can deal with it so I don't feel helpless, hopeless.
1: What about this anticipation of, you know, you were talking about friends and family coming in to either your place or you going to see friends and family. What about the idea that, you know, the anticipation of seeing somebody that you may have not seen for a long time, or that you didn't tell them that you may be blind, or you didn't tell them that there was a major event in your family or your life, the anticipation of that anxiety, how can you kind of approach that?
0: Oh, that's an interesting question. How do we approach people finding out what's really happening with us? And a more cogent, I think, example is, for example, you decide to bring your, you know, you're a male and you bring a boyfriend to a family dinner. Scary as hell.
1: Yeah.
0: Because you don't know the way the families are going to react.
1: Right.
0: But it's important for you to introduce that person to your family.
1: Mm-hmm.
0: I was caught in that situation. My mother, the two nieces, my two nieces, each brought boyfriends with them. But she said, oh, there's not enough room for another person. And I made the decision. I said, okay, we don't have to be there. We'll do it another time. And my mother was upset, of course. And then she called and she relented and invited him to come. But I had to be in a place that felt secure about myself in order to deal with that anxiety. And that's the same thing. Part of what you're talking about in terms of blindness, for example, somebody finding out, it depends on how comfortable we are with ourselves as a blind person. If we feel sort of negative about it, we are going to feel some anxiety. And fortunately, if we have the right people, they can help reinforce that I'm okay. But we have to acknowledge, oh, you know, I just feel a little uncomfortable with this information and with how people are going to react to me. And that's one of the biggies that people always report to me. I'm afraid of what people will think.
1: Yeah. Yep. That fear leads to anxiety. That anxiety leads to sadness. Yep. That sadness can lead to depression, and you become this rat on the wheel of emotion that you can't really dig yourself out of.
0: Right, exactly.
1: And one of the biggest things for me is understanding that particularly my family dynamic is so supportive, and we're always there for each other. And you could bring us the world's biggest piece of information. And I know a lot of families don't have that. And, you know, for me, it's always been a place of safety, and regardless of if I screw up royally,
0: makes it easier.
1: Does. And so, creating and fostering an environment where, if you're hosting, understanding that people may bring some information to you, or it may come out that is, it could be crippling. It could be, forgot the green beans. It could be on any spectrum, but. Understand that if you can create a safe place for your guests, for whoever it is that is coming in, and just sit with them in their time of need, in their time of grief, in their time of sadness and depression, and this can be, and understand why they're going through this. And if they don't want to talk, then just shut up.
0: Right.
1: You know, And
0: yeah, exactly. And you see what you're saying is correct. But sometimes when we go into a situation, especially a family mm-hmm. situation, which is high stakes, yep. because we don't want to be cast in the outer darkness from our family. Yeah. But even though we intellectually can accept, oh, they're very mm-hmm. accepting, it's we always think that this information we have for somebody is going to be the thing that's going to change everything.
1: And it could.
0: And so that's where the anxiety, and so I say, I won't know until I right. show up whether they're going to accept or not. And that's anxiety that other people don't really have a lot of control yep. over. For me, I have to deal with that. I have to say, if they don't like it, you know, then that's too bad.
1: Right.
0: But I feel okay with whatever it is. But I have to acknowledge that I feel that anxiety, mm-hmm. and this is going to be a test of the anxiety.
1: Sure. And then it becomes more of a for lack of a better term, a good anxiety, where it's more anticipatory than it yeah. is dread.
0: Anticipatory. That's the thing, to recognize, oh, I still feel some anxiety about this issue. Let's see how right. it goes. And also to reassure myself, that is the nurturing parent mm-hmm. that we create within ourselves, to reassure ourselves no matter what happens, no matter what they think, I'll be right. okay. And we have to, and a lot of people grew up with critical parents instead of nurturing parents, so they don't even know what that yeah. is. And that's what we have to develop in ourselves, to be nurturing of ourselves. And even, you know, for a holiday coming up, you know, I don't want to go through a family mm-hmm. thing. I just rather be
1: yeah.
0: alone, which is heresy,
1: yeah.
0: you know, as far as some people are concerned. But, you know, I really feel much better not going anyplace. I don't feel lonely. I feel like this is what I want to do, and maybe just get together with one person, and which is what I did on mm-hmm. Thursday. Rather, some friends invited me over. I just didn't want to get dressed up and do this, you know, kind of thing. I said, I'd rather be home. Mm-hmm. So my friend and I, and he had the same feeling, and he and I decided we're going to stay, you know, just have dinner, listen to some books that we've been talking about listening to, just have
1: nice.
0: A relaxed kind of thing where we don't have
1: Good.
0: To dress up.
1: Perfect.
0: And
1: well,
0: it sounds like you're touching on a
1: subject that we don't have time to get into, but the idea of creating boundaries around, you know, your own life, your
0: yes.
1: own situations, that is something that is critically important to, you know, sadness and depression. And, you know, you talked about, as we start to wrap this up, you talked about the things that you did for Thanksgiving. What are some other fun either traditions or things that you like to do during the holiday season?
0: Well, the thing is, you know, I like to give myself a present
1: oh,
0: of some sort,
1: okay.
0: you know, rather than looking for somebody else to give me this present. It might be a trip
1: okay.
0: later on in the year. It might be, you know, something that I can say, you know, I don't need someone else to give me this. This is what I need at this point. And sometimes the present is just sleeping in on Christmas morning.
1: yeah.
0: You know, just uh-huh. not, you know, I think of my poor father, you know, he stayed up all night to put a train set up,
1: uh-huh.
0: you know, one year. And he was exhausted. You know, he was glad he did it for his kids.
1: Oh,
0: but,
1: sure.
0: Whatever I need, I have a right to, if I, you know, to just say, you know, this is what I need.
1: Mm-hmm.
0: And it sounds selfish, and it's not really. It's self-caring. There's
1: right.
0: a difference between selfish and self-caring.
1: Right.
0: And I haven't decided what this year's present going to be for me, but I will think about, you know, I really would like to have this, or... It, not necessarily a possession, but it may be just some time to do something that's not
1: mm-hmm.
0: Work related.
1: Yeah. Yep. Well,
0: and
1: when you come back, you'll have to
0: give that gift.
1: You'll have to tell us what that gift is sooner.
0: yeah.
1: Oh, that's awesome.
0: But, But the holiday has to be for as much for you as for anybody else.
1: Right.
0: Because it has such, it has so much stuff laid on it that it's hard sometimes to enjoy the holidays. I know I feel obligated to decorate my place because I have all this these decorations that I inherited.
1: Oh,
0: but
1: yeah.
0: It's going to take 3 days to put it together.
1: Oh, my goodness.
0: And 3 days to take it down. I light up my balcony and get I tell people I get complaints from DIA because there's so many lights, the planes think it's a landing field.
1: Yeah.
0: That's the way I do things.
1: My house and my family's house, my parents' house, looks like Hobby Lobby threw up in the Christmas aisle on our house. And we joke about it all year long. My family,
0: right.
1: we put up the Christmas tree, you know, right around the Thanksgiving time. And sometimes I will admit it stays up, not just into January, but like into like late January. One time we even had it up, I think, until Valentine's Day. But it was just...
0: Oh, yeah.
1: So, and
0: well, remember, Denver has a tradition of keeping the Christmas lights on until after the stock show is over. I use that as an excuse to wait until it warms up to take it down.
1: All right. Well, you heard it here,
0: Bill. I don't want to be out there freezing.
1: Bill said you can keep your lights up until after the stock show. So everybody just take
0: note
1: of
0: that. That's right. That's the Denver tradition.
1: I didn't realize that. That's interesting.
0: And so consequently, you don't have to take the light down until it warms up.
1: Absolutely.
0: As far as I'm concerned.
1: You know, we joke about in our family having a seasonal tree where you just keep the tree up because trees in and of themselves are just kind of a pain to put up. But once they're up, they're so pretty and they're so beautiful and not everybody does a tree. But we joke sometimes about having a Valentine's tree and then a St. Patrick's Day tree and then a 4th of July tree. And then you just leave it up and you just switch out the ornaments and the decorations and you're, you know, you save yourself some of that heartache and anxiety by taking it down and putting it up.
0: Right. Well, a wreath's on a door.
1: Yes.
0: You know, you take a Christmas wreath, and all you need to do is put some objects on it for Valentine Easter.
1: Yeah.
0: Or Halloween, whatever it is.
1: That's
0: you don't need to throw it away or just have it for one thing. But the thing is to be able to enjoy it. I will tell you there were some times I just did not feel like putting up the decorations, and I didn't.
1: Right.
0: And I'm glad that I didn't.
1: Yeah.
0: I just paid attention.
1: Yeah.
0: And that's what we're talking about, paying attention to your needs as well as other people.
1: Right.
0: And I think that's the antidote to the issue of holiday depression is we pay attention to what we need, even if other people are offended by it. And say, this is if it's truly what we need. And sometimes we find out, yeah, I was fine this year, but next year I'm gonna do differently. But that's how we find out what we need is by acting on it. And if it's wrong for us, then we know for the next time.
1: Yep.
0: Because we go through this every year.
1: Every year?
0: Forget about. I mean, we go through having to make those kinds of decisions every year. And we learn from doing what decision is right for us. So when we make a decision to decorate the house, we know, last year I didn't, and I really missed it. So I'm comfortable with decorating the house and taking all that time.
1: Yeah.
0: You know, that's how we explore what we need. Because, you know, a lot of times for a lot of us, we don't know that we have needs.
1: Yeah.
0: Or that our needs are unacceptable, that we have to worry about everybody else's needs, but not our needs. And I'm sorry, we have to change that.
1: Agreed.
0: Because we'll be more ready to help someone else if we know that our needs are being met.
1: Yeah. Exactly. So, Bill, what's your biggest takeaway from this? What's the last thing you want to leave with guests?
0: What I want to leave for people is to pay attention to yourself. It's okay. It's not selfish. It's self-caring. Because if you take care of yourself during the holidays or any time, that you're in a better position to take care of everybody else.
1: Yeah.
0: And if you don't take care of yourself, you don't have it to give to other people, even though you aren't aware of that. And I wish that, you know, well, we may come back to this before the holiday, before Christmas, mm-hmm. but to talk about this.

0: There's more. If people have some questions to ask us, give us a, you know, send us an email to AIN of Colorado, and, you know, and we would be happy to try to figure out how to answer some of your questions, and certainly know that somebody's out there who's thinking the same way we are.
1: Yep. Yeah. We'll make sure we put those emails in the show notes. So that'd be good.
0: It's your input.
1: I think for me, I want to leave guests with the idea that you don't have to be stuck in the situation that you're in. It's okay to be there right now, wherever you are, whatever situation you're in, that's totally okay. You don't have to stay there if you don't want to. You can have a better life for yourself. You can have an enjoyable time mm-hmm. putting up decorations, enjoying family, enjoying friends, and doing the things that you want to do. It's when you take ownership of it and you're okay taking the ownership of whatever situation that you're in and then processing through it, being able to move through it and give it names, you know, anger and sadness and those happiness and glad, those are secondary emotions. And you have to understand that, you know, you can feel angry, you can feel the glad and the happy and all that, but you have to understand, well, I may not be, is anger the right word? No, it's, I'm feeling rejected. I feel depleted. I feel tired. I feel,
0: right.
1: You know, whatever right. it is, being able to name those primary emotions, will give you permission to move forward. So moving into the holidays right. and we're in the middle of it right now is find something even for 10 seconds that makes you happy, whether it's breathing, whether it's playing the piano or watching a 10 seconds of a funny cat video. It doesn't matter. Find something that will make you happy and try to ride that wave as long as you can.
0: Right. And if you feel angry, it's okay. The only thing we need to do is to recognize we're angry, but not to act on mm-hmm. it in a destructive way.
1: Exactly.
0: We have to understand the emotion. And if we're caught up in sadness and we feel like there's no end in sight, that's when the crisis hotline, mm-hmm. you can give them a call or find a therapist. You know, there are lots of ways to deal with the blocks
1: sure.
0: that you may feel.
1: Absolutely.
0: Well, we're coming, the time's running out, but I want to thank Jonathan for joining in with me today to kind of exchange some ideas about the holidays. I hope that's been helpful to you.
1: Yeah, it was a lot of fun.
0: And as I said before, it'd be great to have your input, our listener input. We certainly would welcome it. But meanwhile, this is Blindsight from Audio Information Network of Colorado. Your host, Bill Lundgren, and his guest, Jonathan Price. We bid you goodbye to the next episode. Take care.
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5: 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Number 1, do I have any medical conditions that could increase my risk for developing Alzheimer's disease or another form of dementia? Number 2, am I taking any medications that could be causing memory or cognitive related symptoms? 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Number 5, should I be concerned about X, Y, and Z? 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
6: 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BCAAA and its dedicated team are here to empower caregivers with the support and information needed to care for their loved ones effectively. Let's talk about emotional support animals, often referred to as ESAs. Unlike service animals that perform specific tasks, ESAs provide essential emotional assistance for individuals with mental health conditions such as PTSD, anxiety, and depression. Research from the Journal of Consulting and Clinical Psychology reveals that ESAs can significantly alleviate symptoms of anxiety, depression, and loneliness. Did you know? Interacting with an ESA can reduce PTSD symptoms by up to 82% in just 1 week. Legal protections like the Fair Housing Act ensure that individuals with ESAs can live in no pets housing and can't be charged unnecessary pet fees. ESAs cannot be denied based on allergies, fears, or even breed. And remember, your privacy is protected. Landlords cannot publicly ask about your disability. If you're considering the companionship of an ESA, ensure you have an emotional support animal letter from a licensed provider. This confirms your need due to a mental health condition. However, a word of caution: misrepresenting a pet as an ESA or service animal can result in legal consequences. Interested in learning more? Visit the Animal Kennels Club website at akc.org.
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10: Hello, I'm Kim Wardlow, and I am your host for Navigating Life with Vision Loss. We are still in our series on safety. We've looked at various aspects of safety. Last week, we were talking about safety issues relating to blind parents or caregivers. And now this week, we're talking about safety and relationships and making wise choices. Because safety, we've talked about physical security and physical safety, but we've also been exploring emotional, social, and relational safety. So today I am being joined by Bill Lundgren, who is the co-host of AfterSight's podcast, Blind Sight. And Bill has spent years exploring how the blind and low vision community navigates mental health, personal growth, and resilience. And today we're looking at how to make wise choices in the relationships that shape our lives. So, Bill, thank you for joining me again. I know you've been on the show before, so it's great to have you back.
0: Actually, I remember I started by being on this program, then all of a sudden I discovered I was part of the team.
10: Yeah, that's right. That's right. Because our very first topic of what is now Navigating Life with Vision Loss was mental health coming out of COVID a few years ago. And so you were one of our first guests in that month, and Blind Sight grew out of that. So
0: I've been lucky ever since.
10: Yeah. Well, and we're all and so that's something like we're grateful for you hosting the show. We're kind of in that time of year where we focus on gratefulness, and with Thanksgiving coming up here just in a couple of days, we're in that. We're often grateful for our relationships, but relationships can also be challenging, and we always want our relationships to be safe and not harmful. But when we talk about safety and relationships, what are we really meaning?
0: Well, what we're talking about, particularly around safety, is having the kind of relationships where we can be who we are, and those people can be who they are without worry, without having to put on a special face, a mask. If it's a safe and comfortable relationship, we can drop that mask.
10: Mm-hmm. Well, and it's not just about avoiding harmful people. Obviously, I think probably most of us, if we've lived long enough, have had folks in our lives that were not those relationships weren't beneficial to us and perhaps harmful. But it's also about cultivating and how to cultivate healthy and supportive relationships as well. Yeah.
0: Well, Kim, I wonder if I could just take a moment to have our listeners do a little exercise, if it's,
10: sure,
0: it's a place for them to do it. And that would be to take your arms and hug yourself. That is, throw your arms around yourself. And in that time that you are doing that, think about the relationships you're having and also who you are. Particularly who you are, because who you are affects the relationship. And you can ask yourself, well, how do I feel about my blindness? Am I open to other people?

0: Because we can't make other people change. We can only change ourselves. And we can invite people to change, but that's not guaranteed. So the first step is to look at where you are in your comfort level with blindness and the comfort level of those around you with your blindness. And a lot of it depends on the stages where we are and where they are in acceptance. And that's where the friendships come from, when they accept us as we are. Because, but what we have to look at is, it's been really important for us to have some love for ourselves in order to be protective of ourselves. That makes sense?
1: That does make sense. If you are not respectful and have love for yourself, then you'll be projecting that out, and others may not respect or have love for you either. You may be attracting folks that you don't really want to have in your life.
0: A sitting duck for some problems if you don't love yourself right in the get-go. Because some people look for love from all, you know, the old saying about looking for love in the wrong places.
1: Right.
0: And that's where bad relationships can occur. And that's where, by feeling good about ourselves, and most particularly, one of the most important things is for people to trust their own instinct. I'm blind totally, but I was able to be a therapist because, and in fact, the people that came to me were glad I was blind because I wouldn't have a bad image of them. The information I got was using my other senses and training them. And that's what all of us have to do in trying to trust our instinct in terms of making relationships and listen not only to ourselves, but who they are, and being open, but not so open that we take down our guard totally.
1: Right. Being wise in some of those choices and aspects of relationships. Can we explore a little bit the difference between physical safety, emotional safety, and spiritual safety in relationships?
0: Well, the physical safety, of course, involved avoiding violence or someone who's going to harm us. The emotional one is the one that we most often get in trouble with, because we don't quite know it is. You know, you have bruises, and you know, I can't do this. But the emotional,
1: somebody's done something physically to you. I think that's much more easy to identify and not let people have excuses for. They've caused you physical harm.
0: And yet people think, oh, that person loved me, and yes, he's a little hard on me, but I know the person loved me. As far as I'm concerned, no, I don't think so. But it's hard to convince us sometimes because we feel so low about ourselves. That's why I was talking about loving ourselves. If we embrace ourselves, we're not going to accept that kind of behavior.
1: Right.
0: But in terms of when we talk about emotion, that is much more subtle. It's the person who kind of puts us down, even in a joking manner.
1: Mm-hmm.
0: Someone who won't listen to us, or someone, you know, in a sense, doing exactly the opposite of what we ask them to do. Intervening is a way of emotional abuse. What I mean is, some people take over and don't let us experiment or do anything.

0: thing. You know, they take all the responsibility away from us. And I think we need those responsibilities and the feeling of accomplishment that can come with it. So that's, in a different way, is an emotional abuse. And the spiritual, I think, is very much having to do with how we feel about ourselves, how other people can make us feel about ourselves and about our, really our oneness with the world that we're in.
1: Well, thank you for kind of clarifying that. I think especially spiritual safety is something I'd not really considered or heard as much about. So obviously, we all have different kinds of relationships that work in different ways, have different challenges, family, coworkers, friends, romantic. Maybe we can touch on some of those different types of relationships and where the issue of safety can come into those relationships. So I'd like to start with family and sibling dynamics, because that's sure. usually where, you know, where most of us, many of us would begin with being a child and whatever situation we're in of the individuals who constitute our family or the folks who are taking care of us.
0: That can be,
1: you know, supportive. It can have conflict. And it's important to know when it's healthy or harmful to your well-being, especially when it involves somebody who's taking care of you that you may actually need to depend on.
0: Yeah. Well, the thing is, sometimes, particularly in terms of family, it's kind of all or nothing. Oh, they must love me because they don't beat me. Or, you know, something that we're trying to figure, this doesn't feel right, but it's my family. It must be okay. Mm-hmm. And that's where we get into trouble. With the family, we have to pay attention. This is where the instinct comes in. Just because it's a sister or a brother or an aunt or a grandparent, there are times when they may do things that really, when we step back, say, that is demeaning to me. And in identifying that it's demeaning, it may or may not be intentional, but if our instinct says, wait a minute, this family member is not treating me in a way that I feel good about. They're not listening to what I say. We had a problem in my family in that both my younger sister and I had the hearing loss growing mm-hmm. up and, of course, developed the blindness later. But our older sister, because she was okay, was put in the position of being our overseers.
1: Oh, she was put in charge of taking care of you.
0: Right. If we did anything wrong, she got blamed for it.
1: Oh.
0: Because she wasn't doing the job. Now, you can imagine how much genuine love she felt for the two of us.
1: Right.
0: she did more than perhaps she should have. But anyway, it was very difficult.
1: That was a very awkward position for her to be put in.
0: And she's only 3 years older than my older sister and 6 years older mm-hmm. than me. But she was in charge.
1: Oh.
0: And so in that kind of dynamics, it's real. You know, there can be some problems, especially in what's true in all families is the tale telling.
1: Mm-hmm.
0: Now, we share with someone we think we trust, and then it's all over the household.
1: Mm-hmm.
0: You know, that sort of gives us a message about being honest and being the kind of person we want to be free. But it's those kinds of childhood memories which can often affect us as an adult. I know I tended to be very reticent about anything about myself, you know, in the early years, because that was a position that was safe for me growing up. Don't tell. Then you don't get into trouble.
1: Mm-hmm.
0: And it doesn't always work as an adult. But the thing is, old habits do die hard. So what, and also we look to the family for support, and it's not always there. The family may not even know how to give support. They never read a textbook on how do you support your children. And so fortunately for some people in that kind of situation, a neighbor turns out to be the loving person. I have
1: in their lives.
0: Pardon?
1: Just someone else outside of the family that's influential the family, on their lives.
0: Yeah, it's kind of our support system. I have a lithograph in my office, a wonderful one by Jack Bookbinder. And it shows an older woman embracing a young girl who's almost in tears. And he told me he was there when the little girl next door came back from a long journey and said hi to her family and ran over to this next door neighbor because that's where she felt her support. Mm-hmm. It's a lovely lithograph. The point is that we may have to go outside the family to find what we need until we're able to get out of the house.
1: Right. And balancing that loyalty to your family and protecting your own mental and emotional health.
0: Absolutely. We have to make that choice. And it's a strange choice because we have this image that the family is everything, will support you. In fact, family members will even say that. And in my family, again, I came, like most people, from a dysfunctional family. And we were told, don't tell, and we'll name the neighbor XYZ. And, you know, and this becomes this kind of, there may be some justification for it, but a lot of time it's because the parents are afraid of people finding out that they're not quite measuring up as parents. Or there may be other reasons. But the point is, the child or the young adult needs to have somebody to support them as opposed to what may be happening in the home. And that's a survival technique, frankly.
1: Mm-hmm. So to find somebody so you can set your boundaries, but still have somebody that you can look to for support.
0: Right.
1: Especially if your family's not safe.
0: Yeah. But you see, I think they go through life. We have to find people who are mentors or people who are friends who can listen to us and help us to find our way in what we're doing. And if we don't get it from the family, then we have to find it from somewhere.
1: Mm-hmm. Well, and as you're talking about mentors, that makes me think of work types of relationships. Often we're seeking a mentor in our, you know, area of career choice as we're starting out. But even as you advance through a career or you started a new company, a new position, you know, looking for those folks that maybe can provide some mentorship in a workplace type of relationship, and just gauging whether those relationships in the workplace are safe and respectful. Are there things or recommendations that you would give folks in a workplace setting?
0: Well, I think one of the things that is most important in all these relationships we're talking about is to go very slowly and see what and kind of give a judgment as to whether that person is trustworthy and is in our best interest. And there are people who will come up and they'll kind of let us know, it's a feeling that you may get, that they care about us and are going to be there for us. And it sometimes it's very difficult to discern it in a company where they may be, you know, very hard-nosed and difficult to go along with. I had a boss that was very difficult. And I was, you know, just kind of still shaky where I am. And particularly, I have to mention this, one of the difficulties about being, having any disability is the tendency to see ourselves as less than. This perfectionism, we got to be perfect because we don't, we're not perfect in body. Mm-hmm. And so we tend to, we may, in fact, feel a correction more than some other people, someone else might feel. And having a mentor that you can go to and say, you know, this is what I experienced. What do you think? And know that that person is not going to go do anything, but just simply listen to us and give their best judgment is such a gift. Because then we can validate, or the person say, no, I, you know, knowing your boss, I think this. And then you say, okay, I can look at this in a different light. And then I, you know which way to go. But it's so helpful to have somebody who can give you that objective opinion. Mm-hmm. Or say, no, you know, that was unacceptable.
1: And right. I can really help you identify those red flags. Of,
0: right, exactly.
1: If your boss or a coworker is not
0: it's not you
1: being
0: it,
1: appropriate.
0: Yeah, exactly. And you know, again, that's the kind of thing, it's you know, I feel real, I know in an environment in general, like when you move to a new city, make some advancement, to find somebody who can kind of give you a hand in adapting to the environment that you've moved into is such a big help. And then you get to know the where all of the community that you're in, and kind of can make sure that you don't make any missteps.
1: Mm-hmm. And if you're in that situation, you're in a new community, a new workplace, are there qualities that you look for in people, that coworkers or other, maybe neighbors, other folks, if you're in a new situation, that may be positive signals that they would be good allies?
0: Yes. I think there are, number one, in terms of they step out to introduce themselves and kind of, you know, do a little focus on you and say, what do you need? Is there anything, you know, and really show some caring. But you have to also start small. You know, if you say something to somebody, and someone else in the company hears it, then that is a betrayal of trust. And, you know, that when I say your instinct, that is, you know, I think this person is trustworthy, because it is your gut that can help you volume if you pay attention to it. A lot of us don't. And we make excuses. But if we listen to ourselves and we have a verbal connection and a feeling of warmth with that person, then we know that's probably a good prospect for someone who can be kind of a mentor. Mm-hmm. And you find out from the other people, you know, how they feel about that person that you kind of connected with. So it's okay to, you know, get a checkup with some other people, you know, in an indirect way. Said, so-and-so is so nice. And they say, yeah, she's wonderful. She's been such a help to, and you hear that kind of validation, then you know, okay, I struck gold.
1: Right. And that's good. And if you hear the opposite, well, they may seem nice, but you better be careful. Then,
0: right.
1: Then you know that too. I've had both. So, but yeah, it's always nice. If, if it's validated and somebody
0: yeah, absolutely. If you can do
1: really
0: that and do it in an indirect way, that is, you're not saying, I want to make her or him a mentor.
1: Right.
0: But say, I was impressed with so-and-so. And somebody who doesn't like her is going to, or him is going to let you know. And you say, okay, I have to, you know, keep that in mind. But it's a kind of, instead of being all or nothing, being testing out mm-hmm. your instinct, testing out, you know, is this person the kind of person that I want to put in my inner circle?
1: Right. And not just relying on one other person's opinion. Like you said, maybe
0: right.
1: one particular person's had an issue with them. It might not be because the person that you're thinking might be a possible mentor necessarily did something bad. They may just disagree with something.
0: Right.
1: So,
0: right. Yeah.
1: you know, with so an opinion or a position they've taken. So, you know, not just relying on one person when you're trying to evaluate who might be helpful to you in a new place.
0: One of the things that we get taught, and we get, you know, taught by professionals in the blindness field, don't depend on other people. You've got to do it yourself. And, you know, that kind of rhetoric. And the thing is, yes, you have to mainly depend on yourself. But the world spins a whole lot easier when people are helping one another out.
1: Yes.
0: We're not just alone in the world. We're as blind people with blindness, we go to a party and we don't know anybody there. That's a very
1: there's a
0: feeling of isolation in a party until somebody says, hi there, you know, I'm so-and-so, and do you want to get something from the food plate or something like that? Can I give you a hand? Mm-hmm. Wow, what a relief when that happens, because you can't really do it, difficult. It's like I'm in a room of strangers and I'm going up, oh, would you help me find some food, which works sometimes, but boy, that feels awfully uncomfortable.
1: Mm-hmm.
0: But if somebody comes up and offers and, you know, is really nice about it, then you can relax. And the person doesn't have to hang around. If it just, you've gotten started and you can feel
1: right.
0: more comfortable in this place.
1: Right. Well, and some of those topics of choosing, having the ability to do things for yourself, and then times where you choose to allow someone to help you do things because of your relationship with them. And that came up as we're kind of moving from coworker type relationships to more romantic relationships. That had come up in our show a couple of weeks ago, talking about dating relationships. And this could be an area that can be really impactful in terms of safety. If you're helping to have a very, you know, obviously a very close, more intimate relationship with a person. And those can be really joyful. They can bring a lot of hurt, like both ways. What I know we talked about that a couple of weeks ago in that episode, but also that was talking about online dating and dating specifically.
0: Mm-hmm.
1: But in romantic relationships, how do you approach wise choices and who you choose to date or who you choose to commit to?
0: Well, sometimes, you know, in dating, we just feel like I'm never going to try to date anybody again. It's just too much work.
1: Mm-hmm.
0: But that, and then of course we change our mind. But the thing around romantic relationships, again, is it affirming? Is that person affirming me? And do I feel real safe and good being around that person? And that takes time. And too often we think, and all the songs about across the crowded room, I find romance, you know, and That's a little bit hairy. We need to have the time to get to know the person. And that is, I think, crucial. And know, you know, what similarities and differences do we have? And do we respect each other's difference? That takes time and talking and not rushing into anything. And I think in all of this, you know, we just feel, particularly if we're at a stage where we're really trying to be comfortable with having blindness and we're feeling scared, we can have the idea, at least, that somebody's going to rescue us from this situation. And the only one, that's why I talked about the hugging ourselves. We're the ones that are going to get us out of that situation. Somebody else may use that situation in a way that doesn't benefit us. And that's what we have to pay attention to. Now, is the person looking down on us and thinking that they can take control? Is the person feeling so bad about him or herself that they want to have control over another person, or they want to take over in so many different ways and make themselves feel good? So what's going on? Is the person caring about me or caring about themselves in a situation and taking over and not letting me have the independence that I need?
1: Mm-hmm. Well, and so many of these things in terms of dating relationships, potential partner relationships, marriage, can apply across the board. But are there any particular pressures or vulnerabilities that the blind and low vision community may feel or experience?
0: Yeah, well, they experience, one of the things is around independence and somebody feeling like they have to take over, or are feeling like, I can't do anything. I have to let somebody else take care of everything. It's that balance there. And it gets very confusing for us and sometimes for the other person. And I think that, again, we look at, you meet someone, why not start off as a friend and get to know them as a friend before you get into the whole romance idea? In other words, don't go rushing into something. Take time to know and feel secure with that other person, and for that matter, that other person with you. There can be someone who wants to be a caretaker like crazy, but if you can very firmly set the, here's the boundary issue, say, yes, I appreciate you're doing X, Y, Z, but you have to wait until I ask. Or saying, okay, I want to try something by myself, or I want to, and I'm focusing on how much I can do, and the person can feel free to be independent as well. And that's what makes a real relationship work, where they have respect for each other. And too often, people, you know, grab your arm or want to grab the harness or in some way violate your personal space. And, you know, they may make a mistake. I see relationships in kind of several different ways. One is you have those that you want to avoid because it can be a danger. Then there's the person who tries to take over. And then there's the person who doesn't know what to do and doesn't know how to ask you what they do. And then there's some who are either knowledgeable about people with disabilities or maybe are comfortable with saying, how can I help you?
1: Mm-hmm.
0: And this is the one, the you know, the This is what I try to instill in the ushers in the theaters, to take that stance, ask what the person needs, and then you have someone who will feel comfortable with you. Just don't assume you know what they need. And if that is in terms of relationship, sometimes because people don't know what they're supposed to do, they may step out of line. And if you are able to correct it or say, no, I need to take your elbow. You don't need to grab my arm. I need to take your elbow. Oh, I didn't know that. Thank you for telling me. That says, okay, we've got something to work with here.
1: Mm-hmm.
0: But if they continue to take your arm, no matter what you say to them, then you say, we're on the wrong foot.
1: Yeah, that's not so good. You know, I think all relationships have some of that back and forth. There are things, especially long-term relationships over years, that you work out, you work through with each other, and knowing the difference of having a relationship where you respect each other, you're trying to support each other, but you still have issues that come up and you work through, as opposed to a situation that's really unhealthy and something you shouldn't stay in, because as you said, it's not ever growing or changing.
0: Right, right. And that's when you have to trust your instincts and say, look, this has gone on too long. It hasn't worked. And unfortunately, it looks like I'm going to have to be the baddie and say, this is not working. Or better if you say to your partner, I think we need to see a couples counselor. And the person says no, and says, well, you know, then I can't be here because I feel so uncomfortable with the situation. It's not working out.
1: Mm-hmm.
0: And that's hard.
1: That is hard, but that's good advice too, is to seek outside counseling, outside help, if it's something that it seems like you cannot, investment in the relationship is important, and you don't want to just give up, but you need some help in working through some things.
0: Right. And that really is a signal that you really want to make this work. And if the other person doesn't want to see a counselor for whatever reason, then, you know, what's the sense of continuing?
1: Mm-hmm.
0: But you see, in all of these relationships, they have to be a two-way street. And also a two-way street where both are equal. As soon as we get into demeaning behavior or being nasty, then it's not a two-way relationship. And that's what you want as a person making your way in the world, as a person with blindness. You want to have an equal relationship, because some things aren't quite equal in terms of sight.
1: Mm-hmm.
0: But sight has nothing to do with equal relationship. It has to do with our willing to hear and to listen to each other and to make things work out, especially if things that, you know, one of the things I always found in doing couples work, that both parties come in believing that the way they grew up and the way their family operated was just the way every family operates. And the rules that were put in their family, the other partner, that was the rule in their family. And they are astounded when I get each couple to explain what some of the rules were in their family and find it so different from the way it was from their family.
1: Mm-hmm.
0: And, you know, and that you would think they would have talked about it, but a lot of people don't. They just assume that you have the same rule and then get upset when you violate them.
1: Yeah, so we all bring our own backgrounds and as you said, rules that we grew up with and experienced in our lives with us, as well as our skills, our talents, our things that we struggle with. Both people are bringing those things into the relationship, and that can cause some conflicts in the relationship, but it also can make a really great relationship where, you know, the relationship becomes, the whole becomes more than just the two parts separately.
0: And they voluntarily decide which rules are going to apply to the two of them or to the family. Because some of the rules may be very helpful, and one of them may have a more helpful rule that came from their family than the other person did. So, you know, taking the best of their background and maybe even saying, well, we're both going to ignore X, Y, Z because it just doesn't make sense. And then we create our own rule. And that way it becomes a couple building.
1: Mm-hmm.
0: And, you know, it's an exercise that many couple counselors do just so we get people on the same page so they can then understand where some of the conflicts are, because that's a major one when the rule of one family is violated by somebody of another family.
1: Mm-hmm.
0: And nobody knows what's going on, understands what's going on.
1: No, and it's not always a matter of right and wrong. It's just a matter of what you've known.
0: Yeah, what you used to. What,
1: mm-hmm. and, what you're used you know, to. In some cases, something really might have not been good, but and you want to avoid that. But in some cases, it's just families do things differently.
0: Yes, exactly. And we have to respect those differences, but we have to be willing to say, this is what we're going to do, as opposed to what our families did.
1: Mm-hmm. Yeah, and create your own rules, your own processes for your relationship and your family.
0: But you see, so few people talk about that, even think that that's an issue. And that's what always surprises me, you know, with all the couples I work with, this keeps coming up. They just assume the other's family is exactly like theirs. And no way.
1: Yeah. It's probably kind of rare to get two people whose families were exactly the same. There's bound to be some differences.
0: Mm-hmm, mm-hmm. And you see, this is where we have to really, I wonder, before marriage, you just sit there and completely talk about each other's families and say, you know, and start from the beginning. But we never think of doing that. We just assume, oh, we'll make it work and so forth. And then we run into trouble. And that happened.
1: Mm-hmm. Well, it's a lot of communication, you know, a lot of patience. Bill, you've given us some great information, some great things to think about as we're progressing, either starting relationships or progressing through a relationship that we have and are trying to build that relationship. Just to summarize, if you're trying to assess a relationship safety, you're looking at the different aspects of physical, emotional, and spiritual safety, as you mentioned. You also mentioned several times that boundaries are really important, no matter what the relationship is, that you can set boundaries. And having that community, because if you're in a relationship or a family situation that's not safe, of having other people in your community and around you that can be that safe person or that safe community for you, and how having mentors or counselors can help as well. Is there anything else that you would like to just summarize or close with and say to our listeners?
0: Well, so I want to come back to that hugging that I mentioned in the beginning, and think about creating a circle of light around us. We're hugging ourselves, but we also have to rely on a circle of light, friends and people who care about us and are not married to us, but they're just because they like us as friends and so forth. That makes for a supportive environment for us and for couples together, because, you know, two things. Helen Keller said, "No one can shame me without my permission."
1: Mm-hmm.
0: And the other thing is that if we remember that it's not healthy, I believe anyway, to be an island.
1: Right.
0: And that we have to involve people in our lives. And no matter whether we're single or coupled, having those people around us to kind of keep us, I say, keep us sane, because they're telling us objectively what they see, supporting us in what we're doing, validating what we're doing. It's just so important. And it doesn't mean that we can't do it, but it certainly helps to have that validation. And we have, but the bottom line is we have to pay attention to what we think, what we want, and what feels right to us.
1: Well, thank you, Bill, for those insights, for joining us again on the program. We appreciate that. And this has definitely contributed to our safety series, looking at the different aspects of safety and in our relationships and the various types of relationships. And remembering to listen to our instincts and not disregard that. So thank you so much.
0: Thank you for having me on and the opportunity to talk about this important subject. Thank you. And happy Thanksgiving.
1: Yes, happy Thanksgiving to everyone. And definitely tune in to Bill's podcast, which is Blind Sight. We hope you have a happy Thanksgiving. And then next week, you know, Thanksgiving, this is the big holiday season. Many of us are traveling, so we're going to be talking about safety as we travel. And I think that will be a timely subject for us. As always, we appreciate your comments and suggestions. And if you're enjoying these programs, again, this time of year, as we draw close to Colorado Gives Day on December 9th, this is a great time just to let us know that you're listening, that you're appreciating the programs, whether it's Navigating Life with Vision Loss, Blind Sight, The Blind Chick, Blind Level Tech, Code Orange, any of our programs that you might be listening to. 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So again, thanks for listening, and we hope this information helps you to navigate your life with vision loss.
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2: Not sure if you or someone you know is living with mental health challenges? 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
1: Attention rideshare users. Have you been refused service by an Uber or Lyft driver because of your service animal? This is known as service animal denial, and it is illegal in the United States. Here are some things you should know. Drivers are allowed to ask you if your animal is a service animal, as well as what task your service animal has been trained to perform. Please keep in mind that drivers are not allowed to request documentation proving that your animal is indeed a service animal. Service animals are not required to wear any tags or vests that identify them as such. Lastly, a driver cannot lawfully deny service to riders with service animals because of allergies, religious objections, or a generalized fear of animals. If an Uber or Lyft driver refuses a rider due to them having a service animal, they will be investigated and may have their account permanently deactivated and will no longer be able to drive for Uber and or Lyft. You can find ways to report a service animal issue in the help section of the Uber or Lyft app. Additionally, Lyft offers a telephone number you can call to report a service animal issue. That number is 844-554-1297. Again, 844-554-1297. You can find this number in the help section of the Lyft app.
4: We all know how important it is to protect the ones we love, especially when they're going through a difficult time. 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
8: 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Mental health isn't something to take lightly. It's time to fight. It's time to thrive. Let's do this.
9: And welcome to BlindSight. This is Bill Lundgren, your host. And we're going to, as always, we're going to have a good program today. But before I introduce the guest, I want to make sure that you know about our feedback line, because we want to hear your opinions and programs. You want to hear any suggestions you may have. And there are two ways you can reach us. One is by telephone, and that is 720-712-8856. Or you can email us at feedback@aftersight.org. And we'd love to hear from you and let you know. There's also in May sometime, we're going to be introducing a new podcast. I won't be involved, but two guys who really know the subject will be talking about blind sports. And so keep your ears peeled for that to start sometime in May. So for today, welcome. And I want to welcome our guest, Ethan Fisher, who has a story that I think is very important for people to hear. And he's been doing his best to help people by sharing his story. So Ethan, welcome to BlindSight.
10: Bill, thanks for having me. I'm excited to be a part of this.
9: Great, great. Well, how are things going for you?
10: Things are going good. Right in the middle of speaking season, I kind of have a unique schedule. I have a college schedule as if I was a college student, where I have summers off, the holidays off, and then I work a lot during the spring semester and fall
9: semester.
10: Sure.
9: Yeah, and spring break is over, so you have to get back out there on this the circuit.
10: Yes, sir. It doesn't really matter what spring break it is. They just rotate me around, so every different region in the country has spring break at different times, so I can always find a way to stay busy this time of year.
9: Yeah. Okay. So you weren't giving any programs in Florida on the beach for the rest of the kids?
10: No. Nope. I was actually in Maine in a blizzard on Thursday.
9: Oh, jeez. Well, okay. Well, what I wanted to do is to have you tell us what you've been sharing with the students and, about your story, because I think it's very important to have you do that. So I'll let you start.
10: Yeah. So basically what it comes down to is I use my life experiences as a precautionary tale for students. I made a lot of poor choices and decisions in my middle school, high school, and college careers, to the point where the elevator pitch or elevator story is basically I failed out of 5 different small-time college basketball programs due to drugs and alcohol. But what the underlying factor was is mental health. And I had untreated mental health since I was in middle school. And part of my story and why it's so important in my keynote for students is I actually talk about my first suicide attempt in eighth grade and dealing with the mental health issues and depression that I faced, you know, since I was 13, 14 years old.
11: Mm.
10: And that's the thing about mental health is it's an ongoing battle. It's never like you fix yourself and everything's 100% okay. It's a constant battle in the sense of, you know, developing the right tools in your toolbox and learning how to navigate life, because the reality is life is extremely difficult. You know, there's no easy way about it. There's no easy button. You know, we all face some type of pain and struggle along the way. And so what happened was at my fifth college, I ended up going out to a house party like most college students do, and ended up drinking wine for the first time and woke up in a blackout 24 hours later.

0: the individual that lost his life in my accident. And so I just want to stress that no matter, you know, interview, podcast, speaking, I just want people to understand, you know, there's no feeling sorry for me. You know, an entire family lost their husband and their father and their grandfather because of my choices around alcohol and the underlying factor of untreated, you know, depression and mental health. So that's why my job as a keynote speaker is so important. I tell people all the time, I think I have the most important job on the planet. I think I have the best job in the world because I literally get an opportunity to change and alter students' lives for the direction, for the remainder of their life based off of the choices that they start making from that moment forward.
1: So you said from 13, 14 was when the depression started?
0: Yes, sir.
1: And then you tried to commit suicide. And what happened? What did people do when they stopped that?
0: So in my case, it was a moment where I was in a fight with my parents, and you know, I threatened my parents at the top of my lungs that I was going to kill myself, and I grabbed a knife and ran out to the barn and actually had it to my wrist and was getting ready to cut my wrist, and my dad came out and stopped me. But why I stress this so much is I don't blame my family. I don't blame anybody that I've been around. But at that point during the 80s and 90s, when I grew up, you know, mental health wasn't talked about as we're discussing now.
1: Right.
0: And
1: right.
0: So nobody ever knew about that moment. So my family and I kind of just brushed it under the rug and never discussed it again. And a big reason to why I turned to drugs and alcohol was that was how I dealt with all that pain and trauma that I had internally. And
1: sure.
0: Hid behind
1: self-medication.
0: Yes, sir.
1: That's what often happens is the self-medication. And then everybody looks at the drinking instead of looking at the underlying thing or what we call now a dual diagnosis.
0: Yep, 100%.
1: Mm-hmm.
0: And that's why I believe my story and my message is so important. And it's not because of everything that I've been through, but I think it's that opportunity to have this open discussion where, and the data and the numbers, you know, can change based off of each year, but roughly, you know, 70 to 80% of people who are dealing with mental health issues when they're young end up becoming addicts and alcoholics later on because they end up self-medicating.
1: Right.
0: And so if I can get that seventh grader, that eighth grader to never try alcohol or never smoke weed to deal with that pain that they're facing, I've just saved them from a life of addiction.
1: Mm-hmm.
0: And that's why, again, I think my program is so important, because if I can get one of those eighth graders to say, man, I need to talk to a counselor versus self-medicating, I've just completely altered their entire life and they don't even know it.
1: Absolutely. Absolutely. What do the kids that you talk to tell you? I know you talk to them as well as talk to them. What are they telling you what they need?
0: So that's the best part of my job. It's not me being on stage. It's me standing in line where I have 100 kids waiting in line to come talk to me after an event. And every story is different. I've heard some of the most horrific, heinous things that have happened to students. Traumatizing moments that, you know, you don't like to repeat. And the sad part is there are hundreds of those stories from every school that I go to.
1: Mm-hmm.
0: Now, some of the stories are just, thank you, Mr. Fisher. It was an inspiration. You changed my whole outlook on life. But a lot of the times it's the kids who are struggling with the mental health aspect. You know, Mr. Fisher, I've tried to commit suicide 5 or 6 times, and they'll show me the cuts on their wrist.

0: how many times that they've had to check themselves into a mental health institution because of what they're going through. Like any story you can imagine, I've probably heard it from these students, and that's the important part of my job, because I'm not telling these students anything that the administrative staff are not saying, the teachers aren't saying, their coaches aren't saying, or their parents aren't saying. I just happen to be a stranger that comes in and airs out all my dirty laundry so that they feel safe, and it makes them open up. And a lot of times I hear stories that they've never told an adult before because they've never felt safe.
1: Right. Well, the thing is, when somebody tells their story, they have the strength to tell the story, then that's a role model for them to say, you don't need to keep the secret.
0: Yep.
1: And that's a powerful thing that your story can do for people.
0: Oh, yeah. It I think that's one of the coolest benefits to my job and most powerful is seeing these kids in a matter of moments go from social anxiety, never talking to anybody, completely scared, and they will actually come up and show the strength to come talk to me and then tell their story. And you can just see this weight lifted off of them. And it for that moment in time, it completely changes how they view themselves and gives them confidence. Because a lot of times I'll tell them, if I was in their same shoes, I don't know if I would have had the strength or the courage to come up and speak to the speaker like myself. I would have been too afraid. And so they're already showing a strength that I don't think they realized they had until that moment in time.
1: Well, I know you've talked about, in terms of your finding out the news about what happened. You had a very strong reaction yourself to what you did. Can you tell us a little bit about that moment when they told you what happened in the hospital?
0: Yeah, so I ended up basically just crying for I don't even know how many hours in the hospital, with my hands on my face and just crying in that hospital bed. And what it boiled down to, and I say this in my keynote, is I had three choices. And what ultimately ended up happening and changing my life was I had a conversation with God. And God told me to handle my responsibilities. And it wasn't like I heard some powerful voice that reverberated through the halls and, there's no flashing lights. But I just remember sitting in that hospital bed and having this over encompassing feeling and conversation, that God told me to handle my responsibilities. And ever since that moment, my life has completely changed. And, I've been striving every moment since that moment to be a better human being because I believe God gave me a second chance.
1: Mm-hmm.
0: And so I work extremely hard since that moment to be a better person. Now, obviously, it hasn't been easy, and there's been some ups and downs along the ways. But the best part about it from my standpoint is, I tell students all the time, I make a choice every single day to never take a sip of alcohol because I think alcohol is the most dangerous drug on the planet. And so I made a vow and a promise to God, but also to Bill's family, to never drink again because I never want to be put in that situation to hurt or harm somebody else. And so my life has changed from that moment.
1: I think it's really essential that as a male, you're expressing that it's okay to reveal the secret and to share your feelings with both the boys and the girls and men and women, because there is kind of a, lift yourself up by the bootstraps and deal with whatever is going on, rather than saying, hey, it's okay to feel and to to admit there's some issues are going on instead of hiding it with alcohol.
0: I think it's extremely important. Why? Because when I started actually breaking down the numbers, I've been fighting for the kids for so long. You know, I started speaking on the mental health piece 2014, 2015 with the youth. But when you actually break down all the data and the research, and I think Jonathan and I talked about this in the pre-call, but roughly 75% of people that die from alcohol are by middle-aged men. And why?
1: Yes.
0: Well, because we've been trained our entire lives not to talk about pain or the trauma, you know, to mention that we're depressed or we're sad. And if you come across as sad or depressed, then you're weak. And so I know from my personal experience, I told one of my friends this, from the crash, at like 2 days after the crash and when I woke up in the hospital and all that process took place, I never shed a tear from after the second or third day of the crash when I woke up I had to check myself into an actual mental institution for a couple of days. But I didn't shed a tear until like 2014. And that was because I was going into a prison system where you definitely don't talk about your weakness and your pain. And so oh, yeah. I never shed a tear, and I buried all that stuff and internalized it. But when I became a speaker, I started realizing how many men are dealing with so much pain and trauma from their youth and their adolescence that they just keep buried up inside, and they turn to drugs and alcohol as a coping mechanism. And so I saw it as my platform and my opportunity to be this man that's gone through all this stuff and be vulnerable with his story and say, hey, I've been dealing with mental health and depression basically my entire life. I know for a fact that if I would have got counseling in middle school and high school, my life would be completely different. And the chances are I never get into that vehicle and take Bill's life. And so I think if I would have addressed my mental health and been vulnerable and talked about my issues in middle school, the life I had would have never taken place. And so that's right. Why I think it's so important to have these conversations so that men can feel safe and say, hey, yeah, I lost my job. It doesn't mean I'm worthless and I'm, you know, a loser. It just means I'm going through a hard time. Let's make a plan and figure out what job I can get next and go from there. But oftentimes they feel so bad, especially during the pandemic. You know, so many men took their life during the pandemic because they felt embarrassed that they lost their job and they had no financial income coming in. And it was the easier way out. And it's sad.
1: Well, I don't want to get into the mystical that much, but I've always felt that something like what you went through, there's a call for you to do something different and make a difference in other people. And that's the opportunity that you took in doing the speaking to the people who very much need to hear you.
0: Yes, sir. I've dedicated my entire life to this mission of speaking and spreading not only my story, but with the intent of discussing these topics of mental health to address the issue of awareness of what drugs and alcohol can actually do, you know, to be open and vulnerable about your story, because the reality is we all have stories. I tell people all the time, any person can be a keynote speaker. Anybody can stand on stage and tell their story and have it be impactful. It's just how many people want to stand on stage and do that process over and over and over again. A lot of people don't, because there is a lot of pain and trauma in it. But I will sacrifice my pain and trauma and having to go through those hard topics when I have a line of kids that completely change and alter their life and saying, hey, Mr. Fisher, I'm going to go see a counselor now because you're strong enough to admit to go see a counselor. That changes their life. And that's the greatest part of my job.
1: Absolutely. Yeah, and ever since the COVID, what the schools are finding, they don't have enough mental health counselors to meet the need. That's the downside that we're facing, that people need to realize we need to have more people there, people like you and people who are trained professionals to work and help these kids get better. And the adult, as you say, you're not doing corporate work now, are you?
0: Not yet, but the intent to move into corporate is coming with when my book gets released. I think I can do some incredible work in the corporate world, you know, especially with men who are holding on to this pain and trauma of, hey, let's discuss mm-hmm. these issues, because if you don't address these issues, your personal life is going to struggle. You know, your relationships are going to struggle. And oftentimes when that struggle comes, where do people go? You know, they go to the bottle, they go to, you know, self-medicating, like you mentioned in the beginning. And if I can get individuals in corporate America to not to go out to every single happy hour and take a chance of getting in a vehicle and putting somebody's life in because they go out every happy hour because they're sad with their life. Well, if I can get them to realize that there's other options and avenues for them, you know, again, we make them pivot and find what they truly want to do with this life. But I just think, especially after the pandemic, our entire world, our social, emotional communication has taken a huge hit because of the pandemic, and we're still all struggling with it now.
1: Yes, we are. Well, what are you talking about in your book? What's the title of the book? Do you have one officially assigned to it?
0: So, yes, and I have to look it up because it got changed when it got to the copy editor. And yeah. So I have to remember what what the title, because we changed it multiple times.
1: Oh, yeah, that's a problem. Before you actually, you're not even sure of the title until it's actually on the bookshelves.
0: Yeah. So we came up, finalized it, From Failure to Success, 5 Keys for Profound Change.
1: Oh, and, wow.
0: And so okay. I talk about my struggles in the book, and a big piece of it is the mental health. And if you don't address your mental health, I think that's the foundational piece to all life. If you can't take care of your brain, you're going to struggle in all aspects of life. And then I talk about my 5 keys that I've used every day since those prison cells to stay on the path I'm at, to where, you know, I've been sober for 20 years. I've started a speaking career and got all those degrees and everything that I've accomplished by using those 5 keys. And so I give, you know, readers, here's my story. These are the things that I've used my life to change who I am as a person. And this is what you can do as well.
1: And what are the 5 things that you keep every day? Right? Can you share yes. those with us?
0: Yeah. So my 5 keys to success is, number one is accountability. I think people need to stop pointing fingers at other people and realize they are sitting in that seat because of the choices and decisions they've made up until that point. Hmm. Now you could have had a horrible family life. You could have had a horrible relationship. You could have had success. You could have, whatever situation it is. But if you don't look at yourself and realize that you've made hundreds, if not thousands, of choices to put you in that position, then it's your fault for being in that position if you're unhappy, because you could have made countless changes. So I look at it as, hold yourself accountable to, no matter who you are. Like, I can never blame anybody for getting me drunk or high. I have to live with that. That's on me for the rest of my life.
1: Right.
0: And so I wake up every day and realize I can't take a drink of alcohol. I've had some of the closest people in my life ask me to drink, and guess what? They're no longer a part of my life.
1: Right.
0: Because I'm not going to allow them to mess up my life. And that's holding myself accountable to what I know is my biggest weakness, and that's alcohol. Number 2 is setting goals. And, you know, I could give you the whole spiel for my keynote, but, you know, there's a Harvard survey that came out years ago, and I'm sure everybody's heard it, but you're 30 times more likely to achieve your goals simply by writing them down. And so I tell audiences to write down their goals. And the reality is only 4% of the world's population actually write down their goals.
1: Right, right.
0: Well, that's why they're the 4%. That's why they're the rich, the wealthy. They have their businesses. They have a great relationship. Why? Mm-hmm. Because they write down their goals and they chase them every day. And 96% of the world's population don't write down their goals. And that's why most people struggle with, man, I hate my job, and they work Monday through Friday, and then they drink Friday, Saturday because they hate their job. And then they wake up hungover on Monday and they're like, man, I have to do this all over again. Well, because they didn't have goals and they didn't chase them. So they're stuck in this crummy job having to pay bills because they're behind the eight ball. And so they're stuck doing the life that they don't want, but they have to because they've got bills and they put themselves in that situation. So I just challenge students and anybody that sees my speech is to write down your goals. Like I tell people, I've got 5 goal boards in my office. You know, I got daily goals, weekly goals. I got goals for the next 20 years of my life.
1: Oh, wow. I'm just writing my goals right now. There have been a lot of changes in my life. So I'm back to trying to say, okay, where am I going? What am I supposed to do? So I know exactly what you're talking about.
0: And you think about it from, you know, obviously I was an athlete, but you think about it from anybody that's trying to get a job.
1: Yep.
0: Like if you don't write down what job you want or what degree you need or what process it's going to take, you're never going to get that job. And so I challenge those, anybody, whether you want to stop working at Walmart and you want to work at, you know, a corporate or, you know, Fortune 500 company. Well, how are you going to do that? Write down that goal. I'm going to go study X, Y, Z. I'm going to go do.
1: Right, right. And kind of lay out a plan for yourself.
0: Yep.
1: So what's key number three?
0: Number three is choices and decisions. And I boil it down to is that we have an infinite amount of possibilities every day. And it starts with the choice that we make every single second of every day on what path we're going to take. And so my hope is when I'm done with my speaking and I've told my story, that I challenge the audience members that they are in control of their destiny from this moment forward. As soon as they walk up out of the arena or the gymnasium or the auditorium, they are in control of their life. And it starts with the choice that they make as soon as they walk out that door.
1: Interesting. Mm-hmm.
0: And so I challenge those in the audience that if they're struggling with mental health, I challenge them to go talk to a counselor because that is a choice that they can make at that moment to deal with the pain and the trauma versus making the choice of, oh, it's not that big of a deal. And then all of a sudden, 4 months down the road, it's spiraling out of control. And they ditched work because they decided to get drunk because they're so mad with their life. Well, if you just go back to that moment after my speech, you had the power to make a choice to address that mental health issue right then.
1: Sorry.
0: That's all right.
1: Sorry about that. Yeah, absolutely. And four?
0: And four is perseverance. And I have a tie in my speech of desire where I basically say, no matter how many good choices you make in this life, you are always going to have doubters and naysayers. You're going to have bosses and loved ones and friends and family that tell you you're not good enough. You're not smart enough. You can't start XYZ business. You can't go into that career because you're not talented enough.
1: Right.
0: Mm-hmm. How many of those people in the audience have that desire to persevere through all that negativity, all that hostility to achieve their goals that they're writing down? And the sad part about life, and we all know it, the older we get, most of the times it's the closest people to us that are going to drag us down from our dreams because they don't see the vision that we have.
1: Right.
0: So how many of my people in the audience are willing to lose friendships, willing to lose loved ones, willing to sacrifice for those goals that they have because they're always going to have somebody saying, well, you shouldn't do this. You shouldn't do that. That's not going to work. So like I tell students and audiences all the time, I've lost thousands of relationships. I've lost my family. I basically lost my wife because of this job, because I wasn't going to allow the pandemic. I wasn't going to allow anybody to stop me from this speaking career because I believe it's my purpose and it's my calling.
1: Mm.
0: And so I've lost every major person I've loved in this life. I've lost due to this process of chasing down this dream and this purpose. And so again, how many people are willing to sacrifice everything that you want to chase a dream or a goal that you have? And most people aren't willing to do that. And that's why they're not successful.
1: Mm-hmm. Yeah. You're talking about your dedication to what you believe in. And sometimes if people don't share it, they can't go on the journey with us.
0: Yep.
1: Pure and simple.
0: And I watched an interview with, it's on the new podcast with LeBron James and JJ Redick, but they asked LeBron about, you know, what it took to become the person that he is. And he talked about sacrifice in mm-hmm. the sense that he sacrificed his family. They don't get to see him when he's working out 8 hours a day, 9 hours a day. And he just said, you're going to have to sacrifice a lot of the people that you care about in order to achieve this dream. And he has the support because they see his vision and they're on his team supporting him. Where most people, especially when you're first starting to chase a dream, the people around you don't see that vision, and oftentimes they're not going to support you. So how are you going to achieve that dream?
1: They often don't think you can do it, and so they have their own ideas. And so sometimes you have to make that sacrifice.
0: People have no idea how many hundreds of people told me I would never play college basketball again as a convicted felon. And I didn't listen to any of those people that said it could never been done. And I found a way to make it happen because I wasn't going to allow those people to drag me down because I had that desire to change. I had that ability to persevere through all those obstacles to achieve what was one of my goals at that time.
1: Mm-hmm. And of course, your other goal is to take care of yourself and stay sober and to keep your eye on the ball.
0: Mm-hmm. Yep. Yes, sir. And then the last key to it all is faith. And like I say in my speech, I tell people, I don't care what religion you believe in. I don't care what spirit you follow or deity or whatever it is. But if you have faith in who you are as a person, and what you do on a daily basis with the choices you make, like nobody will stop you from achieving what you want to do in this life. And for me, I have faith every day that this is my job and my purpose. I have faith that in my life that God kept me alive for a reason. And that's why I work so hard at this job. That's why I've lost so many friendships. And, you know, basically my marriage went through the tubes because I was chasing this dream so much.
1: Mm-hmm. Mm-hmm. And she didn't share it with you. So, that's the hard part. Someone you care about and they just don't get it.
0: They don't get it. They don't see it. And that's sad, but you think about the reality of, I'm sure you've been in the position in your experience living where you had something that you wanted to do and achieve, and people next to you didn't see that, and you lost them as friendships.
1: Right. Yeah. Mm-hmm. Mm-hmm. Yeah. It's like when I lost my vision or found out I was going to be blind, I made a total career change because I wasn't liking what I could do, but that was the kick in the butt for me to say, this is what I enjoy doing, and that became a long-time career for me, and what a difference it makes in mental attitude when you're following is referred to as follow your bliss.
0: Yeah.
1: Well, you also, I think you also, these people that you talk to can reach you by phone or by email as well after the program's over, right?
0: Yes, sir. With the younger crowd, you know, they always do Instagram and Facebook.
1: Right.
0: I don't have Snapchat. I'm not as cool as those kids. And
1: none of us are.
0: I actually I'm not a big fan of social media because I think social media, and I talk about it, is so negative to these kids and their mental health, you know, living in this 24/7 cycle of comparison. I literally tell the kids and audiences, I don't know if I would have survived as a middle school kid growing up in this generation with all the social media pressures. I was ready to take my life in eighth grade, and that was before cell phones. That was before social media, just based off of peer pressure in the hallways. So these students, and it's not just the students, it's us as adults as well. Like, I had to get off of LinkedIn during the pandemic, and LinkedIn's just a grown-up version of social media.
1: Right.
0: Well, I had to get off LinkedIn for 6 months because I was watching other speakers find events during the pandemic, and they were traveling during the pandemic, and I'm sitting there going 6 months without a paycheck and find one online event, you know, two online events. And then all my other speaking buddies were finding all these events. I even had somebody that did like 200 online events, and I did like 20. And as a person, it made me feel bad about myself. I felt like an imposter. You know, I felt like a loser because all my peers, so to speak, were finding work. Well, I was struggling because I was comparing myself to them. Like, so I had to get off of LinkedIn because it was ruining my mental health and how I felt about myself.
1: That's right. That's right. When you start feeling bad about yourself, looking at these other people, then you've got to change the slate and say, oh, no, I can't look at that. I have to look at me.
0: Yes, sir.
1: And finding the good things that you're doing. And was that the time that you started on your book, or was that after that?
0: Well, the book's been, I started the book like 10 years ago because I had no idea what I was doing. And everybody's like, you need to write a book. And so I would find myself in hotels just randomly writing basically like diary entries of a story. And so when I got the book deal with the publisher, I had already written, you know, almost 200,000 words. And I was just going to compile all those journals and stories that I had been writing in the hotels and turn it into, you know, like a biography or an autobiography or whatever it is, you know, a memoir. And after having a conversation with one of the editors, I ended up scrapping all that and writing a new book from scratch.
1: No kidding.
0: And so that's what is actually it, at the last phases right now. And I'll get it back for my last, you know, final edit or review on March 10th or May 10th. But I ended up, you know, writing that book during the pandemic. Mainly the truth is most of it was written in the last year, you know, struggling with this divorce. So instead of being in complete darkness, you know, during the divorce process, I found a couple hours every day to write, to try to keep my mind, you know, as healthy as possible, you know, because that was the darkest time of my life.
1: Sure. But you've demonstrated persistence in being able to follow your goal, which is exactly what you're telling other people to do, even despite everything. And that's admirable. I think you're, when you're standing up there in front of these, your audience, you're giving them a role model, a successful role model to follow. And I'm sure they resonate with that.
0: They do. It's eye-opening and a blessing for how many people can relate to my story. Mm-hmm. When I first started as a quote-unquote keynote speaker, I started with just basketball programs and then college athletics, because I thought only athletes could relate to my story. But when I started figuring out and crafting my speech, and I started doing large school assemblies, you know, 3,000 kids, and I started having the students with green hair and coming from theater or 4-H or choir, and I started getting kids from every single different type of, you know, demographic and group, I realized my story was powerful. And so when I go into events, I'm trying to get every kid, you know, I get greedy. And everybody says, well, if you can change one kid's life, that's awesome at every event. And that's what my goal is. But, you know, when you have goals, you get greedy with them. So I want as many kids as possible. But I also do realize, you know, out of 100%, there's going to be a 10%, maybe 20% of the audience that doesn't relate to my story, or
1: they
0: can't find ties. And that's okay. Because if I can get that other 80%, the mass of them, then I did my job. And hopefully those 20% that I didn't get to are going to see another speaker or another professor or coach that they bump into that will, you know, change their life for them at that moment.
1: Well, what I'm hearing is just the power of your presentation and how much is sorely needed for people to hear you and hear people like you, in terms of, because we're getting very defeated right now, and here to have somebody say, hey, you don't have to go down that road. I'm very struck by the power of what you're presenting to us today.
0: Yes, sir. And what I've been finding out, especially, and it's just been these last couple of weeks, I've actually had almost more teachers come up to me as of late, you know, as adults saying thank you, because they're seeing their story, or they're hearing that they can overcome their obstacles, or, you know, maybe they don't want to be the history teacher here forever and they want to be an administrative. Well, now they see, like, oh man, I've got these five keys. I can do these to get that role. But the stories I've heard from the teachers and the administrative staff over the last couple of weeks has been a whole nother, you know, avenue that I didn't realize I was impacting. And again, I think that's why when I get my foot in the door for corporate, I think I'll be very successful, because I think my story is so powerful. It resonates with everybody in some type of manner, because the reality is most people in their family have somebody that's an alcoholic. Could be your brother, could be your uncle, could be your cousin. But chances are most people know an alcoholic, a drug addict, somebody that's gone through a divorce. You know, like, I know Jonathan and I talked about this, but one of the keynotes that are points that I talk about in the corporate, and this ties into everything, is, you know, men don't talk about the divorce. They bury it inside and they drink about it and they're struggling.
1: You got it. Mm-hmm.
0: Well, I found some data and some research that showed that for every one woman that attempts to take her life after a divorce, 9 men will do the same. And again, it ties back to this whole, what you brought up, Bill, earlier, with vulnerability and talking about these issues. So I got multiple calls during the pandemic with friends who had their buddies take their lives during the pandemic because they couldn't deal with the depression or losing their job. And so instead of opening up and feeling safe about, hey, I'm struggling with depression or I lost my job, I can talk about it, they end up drinking and taking their lives, which is all preventable if we sit down and have these discussions to where you feel like, oh, I'm not alone. Because men, we feel like we're alone, especially when it comes to emotional things. Like, we don't want to admit we're sad. We don't want to admit we're struggling, you know, because we feel like we're looked down upon as failures.
1: Yeah, that I too had to learn that, because that's the male image. John Wayne.
0: Yep.
1: You may be too young to remember John Wayne, but it's that image of riding off into the sunset with 3 bullet holes in your belly and just smiling and going off to the next adventure and not letting anybody know that those bullet holes hurt.
0: Yeah. You know, the reality is every person on this planet faces pain and trauma at some point. Yes. And, you know, I found research during the pandemic that, you know, upwards of 60% of the population struggle with mental health during the pandemic. Right. I actually think it's probably closer to 100%. You know, because even those that were look good on the outside, and you know, some of these CEOs that made billions of dollars during the pandemic, well, they went through divorces, they lost half their income. Like, even though they're the most powerful person on the planet and everybody sees like their life going in the right direction, well, they're going through a divorce, so they lost this money, and they like, so even the most successful people are still struggling with something. It's just how many people want to talk about it or be involved with it. And there's some validity to some of how some of these men handle it by bottling it up inside, and they use it as fuel, and they don't talk about it, and they're okay with it. But there's a big percentage of men that need to talk about it, you know, because it will help them. I don't go to therapy anymore because my keynote and my speaking is my therapy session that allows me to talk about all this stuff. And right. So when I, and then I have, you know, the hundreds of conversations on top of that, that's my therapy, because I get to talk about all the things that have messed up my life. I get to talk about, you know, my depression in middle school. I get to talk about my drunk driving accident and talk about that pain. I get to talk about my divorce and tell people like it was the worst time of my life, but I keep going and I talk about it because I'm going to use it as fuel to keep motivating myself to push on to help other people.
1: Noble goal. I really want to thank you for being on Blindside today and allowing us to tell your story, to let people hear not only what you've been through, but the attitude that you have and your willingness to and encouragement to other people to not keep things, you know, pardon the pun, bottled up, and to be able to be real. Congratulations. Thank you for being out there. And I hope keep in touch and let us know how you're doing. This is Bill Lundgren, Blindsight. I really appreciate having our guest today, and hope that you will hear him in person at some point. And to all of you, remember, our feedback is by telephone is 720-712-8856 and or email feedback@aftersight.org. Get that right one of these days. Thank you for being with us, and until the next time.
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4: After nearly two decades of Puritan repression, after 1660, entertainment-deprived England reopened its theaters. This gave the big break to Eleanor Gwynn.
5: A Moment in Time with Dan Roberts.
4: Cultural revival was the order of the day in the years following the restoration of King Charles II in 1660. Banished were the Puritans, games could be played again on the Sabbath, and the English once again could indulge their love of theaters, which reopened with a splash. Elaborate costumes, intricate sets, and for the first time, female performers. Eleanor Gwynn was born to an alcoholic mother and a mercifully unknown father about 1650. At age 13, she evidently possessed enough sense to get out of that situation and hired herself out as an orange girl at the King's Theater, where she was noticed by Charles Hart, the King's lead actor. Their love affair probably led to minor parts and her big break. Pretty Witty Nell wowed the audience as the lead female in James Howard's The English Monsieur. Gwen was best known for her comedic wit, but her instinctive sense of the dramatic and her range led to her often being cast in serious roles as well. For 6 years, Nell held England's theater public in her thrall, but in 1670 she appeared on the stage for the last time, for by then she had caught the eye of the kingdom's most prominent theater lover and landed her preeminent role. Next time, Cinderella gets the prince. In Richmond, Virginia, this is Dan Roberts.
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0: Welcome to Blind Level Tech. This isn't just accessible tech talk. This is technology on a whole new level. We're showing you just how possible it is to live the life you want.
1: All righty. Hello, everybody, and welcome to Blind Level Tech. I'm your host, Evan Starnes. Joined, of course, by my co-host, Kelvin Crosby. How you doing? You're in Colorado today.
2: I am. I am cold, chilly Colorado. I tell you, that is not right. You guys are crazy. I'm just sorry. I'm just saying it.
1: I don't know how we deal with it.
2: I mean, like I was like, where's my sandals? My feet are tired of being in prison. I'm over that.
1: Right.
2: So
1: tired of winter boots and hats and coats and stuff. Well, good Lord, man. It's been, I feel like, a very long time since we have sat in front of these mics and actually made a BLT.
2: Yep. Definitely has been a minute. It's been a minute.
1: But this is going to be a bit of a shorter episode, and we're really here to discuss what is going to become of BLT. This isn't going to sound, it sounds bad. Don't worry. It's not going to be bad. And where we want to take the show in the future. But first, I think, you know, we should at least catch our audience up as far as what we've been kind of up to since it's been such a long time. And, Kelvin, you mind kind of talking about some of the stuff that you've been up to, you know, the new show that's out that you're on, and some of that?
2: Forgot all about it.
1: Really? Man, I just listened to the first episode a couple days ago.
2: What did you think?
1: I really liked it. It was, I'm actually very excited to see where it goes.
2: Yeah. So the new podcast that I am producing and hosting is called Investing in Accessibility. And it is partnered with a venture capitalist firm or a fund called Samaritan Partners, and they focus in investing in accessibility. And they start up early startup businesses. So, for example, like I'm not necessarily an early startup business anymore. I'm not in my early stage, like R&D. Mm-hmm. And so a lot of companies that are launching a new product, or people that are building a structure for people with disabilities, or trying to make a more inclusive environment for people with disabilities, that is essentially what this firm funds. So the guy Chris that I'm co-hosting with, he's mm-hmm. awesome, and we kind of went into this together, because I would have been a lot farther along if I would have had his early investment early on. And so the goal Definitely. Is for me to do this and be a part of bringing awareness to this issue that people like myself, when you start a company, you need funding. And he would be one of those resources. Obviously, you got to do your whole typical investment pitch and all that stuff. But yeah we're going to be definitely. Discussing what that looks like.
1: That'll be awesome. So I'm really excited. So yeah, go check out Investing in Accessibility. It's on Apple Podcasts and pretty much wherever you can find your podcasts.
2: Yeah. So how's it been for you, man?
1: Well, it's been, honestly, it's been kind of a wild ride. I'll admit, we all do go for rides on the good old lovely struggle bus. And there have been some times that I have been riding the struggle bus, especially at the very end of last year. But that being said, it was a very good end of the year for me. It's public knowledge now, but our senior programming manager, Alex Flynn, has moved on to other opportunities. And I have that means that my workload has and also just trying to figure out really what I want to do with this particular podcast, because BLT really is a very huge part of my job here at AfterSight, and kind of my it's what people would call my baby, I suppose. So yep. I think that's really a good kind of a segue into really where we want to take the show and what we want it to become.
2: Yeah.
1: And so Kelvin and I had a really, really good conversation a couple of days ago. We've realized that, you know, as the show grows and, you know, we get more audience, we get more traction, that we want to frame the show to be a show dedicated to the use of technology for those who are blind or have low vision. That's actually part of the original description. And so we kind of want to take it into a bit more of a serious kind of a standpoint, and really just make it like a tech news show, if you will. That being said, we are still going to keep in a lot of we're not going to turn this into a just serious and conversation only show at all. There'll still be some humor and sarcasm, dad

0: We just kept reusing what we do use well. And that is a testament.
1: Exactly.
0: To once you get the right equipment, you don't really need to go get more stuff. So
1: we'll still obviously show tech. This is blind level tech, but we're not going to have like a weekly tech piece, and we're going to minimize kind of the banter back and forth. Like, you know, if you guys still want to hear what we're still up to in our personal lives, we're not going to hide that, but it's not going to be as much of a thing as it used to be. And yeah, like Kelvin said, we get tech on occasion, but we don't get it like all the time. It's kind of not a, I don't know. It's kind of, it's costly to do. But that being said, Kelvin, have you gotten any new tech over winter break or whatever you want to call it?
0: I got the new Bose noise canceling headphones.
1: Oh, I love those. They have the best noise canceling.
0: Yep.
1: I think. Some of the best noise cancellation, apart from AirPods.
0: They're okay for mixing, but they're great for doing interviews like this on the podcast.
1: That's awesome.
0: And I'm currently wearing them today. So I sent a link to my wife for Black Friday, and I said, I want these. And they're $150 off. And I forgot all about it, and next thing you know, she gave it to me. So
1: that's awesome. Honestly, yeah, so audiophiles do give the Bose a hard time, but I love them. I think they always sounded very, very well-rounded. Very, I don't mind a little bass. I'm a bit of a bass.
0: A boom, man, but a boom, a boom, boom, boom.
1: Kaboom. Which is so always fun.
0: Did you get any new tech?
1: I sure did. I actually did get the new Meta, the Meta Ray-Ban glasses. I got those.
0: You went there.
1: And,
0: he went
1: I
0: there.
1: Did. I went there. I totally went there. And I'm glad I did, because I have been, those things have definitely, kind of as like you would say, you know, especially when you get something like the XLR to USB adapter, it's kind of one of those things that will just, it does, it changes your life. And I mean that in all seriousness. I mean, we'll do some BLT bites of those. I need to actually find my my binaural in-ear microphones so that I can record those properly. But we'll do some coverage of them. There's a lot of other podcasts out there that are doing coverage of the Ray-Ban glasses, so we don't want to create duplicates. But there have been a lot of cool little tricks and little techniques that I've found with those glasses that have made them really an integral part of my life. So look forward to those. And that's a thing that I really do want to explain as far as the way the show is designed to be structured. You know, Kelvin, we have episodes like this, and then we also have the BLT Bytes. And BLT Bytes was kind of a response to some feedback we had gotten from some listeners saying that, you know, we'd like some demonstrations of this technology. You guys talk about this technology. Why can't we hear what it sounds like? So that way we know what to expect when we unbox it. And there, you know, there have been some other AT podcasts and still are that do live demos, and I love them because honestly, a live demo is the difference between me buying something versus not, usually in most cases. Mm-hmm. And I will say the BLT Bytes have been they've been a little sporadic lately. And in all transparency, it's because I've kind of ran out of stuff I wanted to talk about that I found interesting, you know, and I have a lot of tech that I could show, but I don't want to bore you, the audience, with junk that's boring. I hope people found interest in like the 1-800 ChatGPT. That was kind of a new thing, and I
0: that one was fun.
1: But at the same time, you know, the way BLT Bytes are going to work is that we want them to directly correlate to, you know, to the episode. So let's say, you know, we're doing an episode on a new, like a new smart cane or whatever that just came out. What we'd like to do is have the demonstration go before the episode comes out. So that way you can get a snippet of what we're going to talk about. So There still are probably going to be some occasional just BLT bites.

0: out of the blue that are, you know, that might be just something that, you know, that myself or Kelvin found that we thought was really cool. If you'd like to send us in a BLT bud of your own, that would be really fun, because that is another thing that we're trying to really kind of dial in, is how we get feedback from everybody, because this show really does thrive on feedback. And, you know, we have our usual feedback lines, and those are good, but we are looking for some more interactive ways to collect feedback. And we really do want feedback on what you think of some of these new changes. So please definitely send us feedback. We are here to listen, and we do take it very, very seriously. Now, there is one thing, of course, that we don't take seriously at all. In fact, in some cases, I've kind of just pulled some of these things just out of the depths of my silly brain. And that thing that we don't take seriously just so happens to be the thing that we're keeping in the show.
1: And that is Sandwich of the
0: Week. Some criminals don't have a sandwich. Just that's the thing that isn't going to change, is that I'm probably still going to be pulling out sandwiches.
1: Well, I got one.
0: All right. What's your sandwich?
1: So my sandwich is the chicken sandwich from Wendy's, spicy with some sweet and sour sauce. Ooh.
0: Not spicy bad. Chicken sandwich from Wendy's. No, delicious.
1: I had it yesterday, and I was like, wow, this isn't terrible. This is better than a lot of other places. So I'll go this route.
0: My sandwich of the week is going to be a buffalo chicken sandwich from Chiba Hut, actually. I've mentioned Chiba Hut before in a couple times, and like I said, I'm not sure if it's a national thing or not, if it's just a Colorado thing, but it's kind of a bit more of a bougie sandwich place. They've got all sorts of different interestingly named sandwiches. You know, you've heard me talk y'all have heard me talk about the Cali Mist, or oh, good Lord, I don't remember. It's 8 o'clock in the morning. I trying to pop up Chiba Hut sandwiches is just not going to work. But either way, it is a delicious sandwich place. I've never, ever had anything bad from them. And it's toasted subs. So, you know, if you like toasted subs, go and check out either their buffalo chicken sandwich or get a Cali Mist. But my sandwich is the buffalo chicken sandwich, because I got to pick one. Well, goodness, man, how are you feeling about this so far? It's been kind of a little different than your typical what people are used to from us. But, you know, what are your thoughts?
1: I mean, I think it's good. I think it's going to take some time to get it dialed in, to really get the thing to look really, really nicely and pretty, and provide a really, like, a show that covers all the bases, give you news, give you tech, give you opportunities to overcome your tech challenges, and really dial in.
0: Yes.
1: I mean, I think that's something that's really important, is that we as visually impaired people really address the struggles. I mean, the struggle bus as visually impaired people is real. The question is,
0: it is,
1: like, how do you plan to live beyond that challenge? And I think that's why I love Blind Level Tech. I think we'll get some more podcasts in, and we'll sound a lot better. And you're going to have a lot of editing to do to make this jive.
0: I'm going to have a lot of editing to do today, man. Oh, good Lord. But, you know, honestly, editing the show and producing the show, I'm dead serious, is like one of the absolute favorite parts of my job. I've belly laughed, like, full on when I've heard some of the stuff that we've said and some of the goof ups that I've made. And even when I'm, like, isolating my own audio track, I can hear myself pick up and drink coffee, like, on mic. I'm like, oh, Evan, good Lord, buddy.
1: He's a noisy drinker, but, everybody. He's a noisy drinker.
0: I am a noisy drinker sometimes. I try not to be, but it happens sometimes. And I love my coffee.
1: See, I drink water.
0: Can't not.
1: Almost the whole time that we do this podcast.
0: Ooh.
1: And you have no idea.
0: I never even noticed. There's one last thing that I forgot to kind of mention before the sandwich of the week, kind of relating to another aspect of the show that I really want to bring to light, especially this year, and that actually is coverage of national events. And that being things like CSUN, ATIA, the NFB or ACB conventions, and go and I really want to make it so that we can do some things like exhibit hall coverage and make a bunch of BLT bites out of that. And so I'm actually excited to announce that really thanks to my friend India and her mom, I'll be flying out to California in March to CSUN, and I'm excited to do some exhibit hall coverage. So be interviewing some vendors and doing some live demonstrations, and we'll be kind of sporadically releasing those as like little mini BLT bites over the week. So that's really something that I want to make more of a part of the show as well. That'll be super exciting. But yeah, apart from that, this is how our future episodes are going to sound. We are working on, Jonathan and I are working on some new audio for the intro music and stuff. So we're going to be kind of working on that. I'm excited to see where this goes.
1: I am too. I mean, I think it's going to be fun. I think we're going to be going in a path that will help us all and stay current, and it will be fun.
0: It'll be fun. Well, we're going to go ahead and wrap up this episode today, but we really do hope that you enjoy and are excited to be on this journey with us. And I'm always appreciative of our audience for providing feedback and really helping us steer the show and make it what you want, because that's what we're here for. We want to entertain, we want to inform, and we want to inspire. I mean, it sounds cheesy, doesn't it? But you know, it's true. In any event, this has been another episode of Blind Level Tech. I have been your host, Evan Starnes, and of course, joined by my co-host, Kelvin Crosby.
1: Go live beyond your challenges. Plug in your device.
0: And we'll catch you all again next week.

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1: From the Bureau of Economic Geology, this is Earth Date. The Australian bushfires of 2019 produced so much smoke it entered the stratosphere, 19 miles above Earth. On an earlier episode, we talked about how fires make their own weather. As a column of hot air rises from the flames, it carries smoke into the atmosphere where it forms clouds. Water vapor may condense around smoke particles and rain down to quench the fire. Or lightning may form in the clouds, which could cause more fire risk. The Australian fires produced 100 million tons of smoke. The updraft was so strong, it carried this smoke up through the troposphere, the lowest layer of our atmosphere where weather occurs, and into the stratosphere. The stratosphere is less turbulent than the troposphere, so particles tend to hang around much longer. The Australian smoke plume lasted for more than 6 months. It was vast enough to be seen easily from the space station. Previous ash and aerosol clouds have entered the stratosphere from volcanic eruptions and other fires. These have cooled the planet by as much as 1 degree Fahrenheit by reflecting sunlight, or warmed it by as much as 2 degrees by absorbing sunlight. Scientists are still studying the Australian smoke plume to better understand these cooling or warming effects, and the potential impacts if humans were to introduce particles into the stratosphere to try to moderate Earth's temperature in what's called geoengineering. I'm Scott Tinker.
2: 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And you can hear more Earth Date stories at earthdate.org.
1: From the Bureau of Economic Geology, this is Earth Date. For 500 years, explorers have looked for a passage above North America, from the Atlantic to the Pacific. With a warming Arctic, they finally got it, which could have profound impacts on geopolitics. In the 1500s, Spain and Portugal controlled the sea routes to their colonies in the Americas. Northern Europeans, looking for their own way to reach Asia, began searching for a northwest passage through frigid Arctic seas. For centuries, voyagers endured winters frozen in ice, where entire crews died. Finally, in 1903, the Norwegian explorer Roald Amundsen, who was also the first to the South Pole, picked his way through in a shallow draft fishing boat with a crew of just 6. But this was hardly a trade route. In the last 10 years, summer ice in the Arctic has shrunk to its lowest volume since humans have measured it, finally opening a passage for cargo ships and tankers. With this access, many nations have laid claim to the Arctic seas that touch their northern shores and the rich mineral resources beneath them. Russia is particularly interested in the oil there, thought to be 25% of the world's remaining resource. If ice continues melting, we may see an ice-free Arctic in 20 to 30 years, and growing international tensions as countries jockey for control. It's a new frontier, which could alter the balance of power in the Northern Hemisphere. I'm Scott Tinker.
2: Earth Date is produced by the Bureau of Economic Geology at the University of Texas at Austin, with support from EarthX, bringing people together to build a sustainable future at earthx.org. And you can hear more Earth Date stories at earthdate.org.
1: From the Bureau of Economic Geology, this is Earth Date. The 2020 census counts 331 million people living in the USA. Worldwide, there are now almost 8 billion. Which means the United States represents just 4% of the total global population. China and India, with nearly 3 billion people combined, make up about a third of total population. Researchers also recently calculated a global biomass census to compute the total weight of things living on Earth. Biomass is measured in metric tons of carbon, because all living things are made of carbon compounds. 1 gigaton is 1 billion metric tons. The weight of all organisms on Earth is estimated at nearly 550 gigatons of carbon. Plants make up the majority of it, at 450 gigatons. They're more than 80% of Earth's biomass. Bacteria and fungi together are 80 gigatons, another 15% of total biomass. Animals of all kinds account for just 0.5%. Of those, insects and fish are about 1 gigaton each. And the nearly 8 billion humans, we make up just 6% of that. 1/10,000th of all biomass on Earth. We're just one species out of 8.7 million, but we have an outsized impact on nearly every other species and environment on Earth, and a responsibility to care for it. I'm Scott Tinker.
2: 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And you can hear more Earth Date stories at earthdate.org.
1: From the Bureau of Economic Geology, this is Earth Date. Sponges may look like plants, but they're animals, some of the longest lived on Earth, with a few living more than 10,000 years. They're also the least evolutionarily advanced creatures on the planet. But new accidental findings may show we've underestimated them. Sponges evolved more than 500 million years ago, flourished through Earth's great extinction events, and have endured ever since. Today, there are 6,000 known species, and new ones being identified regularly. Sponges were thought to be unresponsive to outside stimuli and, well, very plant-like. But that changed when it was revealed that sponges could move. Scientists studying undersea vents in one of the least hospitable places on Earth, in the cold blackness a mile beneath Arctic ice, found thousands of sponges living in the warmer water near the thermal vents. They set up specialized photography to look at vent activity, but were amazed to see something else. The sponges were scuttling very slowly across the seafloor. Most of them had left tracks in the mud behind them, filled with protein crystals called spicules. Sponges have no muscles or apparent method of mobility. Why and how they do it is still a mystery. But this is a key part of science, looking for one thing and finding something else altogether new. Perhaps future expeditions will help us understand these and other hidden talents of sponges. I'm Scott Tinker.
2: 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And you can hear more Earth Date stories at earthdate.org.
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0: 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I'm Jonathan Price.
1: I'm Evan Starnes.
0: And together, we're bringing you news, tech, and information about blind technologies.
1: Being blind doesn't mean you have to stop living.
0: We're going to show you just how possible it is to live the life you want. All right, well, that's fun messing around with recording stuff. How you doing, buddy?
1: I'm doing pretty good. I had a very nice and relaxed weekend, and my watch is currently vibrating and distracting me, and I wish it would stop. Thank you. There you go. Speaking of watches, not the most exciting thing I bought, but I am going to have an Apple Watch Ultra on my wrist pretty soon. And
0: very nice.
1: Yeah.
0: Very
1: nice. It's going to be interesting. It'll be my first cellular Apple Watch because pretty much every Apple Watch I've had has always been just the regular GPS model because I'm like, nah, I'm not going to pay for that.

0: this, but
1: right.
0: It wasn't that much. And hey, now if I lose my phone, I'm not completely screwed. So
2: no, I absolutely love my 7.
0: Oh yeah, that's nice.
2: Yeah, I'm having a hard time justifying going to the Ultra just yet.
0: So, yeah, I'm coming from a 6. But next exciting purchase was a See Me Cane.
2: There you go.
0: I bought one, and one's coming, and we will get audio of it when it comes.
2: Yeah.
0: It's going to be awesome. And that's actually a great segue into this week's topic. We, on Friday, Jonathan and I went out and met with Kelvin, who was a guest on Blind Level Tech a few weeks back and is going to be a guest on Aftersight this week as well. We met with him and we got to test out the See Me Cane Live, go do some scary street crossings. They weren't that bad, but they were kind of scary too. And just test it out and really field test it at night, which was super cool. So the sun was down and, you know, it was completely dark out. So we got to see what this cane was made of and it blew us both out of the water.
2: Yeah, it was pretty epic. When we went to Greeley, we got to meet not only Kelvin, but his friend Spencer, his mom Pamela, and Scott. And I think his sister named Vivian. Is that right?
0: Yep.
2: Okay. Beautiful family, just wonderful hosts. They were so gracious. And it was so wonderful to meet people who were genuinely interested in not only the cane, but the stories of those who are blind. Spencer himself is blind. We're going to try to get him on Aftersight in a couple of weeks. So stay tuned for that. His story is just, if you want to hear an amazing story of overcoming odds, that's one that you're going to want to tune into. And when we got there, it was pretty unreal because there was this big, like, it almost reminded me of a golf bag, and it had a whole bunch of See Me Canes in it of all sizes and lengths, and all on this like really cool charging station. And then it was off to the races, and we sat and chatted for a little while, got to know each other, went out to dinner. And yeah, just like Evan said, the crossing that we were at, it was a lot bigger than Evan made it out to be, and it was more scary. I'm glad that he was blind because there were a lot of
0: cars wasn't that
2: zooming around.
0: It wasn't as bad as Colfax, but
2: no, it wasn't. At least, yeah, I'm not even going to go there. Nope, I just can't.
0: No.
2: Just can't.
0: Fair enough.
2: Up in Colorado long enough, you hear the word Colfax, and then
0: chills start running down your spine. I think.
2: Yeah,
0: I'd imagine.
2: Anywho. But it was such an amazing experience, and we were blown away. For me is an understatement, because we went in, we talked on the way up, and we went in and we're like, boy, I hope this thing is actually worth coming up here for. We're just going to test it out, do a couple of walks and head home.
0: Yeah.
2: So I'm going to turn it over to you. Tell me about the impressions of the cane. What your thoughts were?
0: Well, my first thoughts were, this is going to be some thrown together thing. I'll check it out, have some fun. It might light up a little bit, but I probably won't be able to see it. I have light perception, but can't see super. Like, I have a hard time with LEDs, and I was just like, this is going to be super expensive, and it's going
2: to just not worth money.
0: It's just going to be like every other cane,
2: right?
0: So. Obviously, yeah, those impressions were completely blown out of the water, big time. In fact, holding it in my hand for the first time, that's pretty much when that all happened. The cane itself, when I got it, it was really, really well built. I mean, it's light for a battery-powered cane, so it's about as heavy, actually, as, like, your average folding cane from, like, Ambitech. Mainly, so not super heavy. The vibration on it, I wish we had gotten audio. I really regret not getting audio that night. The vibration on it was really good. It was kind of high pitched and kind of hard to not fidget with because it was fun.
2: Yeah,
0: But super good. I'm super glad that's a feature there. The light itself, though, is really what impressed me. The cane itself, below the handle, like the entire shaft of it, like literally the entire shaft all the way pretty much down to the tip lights up.
2: Yep.
0: Brightly. Like, we're not just talking your LED indicator, your phone screen. This is like flashlight bright. But what was cool is he was showing me this film that he put on. I think he talked about.
2: Yeah.
0: And it actually helps like shade the light. And that's actually a common thing. I mean, a lot of.
2: Well, it mutes the light. It takes the brightness or the harshness of the light, and it just kind of softens it. So it still maintains its brightness, but the sharpness of that light. I mean, you could probably see this light for at least a mile.
0: Yeah. That actually totally like trounces all over the comment I had of it lighting up an entire hallway in a restaurant, because it did do that.
2: Oh, absolutely. In like, a lighted hallway, by the way.
0: Yeah, it lit a lighted hallway. So, yeah, basically that all aside to say, it's an impressive cane.
2: So you had the handle and you were a little concerned about the pistol grip and how you didn't know if it was going to be well designed or if it was going to fit right. But
0: yeah,
2: the handle.
0: Yeah, I like the handle. The handle is probably one of my favorite parts about the cane. So, yeah, when Kelvin talked about the pistol grip, I kind of assumed he was talking about like this big thing, like about the size of like a pack of gum or something, like this, you know, big flat thing. That's what I was expecting to hear. But the handle itself is super nice. It's at the very top is your charging connector, basically, and it's a little magnetic thing. And we'll talk about the charger, but. Yeah, at the very top, it's just like a little flat spot. It's like about the size of a 9-volt battery. In fact, I think that's what it is. And then right below that, you get your just standard cane grip. It's really nice. It's flat on one side and then, you know, curved. And I think it was actually flat on like both sides for ergonomics. So it's a very ergonomic grip. And then on the flat part of that handle, were the two buttons, and they're both very easy to feel, very, very distinctive. The light button actually looked straight up like a flashlight button. In fact, it even functions like a flashlight button.
2: Yeah, that was cool.
0: And you can make it flash. It's really easy. You just very slightly push the button, just like he talked about in the episode, and it will flash. And
2: yeah, it was really interesting for me to see these three blind guys walking across
0: the street. Call us the mice.
2: Right, three blind mice.
0: I don't mind personally. I like being called them out. Well, three blind mice.
2: That was the funny part, was that Pamela said that in the video, and I was like, I don't know how I feel about that. That just it just was funny. But her son was blind, so I guess it was okay. And Spencer, and I'm going to get back to my thing, but real quick, Spencer's ability to tell blind jokes was just spot on. So,
0: yeah, he's got a wide variety.
2: Oh my goodness. Yeah, I can't wait. But anyway, interestingly enough for me was the power of the light and watching cars stop, and not only stop to like make sure see if we were crossing, but to see what in the world we were doing. Because when I went back and looked at the footage, it looks like you're playing light with lightsabers on the ground. And so even if somebody doesn't know that it's a blind cane, it's still drawing attention to somebody that has a very large light, and everybody's going to stop and see what in the world is the light, you know, bug to a flame, right?
0: And yeah, exactly.
2: That was the coolest thing for me, was to see all these cars just stopping and looking like, what in the
0: What's
2: world
0: going on here? Is going on?
2: I have no, like, what is that? And so, yeah, we totally just went across the street. We crossed all four corners of the intersection, and it was very interesting to see how it worked.
0: Besides attracting attention, the cane itself, using it, felt like using any other cane. If you're used to heavier canes, it's definitely going to be like super easy. However, if you're used to your lighter straight canes, your NFBs, or any of those that don't fold, then it's going to take a bit of getting used to. Of course, it doesn't fold itself. It is a straight cane.
2: Right.
0: The tip it came with, which is the rolling marshmallow tip, was also very good. I mean, it was, you know, very smooth, what you'd expect from a rolling marshmallow tip. And the cool part is it uses the Ambutex screw-in tips, and you can find those on Ambutex website, and they're really easy to install and great quality.
2: Yeah. Okay. Now talk about the charger, because that was one of the coolest parts.
0: Yeah. So the charger is very, very unique. It kind of is like an Apple Watch charger. Well, I thought it was going to be more like an Apple Watch charger, in the fact that it's magnetic.
2: Right.
0: But the cable, basically the end of it, is kind of like a little barrel shaped connector that magnetizes to this, to the top of the cane, to this little round connector on the top.
2: Very similar to MagSafe.
0: Yeah, exactly. It is. It pretty much is MagSafe. And then the other end is just a standard USB cable that, or a USB connector that plugs into whatever power brick you have lying around or your computer. But the entire cable lights up, which, I mean, if you have light perception or can see light, it's cool. Because when your cane's charging, it literally, like, the way I see it is, it's like it looks like energy's flowing into the cane.
2: Right.
0: It's like,
2: well, it's like the largest indicator light ever.
0: It is. Because that is still kind of the one, like, little gripe I do have, is you can't really tell if the device is – you can't tell if the cane is charging. But if you have light perception, you can tell if the cane – if it's charging. You'll totally be able to see the cable light up.
2: Didn't it vibrate when you plugged it in?
0: It does not. But, of course, if you want to know if it's charged, just fire it up, push the button.
2: So I did have a layman's question, a sightling question, if you will. Kelvin was talking about overwalking your cane. Can you talk a little bit about that, since we're talking about cane and cane travel in general?
0: Yes. So when it comes to overwalking your cane, there's also the term walking in step with your cane. So when it comes to – well, this is actually a big rabbit hole here, but to keep it quick, simple, when it comes to cane usage, the way it's supposed to be is when you put your left foot forward, your cane swings right, and vice versa. When you put your right foot forward, your cane moves left. And then by the time your foot reaches the ground, the cane should be on your left side.
2: Right, like a contrary motion thing.
0: Yes. So what he's talking about is pushing the cane a little bit too forward and then kind of walking out of step. And then if you do that, you'll miss something like a crack or maybe a little bump or an obstacle.
2: And so Kelvin had an amazing event on Sunday night, and they were able to raise a couple $1,000 in order to get this cane produced. And we want to help him out. So if you guys know anybody who is able to, willing to donate to get these canes produced, he is looking to get about $200,000 to put these canes in what I guess would call mass production, and at least to a point where he can get these sold. And you guys have got to go check out this cane, seemecane.com, and blindpotter.com also. He has a lot of amazing pottery that we got to experience, and he gave Evan or
0: he gave me a cup.
2: Pamela gave him one of his cups, and that was super cool.
0: And I can vouch for his pottery. It looked machine made. It was so precisely made. It was actually, because I have some like handmade pieces, you know, coffee. Well, I have a couple handmade coffee cups, and you can tell they're handmade, but this looked straight out of a factory. So just amazing quality, and it has it had four rings on it, and I don't remember what they exactly stand for.
2: So there were three rings. One of them was, oh shoot, now I forget. I know hope was the second one, perseverance and struggle, I think, something to that effect. But don't listen to us. Go to the site. Go to the blindpotter.com.
0: Go check it out, because it's brilliant. It's seriously brilliant.
2: It's incredible. And so if you're listening to this on the day it comes out, Wednesday, August 9th, Kelvin will be on August 10th with Aftersight. And you get to listen to his actual story of, you know, him growing up, his vision loss, his how he got into the Seamy Cane, and just his personal backstory, which in and of itself is absolutely incredible. So please go check that out. And if you want to hear the full on episode with Kelvin with us, I will link that in the description below. So just click on that link and it'll take you right to that show. So anything from you to follow up, Evan?
0: Yeah. So Kelvin knows a lot about canes. And that was actually another cool thing is he was the first person that we could just talk different canes. He's tested canes that I've used, like the No Jab cane, which has a spring in the handle, and just different brands of canes. Like he knows them well, which shouldn't surprise me, but it's like it's the first time I've actually gotten to do that. And that was,
2: well,
0: that was
2: when cool. when you're in cane development and you're trying to test all these canes, you better know a lot about canes. Otherwise, you're not going to know what is needed out there. So
0: exactly.
2: I really appreciated that.
0: But that was cool. That was my first glimpse into the realm of canes. And I didn't even know that was it's almost an industry.
2: It's, you would think, huh, I wonder where I could get a cane. Speaking of canes, I do want to plug this really quick. We have the White Cane Project, and this is something that is near and dear to our hearts. So if you know somebody who is blind or going through vision loss and they need a cane from child size all the way up to adult to 7, if you're 10 foot tall, it doesn't matter. We can find you a cane. We have canes, and all you have to do is be Colorado resident, have a little bit be visually impaired or whatever. Yeah, whatever. Blind, doesn't matter. We will send you a cane for FREE free. No hidden things, no kickbacks, no nothing, no subscribe, no. We want to help you guys. And so we are here to help you live your life.
0: And we got you.
2: Yeah. So with that being said, we're going to cut this episode short because we have an amazing episode coming next week. And we just wanted to get this out because it's such a, you have to go get it.
0: You guys needed an update, basically.
2: Yeah, you needed an update. It was just too cool to not post a little episode about it. So I hope you guys enjoyed this. Please don't forget to plug in your devices, and we will talk to you next week.

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2: From the Bureau of Economic Geology, this is Earth Date. Woolly mammoths lived in Siberia and North America from about 5 million to as recently as 4,000 years ago. They stood the same height as African elephants, up to 11 feet at the shoulder, but with long, shaggy coats and much longer tusks. Within one of those tusks, scientists found a remarkable story. Mammoth tusks were just specially developed teeth, which grew new layers every year from the inside. Recently, scientists measured strontium in each layer of a tusk from one mammoth found in Alaska. All land animals ingest tiny amounts of strontium in food and water over their lifetime. The researchers then matched the strontium signatures in each tusk layer to the strontium found in rodent teeth in different parts of Alaska. They could use this technique to map the lifetime travels of that one mammoth. He was born 17,000 years ago in the lower Yukon River Basin and lived there for the first year of his life. From age 2, he roamed between two mountain ranges, likely with his herd, until he reached maturity at 16. As a solitary adult bull, he covered an even larger area, traveling hundreds of miles, probably to stay in good grazing. At age 28, he kept to a much smaller circuit, perhaps because of disease or injury, until he died, seemingly of starvation. Little did he know, the tusks he left behind would tell his story. I'm Scott Tinker.
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2: From the Bureau of Economic Geology, this is Earth Date. On Super Bowl Sunday, Americans eat 26 million avocados in our guacamole. Annually, we average 8 pounds of avocados per person. A third of the world's supply comes from Mexico, which is where the avocado developed. It began as a small black fruit called the criollo, from the same family of trees that produce bay leaves and cinnamon. The fruit was a favorite of giant herbivores, similar to today's rhinos and elephants. They would ingest the fruit and poop out the seed, propagating the trees. When those animals went extinct, the criollo might have too, except 10,000 years ago, humans began to propagate it. Early Mexicans picked the best fruits and grew trees from them. Over generations, this upward selection gradually turned the modest criollo into the large, meaty avocado we know today. But it wouldn't grow well in the colder U.S. until a mailman named Rudolph Hass crossed Mexican and Guatemalan trees in his California orchard to create the breed that bears his name, the Hass avocado. 80% of avocado trees in the U.S. descend from his one mother tree. Besides being delicious, avocados decrease your risk of heart disease and lower your bad cholesterol, while increasing your levels of good cholesterol. All good reasons to eat one. When you do, you can thank a prehistoric rhino, the Maya, and a California mailman. I'm Scott Tinker.
3: 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And you can hear more Earth Date stories at earthdate.org.
2: From the Bureau of Economic Geology, this is Earth Date. In 1858, the first transatlantic telegraph cable was laid. It worked slowly, taking 2 minutes to transmit each character of a message. But that was a lot faster than the old way, ships, which took at least 10 days to make the journey. That first cable failed after 3 weeks, but it showed it could be done. By 1900, there were a dozen cables connecting North America and Europe. This ground to a halt in 1929, when all 12 cables broke in one day. No one could figure out how it happened, but specialized ships quickly began repair work. It took them nearly a year. In the 1950s, scientists finally determined the culprit. A deep ocean earthquake had caused marine sediments on the slope of the continental shelf to break loose. This created an undersea avalanche of mud and water, called a turbidity current, that raced downslope for more than 600 miles, snapping the cables as it went. The finding encouraged operators to bury new cables beneath the seafloor to protect them. Today, more than 400 undersea fiber optic cables, traversing more than 700,000 miles, carry 98% of international internet and trillions of dollars of financial transactions every day. In 2020, another undersea avalanche off the Congo River Delta damaged cables connecting West and South Africa, a sign that critical undersea communications are still at risk. I'm Scott Tinker.
3: 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And you can hear more EarthDate stories at earthdate.org.
2: From the Bureau of Economic Geology, this is EarthDate. Seven hundred million years ago, Earth froze over completely and stayed that way for millions of years. How did this deep freeze start, and how did it end? We think it went like this. At the time, all of Earth's land was held in one large continent called Rodinia. As it began to break up, huge areas eroded, pulling carbon dioxide from the air and sequestering it in minerals. With CO2 dropping, the atmosphere cooled and ice began forming in the polar oceans. As the ice sheets extended, their white surfaces reflected sunlight, which amplified the cooling. Soon, the oceans were covered in ice, and Earth was frozen. The average surface temperature dropped to negative 60 degrees Fahrenheit. But beneath the ice, in what some believe to be the birth of plate tectonics, Earth was stirring. Rodinia kept pulling apart, volcanoes formed along its rift zones, and began pumping out carbon dioxide and water vapor. Buildup of these greenhouse gases eventually drove runaway heating, which melted the glaciers. In just a few hundred years, global average temperatures rocketed to more than 120 degrees. The heat restarted the water cycle and drove weather systems that caused erosion, which consumed carbon dioxide, and Earth cooled again. Thus began the constant cycling of Earth's climate, and shortly thereafter, the explosion of life. I'm Scott Tinker.
3: 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And you can hear more EarthDate stories at earthdate.org.
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6: Hey, you're listening to BlindSight. Let's go. Mental health isn't something to take lightly. It's time to fight. It's time to thrive. Let's do this.
7: Hello there. This is Bill Lundgren, your host of BlindSight. Welcome aboard for what I think is going to be an extra special session. This is part of our series that we're doing in the month of May of talking about mental health issues for women with blindness. And we decided to invite the most obvious person to come on board, and that is Penn Street, whom all of you know as the host of what used to be AfterSight, but is now Blind Chick. And Penn, thanks an awful lot for coming on board.
8: Absolutely, Bill. Thank you so much for asking me, and this is definitely a topic that's dear to my heart.
7: Good. Before we get started, I just wanted to make a couple announcements to let people know. Number one, the sports program is going to be starting in June, and this is Game Changer, and that's our newest podcast, so keep your ears open for that. July 27th is going to be our hike. And I have to tell people that stiletto heels and open toe wedgies are not really good for a hike.
8: Oh, why not?
7: Broken heels all along the trail would not be a sight to see.
8: Oh, I love
7: it. But anyway, we have that. And we also want you to know that if you have some feedback for BlindSight or any of our programs, there are two ways to do it. An email address to feedback@aftersight.org, or you can call on our feedback line, which is 720-712-8856. So you keep those in mind if you have any suggestions, any, you know, we accept praises as well as criticism. So anyway, so Penn, again, welcome aboard. And how would you like to start off to talk about this very sensitive? It's a topic that's important to me as well.
8: Yeah. Well, I think being a female in general.
7: That does better than me talking about mental health issues with women. Okay.
8: Yeah, I think things have changed and are changing. I don't necessarily in my lifetime, Bill, see that there's been any huge improvements around mental health and being a woman. I know when the Me Too movement happened years ago, and I know that's a controversial subject for people.
7: Right.
8: But when the Me Too movement started, I was like, yes, finally, you know, this is a topic women can talk about everywhere, and women can feel safe talking about this, and not just women, men as well. But then it just seemed to kind of fizzle out, which was what my fear was. And I feel like it did. And I feel that we dropped the ball again. So, but I do think growing up as a little girl, and then a young woman, and then a woman, I'm still growing up. Just being female, there were definitely huge barriers for me. And then also add a layer of having a disability.
7: Exactly.
8: Added, I definitely felt I had a target on my back when I was out and about, and I was on occasion actually a target.
7: Well, one of the statistics that I found absolutely shocking when I was doing a presentation, 84% of women with disabilities report having been sexually assaulted at least once.
8: Yes, and those are reported.
7: Yeah, reported, exactly.
8: Those are not, I think that statistic is way higher.
7: Yeah.
8: I actually feel that if I meet a woman, especially if they have a disability, and they tell me they've never been assaulted, I want to touch them because they're like an angel. Because how did you survive without that? Yeah. Where, did you live in a bubble? Like, what rock did you live under?
7: Well, the thing is, sexual assault is not about sex. It's about power.
8: It's not. It is.
7: And so men who, you know, feel powerless, they're, you know, that's what you say, the target is on your back because they feel they can, you know, they can do whatever. Yeah. And it also has to do with the second class quality that we give people with disabilities that we still have not been able to change. And the third thing is when I was starting out, I worked for a pharmaceutical company. And all the studies and all the reports about dosages and everything else were from male subjects. They would, unless they were forced to, they just applied whatever the men reported in the test of new drugs. And they just said, well, it'll affect women the same way. And it doesn't.
8: No, it doesn't.
7: And they're still having a little trouble, you know, adjusting to that. They've gotten better, but there's a discrimination. And then

0: What does over there mean? Are there not all of the scales have rails on them, but some of them do. So that's nice to know, because then you can line yourself up with where you're correctly supposed to be. Even things like, you know, getting your vitals, getting, you know, your oxygen tested, your blood pressure test, all of those things, they're just second nature to the assistants, the nurses' assistants, and they just grab you. And it's I don't think that they're doing it to be cruel or scare you, but you're right, Bill. We have to. I mean, it's exhausting. Every time we leave the door, we have a choice, right? We can either educate or not educate and just get angry at what's happening.
1: Right, exactly. And one of the things I found out last year at a conference, I went around and asked, you know, at the various tables and said, how many have worked with people who are blind? Mm. And I found one treatment program that had ever encountered a blind person. And I realized that I have never seen anyone do a training in those conferences on the subject.
0: Yeah.
1: So they let me do it this year. Wow. And I'm hoping they'll ask me next year, because nobody else is going to do it. Yeah.
0: Yeah.
1: Yeah.
0: Yeah. Well, I know I went through a wonderful program here in Colorado called the Harmony House up in Estes Park many, many, many, many years ago for alcohol and drug treatment. And I was the first blind, low vision person that they had ever encountered. But I think, Bill, because of what they do and how they do it, they were more open to me than a lot of settings are about, teach us how we can better help you.
1: Right.
0: But I think it was because of the nature of what they were doing, because they're there to help you. They're there to support you in recovery. And so things, you know, like lunch was a buffet, and I was extremely malnourished and underweight. And so they assigned somebody to me to make sure that I had enough nutrients on my plate at every meal. But they did that because they would have done that for somebody who was sighted. But for me, it was a blessing because they filled two roles, right? Because I don't know what's on the buffet table. And it was neat because we did become good friends, the two of us. And she learned a lot about people who are blind and low vision. And she's like, I'm so excited for the next person I get to meet, because I can take them through the buffet table. But the whole program is around that. But I do think that's rare, because anybody out there who's been through a treatment program, a lot of it is visual. Like, they show you, you have to watch these movies, you have to read these books, you have to do all these different things.
1: Yeah.
0: And it's a month, it's 28 days. And they were fantastic about giving me enough assistance that I could be successful in the program, but yet not enable me. They didn't let me get away with stuff, you know, like,
1: that's the important thing.
0: There were chores and stuff that everybody had to do once you reached a certain level. And I did those chores. And so I think it really depends on the program. And then, of course, you know, the AA meetings, I've never walked into an AA meeting where I did not feel welcome, you know. But again, I think it's the nature of those situations.
1: Well, there are two things. One is the AA program, the intergroup, now has, you know, you can go online, and they, one of the things they ask if you need an access, and they will give you those meetings that are accessible to people with disabilities. the

0: The other part on the negative side is some of the research I've seen is that there are a number of treatment programs that are not ADA compliant.
1: Yeah, that's true.
0: So we're talking about, you know, right now we're talking about the problems, and there are people who are really interested in helping, and there's some programs which Betty Ford Center that are work primarily through visual, and they are paying attention to that kind of thing when they're working in the computer with people. But it's still one of the things that people with disabilities have to, if they decide to go into a program, they need to be real forthright or their family members and say, is this program capable? Does the program have material in alternative format for people in the program, and to be very insistent upon that? And the more that we do this, the more they're going to change.
1: Yes.
0: But there is another issue we don't talk about a lot of times, is that people with disabilities, and I'm talking in general because I don't have specific for people with blindness. Well, I'm sorry, I take that back. For blindness, people with blindness are three times more likely to have a substance abuse problem.
1: Absolutely.
0: And, you know, for a whole lot of reasons, you know, from your perspective, what, as a woman with blindness, what do you think contributes to those kinds of numbers?
1: Oh, my goodness. I mean, I can only speak personally, but definitely for me, it was, I had grown up with, my little sister and I called him the monster, who abused us from an early age on. And so, and that abuse actually contributed to my vision loss. It was because of something he did that triggered the Stevens-Johnson syndrome, and which led to my vision loss and all of my other health issues. So when, and I was in a lot of pain, Bill, as a kid, just from the Stevens-Johnson syndrome. But also, I grew up in a family that you just brushed everything under the rug, and you didn't talk about it. So the abuse wasn't talked about, and definitely my blindness was not talked about. And so as a child, and all of this was going on, you know, before I was 10 years old. And so when I hit teenage years, you know, 12, 13, 14 years old, that's when a lot of kids get exposed and start understanding what alcohol and drugs are. And I grew up in a family, my parents, neither one of them drank or did drugs. There was never alcohol allowed in our house. You know, it was very taboo, that kind of thing. But the minute, literally the minute, the very first drink I had, and I remember it, I can taste, I can smell it even to this day. I was like, oh my gosh, I'm okay. Nothing, like, I'm okay. I feel good. I'm funny.
0: Right.
1: Nobody, my whole view of the world changed in a moment. And I had been on prescription narcotic drugs since I was 9 to help me sleep and deal with the pain. So adding, you know, alcohol on top of that, and from that moment on, I was not sober completely until I went into treatment. And it was because it was my only escape into normalcy.
0: Right.
1: And because my day-to-day life was just so painful and so dark, and that drinking, and then I got into other drugs, because, you know, that's just how it goes. it was the only place and time in my life that I felt okay and I fit in. And, you know, it may sound silly, Bill, but it really did probably save my life. Because I don't think, and I did attempt suicide as a teenager. And it was a very, very, very good friend of mine that pulled me out of that. But really, Bill, I didn't know anything about therapy or programs or anything about mental health until I was 19 and leaving home to go to college and met people who knew about these things, you know, and I was able to get into the treatment program, and that it totally completely changed my life, because I had no idea that these tools were out there, these people were out there that could help. And it was hard. It was extremely hard. Cause my entire brain had to change I had to change my friends. I changed where I lived. I literally changed everything, because I knew if I went back to any part of it, I was not going to be strong enough to say no. And I did. I moved to Denver. I changed where I was going to go to school, just because I knew nobody else that I knew was going to be going to that school. And also, right, Denver had so much more support and programs and that I desperately needed, that I wanted to just immerse myself in everything that I could possibly do to figure out who I wanted to be and how I was going to get there.
0: Wow, that's impressive. And that's the message we're trying to get across to people. There can be a better life.
1: Yeah.
0: But people don't know
1: that. And it's not easy. I really want people to know that. Once you make the decision, like, okay, I need help, and you make that phone call or you make that appointment or whatever it is that you do, that's when the real work begins. Because it was very shortly after I got out of the program, and, you know, I was working the program, doing my AA, going to school, I finally felt like I'm becoming the person that I would like to be, and was really proud of the work I was doing. And I got assaulted in Boulder. And that was shocking to me, because I thought, hey, I got my life together. I'm doing everything right. Why is this?
0: Right.
1: What the heck? You know, and that whole thing was very, very difficult to me. But luckily, I was in therapy, and I had supportive friends and these amazing, amazing people around me that literally picked me up and, you know, took me to the hospital and got me where I needed to be. But going through that experience with the police and the victims' advocates and the hospital and everything that followed, as somebody with low vision, I never could have gotten through that without my support system. Because you talk about treatment programs not being ready for people with disabilities. That whole experience with the police, they did not know, because the way I experienced the attack was not the way somebody who was sighted would experience the attack. It was actually my sense of smell that they were able to find out who the guys were. And it was not visual, because I could not visually describe them. I could kind of tell how tall they were, you know, but not really. I knew they didn't have an accent. Like, I knew I could eliminate a couple of things, but all these, well, what did they look like? What car were they driving?
0: Exactly.
1: These kinds of things. But it was my sense of smell that actually got them on the right track. And It was, and there actually was a woman who was in her apartment and heard the whole thing. And then I think they did get maybe some visual clues from her. But she was so terrified.
0: Sure.
1: And ended up not, I never knew who she was, but she did send me a letter in the mail a long time later that shared that she was really sorry that she didn't do anything, but she, I don't blame her. I mean, she was a single yeah. woman. She was afraid to get involved. And this was before cell phones and things like that, that we have right. now that make it easier to reach out for help. But so even Bill, you know, like, even though it's like you go, you know, you make this hard decision to get your life back on track, or even on a track, maybe it's never been on a track,
0: yeah,
1: which is what right. it felt like with me. Things will happen, you know, but if you, or at least I feel if I surround myself with people that are supportive and, caring and loving and, that when those rough spots happen, and some of them can be horrible rough spots, mm-hmm. that you can keep going, you can survive, and you use all of those tools that you've gained in the past, when you've gone through rough spots to help you get through the next one.
0: There's also, I think, a sense that women, particularly women, need to know that there are people out there. Yes. You know, if you've been assaulted, the shame, and you think yeah. somehow you caused it.
1: Yeah.
0: And I think particularly for women.
1: Yeah.
0: Now, I might mention that we have some statistics on deaf men, and mm-hmm. they have a very high assault. Mm-hmm. They've been assaulted. But for women, there are a couple of things. Number one, people hesitate to confront women who have a drinking problem mm-hmm. far more than men. And in fact, they are in, you know, a lot of times, oh, she wouldn't do that, especially right. when they forget because of women's body weight. You know, we talk about social drinking. Social yes. drinking for men is two drinks. For women, it's one.
1: Yeah.
0: And we can't imagine, oh, she doesn't drink that much.
1: Yeah.
0: My grandmother was putting away, I think, a fifth every couple of days, and nobody in my family, I'm an addiction counselor, I'm certified.
1: Yeah.
0: And nobody in the family told me until after she had died that she'd been doing that.
1: Wow.
0: And I thought, what the, you know, in my own family,
1: yeah.
0: they just could not imagine Granny doing that.
1: Yeah.
0: And then some other things started to make sense.
1: Yes.
0: You know, because I had that information that they kept from me. But yeah. this is the way women are treated. There's a shame thing. She's supposed to be perfect, or she couldn't be an alcoholic because right. she's a female.
1: It's or she's only drinking wine. I know.
0: Right.
1: You know, I have dear, dear, dear friends that really struggle, and it's because they only drink wine, so they're not an alcoholic. You know, they're not right, falling down right. in the gutter at, right. you know, at 2 a.m. coming home from the bars. And, you know, they just have, you know, and 2, 3, 4 glasses of wine in the evening. And
0: this is true for mental health as well. Women, because women are more and more are out working.
1: Yes.
0: And they're going to be a little more visible. But again, any mental health issue, this person couldn't have something like that.
1: Yeah.
0: And so we begin, because it's a she rather than a he, they make all kinds of assumptions in terms of behavior. And also women tend, their depression
1: yes.
0: tend to take a very withdrawal effect, while yeah. men tend to get violent with depression. In fact,
1: right.
0: men are often male depression is often not diagnosed because it appears in terms of domestic violence. There are yeah. all kinds of things. It's really depression.
1: Yeah.
0: So that there's a misdiagnosis because you're a woman or because you're a male.
1: Yeah.
0: You know, in terms of the symptomatology and the symptom, the diagnostic and statistical manual,
1: yeah.
0: I haven't seen a clear delineation. Females show this as opposed to males showing this. It's just everybody has the, you know, whoever has these symptoms.
1: Yeah.
0: And I say, hey, wait a minute. You know, there's a discrimination here.
1: Yeah. I saw a little interview with Drew Barrymore. I love Drew Barrymore. I've loved her since she was in Firestarter when she was little. One of the reasons I really love her show is because she talks a lot about mental health and a lot of women. And this clip I saw earlier today, she was talking about she had taken her daughters to the beach, and you know, Drew is a full body woman, you know, and she said, you know, she really wanted to take her girls to the beach, but she was like, oh, they're going to want me to get in the water, which means I have to take off my cover up and I'm going to be in my swimming suit. And even though all these women's swimming suits, you know, they supposedly hold you in all the right places.
0: Right.
1: They
0: right.
1: don't. And she said, but she looked over at her daughters, you know, and she's like, you know, what kind of image am I portraying to my daughters?
0: Yeah.
1: And so for her daughter's sake, she just, you know, ripped off her coat and she goes, cottage cheese and all. to the water, holding my daughter's hands. And because that's a whole thing too, is as our world becomes older, you know, here in Colorado, there's more people over 60 versus 0 to 18 now in Colorado, that there's a lot of us that are my age. I turned 56 in March, and a lot of my friends are my age, a little younger, a little older, but we're all going through a very similar stage of life. And there's so much going on, Bill, you know, with our hormones that are
0: right.
1: going all nuts, but also just our bodies are changing. We all talk about it's falling apart, or, you know, something that used to be up is down, something's down now.
0: right. Right. And it's shame. If we don't look like a Playboy model,
1: yeah,
0: then somehow there's something wrong with us.
1: Exactly. Really. Exactly. And even going along with that, Bill, I've had friends that said, I wish that my 20-year-old or my 30-year-old or even my 40-year-old younger self could actually see what she looked like. And because when you're 20, 30, 40, I don't think you, even then, you really truly realize what you look like. And
0: in a positive way.
1: Yeah, exactly. But for men getting older, even their hair getting gray,
0: right.
1: they're distinguished. I mean, I hear it all the time, you know, oh, George Clooney gets better looking as he gets older. You know, you hear that so much in media, that the men are getting better looking as they get
0: right.
1: older. But the women, it's the opposite. There's just these constant ads, you know, you got to do this so you'll look younger. You know, you got to do this so you'll be thinner. You got to do this so
0: right,
1: your bones
0: right.
1: don't creak, you know, all this
0: yeah.
1: stuff. And it's like, it's overwhelming mentally. It's exhausting.
0: Absolutely. And, you know, the thing is, we hear many, many stories about husbands leaving their wife for a younger woman.
1: Yes.
0: And what does that do to the person? Rather than looking at, you know, how stupid the guy is,
1: yeah.
0: they turn inward and feel shame
1: because
0: mm-hmm. they couldn't compete.
1: Right, right.
0: And so this is all contribute to, now on the positive side, women tend to seek counseling.
1: Yes.
0: Far faster than men.
1: Yeah.
0: But at the same time, what they have to deal with is just the shame and the accept, okay, this is what's going on. I need to do something about it.
1: Yeah.
0: And finding the individual who will help them. There were some women that preferred to come to me as a male therapist, as opposed to going to a female therapist. And it was never really quite clear to me what they saw as the difference.
1: Mm-hmm.
0: But there is, I think there's a belief among some women, and this is what I've been able to gather, to even mistrust each other.
1: Mm-hmm. I agree with that. I hope that I'm not like that or ever will be like that, but I've definitely worked in professional settings where it was actually the women that were the more cutthroat towards me versus the men. And right. And I don't know, Bill, if that comes from, we have to work so much harder and even still get paid less than the men.
0: Yeah,
1: but we have absolutely. To work so much harder that it makes us more competitive. I don't know. 'Cause like when you mentioned that you women said they came to you because you were a man versus going over to a woman therapist. That was the first thing that popped into my mind is women tend to trust men more than they trust another woman, which right. I do not feel that I'm that way, but I don't know, maybe I am. And I don't know.
0: Well, there's an inequality. If a woman gets angry, she's called a certain name. If a
1: yes.
0: man does it, they say, well, they accept it.
1: Absolutely.
0: If a woman cries, that's what women do. But yeah. if a man cries, then he's a sissy. So it's that double standard.
1: I know.
0: For the same kind of emotion. And women are in many ways allowed to be more emotional. In fact, they're encouraged to be.
1: Yeah.
0: But men, on the other hand, are not. And, we'll get into, the mental health of men, but that's very much related on yeah. both sides to creating mental health issues.
1: Yeah, absolutely. I know that in my adult life, I have facilitated a lot of low vision support groups, and always, I would say 95 to 99% are women that come to those groups. Even now, the group that I facilitate for a low vision group, it's nice because we actually do have, I would say it's more 80% women
0: yeah.
1: than 20% men. And that's really exciting to me because maybe there has been a shift that men are feeling more comfortable to ask for help or at least, be willing to be open to some alternatives as they start losing their vision.
0: Right, right. Mm-hmm. And it's also for men to be willing to express themselves in front of women.
1: Yes.
0: Because, it's again, both for women and for men, is that facade that we have to, that we're kind of forced and taught to yeah. put up. And then the facade is, as you said, when part of your recovery had to do to find out who you really are rather
1: yes.
0: than what other people expected you to be.
1: Exactly. And I think, being born, and again, I think things have changed some, but we just have so far to go. But,
0: yes.
1: and I do think that little girls now, and especially, girls that are blind or low vision, I think that they do have more options now than,
0: mm-hmm, mm-hmm.
1: than I had as a child. I know when I was, after I lost my vision when I was 9, and yes, I did have other health issues besides that. My parents, like within a month, went out and got $1 million life insurance policies on themselves. because their belief was, is that I would always have to be taken care of. So if anything happened to them, there would be financial resources there. And so it was kind of funny when I knew this because, you know, I went on to college and I, you know, I moved away from home and I actually got a job and career and all of this, and actually was financially more independent than most of my siblings, even to this day, are. But they, once they really realize, like, she's okay, she's gonna be okay.
0: Exactly, like, exactly.
1: And I knew that they had given up those life insurance policies, but they did not share that with my other siblings.
0: Right.
1: But I knew that. And yeah. So when my parents passed away, some of my older brothers were like, wait, where's this million dollars? Where's all this? Where's our inheritance? And I had to laugh and I said, oh, they gave that up a long time ago because I didn't need it.
0: Because you were better.
1: And they were a little miffed, like, how dare you be independent? But I think now I don't feel like parents think that as much. I still think a lot of parents do.
0: Yes.
1: I'm sure you've encountered some of them, but I think now, you know, little girls that are blind and low vision, we have a lot more role models now than we did. You know, when I was little, I had Helen Keller. That was my role model.
0: That was it. Yeah.
1: Mm-hmm. Or Mary on Little House on the Prairie, you know,
0: right.
1: Stevie
0: right.
1: Wonder, Ray Charles, you know, but now there's just, you know, there's the Paralympics. There's all these amazing, amazing blind women with these incredible careers that little girls who are blind, you know, have people to look up to and like, hey, she did it. Maybe I can do that. But it's still not enough, right? We still have a long way to go.
0: Well, I think one of the things you're talking about, too, has come up in a number of podcasts that we've been doing,
1: yeah.
0: is that where are the therapists who have low vision or are blind? They don't, you know, we don't know oftentimes who or where they are. And we're just beginning to do something
1: yeah.
0: about it. I got asked to, well, you can form a professional association. Well, you know, I got enough to do, but somebody's got to get out there
1: yes.
0: and, you know, say, yes, there are a lot more of us than you think.
1: There's a lot of us, right, Bill?
0: Right. But we don't let people know. And I used to go to conferences all over the country and I'd be the only person with a disability that would show up.
1: Yeah.
0: And it's like, I can't believe I'm the only one in the country. I mean, give me a break.
1: Yeah, exactly.
0: Yeah.
1: And but why do you think that, Bill? Why do you, because I do that as well. Like, we just got back from Costa Rica a few weeks ago. I love to travel. And my husband and I, Bill, you know Moses, if he sees another blind person when we're traveling, he's like, Penn, there's another blind person. Yeah. And it's like, I get excited too. Like, oh, there's more than just me in this country. And I do, I will, I'm one of those people. Hi, I'm blind too. How's it going? But why
0: we don't say, I'm glad to see you. We say,
1: exactly.
0: I'm glad I can see you.
1: I know, exactly. But why do you think that there's not more of us out there?
0: I wonder if sometimes, you know, to go to these conferences are a royal pain in the butt if you can't see. You've got to learn the layout. You've got to let people know you need help and you have to. And the thing that's really tough, you know, we're taught NFB and all, be independent and whatever. And there are times we can't be.
1: Yeah.
0: And so we have to let down our guard and say, look, and fortunately, in conferences that I've gone to, particularly people who run them, when I tell them what I need, which, of course, is humbling for a guy to say I need anything, even if he's blind.
1: Right.
0: You know, but I need this. And they're more than willing to, they're grateful that I let them know.
1: Yeah.
0: But I think a lot of people don't want to go through that and may feel, okay, they will get what they need, continuing ed and so forth in other ways that are more at home or working with some other people on an ongoing basis.
1: Yeah. I get that. I mean, during COVID, I got so used to ordering my groceries online.
0: Yeah.
1: That now I hate going to the grocery store.
0: Right. Absolutely. You got it.
1: I was like, when did I ever like this? This is not fun. It's not
0: right.
1: fun. When I order online, I know exactly like, oh, I want to try different tomato sauce. What kinds are there? And I can pull
0: right,
1: it up.
0: Exactly.
1: But so I understand.
0: I don't want to look through shelf after shelf to see what's there.
1: Exactly. So I can see that, but we have to, I mean, talk about mental health. We can choose to stay home and have our order, you know, all of our life delivered
0: or
1: to
0: friends
1: us, right?
0: Will take care of us and they'll do the shopping for
1: it. Exactly. But I know I have to continue going out. If I don't, I don't want being homebound to be comfortable. I want it to.
0: Well, yeah, unfortunately, because of COVID, it has gotten comfortable.
1: Yeah.
0: And my dog looks at me and says, when the hell are you going to get out there, Daddy? That's what you pay me for.
1: Exactly. That's why I'm here.
0: Yeah.
1: That's
0: yeah.
1: why I'm here.
0: Well, this has been delightful, Pam. Oh. It really has been. You know, we haven't really had much of a chance to talk about this this kind of history.
1: Yeah.
0: And I appreciate your sharing with the audience and with me what you've been through. And it certainly increases my, if that were possible, it increases my admiration for you.
1: Oh, Bill, thank you.
0: But I want to ask, is there some last words you want to leave our audience?
1: Yeah, I think, I know with me personally, people think I'm such a happy person, and I am, and I try to be, and that I've accomplished so much, and I have, but it hasn't been easy. You know, it's, I've been called the Kumbaya girl more than once in my life. And I don't mind that, but I also think that when you're kind of known for being the happy person, the giving person, you know, the successful person, that it's harder to share the struggles because
0: to be real. We have to be an image of all blind people.
1: Exactly. But I think that's how we all learn and we all grow. And it's not easy. It's hard. It's really, really, really hard at times. And, you know, we are going to face monsters on all kinds of levels out there, but I know with all my heart and all my experience that there's way more beautiful people out there than there are monsters.
0: Right,
1: and
0: right.
1: If we surround ourselves with those beautiful people and one of those monsters do get through, that we'll be okay because we have those beautiful people around us.
0: Exactly. And we have to be out there to meet and spend time with those beautiful people. That's
1: yes,
0: the key.
1: Absolutely.
0: Staying in our homes and protecting ourselves that way is not real helpful.
1: Right.
0: We have to get out there and be there. And I consider you one of my beautiful people.
1: Oh, thank you. Same
0: thank
1: here,
0: you for
1: Bill.
0: Being there. It's,
1: thank you.
0: And thank you for being on the program. And as I said before to our audience, thank you for being here and tuning in. And if you have any thoughts, put them in an email to feedback@aftersight.org. or on the phone with the feedback line, 720-721-8856. Thank you all for being here.
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5: 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In the early 1980s, Roderick MacDonald, the former president of the American Association of the Deafblind, coined the term to recognize the unique skills of volunteers who provided essential services to deafblind individuals. These volunteers included certified interpreters for the deaf, sighted guides, and others who provided skills to support the independent participation of deafblind consumers. Since then, the concept of SSP has spread across the country, with services available in many states. However, the demand for SSP services has increased, making it difficult to find consistent and reliable SSPs. In 2004, a national support service provider pilot project was launched with the goal of expanding and improving SSP services throughout the country. The project involved developing a curriculum to train deafblind individuals to direct and work with SSPs, and to pilot the use of the proposed curriculum in three areas of Washington State. In 2015, a volunteer grassroots effort of deafblind individuals and SSPs formed the National SSP Task Force to focus on a national SSP training and certification program, and changing the term support service provider to another term that more accurately reflects the role. If you want to learn more about SSP services, call the Center for People with Disabilities at 303-442-8662. That number again, 303-442-8662.
6: from the Bureau of Economic Geology, this is Earth Date. Before antibiotics, millions died each year of diseases we can easily treat today. If we're not careful, we may be headed back to those deadly days. In 1928, Alexander Fleming discovered that a fungus, Penicillin rubrum, could kill bacteria. But his fellow doctors wouldn't listen. It wasn't until 1943, when he cured a patient dying of meningitis in just 1 week, that they finally paid attention. Fleming won the Nobel Prize, but cautioned that bacteria could grow resistant to penicillin if the patient took too little or for too short a time. Again, people didn't listen and did what he warned against. Just 20 years later, some bacteria had evolved to resist penicillin, including strains of pneumonia and staphylococcus, the staph infection that plagues hospitals today. Desperate scientists have searched everywhere for something to help, including thousand-year-old medical texts. Among potions to ward off elves and night goblins, they found a salve made of cow bile, wine, and herbs that actually fights the deadly staph. Today, a commercial version is available. Meanwhile, improper antibiotic use continues to breed superbugs. But you can help. If you're prescribed antibiotics, finish the entire dose. If not, you could be training new strains of bacteria that won't respond to medieval folk cures. I'm Scott Tinker.
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6: From the Bureau of Economic Geology, this is Earth Date. There are no snakes in Ireland, because, according to legend, St. Patrick expelled them. True or folktale? St. Patrick, ironically, wasn't Irish, or named Patrick. He was born Maewyn Sukkot in 390 AD in Britain, kidnapped by pirates at 16, and held in slavery in Ireland for 6 years. He escaped and joined a monastery in England, then decided to return to Ireland as a missionary, where he converted Druids and built the first church. He died in 460 AD in Downpatrick, hence the name. A few centuries later, he was recognized as Ireland's patron saint for bringing Christianity to the land. A few centuries after that, his mythology had grown. Apparently, the snakes of Ireland once threatened him on a hilltop. He responded by beating a drum that drove them into the sea. Scholars believe this is a symbolic tale of Patrick purging Ireland of its pagan rituals. Scientists argue that Ireland never had snakes in the first place. In the last ice age, Ireland was covered in glaciers, much too cold for the cold-blooded creatures. Since the ice retreated, Ireland has been isolated by the frigid Irish Sea. There are other isolated islands, like New Zealand and Hawaii, that don't have snakes, and other cold regions like Alaska and northern Russia. So it's not as unusual as it sounds. But it makes for a good story over a green beer. I'm Scott Tinker.
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6: From the Bureau of Economic Geology, this is Earth Date. In the 1800s, scientists found a 400-million-year-old fossil fish they thought could be the missing link between aquatic and land-dwelling creatures. They would have loved to study it, but it had gone extinct with the dinosaurs, or so they thought. Until 1938, when a museum curator saw a fisherman haul one out of his net in South Africa. She wrote a hasty telegram to her museum. They wrote back, "Get that fish." She had found the coelacanth, not extinct after all, but hiding for millions of years in the Indian Ocean. True to the fossil, it had small pectoral fins on arm-like stalks connected to joints like shoulders and a wide fleshy tail. According to local reports, it was so oily and foul-tasting that anyone who tried to eat it would become sick, which probably helped this slow-growing living fossil keep on living. and researchers soon found it's very slow indeed. Coelacanths can grow to 200 pounds and live 100 years, but don't reach sexual maturity until they hit 50. Females incubate eggs within their abdomen, which take 5 years to hatch, then emerge as live young, the longest gestation of any animal. It turns out, however, the coelacanth wasn't the missing link that scientists hoped for. That honor belongs to its relative, the lungfish, which crawls out of the water to make short journeys on land. But that's a story for another Earth Date. I'm Scott Tinker.
7: 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And you can hear more Earth Date stories at earthdate.org.
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4: 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This recording is intended solely for individuals who are blind or have low vision.

0: Welcome to Blind Level Tech. This isn't just accessible tech talk. This is technology on a whole new level. We're showing you just how possible it is to live the life you want. Hello, everybody, and welcome to another episode of Blind Level Tech. I'm your host, Devin Starnes, in a very echoey control room. In fact, I think, suffice it to say, this is probably going to be the last recording from this space. Dun, dun, dun. Only because we are moving next Tuesday, and it is Thursday, March 20th, as I make this recording. Yeah, crazy things are happening all over the place right now. This recording setup is super jank. I don't even have a real pop filter right now, so I got to be really like soft with my plosives and stuff because I'm using like one of those glasses cleaning cloths, but it's like one of those pouches. But it does do decently as a little pop filter, so it's like over this mic, all of the noise treatment stuff is down. There's just boxes all over this room, and it's a whole lot of fun. But what's actually a whole lot of fun, I finally got Marty. We've been trying to like get with the, you know, we've been trying to get together for I don't know what, like over a week, something like that.
1: Yeah, we've been chasing each other all around CSUN and, you know, the week before CSUN and everything else. But in any case, hey, Evan, how you doing?
0: I'm doing pretty good. I am, like, my brain's like a washing machine on the spin cycle all over the place right now.
1: Yeah. But the great thing is, at least I've got a pop filter, so we're good there.
0: You do have a pop filter, yeah. Mm-hmm. We're going to have to post-process. Ooh, popping. Process plosives. Crap. I can't.
1: And there you go.
0: There you go.
1: It was a crazy couple of weeks. I mean, you know, I was there for a week and a bunch of stuff was going on. And then we went straight to CSUN and then we chased each other all over CSUN. And that was total craziness there. But we can get into all of that.
0: Oh, yeah, we sure will. This whole episode is going to be kind of a whole, basically an entire recap of CSUN, because going into CSUN, I had some plans. And, you know, those plans didn't exactly play out as intended. But,
1: dun, dun, dun.
0: Yeah, it was a good learning experience for me. So I guess the first thing I got to say, though, I haven't done a tech gadget in a while. But, of course, right after CSUN, this would have been, like, huge for me. I kind of splurged a little bit and got the Zoom H2E. I didn't get a 4 because I wanted the surround mics. Although I'm sure the 4 had those, but it's in my price range, and I've been wanting one of the the Essential Series recorders for a long time now, since they came out. If I get interrupted by my Comlet doorbell, that'll mean that I've just received it, and I will have to suppress myself from thinking about all the package waiting for me at home, you know. But
1: so you got which one did you get?
0: The H2.
1: Oh, you got the H2. Okay.
0: Yeah. So
1: I don't even know which one that is. I know that it was like a H1, an H4, and an H6.
0: I didn't know there was an H2 either until I saw a review from Patrick Perdue on Mastodon about it.
1: So is that one step up from the H1 and one step below the H2? H4, I'm sorry. One step below the H4?
0: Pretty much. It has the basic XY mics, but it also has, I think it has a couple additional mics because it's able to record in surround sound. That's the biggest thing it's got going for it. Yeah,
1: I know if you were to compare it to like the H4 Essential, you've got the two microphones that are built into it. Then you've got two XLR ports on the bottom, which you can plug in XLR mics if you want to.
0: Yeah, and that would be nice. Like those would be really good for interviews because I've got a kit with labs in it. But yeah, I'm again, we missed each other because I could have played with an H4, but yeah, whatever. They're not scarce or going out of style.
1: I'll bring it with me when I'm back there.
0: Yeah, that'll be so much fun. Well, was this your first time at CSUN or no?
1: No, it was not.
0: What was this for you then?
1: This was my second year, actually. I went last year and this year.
0: Okay. Well, this was my honestly, my first year at CSUN. And this is a big year for CSUN. I mean, not only because, you know, we've got the 30th anniversary of JAWS, the industry-leading screen reader, but we also – it was the 40th annual CSUN. So
1: – yep, big deal.
0: Yeah. I guess really the biggest thing that stood out to me was just the girth of this conference, I guess, for lack of a better term, the amount of stuff, because I've been to like even like NFB conventions before a few times. You know, I've been to resource fairs, but never anything like this. We're talking like over 100 different vendors from, you know, things like Selvus or, you know, what was HIMSS basically, Freedom Scientific, yep. Humanware, yep. HPH, mm-hmm. all the good stuff. And even vendors like I saw Sony there and LG with their appliances. I didn't get to play with the LG stuff, which is really sad, but.
1: Most of it was TVs with accessibility features like screen readers built in and stuff like that.
0: Oh, that's interesting. In a nutshell, how would you, I guess, describe the entirety of your experience this year?
1: Well, I will say, first of all, the conference in itself, it was packed. There was a ton of people there. But I find that the reason why it's so crowded and so many people come to this particular event is because there's no affiliation. It's not one or the other, or you don't have to be a member. There's no like this team or this group or that group. You know, everyone just comes all for the same purpose, no matter where you're from. It's all about accessibility. So I really love that. I see a ton of people that I know who come from all over the place. So I really like that a lot. I had a super busy week. I was hit the ground running from the second I got there. And I think the thing that made it super fun, but also probably a little bit more difficult than normal, is I was, you know, there with you guys for a week, you know, and then I came home. I was home for literally a day, and then I was out the door the very next morning to head to CSUN. And I just hit the ground running. The first day I got there, it was Monday. I got there like around 1, and we were already recording by like 4 in the afternoon. So, you know, and I was just on the move the entire time. It was busy, busy. So.

0: There was other things, but it's incredible how it's kind of geared a lot more towards the blind community opposed to the accessibility community. Even though there was something for everyone, there was just a lot of low vision and blind tech, you know? And how many people did you see running around with canes and running into each other and trying to get around the hotel? It was pretty crazy.
1: Oh, tons. And I think I ran into a few people myself, literally.
0: Yeah. Oh, me too. I think you can't go there and not do that. It's part of the fun.
1: It is, yeah. I mean, that's the thing with these conventions. I love blind conventions in general because listening to a whole, like, group of tapping canes, it'll just put a smile on your face, at least for me.
0: Oh, yeah. It's definitely fun.
1: And then there's the whole part of, you know, especially if you're just going by yourself, it's Joe Steinkamp reference from Blind Bargains. It's kind of like when it comes time to find your room, it's like, it's time to play Find Your Room. And, you know, it all
0: becomes, dun, dun, dun.
1: Yeah, it becomes like a whole thing.
0: Yeah.
1: I think the other cool thing, too, with CSUN specifically that I've realized that is that this is also a really good opportunity to see a lot of tech that's kind of coming down the pipe that's in the works. So, you know, we had like the first thing that obviously comes to mind that was a big deal, a big prototype was Glide.
0: Yeah. Did you get to play with it?
1: I did.
0: So did I.
1: I recorded it. Yeah. What were your thoughts on that?
0: So – I played with it last year and this year, so I definitely think it's come quite a ways from last year. They're definitely making forward progress. I feel like the mapping is not integrated into their system yet, so it's still sort of a manual thing. You get the feeling of it, and you get to drive it around and do all of that.
1: Yeah,
0: I don't know if it's really anyone's really going to know what it's like until you have a finished product to. Whatever their goal is at the end, you know, whatever the finished product is, I think they're always going to be improving it. But yeah. I will say this, though, and this is something I really, really respect them for, which you don't really see too many other companies doing, is they are traveling all over the country, you know, in every kind of market and letting people try that thing, talking about it, getting it out there. And they're not trying to hide that it's something in development that they're bringing to, you know, the retail space at some point. So they've done such a good job of getting it out there and bringing everyone along for the ride with them that everybody feels like they're a part of the product, you know, development along the way because they're good at showing it to people, taking criticism, taking ideas, you know, and bringing people along for the ride. And even though they're not at retail quite yet, they're hoping to get there by the end of the year, maybe beginning of next year. I still feel like because they're being so transparent and they're out there all over the place and they're bringing everyone along for the ride, I think everyone feels like in some way they're a part of, you know, the whole thing, you know, and you don't see a lot of customers or a lot of companies doing that, really, you know.
1: Definitely.
0: I give them a lot of props for that.
1: I do too, and I think it might actually be to their massive benefit because, you know, especially in this – in the AT world, you hear a lot of big promises for really cool tech and really cool concepts, and a lot of those concepts don't make it to market. So yeah, I think the fact that they have the whole like Glide community, they're doing all these focus groups and yeah, all the touring and all that and letting people play with and hold physical prototypes – and, you know, watching – really just letting people see the product develop from, you know, from like the ground up is definitely going to benefit them. Honestly, I realized that this year was the year I feel like of – at least in my opinion of multi-line Braille displays because
0: – Oh, yeah. There were
1: some
0: cool ones.
1: I saw a ton. Yeah, so
0: there was one I saw which was really awesome, and it did something that I haven't seen another one do. And you know, it made me really stop and think about this. But there's a lot of people who don't have any vision or have been blind their whole life with no vision. And if you hold a slab of glass like an iPhone in your hand, it just seems like a slab of glass. And this particular Brailler that I saw, one of the things that it did was when you plug your phone into it, it actually takes the icons on the iPhone screen, puts them onto the Braille display, and translates the icons into a tactile image. So like, for example, the mail app, you feel on the screen and it's actually the envelope that's the icon on the iPhone, and you can feel what that looks like. Or the phone icon or the messages icon. I thought it was awesome. I

0: haven't seen anything like that. That was really innovative and cool, I thought. Because now someone who is blind, who can't see what's on the slab of glass, can kind of get some kind of an idea of what the icons look like.
1: Yeah. I mean, that is nothing short of incredible. I'm kind of those, like, one of those visual people already. Like, I've always been blind, but know where everything is on my screen. And so I can kind of but being able to, because I've never seen icons. So, like, to me, mail, if I saw what a mail icon would look like, I would literally see the Braille letters mail. I wouldn't even visualize the envelope. So it's kind of a cool little, a new perspective. As far as, like, yeah, multi-line Braille displays, there is, like, the dot pad, the I think the one you're talking about. I'm guessing that was the one from –
0: I think that's the dot pad.
1: It was, or it was the one from did you get to see the new Haptics one?
0: I don't think I made it over to that one, but I did see the dot pad, which is the one that has the icons on the screen.
1: That thing's impressively thin for a multi-line display, at least.
0: Oh, yeah.
1: Because there was that – the dot pad, the Monarch, and the new Haptics. Sorry, new Haptics. I'm gonna have you guys on, and I forgot the name of your product. So I do apologize. I actually did do like a BLT Byte interview of them, but it was not very good quality. So I left it out of my little CSUN BLT Byte recap. But that one out of all of the multi-line devices
0: mm-hmm. –
1: Like, I don't pick favorite – well, no, forget it. That was my favorite mainly because it had – besides the fact that it had the same kind of similar multi-line display to the others, you know, it had that, like, little film over the top to protect the pins. And it, though, actually, my friend – I went with my friend's mom, and she told me that it actually had – I saw this, like, big, thick cord coming out of the side of it. Turns out that was an air hose because this thing's pneumatic, which is
0: really
1: interesting. Yeah.
0: That's crazy.
1: The thing I liked about
0: it, though, pneumatic air gun is what you're talking about.
1: Yep, exactly. But it uses the pneumatics to raise and lower the pins. It's a really interesting concept.
0: Wow. Interesting.
1: But that would be kind of impractical if you have to have like a compressor because you're going to be using your Braille display. I mean, if you thought an Orbit reader was noisy, this thing would sound like one of those like oxygen machines or something in your room.
0: You sound like you're in a race car bay where they're changing out the tires. Whoop, whoop, you know?
1: Yeah, it sounds like that. Exactly. and this thing, actually, the cool part about the new Haptics device, though, is that the pad itself was touch sensitive. So rather than, you know, your typical Braille display has like, if you want to move the cursor anywhere or if you want to select things, you have cursor routing keys, you know, above the display. This didn't have any of that. So if you wanted to move the cursor anywhere on the display, you'd put your finger where you wanted and then you just double tap and it would move your cursor. And it was, that was cool. And it also had mechanical keys and
0: if you like a mechanical keyboard, you would love the keyboard on this thing.
1: Oh yeah. My philosophy is like if you're selling a product for, you know, especially over 10 grand, this was sitting around $18,000.
0: God, no, it's crazy.
1: You got to put some better hardware in it. Like no chiclet keyboard. I mean, some people like the chiclet keyboard. Give people a choice maybe. Like, you know, give people like Cherry, you know, MX Brown or whatever, or
0: well, you probably can change them out and do whatever you want with the keys. I mean, a mechanical keyboard, typically you can change out the keys, change out the switches and all that. So maybe you can do that on that.
1: Yeah. Did you get to see the Monarch?
0: No. What was that one like?
1: It's from a technological standpoint, it's pretty sweet. It does have – I got to see it draw a map, like a tactile map. Which,
0: oh, yeah.
1: Definitely proves that it could do the whole like it could draw your phone screen or your iPad screen on it too. It is definitely capable of that. I realized though when I was learning about the Monarch prior to actually holding one in my hands that there was some misinformation about it. Somebody had said that there would be a status line and then it would have the five multi lines of, you know, of multi-line Braille, but actually that was the dot pad that had that. So the dot pad had like the multi-line display and then it had like a 40-cell thing at the bottom.
0: And I think you can choose a 20 or a 40-cell. I think they had both models.
1: I believe so. The Monarch, though, out of all of the multi-line devices, that thing's a beast.
0: Oh, yeah.
1: It's like as big as a I'd say a laptop from like the late 90s, early 2000s.
0: Yeah.
1: You're not going to be toting around.
0: It's almost better to be a desktop, really.
1: That's, I think, what they intend it to be as. Like, it has a battery in it, but that's something that'll basically sit on your desk, kind of like, you know, your OCR scanners or whatever. It had the HumanWare keyboard that you'd expect out of like a Braille Note Touch or what have you. It was pretty good. And we couldn't, me and my friend could not get the speech to work on it, but it has, you know, it runs Keysoft. So you get like the full suite of Braille Note, you know, features, and you can run Android apps on it. No touchscreen though, at least not one that I could see. And so, you know, any apps that required, you know, a touchscreen, you wouldn't be able to use on this device. But,
0: What about the Braille Doodle? Did you see that?
1: No, I didn't.
0: The Braille Doodle was pretty awesome, actually. It's a cool piece of gear for someone who's learning at any level. It's kind of like an Etch-a-Sketch, if you know what that is.
1: Oh, yeah.
0: For, you know, that was kind of like the design. It's like the Etch-a-Sketch for Braille, you know. It's really cool. It's got, like, bearings and magnets, and it's not that expensive, around $100, I believe, and it's pretty cool. I mean, you can kind of like draw on it, and the bearings come up and make a design, and it's a cool thing, you know? I mean, I've never seen anyone else do anything like it, so it's pretty innovative. Mm-hmm. I would have to sit down and really get to play with one, but I thought it was pretty cool, all mechanical for the most part, with just bearings and magnets and a stylus that kind of has a magnet on the end to be able to pull up all the bearings and make a design on the screen and stuff like that. It's cool, you know? I mean, I think it's an interesting thing.
1: It sounds like it would be a really – honestly, it sounds like something I'd – if I was learning Braille, I think I'd fidget with it more than I'd learn on it, but
0: – yeah, it sounds like a big fidget play thing, you know, like a fidget toy.
1: And I think, hey, you know, maybe this is – maybe for perspective, you know, we have people that love to draw, and perhaps like if you lose your vision, you know, I mean, you could still draw, of course, but this would also be a nice like tactile alternative to that. I mean –
0: oh, yeah.
1: You couldn't save your sketches anywhere, but, you know, you could do, you know, mock-ups with it and stuff.
0: Like, yep.
1: And sound, the potential seems pretty cool.
0: Yeah. So here's what I'll do for you.
1: Yeah?
0: Let's just talk about glasses in general, because there's so many of them. It's ridiculous. Here's my deal with the glasses. My deal with the glasses is this. Obviously, everyone likes the Meta, I think mostly because they're so cheap. At a $300 to $500, depending on which ones you get, and prescription, not prescription, transition lenses, all those things that you can get with the Meta glasses, right?
1: Yeah.
0: At the end of the day, even if you got them fully loaded out with the frames you want, you know, with transition lenses, which means they can be sunglasses or regular glasses, and having a prescription in them and the whole nine yards, you're going to walk out of there around $500, maybe $600 at the most, right?
1: Yeah. Yeah.
0: All the rest of the glasses out on the market are at least $1,500 and go up all the way to $5,000, $10,000, right?
1: It's crazy.
0: But at the end of the day, they all do the same thing for the most part. They all identify a room or a space or a thing or a person. They, you know, have a camera on them. You can listen to whatever music or a podcast. You can take a picture, shoot some video. It's kind of, they all do the same thing. I'm waiting to see the glasses that become completely innovative in a way that's going to blow all the other ones out of the water, right?
1: Exactly. Like one that you don't have to talk to. And I think the thing with these being, you know, the Meta glasses being a mainstream product is that, and also being a product that doesn't have any opportunity to display things visually, really puts them at an advantage because, you know, they're going to see a lot more development, not even in the – I think, you know, in the – not even just the assistive, you know, kind of aspect, but, you know, a lot of other things. I mean, we have now the ability to just do really good live translation. I've been playing around with their live AI feature for a few weeks. I haven't done any coverage on that just because it's still in early access, and I want to wait for it to actually be reach prime time so it's easy for people to get. But
0: – yeah.
1: The common theme with these glasses, as you said, is it's a tiny little microcomputer, a camera, some, you know, really good directional speakers, some mics, and whatever the heck AI model you throw at it. And it sounds like that's really what you're paying for most of the time is the software. And
0: And what's going to be the thing that's going to do the best? The thing that's going to blow everyone out of the water and do the best is going to be barrier to entry. Because, you know, most people have to decide, hey, how am I going to spend my money, right? And when you start talking about $1,500, $2,500, $5,000, right? Like, where are you going to spend your money? You got to really – that's a lot of money, you know, especially a lot of money from most people. So when you're coming in at a barrier to entry to $300 to $500, right? I mean, that's almost – I'm not going to say that it is, but it's almost affordable for most people, right? Like, you can definitely come up with $300 to $500 easier than you can come up with $5,000, you know?
1: Yeah, and even so, it's a lot easier to put on a credit card, a lot less intimidating. And the other thing, I don't know if a lot of these more expensive glasses are – you're just stuck with what you get. You know, the frames, you know, the, like, the frames look like they're whatever they look like. You know, you don't have the different shapes or you don't have wraparounds or any of that. It's definitely – and then also, can they do more than just assistive – you know, can they do more than just identify and read and OCR stuff? Like, because that's the thing with the Meta glasses is that they can do all that, but you know, you have, you know, all the headphone, the fun, you know, being able to listen to music and
0: links. There's always the rumors, you know, and currently the rumors are they're working on connecting and working with companies like Be My Eyes and Aira and all these other companies. Now, I don't know about the Aira thing, and I only say that because Aira kind of went down the glasses road once already, and they eliminated that whole glasses thing because it was just too – added too much issue to their product. So they were able to streamline their product and make it so everything just runs right off the phone. You don't need anything else, right?
1: Yeah.
0: I don't know if they fully want to go back into – the whole glasses game again. I feel like they've already been there, done that, but maybe they'll do it. I know there's like some beta testing they're doing out there that's not really public. I know it's kind of behind the scenes, but it'd be interesting to see where they come out of the wash in this whole thing because, you know, they are one company that they've already been there with the glasses and bailed on that and changed the way they, you know, the way people use their technology. So, I mean, do you really think that they're going to go back to that again? What would make them want to go back to someplace they've already been? I don't know. What do you think?
1: Well, I think – I mean, they're kind of there sort of. I mean, they have – you have the ability to call up an Aira agent and like transfer it to a WhatsApp call through the Meta glasses, I've heard. But – and I think the thing was when they did those glasses, when they had the Aira Explore kit, you know, back in 2017, the technology just wasn't there yet. It wasn't small enough that you could, you know, cram a battery – a nice microcomputer and a set of cameras and speakers into a pair of glasses and expect it to work well. I mean, you could, but they'd probably be really chunky and look kind of hideous for honestly, to be honest. But
0: well, they were. They were heavy and you had a big, huge battery you had to carry around on your hip. And,
1: yeah, a phone. You know, it was like a modified Samsung phone that they had put their own software on. And I mean, I think for the time when they did it, I feel like they actually did a really good job. And their camera technology in those glasses was actually, honestly, I think better than some of the stuff that's coming out today, mainly because they had a camera array. So, you know, you could get more of like a panoramic view and it was – but I don't think – I definitely could see them integrating with existing products as far as making their own line of Aira, making another, you know, Aira Explorer kit or whatever they call it. I don't think they're going to do that.
0: I don't think they'll do it either. But we'll see. Maybe that'll be an option to be able to utilize their software with the Meta glasses or, you know, whatever they end up deciding to do. Maybe it'll just be something that you can add on later. Because the one cool thing about it is the hands-free part. You know, that is if you're out and you're, you know, got your cane and you're, you know, traveling somewhere, the hands-free thing is kind of a big deal.
1: It is. And honestly, I get kind of especially traveling to new places, I'm a bit of a jumpy, nervous person sometimes, and trying to juggle a phone and a cane and also keep the camera angle just right and also maybe trying to read Braille signs and stuff if I need to, a little tough. And having the entire suite of audio and camera and computing on your head, it is convenient. Meta, you know, and Meta and Be My Eyes have already had that interaction, and you know, they've directly integrated Be My Eyes into the glasses, which does kind of that kind of for me decreases, at least in my opinion, the likelihood of a true integration like we're seeing.
0: Yeah. With
1: Be My Eyes.
0: Agreed.
1: Now we had a bit of a fun little encounter with a very, very famous individual.
0: We did. So on the very last night, which was Thursday night, well, actually, the conference did actually end on Friday, but people were mostly leaving by Friday afternoon, definitely by Friday evening.
1: Oh, yeah.
0: So the biggest event, I would say, of the week would be Freedom Scientific, Jaws. They make Jaws. They had a big, huge party on Thursday night in the middle of the hotel. There was, like, this whole area where they kind of, like, squared it all off. And in the middle of this whole space was a bar. And then there was just people all around the outside of it in the middle of this hotel. And they had music. And they had a ton of people there. We were talking about this before we started recording. But, you know, the great thing is that it was 30 years for Jaws. And everybody wanted to be there to be a part of that. And I have to say, there was probably 1,500 people there. I mean, that's what it felt like. Maybe 2,000. It was packed. So the bad part about it was just major sensory overload for a lot of people. I mean, everyone was just having a great time. It was super fun. I was glad I was there. But it was definitely sensory overload. It was loud and all of that. But for a lot of people, it was a once-in-a-lifetime thing. And there's someone hugely important and hugely large in the industry who comes to this every year. Yep. And you want to talk about who that is?
1: Yeah. If you didn't catch the BLT Byte, and especially the interview that Joe Weber and I had, actually we were talking in the front lobby and mainly about Be My Eyes, because that's, you know, what he does. And right as we're in the middle of an interview, he like looks over and he's like, Stevie Wonder is like walking through the lobby and he's like 20 feet away from you right now. And I kind of stopped at the moment because it kind of hit me like a ton of bricks. Like, wait a minute. I mean, you go to this tech conference, you think you're going to play with a bunch of tech, and Stevie Wonder's literally standing 15 feet away. I've been listening to his music for, you know, years, you know, since I was little kid. And meeting him for me was incredibly spontaneous. My friend's mom ended up kind of bringing – she actually brought me where he was. He was standing by the Sony booth, and one minute I was just walking into the exhibit hall just minding my own business, and the next minute I'm standing right smack next to the guy, and he's just the most down-to-earth, chill dude I've met. Our interaction – like I said, jumpy, nervous dork sometimes. He came up to me, kind of put his arm around me. He was like, "How you feel?" And I didn't know how to feel. I felt like five different things at once. And
0: yeah.
1: I made that known. And I got to shake his hand. The cologne and whatever he was wearing, I don't know what it was, but it smelled good. And it was kind of one of those like – this just call me weird, but that was kind of the trace of meeting Stevie Wonder I had, was shaking his hand and it smelled like Stevie Wonder.
0: But you know what? Now for the rest of your life, if you ever smell that smell again, immediately you're going to go, "Oh, Stevie Wonder."
1: Stevie Wonder.
0: You know?
1: Exactly.
0: It's going to be a trigger for you now.
1: Yeah. And not expected at all, but I think the fact that, you know, the thing I liked about Stevie Wonder is that he didn't have any like bodyguards or anything. It was him, and I think it was Mike May that was with him as his guide. And
0: yeah,
1: he didn't have a cane either. That was the perplexing. Well, yeah. Not exactly.
0: He always has somebody with him.
1: Yeah. And I found out, yeah, Stevie Wonder's a sighted guide user pretty much predominantly, at least in these spaces. And honestly, I can't blame him on
0: oh, yeah.
1: So many aspects.
0: Here's the thing a lot of people don't realize, though, is that he comes to this conference every year because he's majorly into technology, but he's majorly into the culture and, you know, the space, the technology to improve, you know, people who are blind and low vision, their independence, their creativity, all of those things. He's very, very in support of that. And he does come every year and, you know, he gets around during the day to all the different vendors and he, you know, chats with people and goes to the party at night and the whole nine yards. So this is something he does every year. It's very important to him. If you have a conversation with him, he will tell you it's very important to him, the culture, the independence, you know, and allowing people to be able to, you know, experience life, you know, using technology to the best of their ability to whatever you want to do, whether that's, you know, being successful in some sort of a job, making your life more independent, creative, whether you're writing music or doing audio production or video production or whatever it is. So he's very, very much supportive of this community.
1: Absolutely. And I like that. I get the impression, especially with celebrities, that they tend to use their status as kind of like a, I am above you because I'm famous and have, you know, he's not like, you know, you meet Stevie, he's just like meeting
0: anybody else. He's
1: anybody
0: really grounded.
1: Exactly. I think one of the, well, at least for me, the less fun thing that I had that week was actually a
2: sandwich of the week.
1: You, Marty, you tried the, so I stayed with my friends and we'll talk about this before we wrap up the show. I stayed with my friend in San Diego and I did not get to try any of the hotel food, which actually, now that we've talked about it, probably a good thing. You got to try a burger.
0: I did.
1: How would you say their hotel food was?
0: It was all right. You know, I mean, it wasn't the best burger I ever had, and it wasn't the worst burger I ever had. It kind of rode right down the middle, you know. I think that it was expensive.
1: Yeah.
0: It was the most expensive burger I've had. I mean, and it kind of ruins it because, like,
1: that's the thing.
0: You spend so much money, and then you're going, is it really that good? But they sort of... they get you because there's nowhere else to go really unless you want to leave the hotel, you know, and you don't really have time to leave the hotel. That's a whole nother, you know, production. And they know that people give into it because, you know, if you leave, you got to get a ride, then you got to find where you're going and then get food and then come back. You know, it's a whole thing. By the time you do all that, you might as well just stay there and get whatever, you know what I'm saying?
1: Yeah.
0: They had, the restaurant, and they had just average stuff. I mean, it was all okay. It was very expensive, so that kind of is a little bit of a bummer. And they also had another area where you can get pizza. That was okay. It wasn't the best pizza you ever had, but it was a little bit more affordable at least. And then in the morning, they had this other section where you can get pastries or a breakfast burrito or like a breakfast sandwich, and that was all right, you know? I mean,
1: yeah,
0: it was all okay. There was nothing that was so good where I went, oh my gosh, this is the best thing I ever had, you know? But it was all right, you know?
1: It checked the food box off, effectively.
0: Yeah, much. it basically filled the necessity, you mm-hmm. know? Got to eat, so.
1: Yeah.
0: A lot of people I noticed were doing like Instacart at the beginning of the week when they first got there and got a bunch of stuff to keep in their room, and they would kind of carry some munchies around in a go bag with them, or they would go back to the room and make a sandwich and try to eat a little bit less and save some dollars, so.
1: I think, honestly, that's what I would do if I went, because I was talking to another friend that went, and he was saying that he was staying in a hotel across the street from that hotel, and it was like, you know, it was more cost effective for him because it is – I mean, yes, it is super convenient to be able to have your food, your lodging, your convention in all in one space. But, you know, the convenience is what affects the price because, you know, they got to take advantage of it somehow. I'm not going to say it wasn't a nice – it was a very beautiful hotel. It was very, very, very nice. But, I definitely agree. I tried – they had like a cute little market with like, you know, you could go get snacks and stuff. And it was average snacks, but, yeah, again, it was kind of price-hiked and – yeah, I honestly didn't even think of the whole Instacart thing, but I think that's a great idea. Just get like a bunch of – just get a loaf of Wonder Bread, some lunch meat and cheese and condiments and make some sandwiches for the week. I think that's probably maybe the best.
0: I mean, you could still eat out. You just don't have to eat out three meals a day. You know?
1: Yeah. And oh, my God.
0: That'll – be like a down payment on a home by the time you get to the end of the week.
1: Yeah, for real. My sandwich is – it's actually – this is something weird. I'm putting this here because it's a sandwich I had that was really – like the concept was cool, but the place that we went to, I did not care for it much. I don't even remember the name of what it was. It was like a really highly rated barbecue joint kind of thing. And it was super like, you know, me and my friend, we were trying to find a nice place to eat, but this place was sensory overload on a whole nother level. I mean, echoey, like concrete, oh, yeah. Everything and metal tables and stuff and people talking and, you know, doing whatever. Mm. And it was actually louder somehow, which is weird. It was louder than the exhibit hall in a weird way. But the sandwich I had, I liked the concept of it. It was a grilled cheese, but
0: grilled cheese. That sounds good.
1: It is, but with beef brisket on it. And
0: oh,
1: yeah, it was really good.
0: Wow. And where did you get that from?
1: I don't even, I honestly,
0: is that out of the hotel?
1: No, that was we were trying to go. We were on our way back to San Diego, and we were trying to find like a barbecue place to go. And so, like I said, I was so unimpressed. Honestly, I was like, I kind of just scrubbed the name from memory.
0: Okay.
1: Really, though, the reason I'm putting the sandwich is because I think a grilled cheese with beef brisket is a fantastic idea, and you know. Though longtime, you know, followers of the show will know me and my whole thing with grilled cheese and putting butter on it and putting it in the air fryer. I don't care if it makes it soggy, whatever.
0: Oh, yeah. Yeah.
1: And Kelvin gave me such a hard time for that. He was like,
0: you got to find that thick bread that you get, you know, the extra thick bread, you know?
1: The spongy stuff kind of. But
0: yeah.
1: Not the stuff that feels spongy, but it has
0: that characteristic.
1: No, it's just thicker,
0: like French toast bread.
1: There you
0: know?
1: Go. Like Texas, or even Texas toast.
0: Texas
1: like would
0: toast
1: be pretty
0: bread.
1: Good.
0: Yeah.
1: Yeah. Like a Texas toast grilled cheese would be really good.
0: Oh, yeah.
1: But as we wrap up this episode, and honestly, as I had wrapped up the CSUN conference, what I'd realized is that what I wanted to do initially was, you know, number one, you know, play with tech, you know, and look at new stuff and, you know, ask questions and maybe get my hands on. You know, something in the future when I can afford it. But and also, you know, I wanted to collect a bunch of stuff for BLT. And, you know, I feel like this I figured this would kind of be a good way to grow the show, mainly because I was trying to kind of fill in the niche of, you know, one of my favorite podcasts. They used to do a lot of event coverage of like ATIA, CSUN, NFBCon. And they did such a good job of like live coverage of it. And I kind of figured, oh, I can do that. You know, I got this recorder and I got Audacity and all that. But what I didn't take into account was the lack of energy afterwards and the amount – you said sensory overload. I mean –
0: oh, yeah. Sensory overload is a huge thing.
1: That's almost a theme in some way. And I'd also realized I kind of made the mistake of treating it like – a convention vacation. And what I've realized is that you kind of can't do both. You can either have one or the other. And trying to do both, you'll end up
0: burning
1: yourself.
0: Well, you can do both, but you just have to do serious time management.
1: Yeah.
0: So, like, for example, during the day, you got to be on your game. Make a list and try and hit all the boxes in the day. And then the evening, if you don't get invited to a party to go hang and network or whatever, then you use that time to have some fun. You know what I mean?
1: Absolutely.
0: But there's parties every night, so, you know, but most of them are fun, you know, it's like everyone just kind of lets it loose in the evening time.
1: Yeah.
0: It's more business and networking during the daytime.
1: Absolutely. And I'd gone with a friend and I you know, if you're listening to this, thank you, by the way, for making this whole thing happen because, we had all kind of, you know, this was our first time, me and my friend and her mom, going to this conference. So it was a learning experience for all of us. And we definitely realized why it might be a good idea to actually stay in the hotel because we figured, you know, we'd save, you know, it'd be a little, you know, it'd save some bucks and go back to their place at San Diego. But it's an hour there and an hour back, which is also
0: without traffic.
1: Oh, yeah. And
0: If it's traffic, it's 2.5 hours.
1: Yeah, and I thought Denver traffic was bad. San Diego's a whole nother beast.
0: Oh, yeah.
1: Honestly, too, I went there kind of like you, hit the ground running. Like I was in, grabbed my name tag and hit the exhibit hall interviewing pretty much. And what I'd also realize is that I feel like people were prepared to give their elevator speeches and to talk about their products, but they weren't necessarily prepared to do it in like a podcast setting of sorts. Not all of them, at least. And so kind of what I'd wish I had done was literally just – and this is what I'd recommend to anybody going to conferences like this. Try to go the full week. You know, don't just go for 2 days or whatever.
0: That's impossible. I mean, if you're just going to go and just do whatever in a day, that's fine. But if you're trying to, you know, hit all the things, check all the boxes, you cannot do it in a day.
1: No. Yeah. If you got goals to accomplish or you're trying to produce a podcast, I mean, especially if it's just you doing it, like that's the thing is I'm a stubborn guy. I stubbornly insist on, you know, recording and editing everything, you know, and because I also realized like a lot of those other podcasts, especially the ones I deeply admire, you know, they have hosts and they also have like producers behind them. And I will say like I do have, you know, I do seek help from Jonathan, our producer, for this show, but mostly for these full length episodes. But all the stuff that I was doing at CSUN, it was all on me. And yeah, I think to anybody, you know, go and spend, especially if you have stuff to do and you have goals, just spend day one just walking around and taking it all in, because it really would make – it would have made the experience for me so much less overwhelming, and also just – it was fun, but it would have made it more fun. And –
0: well, if you want to go for content, you know, then definitely you should make a list of the most priority things that you want to hit and try to hit those, you know, and then because you'll know who all the vendors are before you even get there. They have it out, you know, on their website or, you know, in a pamphlet that you can get, and you can kind of decide, you know, what are your top things that you want to see and talk to those different companies or services or products, you know. And you just work your way through your list, and hopefully you can knock that out in the first day or two, and then you can get all the stragglers in day three and four or whatever, you know?
1: Yeah, absolutely. And maybe, too, I think on the first day, I'm almost wondering if it would have been best to go to where I wanted to go ahead of time and just say, you know, hey, I'd like to interview you guys for this podcast. You know, this is BLT. And maybe it would have made it less spontaneous for them, because – for me, I still consider myself pretty fresh in the podcasting world here. Trying to pitch the show and immediately be like, hey, do you want to record and let's talk about your products? It kind of – I feel like, it threw people for the loop. So maybe just telling people in advance who I want to see and then actually going and conquering that list the second day, second, third, fourth day might also have led to better content. I don't know. Not that the content I got was bad, but, you know, it might have just made it a little more seamless.
0: Yeah.
1: But honestly, the big takeaway is, you know, stay in the area of the conference. Don't stay, you know, an hour away, and take a day to take it all in. And also don't treat it as just a solely work event, because it won't be as fun. You know, you got to go to the parties.
0: You definitely got to have fun.
1: Yeah, go to the parties, go to the networking events. Networking, this is such a good opportunity for people to network and for, as corny as it sounds, for new doors to open and all that, you know.
0: No, it's great. It's a great place to network, you know.
1: Absolutely.
0: All kinds of people to meet and, you know, get new opportunities and all kinds of stuff. And if nothing else, so work on your networking skills. It's a great place to do that, you know.
1: Yeah, your networking, your content creation skills, any
0: social skills, you know.
1: Oh, yeah. Big time. And also just you'll know your limits. You'll know how much you can handle for sure. And as far as next year, we will definitely be at CSUN next year. And this is – I definitely want to do kind of the same thing as far as – I really want to do live coverage. But I have now, I feel like, a way – a at least a format for how I want to do things. And I'm glad I got to go. I'm glad that we, you know, got to experience it. And you know, I didn't leave with – I actually managed to leave without buying anything, which is a first.
0: They actually don't sell anything there.
1: Yeah, that's true. My friend was trying to
0: show off all their stuff, but you can't buy anything.
1: Yeah. I thought I was going to get a – I was going to get a recorder that week, but yeah, whatever. But yeah, so we're going to go ahead and wrap up this episode. And honestly, we're going to go ahead and wrap up all of the fun CSUN coverage. And yeah, wrap up this episode. And Marty, you'll definitely see more of Marty on future BLT episodes. I'm not going to hint at anything right now, but you know, as I try to refine the show and kind of not rebuild it from the ground up at all, because it, you know, it's a good show, but just make it. Give it its niche in the podcast, and especially in the AT podcast market. You know, there's going to be there's going to just be more fun little things down the pipe. Of course,
0: you're going to tweak it a little, and you know, make some adjustments, do a little tweaking.
1: Absolutely,
0: but the meat and potatoes of it will still be there.
1: 100%. The meat, potatoes, the bacon, lettuce, and tomatoes. You know,
0: there you go.
1: Exactly. And of course, I wouldn't be able to tweak the show, you know, without your feedback. And I do love getting feedback and enjoying listening to people's testimonies slash, you know, stories or, you know, funny things that they heard that, you know, I didn't even realize were funny in the first place. But yeah, this show thrives on feedback, as do all of our other podcasts. So, you know, that being said, you got feedback or suggestions, questions, comments, whatever it might be for me or any of our other podcast hosts, you always got to email feedback@aftersight.org or leave a friendly voicemail at 720-712-8856. And yeah, with that being said, we'll go ahead and end this episode. Thank you for joining us again this week. I've been your host, Devin Starnes, of course, joined by the one and the only Marty Sobo. I like to say that.
0: Thank you. Thank you. Mm-hmm. Thanks, Evan. Appreciate it. Had a great time. And hopefully I'll see you more on here as we move into the future.
1: 100%. So we'll go ahead and catch you guys again next week.
0: See ya.

0: 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From the Bureau of Economic Geology, this is Earth Date. In 1492, Columbus sailed the ocean blue. But in 1021, the Vikings landed in Newfoundland. That's right, we're now certain that Norse explorers reached North America nearly 500 years before the Spaniards. It happened at L'Anse aux Meadows in easternmost Canada, where explorers in the 1960s discovered the remains of Viking longhouses, but they didn't know exactly when they arrived or left. We now know they were here exactly in 1021. That's because a team of scientists has figured out how to tie tree rings to solar storms. Different texts from isolated countries around the world describe red auroras in the sky in the year 993, a telltale sign of a solar storm when radiation bombards our atmosphere. The radiation produces higher levels of carbon-14, which is absorbed by plants. The researchers studied wood scraps from trees cut at L'Anse aux Meadows, probably to build its Viking architecture. When they found correspondingly high levels of carbon-14 in a tree ring, it pegged that ring to the year 993. They could then count outward to the bark to identify the year the tree died. All trees showed marks from iron tools, which no native tribes had at the time, and all were felled 1,000 years ago in 1021. I'm Scott Tinker.
1: Earth Date is produced by the Bureau of Economic Geology at the University of Texas at Austin, with support from EarthX, bringing people together to build a sustainable future at earthx.org. And you can hear more Earth Date stories at earthdate.org.
0: From the Bureau of Economic Geology, this is Earth Date. Tornadoes are mysterious, but on this Earth Date, we'll try to unravel a few of their secrets. You've probably heard there's a tornado season that happens in Tornado Alley. Well, not exactly. Tornadoes can happen almost anywhere, North and South America, Australia and New Zealand, South Africa, and the Indian subcontinent, where they're the most deadly due to higher population density. And they can happen any time. Most occur within a few months, but that depends on where you are. In the southeastern U.S., it's January through March. In the Central Plains, April through June. In the Midwest, July through September. The only months they're less frequent are October through December. Tornadoes appear to form from the cloud downward, but that's not really the case. Researchers think most of them form horizontally, within the cloud, like a rolling barrel. Then an updraft turns them vertical, and they extend to the ground. Or not. Some scientists think they may form from the bottom up, as a swirling wind eddy on the ground reaches up to the cloud, connecting to and triggering that rolling barrel of wind. Or it could be some of each. But we can't really tell by looking at radar, since tornadoes form too quickly and too near the ground for our current technology to map them. Clearly, there's still a lot of mystery surrounding tornadoes. But as research comes in, we'll keep blowing it your way. I'm Scott Tinker.
1: 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And you can hear more Earth Date stories at earthdate.org.
2: Every 6 minutes, someone in the United States is diagnosed with Parkinson's disease, nearly 90,000 new cases each year, and a projected 1.2 million people will be living with the condition by 2030. Parkinson's disease, PD, is a progressive neurological disorder primarily affecting movement. Named after the British physician James Parkinson, who first described its symptoms in 1817, PD is characterized by a variety of motor and non-motor symptoms that can significantly impact an individual's quality of life. Here are some of the most important aspects to understand about Parkinson's disease. Symptoms. The hallmark symptoms of Parkinson's disease include tremors, bradykinesia, slowed movement, rigidity, stiffness in the limbs and trunk, and postural instability, difficulty with balance and coordination. These motor symptoms often start on one side of the body and eventually affect both sides as the disease progresses. Additionally, Parkinson's disease can also present as a range of non-motor symptoms, including cognitive changes, such as difficulty with memory and executive function, mood disorders, such as depression and anxiety, sleep disturbances, constipation, loss of sense of smell, and autonomic dysfunction, such as hypotension and urinary problems. There is no specific test for Parkinson's disease, so diagnosis is based primarily on medical history, a physical examination, and the presence of characteristic symptoms. Neuroimaging techniques such as MRI and DAT scan may be used to help rule out other conditions that can mimic PD. Parkinson's disease is progressive, meaning symptoms worsen over time. However, the rate of progression varies from person to person. In some cases, individuals may experience relatively mild symptoms for many years, while in others, the progression may be more rapid and debilitating. The exact cause of Parkinson's disease is not fully understood, but it is believed to involve a combination of genetic and environmental factors. Mutations in certain genes have been linked to an increased risk of developing PD. Environmental factors such as exposure to particular toxins may also play a role. While there is currently no cure for Parkinson's disease, there are medications and therapies available to help manage symptoms and improve quality of life. Dopamine replacement therapy, using medications such as levodopa and dopamine, is the mainstay of treatment for motor symptoms. Other medications may be prescribed to address non-motor symptoms, and physical therapy, occupational therapy, and speech therapy can also be beneficial. Exercise programs designed especially for people with PD, such as Rocksteady Boxing, are available nationally. While medication and therapy are important components of managing Parkinson's disease, lifestyle factors such as regular exercise, healthy diet, adequate sleep, and social engagement can also have a significant impact on symptom management and overall well-being. In some cases, surgical interventions such as deep brain stimulation, DBS, may be recommended for individuals with advanced Parkinson's disease who are not adequately controlled with medication. DBS involves implanting electrodes into specific areas of the brain and using a pacemaker-like device to deliver electrical stimulation, which can help alleviate motor symptoms. Parkinson's disease can be challenging to manage, both for individuals diagnosed with the condition and their caregivers. Building a strong support network that includes healthcare professionals, family members, friends, and support groups, both online and in person, can provide invaluable emotional support and practical assistance throughout the journey with PD.
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6: Hello, this is Kim Wardlow. I'm your host for NLVL. We are in our third week of our new series on advocacy. So it's a 16-week series. If you didn't have a chance to listen to the first two episodes, I just highly encourage you to go back and listen to those as well. The first one is just the basics on advocacy, and last week's was self-empowerment. Today, we are talking about advocacy and education. And we're being joined by Penny Rosenblum. And I'm super excited to have her here because she has actually lived all the various phases of this herself as a person with low vision. So a student, teaching students, teaching teachers, doing research. So she's lived all of this. So I'm very excited to have her on to talk about how to empower students, families, and educators to ensure accessibility. Penny, she's nationally recognized expert in blindness education and advocacy. She has over 30 years of experience in research, teaching, and program development, and has dedicated her career to improving accessibility and inclusion for individuals with low vision. She's worked extensively with educators, policymakers, and families to create meaningful change and is passionate about empowering the blind community to advocate for themselves. So welcome, Penny. You're joining us from Arizona. Hopefully you're a little bit warmer than we are.
7: not quite. It's towards the end of January here in Arizona, in Tucson, southern Arizona, and it was 26 degrees yesterday morning. I think we were 30 degrees this morning. So,
6: oh my goodness.
7: But we do get our afternoons warm up. So, yeah. Desert's not what you think if you don't live in the Southwest.
6: If you don't live there.
7: But so I'm excited to be here. And so thanks for having me. And I'm excited to be with you today. And I think we have a great topic to talk about for this podcast.
6: Yeah, education is so important, and for kids to have access, for parents to know how to help their kids to have the access they need. So whether it's a parent advocating for a child, a student advocating for themselves at whatever grade level they're at, it's definitely important. Penny, do you want to just share with our listeners a little bit about your own journey into advocacy and your passion for education?
7: Absolutely. Well, I think to tell a little bit about my own background will set the stage. So I'm going to admit here, I celebrated my 60th birthday in August of 2024. And so I am part of a group of about 10,000 people that were born in the mid 60s in the US who were impacted by the German measles or rubella epidemic. And so my mother happened to work as a nurse in pediatrics when she found out she was pregnant with me. So I was exposed in utero to that virus, and that resulted in my low vision. I was very fortunate being in New Jersey in the mid 60s because my mom saw an article in the newspaper that if you had a child who had a disability, call this number. And so I got connected with services through the New Jersey Commission for the Blind as a preschooler. I went to public school in New Jersey, receiving, you know, support from a teacher of students with visual impairments in New Jersey. And so was in the regular classroom, but things like learning how to type when other kids were learning cursive. Back then we had these things called, you know, dittos, and mom decided I couldn't see those dittos. They were this blurry purple mess. So she was the president of the PTA and advocated that they school buy a Xerox machine in the early 1970s. So my mom kind of modeled advocacy, though at the time I thought she was a pushy mom who was trying to take over my life. So I had some of those early exposures to advocacy. But as I became, you know, a teenager and adult, I recognized that sometimes you can try and pass or ignore something or just not participate, or you can speak up and get what you need and get to participate. And there were some tough lessons along the way in high school and in my early 20s before I really came to realize that you gotta speak up for yourself. You gotta let people know what your needs are in a nice way, but you need to stand firm.
6: I know you've worked with some national organizations as well and are working in some research. And how has that impacted your advocacy work?
7: So if we think back to March of 2020, probably about 5 years ago, just about when you guys are hearing this podcast, we were in the midst of this new pandemic, and it was really impacting all of us, whether we happen to have a visual impairment or not. And at the time, I was the director of research for the American Foundation for the Blind. and had the opportunity to take the lead in several national research studies. Flattening Accessibility looked at how the pandemic was impacting adults who were visually impaired, and we had 1,921 participants. Then we did two studies called Access and Engagement. And those studies, we got parents, teachers, and students with visual impairments, and orientation and mobility instructors to tell us both in the spring of 2020 and in the fall of 2020 how education for our students were being impacted. And those reports really served as a springboard for many people around the country to advocate for our students with visual impairments, including students who have additional disabilities and deaf blindness, to ensure that they were getting access to education. Because when the switch got flipped for all of us to go virtual, teachers were struggling. The last thing they were thinking about was, how do I accommodate for the student with a visual impairment when they didn't even know how to connect to Zoom? Our kids with visual impairments were often being left out of this new world of virtual education. And so a lot of folks used the data that we collected to advocate to ensure our students had access.
6: So Penny, you commented that education was really impacted for kids with vision, low vision or vision issues during the pandemic. Could you explain a little bit more how they were impacted?
7: Absolutely. So when we think about access, and by access, I'm thinking about the curriculum. You know, we have a science lesson going on and the teacher's doing a demonstration. We're taking a test and there's, you know, a document the student needs to fill out with their test answers. The teacher's posting some article that the students are supposed to read and it uses a starter for the assignment they're doing in English class. And that article has, you know, a political cartoon in it, let's say. Those types of things in the classroom prior to the pandemic often were not accessible to our students. And so we would have the teacher, students with visual impairment, or the teaching assistant making sure that those materials were accessible. Our student who in that science class might have had the opportunity to have hands-on with the science materials for that experiment either before or during or after, so that they could see how that experiment was actually done. But when we went virtual and people, teachers and others, you know, started to have to very quickly, literally in some districts over the weekend, make the shift, those science materials were nowhere near where that

0: to go to certain classes with them. And now all of a sudden that paraprofessional's at their house and that student's at their apartment. How does that paraprofessional provide support? So we really had to scramble and work on ways to engage students in learning. And quite frankly, some of our students who were blind or low vision, especially our students with additional disabilities and deaf blindness, were not getting access to education at all during the pandemic. But we saw some good things start to come out of it. Companies started to become more aware of the need to make their platforms accessible and their learning tools accessible. Teachers, students with visual impairments and other professionals got more in tune with how can we share documents that we've adapted and made accessible without having to physically go to the school and give them to the student. Our students, many of them, rose to the occasion and learned how to use technology that was either new to them or learned how to use technology in a different way to access education. And in some cases, families got much more involved in their child's education because now their child was at home and the parent or the caregiver or the guardian was able to see firsthand what was happening in the classroom, and then there was more dialogue. So for some of our students, the pandemic actually had some upsides. For many of our students, unfortunately, it did not, just like other students all over the world.
1: And now in 2025, what does the education environment look like now for students with vision loss or blindness?
0: That's a great question. As we think about 2025, boy, we're into the second half, or the second quarter of the century. That's pretty amazing when we think about where even we were at the beginning of the century, 25 years ago. And I will tell you, it's what I tell any parent, how strong your child's educational program is dependent on many things. First off is you as a parent, your involvement, your ability to advocate for your child. Second is the educational team that's around your child and their knowledge base. We have a range of educators out there, many of whom are extremely very qualified for their position, are doing a dynamo job, but you can't expect somebody to do a dynamo job if they have 40 kids on their caseload. So a lot of our educators have a lot stacked against them, or they don't have district support, or the tools that the district is using, let's say, for testing and delivering materials aren't accessible, and that has nothing to do with the teacher, but they, you know, are having to figure out how do we make sure this child still gets the same curriculum. So we're going to see variability. Some students, everything is going great for. They have what they need when they need it. They're surrounded by a really good team that's helping them build the skills to advocate for themselves, regardless of where they're going after high school, whether that's post-secondary education, employment, a training center where they can continue to learn skills. Other students, unfortunately, are not getting the services that they need, don't have that strong team around them, and or may not have family support. And so sometimes these children are just getting pushed along from grade to grade without getting that robust education that's so important for every child to receive, whether or not they have a disability.
1: What advice would you give parents if they happen to be in a district that does not have the really adequate support? Either the teachers are not as trained, or even if, as you said, the teachers are great, but the supports that the teachers have are not there, or they have too many kids on their caseload really to provide an excellent service. What advice do you give parents if they feel like they're in that situation and need to really advocate for their children?
0: So I think the important thing, if you're a parent, a grandparent, a guardian of a child who is visually impaired, is to educate yourself. So ways you can do this would be to talk to other families who have children to find out what services they're getting, what their education program looks like, knowing, of course, that your child is not the same as that other child. Joining consumer organizations, the National Federation of the Blind has a parent organization.

0: organization. NAPVI, National Association for Parents of Visually Impaired Students. If your child happens to have an albinism, NOAA, National Organization for Albinism and Hypopigmentation. And forgive me if I'm getting my fours and my ofs mixed up. But, you know, connect with other families to find out what their journey is so that you start to get a baseline. In your own state, check in with if there's a professional organization. We have the professional organization nationally in the U.S. is called AER. And AER is a mouthful, Association for Education and Rehabilitation of the Blind and Visually Impaired. But AER has chapters throughout the country that are comprised of teachers of visually impaired students, orientation and mobility specialists, folks who work with adults, administrators, and others. Go to a state AER conference and sit in on some sessions to find out, you know, what is best practice. Do some reading online and get yourself educated. And then when it's time to go to your child's individualized education program meeting, IEP meeting, go with a list of comments and questions that you want to make sure are made. Recognize that you can bring an advocate with you. You can bring, you know, your mother just to have somebody sitting there. So it's not just you, you know, but you have a support person with you. Hopefully that support person will have some knowledge of the law and what your rights are. But, you know, that's okay. Just moral support is great, too. Make sure you do know what your rights are. So there's a website called Rights Law, WRIGTH, Rights Law. Read up on IEPs and what your rights are. Go to a workshop. It doesn't have to be for families of students with visual impairments. But if the district has a workshop or you have a pilot parent organization in your state, go to a workshop just to learn about the law and make sure you know what your rights are. You're in the driver's seat at these IEP team meetings, even though the district and the educators will make you feel like you're not. Ultimately, you have the right to make requests on behalf of your child and to review all the data that has been gathered by these professionals about your child. And you absolutely have the right to be involved in deciding what it is your child's going to be learning in the next year. And so that is when the IEP team is developing the goals and objectives, what we're going to teach your child, how we're going to measure whether your child has made progress on those goals, and then how much service time your child's going to get. You need to be involved in all those conversations. Now, unfortunately, we have a very significant shortage of professionals who are qualified to work with students with visual impairments in the United States. So your child's district may be doing everything under the sun that they can think of and doing it very appropriately, trying to hire a teacher of students with visual impairments or an orientation and mobility specialist. And that position may have been vacant for some time. So that's where it gets really sticky. Mm-hmm. So one thing you can do is to ask, hey, can we get somebody from a neighboring district? Can you bring in a consultant? You know, how can my child get these service minutes that they are entitled to by law? You also could think about, you know, is there a school for the blind in your state? And is exploring that as a potential option for your child? And I know a lot of folks are like, wait, I don't want my kid, you know, going away from home and not being home. But sometimes it's a weighing thing. You know, do I want my child to get a higher level of appropriate education? And we'll balance that with, you know, winter breaks and spring breaks. And many of these schools, the students do have the option to go home for the weekend. I know sometimes families move closer to a school for the blind. So think about what we call the continuum of services from what we call least restrictive, which in most cases would be that your child going to the same school the neighbor kids, their brothers and sisters are going to what we call most restrictive, which would be, you know, going to a special school for children with visual impairments. So don't be afraid to explore options.
1: That's good advice, because I think many parents, guardians just think, no, I want my child to be at home and I want them to be experiencing the things their siblings or maybe, you know, friends in the neighborhood are experiencing, but there might be a reason that it would be good to go to a specialized school or even for a time period, even if it's not their whole
0: yes.
1: Educational experience. What about for the students.
0: Right. And that's why the IEP team, go ahead. No, okay. So I think it's important that we all recognize that an IEP is for a year. And so we have to come together as a team once a year to evaluate where your child is at, what those goals and objectives for the coming year are. And then the next question is, where can your child get the services that are going to allow them to achieve those goals and objectives? So a lot of times we see children around third or fourth grade going from the public school classroom, you know, in their neighborhood to the school for the blind or to a self-contained classroom for students with visual impairments. Because from kindergarten to third grade, the emphasis is on teaching you to read. The print's larger, there's less volume of material the child has to cover. When kids bump up to fourth grade, the print gets smaller, we assume you know how to read, and now we're really focusing on content more. And a lot of our kids who have low vision or are blind, especially if they have other learning challenges, whether identified or not, that's a real point where they struggle. So that might be a time to go to the school for the blind for a couple years to get what we call those compensatory skills, those skills that are really going to help you as a visually impaired student access learning in the curriculum. Another time we often see students making the change from public school to the school for the blind is eighth grade-ish, freshman, sophomore year in high school. Those are really socially tough times. Again, there's a big bump up in the volume of work that a student is being expected to do and the amount of content they're expected to be able to read. And sometimes that slower pace, that smaller social milieu can be really beneficial for students.
1: And it is so individual from student to student.
0: Absolutely.
1: Considering what is best for that particular child. And just visiting in the different states, different locations, just like public schools can be different. Schools for the blind may not all be the same if you've had experience or know of one, if you're in a different location, just to contact them and check out what they offer and the schools. I know we've at AfterSight have had interaction with our school here in Colorado Springs. And it's been great and very good, but people don't always know. They may be thinking of certain stereotypes that may or may not apply to a particular school.
0: Absolutely.
1: Penny, what about the students themselves? So a parent or guardian may do a lot in the preparation and being in the meetings for the IEP, but in the day-to-day, they're not with their student every day. And so for the students themselves, especially as they get older and they may have a variety of teachers, you know, not just one primary teacher in high school or even into college, and students are needing to advocate for themselves as well as getting that outside support from family. What advice would you give to students when they're facing issues day to day, and what might those issues be?
0: Sure. Well, first off, just going back to the whole IEP thing, those annual meetings, and families and students can call a meeting outside of that once a year. I believe really starting in elementary school, students need to be involved in their IEP meeting. Even if they're only in there for 10 or 15 minutes to talk about how they use their devices and tools to access the curriculum, to talk about what they want to learn in the coming year, they might not stay for the whole meeting. But by the time you as a student who is visually impaired are in high school, you should be running that meeting. Your parents going to be there, or your guardian, your teachers, your regular ed teachers, your teacher of visually impaired students, or your special ed teachers. But you should have a pretty big role in running that meeting. In your senior year, you should run the meeting, because none of these people are going with you to college, folks. And I think that's really important for students to start thinking about early, and for families to start thinking about. Advocacy skills take time to develop. So even when you're a preschooler and the teacher's reading a story or showing a video, a YouTube video, being able to say, can I sit up front? is the first step in advocating for a little person. When you're in your classroom as a elementary, middle school student, if there's anything in the curriculum that isn't accessible for you, rather than just telling your teacher of visually impaired students or your teaching assistant or not telling anybody and just faking it, you need to be able to let people know what's going on. And what we really want to also see is that you have some suggestions. How can we solve this problem? I can't get into the learning management system, whether it's Canvas or Blackboard or Google Classroom, whatever your teacher is using. I can't get in and get that quiz to work for me. Well, can you give your teacher a suggestion on what they can do and what you two can do together so that you can take that quiz? So your suggestion might be, can you email me the file without any, just the text of the file? Can I meet with you after school and can you read the test to me? Can you send the test to my teacher or students with visual impairment or my teaching assistant and I'll go out in the hall with that person or down to the library and I will take the test? But just guessing or not taking the test and getting a zero isn't helping you build your skills and it's taking away from your education. So I always encourage you to think about what can you do? What are some choices here? What are some ways you can take a proactive role?
1: That's great advice. I know it can be hard for all of us, certainly as kids. Sometimes we hesitate, but really just practicing and advocating for oneself and not being as discouraged. It can be discouraging, I know, if you try to advocate and you don't get a good response, but It's a continual process from what I hear from people on my staff who have vision loss and others I've worked with. So, and it sounds like you're saying the same thing. It's just something you start with young and it's an ongoing process of advocating.
0: Absolutely.
1: Penny, you mentioned it a bit ago about being aware of your legal rights and laws really there's the day-to-day advocacy in the classroom, but in terms of systemic advocacy and policy, what are key laws that do affect blind and visually impaired students?
0: Sure. Probably the number one is the Individuals with Disability Education Act. The acronym IDEA, I-D-E-A, is one you'll hear regularly. So IDEA provides a series of rights for families or for children who have disabilities. So the first one is that every child in the United States is entitled to a free, appropriate public education, or FAPE, free, appropriate public education. So that means your child can go to school. Your school district is obligated to provide your child an education. And that's key. Least restrictive environment, or LRE. That means that we're going to find the place for your child to get the education, the specific goals and objectives and services from different professionals, whether it's an orientation and mobility specialist, an occupational therapist, a nurse, where can your child do the learning they need to do and get the services they need that's the closest to the educational environment they would be in if they didn't have a disability. So typically that's your neighborhood school that, the neighbor kids, your kids' brothers and sisters are going to. Another part of IDEA is around assessment. You need to be notified, and the law stipulates how many days ahead of time, but you need to get notice that they're going to be assessing your child. And in the case of students with visual impairments, there's three key assessments that that should happen. The first is called the Functional Vision Assessment, or if you're in Texas, the Functional Vision Evaluation. You guys always have to be different down there in Texas. but the FVE, or for Functional Vision Evaluation, or the FVA, Functional Vision Assessment, is looking at how does your child use their vision? And this is different than the eye doctor. This is, okay, yep, we understand your kid has a visual impairment, but how are they actually using it in the classroom? Can they see what's being put up on the whiteboard? Do they see that alphabet strip on their desk? Can they access that science experiment? And when we start to learn about, well, what's challenging for them, another key part of the FVA is that that teacher of visually impaired students then makes recommendations so that everybody who's working with your child understands what needs to happen. She needs to sit closer. He needs to use a magnifier. She needs an abacus during math class to do computations. They need access to a tablet, or a computer to be able to get online and take quizzes. So whatever accommodations your child needs are spelled out in the FVA. And then the other part of the FVA is what are we going to have that teacher of visually impaired students teach your child how to do so that they can use what vision they have efficiently. Now, if your child is totally blind or maybe just has like light perception or object perception, the FVA isn't going to give us a lot of information. So that's why I'm saying most children will have one. But all children should have what we call a learning media assessment, or LMA. We like our acronyms here in Vision Land. But the learning media assessment looks at how does your child take in information? Is it primarily visual with touch and listening as a backup? Do they primarily take in information through touch, for example, with Braille or pre-Braille symbols? How does your child use their hearing? And so the idea of the learning media assessment, or the LMA, is to figure out how your child takes in information and then what learning tools are going to help them the most. If I'm a totally blind kid and you give me a large print protractor, that's not going to help me. But if you give me a tactile protractor, you know, that has little bumps for, you know, each 5 degrees, that is going to help me with learning. So we have to identify what learning tools are going to help you. And then again, there's a recommendation piece of that report that looks at what do we need to teach you? What do we need to have to place so that you can be successful? So that third assessment is the expanded core curriculum, or the ECC assessment. And the way I think about the expanded core curriculum is everybody has to learn the core curriculum, how to read, how to write, how to do math, that type of stuff. But the expanded core curriculum, developed by Phil Hatlen, H-A-T-L-E-N, in the mid-1990s, Dr. Hatlen said, you know, our visually impaired kids have to learn a lot of other things on top of what everybody else is learning. And so he coined this ECC. Now, it's not like a curriculum book that you can buy, but it's areas that we can think about that go not just at school, but across all areas of life. So one area is compensatory academics. So how do I access written stuff in the classroom? Print, Braille, technology? How am I going to do my work? Another area is sensory efficiency. How do I use my vision, my touch, my hearing to be as efficient as possible? Assistive technology. So many people, we use technology in all parts of our lives now. It's pretty hard for me to get by without that iPhone in my hand. But for a student who is visually impaired, I might have that iPhone hooked up to a Braille display where I'm reading in Braille what's on that screen. I might have a magnifier that I use to let me see information in a book. So assistive technology are around the skills that I need to be able to use those tools. Another area is orientation and mobility. How do I get from point A to point B? That might be with a cane. That might be just using my vision. It might be my vision and my cane. It might be using my listening to hear things. And knowing where I am in space. Where am I in that school? Where am I in that classroom? Independent living skills is another area of the ECC. And we think independent living, yep, got to be able to get dressed, got to be able to eat, all that kind of stuff. But also things like home maintenance and financial management comes in that area. A huge one for our students is social interaction skills. Knowing how to take turns, when to enter a conversation, understanding nonverbal behaviors. You know, I'm giving you the okay sign, or I'm waving you over to join the group on the playground. And if you're not seeing that, then you're missing out on those social interaction opportunities. Another area is recreation and leisure. A lot of our students have weight issues, and part of that is because they aren't moving around the environment. So from a young age, we want to get kids up and moving. We also want to learn what they're interested in. Do they want to learn how to knit? Do they enjoy writing? Can we get them involved in clubs and organizations where they're going to expand on those interests they have and develop lifelong recreational hobbies? Career education. You know, career education doesn't start when you're in high school. It starts when you're very young, learning about the different jobs your family members have, jobs around the school, jobs in the community. If you have limited vision, you may not be observing everything that's going on. Let's say when your family goes to a restaurant, that there are people cooking, there are people clearing tables, there are people seating people, there are people obviously taking your order. You know, your child may only have the person who takes their order. They may not know where that food comes from and how many people are involved in preparing it. So they don't have a realistic understanding of what careers are all about. And then the final area is self-determination. And this is being what we're really talking about today, being able to advocate for yourself, making life choices, making a plan. So these nine areas of that expanded core curriculum are assessed by the teacher of students with visual impairments. What is your child's strengths? What are their needs in each of these areas? And what goals can we come up with for the IEP to help your child build on needs in any of those nine areas?
1: Well, the ECC, those areas, as you said, really do encompass things to be considered beyond school years, even college years. So those seem so important. And they would also apply to students who are deafblind. And I know that may be a whole extra layer. We may not have time to dig deeply into that, but are there, besides the obvious, other considerations or are there other policies or laws that would apply that are different or in addition for a student who's deafblind?
0: So there are no specific laws for students who are deafblind or students with additional disabilities. It really all stems back to the idea that Individuals with Disability Education Act, that all children, and I really emphasize all children are entitled to a free, appropriate public education. So whether on paper your child has one disability or 18 disabilities, that same law is there to ensure that your child has access to an appropriate education. And that's where you as a parent, your child, themselves as they continue to grow and learn, really need to advocate and be thinking about the future. And when I say thinking about the future, I don't mean just the next school year. I mean 2 school years, 5 school years, 10 school years, and ultimately what does that young person want to be doing in adulthood? And what supports do we need to put in place? What skills do we need to teach now as a 5th grader, a 7th grader, a 9th grader, so that when they graduate or age out of special education, they have what they need to succeed and not be at home on your couch collecting SSI?
1: That's so important. I think as individuals, all of us, certainly most of us, want to be productive individuals, no matter our age, no matter our abilities. And I think and parents want that for their children. As parents, as students are advocating, bringing in community advocacy groups, dealing with school systems, and perhaps other systems, what is your advice for being able to advocate effectively if either as parents or as a student you're coming up against resistance?
0: I think it's really important, long before we get to the resistance stage, that we all keep good documentation. So as a parent, I encourage you to start an electronic file and a hard copy file of materials, because some things are going to come to you in paper, some things are going to come to you electronically, so that you can document if things haven't gone the way that you want. You know, I talked to so-and-so on this date. I received this email on this date. I, you know, have minutes from this meeting on this date. So I think that's important. Documentation from day one for all of us, and in teaching your child to do the same as well as they get older. I think it's important that we learn to be good listeners. So, you know, things are not always going to go our way, but, you know, being able to listen to what the other person has to say objectively, being able to restate it back, you know, let me make sure I understand what you're saying. You're saying that you've advertised for a teacher of visually impaired students for 3 years. You've given me a list of places ads have been placed over the last 3 years, but you're telling me that you have nobody to deliver these services to my child. Is that what I'm hearing? And get, you know, make sure that you're really hearing what you think you're hearing, not what you want to hear or what you assume you're hearing. And then talking about, okay, I understand that you can't snap your fingers here, Mr. Administrator or Mrs. Administrator, and make a teacher of visually impaired students appear, and that you've made a good faith effort. But meanwhile, my fourth grader here is not getting what they need. What other options we have? You know, can we explore the school for the blind? Is there a neighboring district where my child can be bused to one day a week to get the services they need, or somebody from that district can come and deliver the services? How can we work jointly to solve the problem? Because if we just throw up our hands and we just say, you know, I'm done, then, you know, we still haven't solved the problem. So how can we work jointly together? And that can be your child who is in history class and, you know, the teacher is not giving them the notes that they need for the lecture in a way that they can access them to be able to study. So, you know, let's sit down as a team and talk about, you know, this teacher is going to say, well, I don't know what the notes are until I type them up 15 minutes before class. Well, great. That's fine that you don't know until 15 minutes before class. Can we have them during class or after class? I understand we can't get them the day before. We'll accept that. But where can we compromise?
1: That's great. Looking for creative solutions, finding allies, all those types of things can be really helpful and supportive, and just helping parents to not feel like they're advocating alone. Penny, is there a story or a couple of stories that you could share with our listeners that you have seen success when either yourself or others that you know have advocated successfully and have seen change?
0: You know, it was interesting. I was working providing some support in a local school district in the role as a teacher of students with visual impairments, because it was actually a school district who felt like they didn't have enough students to hire a teacher. And I had a first grader who, when I met her, she's a little girl with albinism, that she was being teased on the playground. You know, she was wearing sunglasses on the playground and other kids were calling her Miss Hollywood, you know, thinking that she thought she was a star, you know, and needed special treatment. And, you know, she was always kind of pushing her way up to the front of the classroom to sit, you know, up front so she could see things. And so when I went in to meet with this little girl the first day, you know, I had met with her parents. I had met with a first grade teacher ahead of time. And I went into the classroom and I went up to the little girl and I said, you know, hey, my name is Miss Penny. I came to see you today. Do you know why I'm here? And she said, because you're going to get me new eyes and new hair. And I'm like, no, sweetie, I'm not going to get you new eyes and new hair, because you have beautiful blonde hair and we all have the eyes that we have. But we are going to talk about how you can use your eyes better. And also what you might want to tell your classmates so they understand that your eyes don't work the same way as their eyes work. And so I started working with this little first grader, and together we did a little in-service for both her classroom and the first grade classroom next door, so that both classes were going outside to recess together. So it really turned out that some of the kids who were teasing her weren't actually in her first grade class. They were in the first grade class next door. And so by helping that little girl start to get some vocabulary to explain to other children why she was wearing sunglasses and a hat at recess time, why she was, you know, sometimes, you know, going to the front of the room and, you know, was cutting the line, so to speak, started to help her get some tools to be able to advocate and start to be able to explain to others what she needed as a low vision child. Now, you got to keep in mind, I went to college back in the early 80s, but I left New Jersey and went to a very small college in St. Augustine, Florida. And at the time, I had had very little little orientation and mobility instruction. And I really quickly was totally disoriented in this small town. So one Sunday morning, I got up really early. I grabbed a pad of paper, and I, at the time, did not have a monocular telescope, and long before, you know, cell phones where you could take a picture and zoom in on something. And I walked around this town at like 7 o'clock in the morning with my pad and paper. And I went to every street sign I could find. And I got up on my tippy toes to read them. And I wrote down the names of the streets. And I made myself a little map that made sense to me with, you know, where things were that were important to me, you know, the bakery that I wanted to go to, the restaurant, you know, that some of the kids in the dorm were talking about, you know, meeting up at, you know, the store where I could buy, you know, things from my dorm room. And so I like made this private little penny map so that when somebody said, oh, hey, let's meet at Coffee Exchange, I didn't have to ask somebody how to get there or somebody to walk with me. I could confidently walk to that place by myself. Today, you know, there's so many tools that I would be able to use as a student with low vision. But at the time, you know, 40 years ago, I was really limited with what was in my toolbox. And I think it's important that we work on helping students really build a toolbox of tools they can use, whether that's their smartphone, whether that's calling a business ahead of time and getting information, whether that's how do I ask somebody for sighted assistance, so that when they do get in a situation where they need information and they know how to ask and they know how to pick out a tool to use, so they don't get into a situation where they really have to advocate for themselves, you know, because they have a tool and they've taken care of it. And that in a sense is a form of advocacy rather than the sense of, hey, this isn't working here. You need to fix it. Let me look inside myself. What tool do I have that's going to let me fix it for myself?
1: Penny, thank you. That's another great example and wonderful story about advocacy. I just appreciate that you've spent this time with us and shared so much information. I know I've learned a lot, things that I was not aware of, and I'm sure our listeners have as well. So thank you so much for joining us and sharing your expertise with us.
0: It was great. I'm so glad I had the opportunity to be with you. And I encourage your listeners, especially your listeners who are parents or guardians of children, to give your child lots of opportunities to get out there, speak up for themselves, put them in situations where they safely have to problem solve. And you know what? They don't make the choice that you want them to make. It's okay. They need those natural consequences because that's how we all learn. So best of luck, and every day is a new day.
1: Great. Well, thanks again. Thanks all of you for listening to this episode. Next week, you'll want to tune in again because we're going to be talking about advocating in the workplace. And we'll have Dominic Petrillo with us, and a little bit different take as he has pursued a career in sports writing and writing about football and fantasy football. And so just his experience in advocating in the workplace. So please join us for that. And as always, we appreciate any comments that you have for us. Please feel free to share this podcast with others you know. And as always, we hope this information has helped you to live your life with vision loss.

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2: 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Here are some vital facts. 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Follow these steps recommended by Boulder County Public Health. 1. Assume the risk. Treat any pills purchased from non-pharmacy sources as potentially lethal, as they may contain a dangerous dose of fentanyl. Take all necessary precautions to prevent and respond to an overdose. 2. Carry naloxone. Ensure you and those around you have access to naloxone, a medication that can reverse opioid overdoses. Be aware that fentanyl may require additional doses. 3. Call 911. If you suspect someone has overdosed, always call 911. Remember that Colorado has the Good Samaritan Law, protecting you from drug possession charges if you call for help. 4. Don't use alone. If possible, avoid using drugs alone. 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If you're with others who are also using, have someone else check in on all of you. 5. Start small. When trying a new substance, start with a very small dose. You can always increase the dosage later, but you cannot undo an overdose. 6. 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However, keep in mind that these strips are not foolproof. Other parts of the pill or powder may still contain fentanyl or other unknown synthetics. 7. Encourage naloxone use. 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
1: Hello, and welcome to Blind Level Check. I'm your host, Evan Starnes. Now, this week, we are going to be rerunning an episode. I know, boo, but I am still on the hunt for guests, and also we've been incredibly busy with the move, so I have not had nearly as much time, if any, hardly any, to delegate to the show these past couple months, probably, as you guys can tell. But hey, that's okay. I have a good throwback episode for occasions like this one. So we're going to be rerunning the episode When Mental Health and Tech Collide. And that was back in the days when Jonathan and I were hosting the show, and a little bit of a different format, which I actually want to go back to in a sense. Not like, you know, go back to the way things were before, but it was more of an open-ended format. You know, we would just kind of start talking. You'd hear the intro, the voiceover. I like that format because, you know, I feel like I've fallen into this whole welcome to Blind Level Tech, you know, rabbit hole, even though you guys already hear that in the voiceover intro. And we are working on, actually, Jonathan and I need to work on some new music for it. I'm a snob and I want to do original music. So I want to see if I can get Jonathan to compose a little something, something. It might not actually have a voiceover in it this time though, so that I can, I don't know. I am working on some improvements for the show, and I really want to get back into BLT. I haven't done BLT Bytes in a while. But I guess very quickly before I get into this episode, I didn't address this, but BLT is now 2 years old. Woo! I hope that doesn't mean terrible twos, though. That would not be good for the show or for my sanity. But yeah, BLT as of March 6th, 2025 has been 2 years old. Now, we didn't do an episode, you know, we're not going to do one every anniversary of BLT, but we definitely will be doing one on the third and 5 year marks. So that should be fun. I got a whole year to plan that episode. Why am I thinking about that right now? Honestly, I should just stop blabbering and let you guys enjoy the rerun. And yeah, stay tuned for more episodes next week and thereafter. And BLT Bytes will be starting up. I need to go record a ton of them. And we do have some exciting guests coming up. If I didn't say this already, I've finally got the piece of the puzzle I need to do my throwback assistive tech episode. I've been wanting to do that episode for a long time. Just kind of taking a look at old assistive technology from generations past and what, you know, where we came from and, you know, where we were before all these newfangled smartphones with cameras and AI stuff and all that. Yeah. So with that being said, I hope you guys enjoy a nice little throwback to When Mental Health and Tech Collide. And I'll see you all again next week.
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1: Hello and welcome to a BLT Byte. It has been a ridiculously long time since we've done a BLT Byte, but nevertheless, here we are. I am your host, Evan Starnes, and this is the first BLT Byte that I've done with guests. And I'm actually once again joined by Andrew Babin and Liam Haley to demo the HaloFi product. So welcome back, you guys, and let's just go ahead and start with the demo and kind of talk us through what you're doing as well.
6: Yeah, that sounds great. So we've got sort of a beta version of the application developed. What we've done is we've fed it mock data. So when we ask it questions, it's just going to use that mock data to sort of give us answers. But when users have this online, it won't have mock data. It will be able to see that your actual financial information and give you real feedback. So if you're ready for it, let's test it out.
1: Yeah, let's do it.
6: All right, here we go.
7: Hello, welcome back to HaloFi. How can I assist you today?
6: Hey, I'm curious how much money's in my checking account.
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6: And how much am I spending each month on subscriptions?
7: In the past month, you spent $152.76 on subscriptions. These include services like streaming platforms and other recurring charges. Would you like me to list them or compare to previous months?
6: No, I'm more curious now about my spending on groceries this month. How much have I spent at the grocery store this month?
7: You've spent $347.23 on groceries so far this month. That's under your usual grocery spending, which averages about $400 monthly. Would you like to hear how this compares to the same?
6: Okay, so you get the idea there. So it's not perfect just yet. We're still developing it, but the idea is to ask it questions, and you know, it gives you the feedback real time, like a human being. And eventually, you'll be able to, you know, build a budget and ask it, you know, how much you have left in the budget to spend. If you're walking into the grocery store, you could just ask it. So that's the idea: is any information you want about your entire financial landscape, you just speak it, and it responds.
1: Wow. So you said not perfect, but that is awesome. This is obviously my first time hearing the demo, but I am honestly blown away. It kind of did, you know, what I was expecting it to do, but it is nice to see. Of course, you can interrupt it when it's talking. And as y'all heard, you can just kind of use any natural language. You don't have to be very specific with it. So that is a wonderful demo. And yeah, thank you so much for the demonstration. I'm really excited to see the continued development of HaloFi, and I will be definitely on board following it.
6: Awesome. Well, thank you for having us. It's been a great pleasure.
1: Absolutely.
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My name is Evan Starnes. Today, we're going to show you how to get the current time and date, as well as setting a timer or an alarm using Siri. Now, just as a quick reminder, to activate Siri, press and hold either the round home button or long power button until you feel two quick vibrations indicating that Siri is listening. First, let's try asking Siri for the time or date. For the current time, activate Siri and then say something like, "What time is it?" or just simply,